0: that it was a scandal of the church, right? That was he was being accused of falsely. And so he had to persevere in fighting that fight and being in prison for a time unjustly. But ultimately, the truth came to the surface, thanks be to God.
1: And I think his mother said many times to many callers over the years is, yes, we need to turn the other cheek, as our Lord says, but it doesn't make us into doormats.
0: Mm-hmm. Exactly. So, yes, we stand up for what was right, what is true. We don't return evil for evil, but rather we return a blessing instead, St. Paul tells us we are to do. And our Lord teaches how to be patient, to endure what needs to be endured.
1: Let's see what Mother has to say about dealing with false accusations.
2: We got a call. Hello?
3: How are you today?
2: Hi.
3: I want to thank you and Jesus for EWTN.
2: Oh,
3: thank you so much.
2: You're welcome.
3: The question I have is, when Jesus was standing before Pontius Pilate,
2: yeah,
3: he humbled himself to the point where he didn't defend himself.
2: Yes, he didn't defend himself.
3: Okay. Does this mean that if we're to imitate Jesus, that we too should not defend ourselves if we are falsely accused?
2: Well, I think it all depends. Our dear Lord never defended himself because he knew who he was. He had deliberately decided to give his life for us. I would say that most of the time when we're accused of something that we're not guilty of, it's a little thing. And who cares, you know? If that sometimes applies to our family or the good of our family, you may want to get counsel. But you know, that very thing you're talking about happened to St. Thomas More. St. Thomas More would not agree with the King of England. He would not agree that he should have an annulment from his marriage to Catherine. And he would not explain it to his family. Now, his family signed the papers, but Thomas More wouldn't, and he would never explain why to his family, because he didn't want his family put in jeopardy. First place, he knew they would not understand. I think if your boss comes along and say, why did you steal 5 pens? Who cares? You know, you didn't steal them. Somebody else stole them. It's not a weighty matter. But with Thomas More, it was very weighty. And it was very, very important that his family not know why. So they were not culpable. That's a difficult question to answer without knowing. If you're accused of murder and you didn't do it, I think you owe it to explain why you didn't do it. That's why we have courts. That's why we have juries. So since I don't know, I think you need to pray. Okay. Because many times you should defend yourself. Let's go back a little bit before Pilate, when our dear Lord was in the courtyard. And he was being questioned by Herod. And this soldier, trying to make himself look big and important before the king, slapped our Lord when he didn't answer. And you know what our Lord did? With his infinite love and mercy, he said, why did you slap me? Why did Jesus do that? See? Why? Because he was trying, in his infinite love for the man who slapped him, he wanted him to understand what a terrible thing they did to the Son of God. He was trying to make him repentant. He's trying to say to him, why do you slap me? Why are you trying to make an impression on Herod? He was trying to awaken his conscience. So Jesus at that time, when you remember what he said one time? He said, if someone slaps you on the one cheek, turn it. But then Jesus didn't turn it, did he? Huh? No, why? Because he was trying to awaken in the conscience of that man the injustice he did to the Son of God, which he would pay for in a big way. And secondly, to make him understand he should have never done that and to bring out repentance. So if you've been accused of something, first of all, it depends what you've been accused of.

0: You're accused of being a Catholic heretic because you're honest and you believe in the church's doctrines. Hey, that's a compliment. I get that all the time. I feel sorry for them. I don't care. When I face God, I'm going to do it all by myself. See? So I think that's a difficult, but I wanted to show you there are two different ways. See? The Lord did say one time, do not judge and you shall not be judged, right? Oh, then another time he said, by their fruit you know them, which is to judge. See? If somebody socks you in the eye and I see it, I can't say you didn't do it. That'd be a lie. I saw you do it. But I don't know why you did it. See, that's what Jesus was saying. Don't judge. Maybe you're a nutso or something. Maybe you're drunk. Maybe you're on drugs. I can't tell you why A socked B. But I cannot say I didn't see it, can I? I saw A socked B. Yeah, I did. Here I am. See, our Lord does not speak in contradictions. He speaks always the truth. So, I probably just confuse you. But if you're in that position, I would go to a holy priest. And he'll tell you exactly what to do.
1: Moving ahead on the program, a caller wants to know how you can overcome with the grace of God. And Mother has some answers, doesn't she?
2: It's an important question, obviously, for us today. And I think an important point is that we are not defined by our particular inclinations. We are human beings. We are children of God. We are men, sons or daughters of God. So a particular inclination is not our definition. So we're not defined by those things, good or evil. But we must all overcome everything. As Mother said, we all have faults and weaknesses. We all have a sinner condition to fight against. And what we're all called to virtue, and through that, to grow in holiness.
1: Right, and it's certainly today in talking about the transgender movement and the homosexual movement out there, where there seems to be this idea, well, this is how I feel about a situation, so it's perfectly fine for me to act on it in that way.
2: Yes, and that's not going to lead you anywhere, because it's only living in accord with God's plan and purposes and how we have been made. Right, with XY chromosomes or XX chromosomes, that's who we are. That's our DNA. That's every cell of our bodies. And so fighting that is not the answer, but rather saying, this is a gift from God to grow in holiness.
1: Right, absolutely. And turn to confession and turn to prayer, and you can overcome with the grace of God.
0: We have another call. Hello?
3: Hello, Mother.
0: Oh, how are you from?
3: I'm from Chicago.
0: And what is your question?
3: Well, Mother, I'm gay, mm-hmm. and find it difficult to be gay and Catholic. And I was just wondering if you have any suggestions of what I should do.
0: Well, when a person says, I am gay, which you just said, it's hard to understand what you mean. Do you mean you have the inclination? Well, you can certainly be a very wonderful Catholic and have the inclination. Now, if you say you're actively gay, it's impossible. Why? Because to be actively gay is to commit grave sin, see? It is to go against the law of God. And I wish I could put it better for you. I wish I could soften it. But see, I really feel that there's something else. See, sexuality is only one part of us. And there's so much, I'll bet, there's so much you can give to God. And even though you have an inclination, and even though you find it very difficult to overcome, you can with the grace of God. And you can become very holy. That's why it's so important that we have the Eucharist.

0: The Eucharist is that power within us to help us all overcome our faults and weaknesses. We all have faults and weaknesses. Some are angry when they were born. They're born angry. We all have a sinner condition to fight with. But you can't. Don't get discouraged, please. Pray more. Do things for people that are ill, that are lonely. Read some good books by the Holy Fathers, by the spiritual writers. That's a weakness you can overcome. And no one, for example, if someone says, well, I like robbing banks. Well, you say you can't be a Catholic and be a very happy bank robber. You see, I cannot say I love God and then I'm willing to offend God. So I will pray for you. I don't know your name. But there are many gays who watch this network. I know you do. Because you're unhappy with yourself. But you can overcome. You can become a great, great saint. Because of the power of confession and the power of the Eucharist. Body, blood, soul, and divinity of Jesus. Unless you eat my flesh and drink my blood, you shall not have what in you? Life. Life.
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0: Hi, I'm Jeff Cavins, and I would like to talk to you about marriage. You know, in society today, the marriage is under attack. But the marriage is the foundation of society. And clear back in the book of Genesis, in chapter 2, in verse 24, God said, "For this cause a man shall leave his father and his mother, and shall cleave to his wife, and they shall become one flesh." I want to give you three words that you can test your own marriage by and see if there's a problem. Those three words are leave, cleave, and become one. In our marriage, we're called to leave the world and leave all other people. To number two, cleave to our mate. That means that we come after our mate, we pursue our mate, and we become, number three, one. We become one, not only in our thinking, but in everything.
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4: And we are back for part two of Mother Angelica answering the call. I'm Doug Kecht along with Father Joseph Mary Wolf. Our next topic, do you talk to God? Now, I know you do, Father.
5: Well, yes, that's part of my life, of course, and it's part of all of our lives, right? Thankfully, and that's one of the blessings of being a religious, is that we have the Blessed Sacrament in the very place where we live, and we have structured times of prayer. So even if I'm tired, I'm called to pray, which is good for me, you know, to be, have that little oomph or push so that I can be with the Lord and to hear Him speak to me and to speak to Him.
4: Well, I think the great gift the Church has, it has these formal prayers, which gives you the opportunity to be able to pray without having to think deeply necessarily. Mm-hmm. But other times, there's this great ability to just have a conversation, yeah, or say to the Lord, listen, I'm tired, I'm worn out. Mm-hmm. You know, what should I be doing? What do I need to be doing in my life? Am I doing what you want me to be doing?
5: And we need both of those to have a rich prayer life, really. Like Mother says, the rosary is a mini scripture. So we're meditating on the Lord's life, and what did Mary do? She pondered these things in her heart. And so with her, we ponder these things of our Lord, and some light is given to us. I know in my own formal prayers, the Divine Office, often I'll get a certain insight about a question or something that I need to do. And the Lord gives us, He speaks to us in that way.
4: Well, I can say this. I hope I have good ideas, but any ones I have gotten, I have to tell you, since I came down to EWTN, many times are during Mass or

0: something mm-hmm. else like that, where a concept will just kind of pop into yeah. your head. So you know, you certainly hope that that's the Holy Spirit who's inspiring that, and certainly for some of the programs, I think we have achieved that.
1: Yes, please God, that we continue to do that, to be men of prayer who are seeking God's will and to proclaim it.
0: He's waiting. Do you talk to God?
2: We have another call. Hello?
3: Hello.
2: Hi.
3: Hello, Mother Angelica.
2: Yeah.
3: I love you very much.
2: Thank you. I love you too.
3: Mother, you were saying tonight that you were in France one time.
2: Yeah.
3: And you were talking about the girl that was raped. Mm-hmm. And you said God told you that the girl was raped. You really talk to God like I'm talking to you?
2: Yeah, I do. Don't you? You don't talk to God like that? You're gone. She wanted to be sure she heard right. Everybody talks to God like that, I think. See, prayer is not just praying something you already know, like the rosary. That's awesome. It's wonderful. It's a mini-scripture. The rosary is a mini-scripture. It's the most beautiful prayer next to the Mass, Divine Office. But the Lord wants me and you to speak to Him heart to heart. Oh, He doesn't always answer me. And sometimes He says no. And then I say, you really mean that? I mean, I thought that was a pretty good thing. She says, no. I said, okay. See, I've been in religious life, how many years? 1944. All you mathematicians can figure that out. I like to talk to Him because I don't always get the answer I want. But then the answer I get is always right. You say, oh, that's dangerous. Well, He gives the best answers. Especially if He says you shouldn't have done that. I talk to God like I talk to you. Oh, He doesn't always answer. He doesn't have to. And sometimes I don't know what He would like me to do. Then I wait, that's all. Neither do I expect Him to do what He's done. When we started this global network with $200 and no knowledge, I thought we were just going to build a little studio to make some tapes. Not in a million years did I ever think He would build this and more and more and more. I remember going to the Holy Father a few years ago with a beautiful booklet the vice presidents made on all of the footprints. That means where this satellite goes and where that satellite goes. And I said, and we're going to be in Africa. And then I turned the page and the Holy Father said, and then? And I said, and then we'll be in South America. And he said, and then? And I said, then we'll be all over the East, Jerusalem, and all those places. And he said, and then? And he kept saying, and then, till I reached every continent. Patted me on the head. Made a sign of the cross on my forehead with the other hand. And at that moment, I felt I could have conquered the world. And I never forget, he kept saying, and then, And I knew

0: that God wanted to do things I never even thought of. And sometimes, my friend, it's best if you just tell them what's on your mind and then drop it. His providence rises before the dawn. Remember that. His providence rises before the dawn.
1: And wrapping things up for this week, topic, be a friend of Jesus. Sounds like a good bet.
2: Yes, absolutely. And I love the poem of Francis Thompson that Mother quotes here. And I'd just like to read that last passage to expand it a bit of what Mother quotes here from Francis Thompson. He was an opium addict, and he was really in the gutter. Someone knew of his talents, and he was recovered. And he talked about the Lord as the hound of heaven who never gave up on him, kept pursuing him. And it concludes with, all which I took from thee, I didst take not for thy harms, but just that thou mightst seek it in my arms. All which thy child's mistake fancies as lost, I have stored for thee at home. Rise, clasp my hand, and come. And so that's really what Mother was getting across here, is that when we lose something in this life, it's a pruning, as she says,
1: right,
2: that the Lord wants us to find it in him.
1: Right. That's why all the stories in the Gospels about the pruning and those kinds of things, and realizing that's really what we do actually spiritually undergo.
2: And we really have to trust in God's providence, that in everything, good and the sufferings that we have, he's present and he's helping us to grow through them.
1: And I think the toughest thing for us in those situations is really to trust, right?
2: Mm-hmm. Mother said that was one lesson he taught her whole life long, was to trust him more. As things grew and as her health declined, trust him more.
1: One thing, Mother was a friend of Jesus.
0: We have another call. Hello?
3: Hello?
0: Hi.
3: Yes, I'm Angelica. First of all, I'd like to tell you that I am not a Catholic, but I have watched your program faithfully because of the comfort that the message that you bring has given me. I wish that you and the sisters would pray for me. For the past 3 years, I've gone through some very tough times, losing my wife, losing my father, and now I'm probably going to lose my job very shortly. And to keep my faith going has been very, very difficult.
0: I know. See, there's a pain of pruning, isn't it, huh? The Lord is pruning you. No matter what you lose or who you lose, never lose Jesus. See, that's important. You're hanging on. You're not going to lose your faith because we're going to pray for you. And the very thing that's hard is the very thing that's going to make your faith grow. Lord Jesus, I just ask that you bestow upon this man who has lost so much the grace and the gift of a deeper faith. He sees you, Lord. There's a poem that I'm thinking about right now by Francis Thompson. It's just a little sentence I want to talk to you about. He said, what I took from thee, I took not for your harm, but only that you seek it in my arms. So seek that comfort and be a friend of Jesus.
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Prayer doesn't have to be anything rigid or formal. Of course, we have countless ones we can turn to when words don't come to mind. So rote prayers are fantastic, but I also like to pray by listening to praise music, reading the Psalms, and just listening to God's voice. Keep in mind that prayer is a two-way endeavor. Sometimes we think it's just us talking and God listening. If that's what your prayer life has mainly consisted

0: 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You'll hear beautiful and amazing things.
1: This is Cardinal Raymond Burke. In the name of the Father, and of the Son, and of the Holy Spirit. Amen. Almighty God, author of human life, help us to always respect the inviolability of the gift of human life made in your own image and likeness. We pray to you asking for an end of the scourge of procured abortion in our nation and in the world. We pray to you for the grace of human life. We ask all this through your Son, our Lord Jesus Christ, who died to save man from sin and everlasting death, who lives and reigns with you in the unity of the Holy Spirit, one God, forever and ever. Amen. In the name of the Father, and of the Son, and of the Holy Spirit. Amen.
2: Today, we honor Saints John Jones and John Wall, friars martyred for their faith. John Jones, a diocesan priest, was executed in 1598 for administering sacraments. John Wall, secretly ministering for 35 years, was executed for refusing to renounce his faith. Saints John Jones and John Wall, pray for us.
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9: 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Joining me, I'm Doug Keck, is our own chaplain, Father Joseph Mary Wolf, good friend of Mother Angelica over the years. Always great to be with you, Father.
10: Good to be with you again, Doug.
9: Always have those great insights because of your own personal knowledge. I got to spend some time with Mother there for about 5 years or so, so I have some understanding, but obviously you were the first of the priests here, so you came what year was that exactly?
10: It was, 1985. I came as an engineer, and we were known as the Spiritual Growth Network at that time, and so one of the callers today is about how can I be holy, how can I grow in holiness, and that's what the network was founded for, to help the man in the pew grow in holiness of
9: life. There's no holding you back. I didn't even get to read the list yet. You're already, you're tipping our hands. Struggle with self-love is the first one. A nine-year-old talks about his vocation. Was that your call? We'll check on that. How can I be more holy? I think that one was me. And then we've got God Loves You. That's probably Tom Price, our wonderful producer, and his team. So that's what we have on tap for you today. So let's get into the first one, Father, that you kind of alluded to, with a person talking about struggling with self-love. There's a lot of confusion about understanding the proper way of thinking about that, isn't it?
10: Right. And so Mother makes a very important distinction that there's a bad self-love, which is just selfish, what's in it for me, doesn't care about the cost to other people. But we also need a healthy self-love to know that we are lovable because we are children of God. So we have this dignity. And I think this is a common problem, you know, that I run into as a priest, that people kind of are down on themselves. They know their faults, their weaknesses, their tendencies. They wonder if they're ever going to change, if God can possibly love them in their particular weaknesses.
9: Right, and I think his mother points out, because his concern, we'll hear about the idea, in a sense, because he despaired and fell away, he feels unworthy.
10: Yes, and so if we commit a sin, then we can think, well, God couldn't possibly love me, or I could not return to him again. But of course, the opposite is the case, that he loves us and he's drawing us back to himself.

0: self. And this is what Mother is saying. The Lord is drawing you. That's why you're even listening to my program, right? And so the Lord has these ways in which he enters into our lives and our particular circumstances in order to reach out to us, in order to speak to us through others, perhaps.
1: Absolutely. And only as Mother Angelica can, let's see what she has to say about this young person struggling with self-love.
2: We have a call. Hello?
3: Mother Angelica.
2: Yeah.
3: Hi, I finally got a hold of you.
2: Hi, where are you from?
3: Michigan.
2: What is your question?
3: My question is about self-love.
2: Self-love, okay.
3: Yeah, I have a big problem with that.
2: Why?
3: Probably because when I was younger, I never really took my religion serious. And I wasn't brought up in a very religious home.
2: Yeah.
3: And I had experience. I had the grace conversion a couple years ago, and I turned away from it. And this isn't going to sound good. I consciously chose hell. And now I want to change my mind, and I'm finding myself afraid to go back to the Eucharist and stuff since I despaired and I've got all this self-love that's inside of me.
2: Yeah. Well, sweetheart, the Lord is drawing you to himself. Say, vice. Self-love is not a vice. In fact, the old commandment, we're talking about commandments tonight, the old commandment is, thou shalt love thy neighbor as thyself. Well, boy, if you don't like yourself, I hate to think what you're going to think of your neighbor, huh? But see, God knew that wasn't just what we needed. So he said, thou shalt love each other as I love you. That's a new commandment. What is self-love? Okay. Self-love is when you do every single thing, no matter what it costs anyone, no matter what it takes, no matter how bad it is, the good self-love. Bad self-love is selfish. It'll do everything to gratify yourself, regardless of what others suffer from it. And sometimes even what you suffer from it. Self-gratification is the wrong turn of self-love. Now, if I didn't love myself, I wouldn't have any preservation. I'd be walking across the street when there was a red light, or I'd be doing some crazy thing. So I have to love I am made to the image of God. Why can't you not love yourself? You may not make the right decisions. That's what you have to not like too much, but you must love yourself. But not to the exclusion of God and everybody else. So, if I love God and I love you, the love of God in me must overflow to my neighbor. You have to have excess inside, see? You have enough of love inside that you can afford to give it to everybody. See? Now that's the right kind of self-love. And so when there is occasion for sin and your love is for God and not yourself, then you will choose virtue. Now I know you knowingly choose yourself, but you got to undo that now. And the only thing going to give you grace is the Eucharist. So you go to confession, like tomorrow. Don't wait. And tell Father that you choose yourself over God, that you're selfish, that you're all of these things. Get it off your chest. Tell him all your sins. And then you just go before the Blessed Sacrament and say, Lord, here I am. Pour your love into my heart so that I can think of others and I can think of you rather than myself.
1: Moving ahead, we have another call that came in about a young girl's vocation. She's pretty young, 9 years old, and I guess mom's asking about that.
0: And it's important, right, as Mother's saying, live your young life, right? Don't be too seriously concerned about these things. Yes, of course, pray, consider these sorts of things. But when the time comes, that's when God's going to give you the grace to say yes. And of course, Mother has her own humorous experience of how, as she said in another place, that she thought nuns looked like they had just lost their husband, you know, because... And so she didn't really want to ever become a nun, but God's full of surprises.
1: Right. She talked about, I never thought I had a vocation. And she kind of talks about that. The last thing she wanted to be was a nun. I thought also what you alluded to, which Mother talks about, if she has a vocation, the Lord will let her know at the right time.
0: Mm-hmm.
1: Because you don't want to also be pressuring somebody into
0: exactly.
1: thinking that they do. Because if it's not the right vocation, then that could be a problem as well.
0: Yes. And what is it for this girl to do right now? Well, it's to do God's will. What is God's will for her now? Do her studies well. Be obedient to her parents. Pray. Do those sorts of things that are part of her 9-year-old life. Play. You know, enjoy developing her own abilities and so on. That's what God's will is for her
1: now.
0: In
1: a sense, that's her vocation as a child. And then mm-hmm. she'll have a vocation, maybe to the religious life, maybe not. Let's see what Mother had to say.
2: We have another call. Hello?
4: Hi, Mother.
2: Hi, where are you from?
4: Oh, I'm from Opelousas, Louisiana.
2: Good.
4: From Our Lady of Mercy Parish.
2: Wonderful. What's your question?
4: Well, I'm calling for my 9-year-old daughter.
2: Mm-hmm.
4: She is seriously considering a vocation to the religious life.
2: Hey,
4: and we don't doubt it because she's always been a very special child, very in love with our Lord. Her fear is that she will not understand His will for her. And we've tried to set that fear aside, but she would feel better hearing it from you.
2: No, sweetheart. If she has a vocation, the Lord will let her know and she will have no doubt. See, if you have a vocation, she wants to trust the Lord. If she has a desire to be a religious one day, that's planted in her by God for one of two reasons. Either that is His will for her, or He wants her to begin to live a holy life. Either way, He is speaking to her, see? We don't know, she won't know either at 9 years old, what God will for her at 18. So that's where if she wants to be religious, now is the time to trust, see? And God doesn't play games with us. He doesn't, you know, have a watch in front of us and just say, well, looky here, you might get it, you might not. That's all these prizes you get in the mail, you know. Miss Angelica, that's what I got last. That teed me off right off the bat. Miss Angelica, you are definitely on the last list of recipients for $5 million. Now, I know it's a lie, and you know it's a lie. I know somebody's going to win it, maybe. But that's one of these little things. And you get one, and I bet all of you get them, and all of you answer. There's always that one chance. Forget it. But God is not like that. See, He doesn't do things like that. Sometimes He inspires us to get our minds off the world and onto Him. I never thought I had a vocation. One thing I never wanted to do is to be a nun. I didn't want to do anything else either. But the worst thing I could think of was being a nun. Here I am. So I wouldn't worry. You tell her not to worry. Be at peace and live her life as a young child. Don't get old before you have to. Be a nice, sweet, kind, loving 9-year-old. When the time comes, God will speak to your heart. I guarantee it.
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7: Steve, what do you say when you hear this very common pro-choice argument? An embryo or fetus is just a part of a woman's body, and a woman can do whatever she wants with her own body.
8: Right, the classic body part argument. The embryo is in no way a part of the mother's body. Science clearly defines body part as a structure that shares the same genetic code as the rest of the body, like the appendix or a tonsil or an arm, and it does not direct its own development. The unborn child has a completely unique genetic code. Half the time, it has a different

0: sex than its own mother. And it also directs its own development. So the embryo is clearly a separate living human being residing temporarily inside his or her mother.
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5: And thank you so much for staying with us. I'm Doug Kecht here, along with our chaplain, Father Joseph Mary Wolf, the program Mother Angelica Answering the Call. Let's get to another one of Mother's responses, this one to a caller talking about, how can I be more holy?
6: Mm-hmm.
5: That's a tough one.
6: Yes, and I think Mother has a great thing for us all to think about. Do we make a morning offering, a morning intention? And like Mother says, to cover all the bases, so she offers the Lord her whole day. And then everything, as she said beautifully, a beautiful thing that she says here, it's like an incense. So our work, our prayer, even our interaction with others, our meals even, that all of this is offered to God as a sacrifice of love.
5: Right, and it's a continual striving, as she really points out. And I thought this was interesting. She says, God's not going to come down and give you a diploma. I wish he did. If so, I might have retired already. But...
6: or gone back to kindergarten, right? So a lot of humor that Mother had is a good way to bring home the points, you know, that are important, that we're to continually strive to grow in holiness. We never, ever graduate or finish.
5: And as Mother indicates many times in this and other answers, you know, we have a kind of mistaken idea of this kind of plaster Paris sainthood, mm-hmm. holiness, and that's not what it's about.
6: No, it's about doing God's will in the present moment, right? In our particular circumstances, the duties of our state in life, sometimes we overlook that. What are the responsibilities I have? Well, let me do them well and do them with love.
5: Right, absolutely. Here's Mother Angelica on how you can be more holy.
7: We have another call. Hello? Hi.
8: Hello.
7: Where are you from?
8: From Western New York State. My name
7: Wonderful.
8: Is Bob.
7: Wonderful. What is your question?
8: Well, earlier in the program, you mentioned, you spoke to people being holy, and I wonder what you mean by that. I am a Catholic, and of course I go to Mass every Sunday, and I'm a lector and a Eucharistic minister, and I really feel that I have a relationship with God, and
7: right.
8: I thank God every day for the unfathomable gift of my faith.
7: Right.
8: And yet, sometimes I wonder, I feel like a novice. I feel like I have so much more that I can do, and I wondered, what should I strive for to be holy?
7: I would strive to do whatever it is you do every moment of the day. And this is where your morning intention comes in, huh? Just say, Jesus, I give you my whole day. I like to cover all the bases. You like to do that? I like to do that with God. You know, I don't want anything hanging around when I'm gone. What I say to the Lord every day, as soon as I get up, well, as soon as I'm conscious, I begin a small prayer. I say, Father, I unite all my thoughts today to Mary's thoughts, and I unite that to your thoughts. Eternal Word, I reunite all my words today to Mary's words, and I unite them all to you, the Eternal Word. And Holy Spirit, I unite all my love and all my work to Mary's love and Mary's work, and I unite it all to you, Holy Spirit, who art infinite love and ceaseless activity. And so if we make any kind of morning intention, you can make it up yourself. Make it up yourself. Then during the day, all that you do, all that you say, all that you are, is offered to God like incense. If you're living a good life, and it seems like you are, that is hope.

0: godliness. You do some spiritual reading, you do the scriptures, you examine your conscience, you go to confession, you go to Mass, Holy Communion, and you look at your neighbor and you try to the best of your ability to be loving and compassionate like God is. When you do that, that is pleasing to God. You know, we're so used to going to college, going to school. What happens? Well, we get a diploma. God is not going to come down and give you a diploma. I wish he did. I might have retired, I don't know. Worse yet, he might have said, back to kindergarten for you. But no proof is a proof of your love. No proof of your progress is an occasion for love. See? That's when you practice the best kind of faith. Keep doing what you're doing. That is holiness.
1: And closing out our program, a question to Mother Angelica about God loving us or loving each of us. And it's interesting because here's a teenager who was calling, actually an older person, but since they were a teenager, they had always suffered with melancholy and depression. Mm-hmm. And I was thinking with the teenager part, we see so much of that today, a lot of despair out there.
2: We really do, and so Mother brings it right to the heart of the matter, that think about why you exist, right? Why am I here? I'm only here because of God's design, and that He thought of me even before time began. And if we really realize that He thought of us, delighted in the thought of us, He wanted us to exist, not just for a few short years on earth, but forever in eternity, that changes your whole perspective on life.
1: Absolutely, and that's where the belief in God is so important. And she references in this a great past bishop, Bishop Vaughan, Austin mm-hmm. Vaughan, a book from the past, Thoughts for All Times, and she recommends that highly. It, in a sense, it says, explains how God thought of us before time began, as you were indicating, and realizing how important. And that's why Bishop Vaughan was such a great pro-lifer.
2: He was a wonderful man, and I still remember when he dedicated the shortwave facility, he came up for that blessing, and I still remember something he said, the only thing we take with us to eternity is what we give away.
1: Well said. We know that God loves us. Let's see what Mother had to say.
0: So we have another call. Hello?
3: Hello, Mother.
0: Yes. Where are you from?
3: Indiana.
0: Good.
3: I have a question about something kind of personal. Ever since I was a teenager, I've been suffering from bouts occasionally of melancholy and depression.
0: Yeah.
3: And it gets real so bad, Mother, it's almost like feeling like being in hell. Mm. And I've never really despaired, but I was wondering if you could tell me, what does the church have to say about this condition? And is there any advice or any prayer you
0: have? Have you been that way since you were a little kid?
3: Since I was about 13.
0: 14. Have you gone to a doctor to find out if it's something physical?
3: I've been to see stress therapists before. And the clergy's been really supportive, my priest.
0: But I would just pray to Our Lady and maybe say the Rosary or the Hail Holy Queen or the Memorare, and just ask her to instill into your heart. Many people who suffer from melancholy, we have melancholic temperaments, you know, we just tend to be a little bit more quiet and more sad or whatever. But we need to just ask our dear Lord to give us a deep realization of His love for us. I think that's so important. And I'm amazed at how many people, good Catholics, who don't know that personal relationship with Jesus. He loves me. He loves you. And once we know, and I would ask Our Lady to give you a deep realization of how much God loves you. See, there's a beautiful book I wish we could get reprinted. called Thoughts for All Times. And in that book, Bishop Vaughan explains how God thought of us before time began. Before time began. Before he even created an angel, God knew you, loved you, decided when you would be, and loves you still, as if the whole world were one big blank ball and you alone were on it. Once we realize that one truth, our lives can change. Because no matter what in life, no matter what tragedy, no matter what disappointment, if I know that one truth, everything is on the upward swing. Why? Because I know I'm loved by Jesus. What else matters, huh? What else matters? Everything else in life will pass. Everything else in life will come to an end. People have great power, power in the church, power in the world, power in government, power that comes from money. But it all comes to an end. So you're going to lose it anyway. But God's love for you goes on and on and on through all eternity. So I would think of that, and I will pray for you. I'll just pray a little prayer right now. Lord Jesus, we just ask that you extend your hand, your wounded hand, Lord, to all those listening tonight who may just tend more to sadness and melancholy, and give them that spark from thy Holy Spirit that will let them know how much they are loved by you. And no matter what happens in our life, we can have that joy that no one can take away from us. Because no one can take us away from you, but we ourselves. So give this woman, Lord, that special joy that comes from that deep reality of your love. Amen.
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0: Mother Angelica, answering the call.
1: We have a call. Hello?
2: Hello, Mother?
1: Yeah.
2: This is Jackie. I'm in Mississippi. I have a question for you. Do you believe that Satan sends the trials and tribulations and tests, or that they're sent by God, but we ask in the Lord's Prayer to lead us not into temptation? Does Satan send the trials and tribulations and the tests, or does God send them to hurt us?
1: Satan tempts us and God permits it. There's a big difference. When God allowed us free will, and poor Adam and Eve flopped and fell flat on their face, and we inherited all that, we have free will, then automatically you have the ability to make wrong choices. That's the whole point. And so God allows that because he gave you free will. But not to have free will would be terrible. The devil tempts us, and our dear Lord allows it so that we can overcome him. In the scriptures it said the Holy Spirit led Jesus into the desert to be tempted. I think today the devil doesn't have to do too much. Billboards do it. Television does it. Books, magazines. I mean, there's temptations everywhere. The devil will always do his best to tempt you into sin until you get to that place where you love sin. That's what he wants. He wants you down there with him. And not because he loves you, he hates you. Remember, when you do what the enemy tempts you to do, he does it out of pure hatred. What God permits is that he gives you grace, he gives you knowledge, he gives you light to overcome temptation. God does not leave us alone. Neither does he leave us in a vacuum. If he allows the enemy to tempt, it's only for our good. So we rise above, that we make a choice in favor of God, in favor.

0: favor of his commandments, in favor of his law, and then you win, and the enemy loses. That's why our Lord said one time, there is rejoicing in heaven when one sinner repents. That's why the enemy tempts us not to repent. So to answer your question, the devil will tempt us. God is always there. Your angel is always there. Pray to your angel. And God will bring good out of it when you're victorious. And if you're not victorious, you got another way. Humility of heart. I'm sorry, Lord. Repentance and confession. You see, God has not left us orphaned.
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3: 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And indeed it had been.
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6: 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This 50-part series was recorded on phonograph records in the 1960s, and the sound quality is sometimes compromised. But the Word of God, spoken by Archbishop Sheen, is solid and timeless. Here now is Archbishop Fulton Sheen.
7: Peace be to you. No one is born an atheist, as no one is born a skeptic. That is to say, one who doubts the possibility of ever discovering truth. These attitudes are made, and they are made less by the way one thinks than by the way one lives. If we do not live as we think, we soon begin to think as we live. We suit our philosophy to our actions, and that is bad. Let me tell you the story of an atheist in London, England. I used to do considerable work in St. Patrick's Parish in Soho Square in that city. One Sunday morning, I came into the front of the church to read Mass, and I found a young lady standing in front of the communion rail, haranguing the congregation. She was saying to the congregation, "There is no God. There is too much evil in the world. Reason cannot transcend sense. It is impossible to conclude to his existence. Every night," she said, "I go out to Hyde Park. I talk against God. I circulate England, Scotland, and Wales with pamphlets denouncing a belief in the existence of God." And on she went. By that time, I was up to the communion rail. I said to her, "Young lady, I'm very happy to hear that you say you believe in the existence of God." She said, "You silly fool, I don't." I said, "I understood you to say just the contrary. Suppose," I said, that I went out every night to hide.

the imagination, I am attacking something that is unreal. But when you attack God, you are attacking something just as real as the thrust of a sword or an embrace. Do you think I said that we would have any such thing in the world as prohibition unless there was something to prohibit? Could there ever be anti-cigarette laws unless there were cigarettes? How can there be atheism unless there is something to atheate? She said, I hate you. Well, I said, now you've given the answer. Atheism is not a doctrine. It is a cry of wrath. There are indeed two kinds of atheists. There are the simple persons who have read a smattering of science and they conclude probably that there is no God. But the other type of atheist is that type that might be called militant, such as the communists. They really do not deny the existence of God. They challenge God. It is the very reality of God that saves them from insanity. It is the reality of God that gives them a real object against which they may vent their hate. Now, after discussing the attitudes that any soul may take in the face of proofs, we will investigate the knowledge of God. First of all, how does God know? Well, God does not know the way we know. We know by looking at things. God knows by looking at himself. We can get a faint idea of the way God knows from an architect. Before an architect puts up a building, he can tell you if he is the designer, the size of the building, its dimensions, the location of each room, its height, the number of elevators it will have, and so forth. How does he know all of this before the building is built? Because he is the designer of the becoming of the building. Now, God is a cause too, but God is not just a cause of the becoming of the universe. He's the cause of the very being of the universe. And just as an architect needs only look into his own mind to understand something of the nature of that which he has designed, as a poet knows his verses in his own mind, so God knows all things by looking at himself. He does not need to wait for you to turn a corner before he knows that you're doing so. He does not see little boys putting their fingers into the cookie jar and conclude they are stealing. Everything is naked and open to the eyes of God. For example, he does not just look down at a debutante at a coming out party and then be on tender hooks for the next 5 years wondering if she's going to find a man. There is no future in God. There is no past in God. There is only the present. We can get a faint idea what this knowledge is from an example of this kind. Suppose you walk through a cemetery in which you saw a succession of gravestones belonging to the same family. As you walked along slowly, you saw written on the first gravestone the inscription, Ezekiel Hingenbottom, died 1938. Then you walked a little further, and you saw another tombstone reading, Hiram Hingenbottom, died 1903. A few steps more, Nahum Hingenbottom, died in 1883. And then still further on, Reginald Hingenbottom, died in 1861. These tombstones would indicate a succession of events that happened in space and time.

But now suppose you flew over that cemetery in a plane. Then you would see all at once. And that is how history must look to one who is outside of time. Another example may make clear the knowledge of God. Imagine you were looking at a motion picture reel. This motion picture reel has the full story or drama written on every single inch of it. Suppose the motion picture reel were conscious. If it were, it would know the whole story. But if you and I were to know the whole story, we would have to wait until that screen, or rather that film, was unrolled upon the screen. We would only know successively what the reel knows all at once. And that is the way it is with the knowledge of God. Now coming a little more closer to that knowledge, because God knows all things and because he is creator, it follows that every single thing in the world was made according to an idea or a pattern existing in the divine mind. Look round about you. You see a bridge, a statue, a painting, a building. Before any of these things began to be, they existed in the mind of the one who designed or planned them. In like manner, there is not a tree, a flower, a bird, an insect in the world that does not in some way correspond to an idea existing in the divine mind. The pattern of them has been wrapped up, as it were, in matter. And what our knowledge does, and what science does, is to unravel and unwrap, as it were, this matter in order to rediscover the ideas of God. And it's because God put his ideas or patterns in things that we are assured of the rationality and purposiveness of the cosmos. It is that that makes science possible. If there were no human minds in the universe, if there were no angelic minds, things would still be true because they corresponded with the idea existing in the mind of God. Naturally, we cannot bring up a subject like the knowledge of God without meeting certain difficulties. One of the most obvious ones is, well, if God knows all things, he knows then what is going to happen to every single soul in the world. He knows, for example, whether I am going to be saved or I am going to be lost. Therefore, I am predetermined. Well, that was an argument that was used a few centuries ago, and as a matter of fact, it was part of the philosophy of Eastern peoples. Now, in order to understand the knowledge of God, you must make a distinction between foreknowledge and predetermination. The two are not identical. God indeed does foreknow everything, but he does not predetermine us independently of our will and our merits. Just suppose that you knew the stock market very well. And because of your superior knowledge of business conditions, you said that such and such a stock within 6 months would be selling 10 points higher than it is now. Suppose 6 months later it actually sold 10 points higher. Would you have predetermined and caused it to be 10 points higher, although you foreknew it?
There were other influences, were there not, besides your superior knowledge? To make it still more concrete, in the early colonial days of this country, a farmer set out for the town to make some purchases. He had gone but a short distance and he came back and he told his wife he had forgotten his gun. His wife was a perfectly good determinist. And his wife argued this way. Either you are predestined to be shot by the Indians, or you are not predestined to be shot by the Indians. If you are predestined to be shot by the Indians, the gun will do you no good. If you are not predestined to be shot by the Indians, you will not need your gun. But the husband said, suppose I am predestined to be shot by the Indians on condition I do not have my gun. And in like manner, God knows all things, but he still leaves us with freedom. How can God influence you and still leave you free? Well, consider various kinds of influences. First, turn a key in the door. There is the impact of something material on something material. And the result is the opening of a door. That is one kind of influence. The influence of a material thing on another material thing. But there's still another kind of influence. In the springtime, you plant a seed in the garden. The sun, the moisture, the atmosphere, the chemicals, and the earth all begin to use an influence upon that seed. It certainly is not the same kind of action as turning a piece of steel in a lock. There are tremendous capacities for growth in that seed. And what most awakens the seed to growth is something invisible, namely the sun. Now go a stage higher. Consider the case of a father talking to his son, trying to influence him, for example, to become a doctor. What actually influences the son is some invisible truth, as well as the deep love of the father for the son and of the son for the father. What love actually does is to bring out in the son a free act. The son is not obliged to do exactly what his father wants. He is free to do the contrary. But truth and love have so moved him that he regards what he does as the very perfection of his personality. Later on, he may say, I owe everything I have to that conversation I had with my father. I really began to discover my true self. Now, in some such mysterious way as this, God works upon your soul. He does not work like a key in a lock. He works less visibly than a father on a son, but there are the same mysterious words, I and you. Because God is the very embodiment of love, his love inspires you to be what you were meant to be. A free person in the highest sense of the word. The more you are led by God's love, the more you become yourself. And it is all done without ever losing your freedom. That still leaves another great problem, namely the problem of evil. You may ask, if God is power and love, why does he create this kind of world and why does he permit evil? We are not going to give here a complete explanation of evil, and a complete explanation of evil cannot be given here below. We will only just give certain indications of why it is possible.
Let us begin with the question, why God made this kind of world. You must realize that this is not the only kind of a world that God could have made. He might have made 10,000 other kinds of worlds in which there would be no pain and no struggle and no sacrifice. But this is the best possible kind of world that God could have made for the purpose that he had in mind. Notice the distinction we're making. For example, a little boy says to his father, who is a distinguished architect, I want you to build me a birdhouse. The architect designs a birdhouse. It's not the best house that that skilled father can design, but it may be the very best house that the architect could design for the purpose that he had in mind, namely, to build a house for sparrows. Now that brings us to this other question. What purpose now did God have in mind in making this world? The answer is that God intended to build a moral universe. He willed from all eternity to build a stage on which characters would emerge. He might have made a world without morality, without virtue, without character. He might have made a world in which each and every one of us would have sprouted goodness with the same necessity, for example, that the sun rises in the east and sets in the west. But he chose not to make that kind of a world. Not to make a world in which we would be good as fire is hot and ice is cold. He willed to make a moral universe in order that by the right use of the gift of freedom, characters might emerge. What does God care for things piled into an infinity of space, even though they be diamonds? For if all the orbits of heaven were as so many jewels glittering as the sun, what would their external but undisturbed balance mean to him in comparison with a single character which could take hold of the tangled skeins of a seemingly wrecked and ruined life and weave out of them the beautiful tapestry of saintliness and holiness. The choice before God in creating the world, therefore, lay between creating a purely mechanical universe peopled by mere automaton machines or creating a spiritual universe in which there would be a choice of good and evil. All right, granted then that God chose to make a moral universe in which there would be character. What was the condition of such a universe? He had to make us free. That is to say, he had to endow us with the power to say yes and no, and to be captains of our own fate and destiny. Morality implies responsibility and duty, but these can exist only on condition of freedom. Stones have no morals because they are not free. We do not condemn ice because it is melted by heat. Praise and blame can be bestowed only on those who are masters of their own will. It is only because you, for example, have the possibility of saying no that there's so much charm in your character when you say yes. Take the quality of freedom away from anyone, and it is no more possible for him to be virtuous than it is for the blade of grass which he treads beneath his feet. Take freedom away from life, and there would be no more reason to honor the fortitude of martyrs than there would be, for example, to honor the flames which kindle their faggots. Is it therefore any impeachment of God that he chose not to reign over an empire of chemicals? If God has deliberately chosen the kind of empire not to be ruled by force but by freedom, and if we find that his subjects are able to act against his will as stars and atoms cannot, does this not prove that he has possibly given to those human beings the chance of breaking allegiance in order that there might be meaning and purpose in that allegiance when they freely chose to give it? Here we have, then, a mere suggestion

0: as to the possibility of evil. It's bound up with the freedom of man. Man who's free to love is free to hate. He who is free to obey is free to rebel. Virtue in this concrete order is possible only in those spheres in which it is possible to be vicious. A man can be a saint only in a church in which it is possible to be a devil. You say, well, if I were God, I would destroy evil. Well, if you did that, you would destroy human freedom. God will not destroy freedom. If we do not want any dictators on this earth, certainly we do not want any dictators in the kingdom of heaven. And those, therefore, who would blame God for allowing man freedom to go on hindering and thwarting his work are like those who, seeing blots and smudges and errors in the student's notebook, would condemn the teacher for not snatching away the book and doing the copy himself. Just as the object of the teacher is sound education and not the production of neat and well-written copybooks, so the object of God is the development of souls and not the production of biological entities. And you say, well, if God knew I would sin, why did he make me? God did not make any of us as sinners. We make ourselves. In that sense, we are creators. Therefore, the greatest gift of God to man, short of grace, is the gift of human freedom and the power to love him in return. God love you.
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2: The Rosary has been a beloved prayer throughout the centuries, embraced by countless saints who discovered profound depth in its mysteries.
1: St. Dominic, credited with receiving the Rosary from the Virgin Mary herself, used it as a tool for conversion and spiritual battle during his life in the 13th century.
2: Then there's St. Padre Pio, known for his deep devotion to the Rosary. He called it the weapon for these times, praying it multiple times a day and encouraging others to do the same.
1: St. Louis de Montfort wrote extensively on the Rosary, and his classic, The Secret of the Rosary, continues to inspire Catholics to turn to this prayer for grace and mercy in their lives.
2: And we can't forget St. John Paul II, whose apostolic letter, Rosarium Virginis Mariae, reinvigorated the Rosary for a new generation.
1: These saints, and many more, witness to the power and versatility of the Rosary as a prayer not just of contemplation, but of action and transformation. Visit RosaryArmy.com to learn more.
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4: 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But remember, Moses was slow of speech. He stuttered and he stammered. He had an inferiority complex. And he said to God, "Who am I that I should go to the Pharaoh and tell him to let your people go?" And God said to him, "I shall be with you." Moses believed that God would be with him. 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

Very welcome back to our series, The Door of Faith, which is part of our celebration of the Year of Faith. You really are very welcome. I'm Father Bede McGregor, Dominican, from the Dominican community, St. Malachy's, here in Dundalk, in County Louth, in the east coast of Ireland. Now, in our last reflection, we talked about the Holy Spirit. And of course, it's a wonderful theme, the Holy Spirit in our lives, the indwelling of the Holy Spirit and the role the Holy Spirit plays in the life of our faith and our church. But today I want to reflect on the next article of our creed, the Apostles' Creed. I believe in the Catholic Church, the communion of saints. You know, I think the greatest grace and the greatest privilege any human being can have is to be a member of the Catholic Church. Isn't that an extraordinary statement? Why do I say it? How do I back it up? Well, the Church is not a thing. The Church is a person. The Church is the person of the risen Christ living in us and through us and with us. And it seems to me that there is no greater privilege than to live in intimate, personal relationship with our Blessed Lord. Our Lord and the Church are one. Christ is the head, and we are the body. Christ is the groom, and we are the bride. Christ is the vine, and we are the branches. This is the great theme of the Gospel, and it's certainly the great theme of St. Paul's letters. He is the doctor of the mystical body, our union with Christ and our life in Christ. So it seems to me there cannot be a greater grace or a greater privilege than to be a member of the Catholic Church. That's what we believe. I believe in the Holy Catholic Church. Let me just quote some of the Universal Catechism, which we are celebrating the 20th anniversary of this year. For instance, the Catechism says, Christ and his Church together make up the whole

Christ, as head and body of one person. St. Augustine writes, "Let us rejoice then and give thanks that we have become not only Christians, but Christ himself. Do you understand and grasp, brethren, God's grace toward us? Marvel and rejoice, we have become Christ. For if he is the head, and we are the members, he and we together are the whole man. But what does head and members mean? Christ and the Church are one." Of course, St. Thomas Aquinas, the great Dominican theologian, says, "Head and members form, as it were, one and same mystical person." You remember the story of Joan of Arc, as quoted in the Catechism in paragraph 795, when she was questioned about her faith. And she says, "About Jesus Christ and the Church, I simply know they are just one thing, and we shouldn't complicate the matter." So that is the fundamental reason why we love the Church, why we find it such a privilege to be members of the Church, because all that is saying is that we are members of Christ. It's in and through his body that we are on terms of tremendous intimacy with Christ. That is what it means to believe in the Church. So let's try to unpack that a little bit, the relationship between Christ and the Church. Take, for instance, baptism. We're baptized into the body of Christ. We're baptized into his very life. And in and through Christ, we live the life of the Trinity. So baptism is Christocentric, centered on Christ, the beginning of our life in Christ. Confirmation is that deepening of our life in Christ, the strengthening of it. Then we have, of course, the Eucharist. The Church gives us Christ himself. It's an extraordinary truth, that God himself in his sacred humanity is given to us as our friend, as our sustenance, as our life in the Eucharist. This is what the Church does. Then we have, of course, the sacrament of reconciliation, that sacrament of infinite affirmation of the human person, where God tells us, "You're important to me, no matter what you may have done, no matter what you may think of yourself. You are mine, and I love you. And of course, I forgive your sins." In other words, the sacrament of reconciliation also introduces us into this intimacy of life in Christ. Then, of course, we have the sacrament of the anointing of the sick. And again, the Church brings Christ into our sicknesses, our ill health, our psychological difficulties in ill health. The anointing of the sick, where Christ himself comes to us, the risen Lord. Then we have the two great sacraments of ministry, marriage. And our Lord is at the heart of marriage. So the Church witnesses to this presence of Christ in the love between a man and a woman, that the man and woman became ministers of grace to each other. They are the ministers of this sacrament. But it's within the Church that their marriage really takes on this depth dimension, this infinite dimension, where their love for each other becomes what God planned for all eternity. We have, of course, then the sacrament of the ordination of the priest, where Christ gives us someone to act in his behalf. The priest acts in persona Christi, in the person of Christ. He acts as a sacrament of Christ, as head.

of the church. So we see how in the life of the church, for instance, in the sacraments, how the church is so tied up with the mystery of Christ. That is why we love the church. That is why the church is so important in our lives. Why the church? Because in the church, we really and truly meet the real Christ, the risen Lord, and in him and through him, we meet the Father and the Holy Spirit. So just some little things to say. First of all, the church is not a democracy. It's not a human invention. It is of divine origin and invested with divine authority. It is a sacrament or sign of the presence of Christ, who is God, present to us and in us and with us and for us. You know, it's a tremendous truth, but it's important to see that it's not a purely human institution, a purely human structure. Let me just quote another little piece here. The church is not something man makes after he is saved, but something God makes to save man. We are not first saved as individuals and then form a church. We are saved by getting aboard the one ark of salvation. Noah's ark was a favourite image of the church fathers. So the church comes first. It is the church that leads us to Christ and gives us Christ. Now, there are many groups, even of Christians, who try to substitute something else or the divine authority of the church. I remember going to a lecture by a recent convert to the church. It was a marvellous lecture. But in the course of the lecture, he said the three major difficulties he had before he entered the Catholic Church were, first, the real presence of Christ in the Eucharist. He couldn't get his head or his heart around the mystery of the Eucharist. Secondly, he couldn't get his head or his heart around the mystery of Mary and the attention that the Catholic Church gives to Mary. And thirdly, he said, the third big difficulty he had was with the arrogance of the claim to infallibility. The claim to infallibility that the Church, the Catholic Church, claims by divine authority. But when he became eventually to long process, when he eventually entered the church, he said the three graces that he most appreciated by the church was, first, the real presence of Christ in the Eucharist, the difference the Eucharist made to his life. Secondly, to have discovered Mary as his mother, given to him by Christ from the cross, behold your mother, and the whole Marian dimension of the church and of his faith. It was a tremendous joy for him when he finally entered the church. And then the grace of infallibility. He said, how could we have lived without the grace of infallibility? You know, some people have tried to substitute other things for infallibility of the church, its teaching authority, for instance, the Bible. Or reason. This is rationalism. All kinds of authorities except the divine authority that God himself gives to the church. Let me again read a little bit that I'm paraphrasing from the scriptures and from the Catechism of the Catholic Church. First of all, St. Augustine, he writes, I would not believe the authority of the scriptures except for the authority of the Catholic Church. It is unreasonable to believe, as many Protestants do, that the Bible is infallible, but the Church is not. Why would God leave us an infallible book in the hands of fallible teachers and interpreters? That would destroy the whole purpose of an infallible book,
to give us certainty about the things God knew we needed to know. It is also an historical fact that the Church canonized the Bible to find which books belong to it. If the Church is merely fallible, how can we be sure what this infallible book is? It is the Church that gives us the Bible. It is the Church that defined what books were divinely inspired or not. It was the Church, the apostles and the evangelists, who wrote the scriptures. The Church came into existence first. The Bible belongs to the Church, is the fruit of the Church, is the great gift that God has given to the Church, the great gift that the Holy Spirit has given to the Church. But it is the Church that gives us the scriptures and guides us infallibly in the interpretation of the scriptures. The Bible itself calls the Church, not the Bible, the pillar and the bulwark of truth, which you find in 1 Timothy. Scripture never teaches the Protestant principle of sola scriptura, scripture alone. Thus, sola scriptura contradicts itself. I'm just saying that because so many people try to replace the gift of certitude that we have in the teaching, the authoritative teaching of the Church, the Catholic Church, with all kinds of other things, some extremely good, as the case of the Bible. And that is one of the great graces of our Christian brothers and sisters, that they do have the Word of God and they live it and it's precious to them. And they have taught us a great deal of how we should reverence the scriptures more. But the bottom line is, it is the Church, the body of Christ, that has been invested by with divine authority to give us Christ and to give us the words of Christ and the mysteries of Christ, to celebrate the mysteries of Christ. So let's move on to another point, and this is a very important one. The Church, according to the Second Vatican Council, is by its very nature missionary. This is a tremendous theme, the missionary nature of the Catholic Church. We are all baptized not only into the life of Christ, but into the mission of Jesus. He works in and through us as members of his body. In other words, the Church, the whole Church, you and me, all the baptized, Christ himself works in and through us in the power of the Holy Spirit. That's very important to see our role in the mission of Christ. We continue here on earth. In all our weakness and sinfulness, Christ uses us. You remember how he used all the apostles, poor old Peter, all the gaffes he made in his life, the mess he made during the Passion. Denied our Lord, disowned him completely, under oath. And what does our Lord do? He chooses Peter as the rock upon which he builds his Church. Same with all the apostles, really. They all deserted. And down through the history of the Church, we have the same problem. Why does God call such weak and humanly deficient men and women to continue his mission on earth, the totality of his mission? So we see it in the parents, for instance. The domestic Church, which is the family, the parents, every parent is, first of all, a missionary. He passes on the Catholic faith to the children. And it would be a terrible dereliction of parenthood to deprive one's own children of the good news of the gospel and the presence of Christ in their lives. So every married person who had children, parents, they're missionaries, and their most important mission, the mission of bringing Christ into the heart of their children's lives. Or you get teachers in a school,
their fundamental role is to not just educate children to be good citizens of society, but to educate children, first of all, to be good citizens, but much more importantly, to be members of the church, to introduce them to Christ, to deepen their faith, to prepare them for eternity. And the same with workers, with their colleagues and so on. We all are called to participate in Christ's presence and mission here on earth. There are thousands upon thousands of ways of contact with other people and of bringing Christ to other people. You know, we have the Synod on the New Evangelization, and it's very good to read through the interventions of so many of our bishops. Well, there was one by Archbishop Costello of Perth that struck me as being very simple, but really to the point. He said, "The fundamental task of the Church at all times is to return Christ to the heart of the Church and the Church to Christ." Now, of course, what he's saying is that we should become aware of Christ at the centre of the Church and our relationship with him. That's a fact, but we're not always aware of it, and we don't always operate out of that truth. So the new evangelization is, like all evangelization, it's basically to put Christ at the centre of our lives. Now, one of the things that we should say about evangelization is that basically it's very simple. It means to facilitate a meeting between Christ and another person. Whatever form of evangelization, in any context, in any culture or language, when you boil it all down and strip everything else away, evangelization means introducing Jesus to another person. And the new evangelization simply means that we have to use new methods of doing that, new ways of meeting people, new ways of introducing Jesus to others. That's what evangelization is. And the church exists for no other purpose except to give the world Christ, to evangelize. That's the raison d'être, the deepest reason for the existence of the church, to evangelize. Now, the next point is one of the big difficulties about the church is the sin of that we find in the church, in the members of the church. And we have a whole history of darkness in the church. And there's no point in pretending that there isn't a dark history, because of the reality of original sin. We are all wounded by it. We are all sinners. And that shows up in the members of the church. So we have a whole history which our secular and anti-Catholic media are so delighted to remind us of all the time. All these old chestnuts, the Inquisition and all kinds of things. And today, of course, they're having a field day with the child abuse by a tiny minority of priests, and cover up by some bishops. All these scandals, and they are real and they are deep and they're very hurtful to hear and to see and to listen to. So that's a big problem. Many people despise the church because of the sin of its members. But it's very important for us to realize that there is a history of grace as well. Where sin abounds, grace doth all the more abound. And this is magnificent. And that grace will have the last word. And we have the communion of saints, a whole cloud of witnesses, heroic martyrs. The goodness done by the church under the grace of God is just, in every sphere, in every field, is just magnificent, really. There's no other word for it.
But it's remember, it's a good thing for us to remember today, particularly when many of us have the experience that we're in a worse state than in any other period of the history of the church. I don't actually believe that, but there are a lot of people who do and experience the church very negatively. I think it's important to remember the whole theology of the communion of saints. And to remember that God's grace is infinitely more important than our sins. So, for instance, recently I read a letter from one of the exorcists in Rome. And he was interviewed by a group of people, and one lady said to him, "Are you not afraid when you come into personal contact with the devil in an exorcism?" And he said, "No, why should I be afraid? Christ has conquered Satan. Sin has been conquered. Death has been conquered. Christ is victorious. That is what, I mean, what are you afraid of? Do you believe in the resurrection or not? You know, this is fundamental stuff in our faith. The victory is ours. We go out as church with great confidence, despite our weakness, despite our infidelity, despite our sins. Why? Because the church is Christ living and acting in us, and Christ is victorious. Our faith is wonderful, really. It's just simply powerful, but, you know, it can't happen because of a lack of opportunity, perhaps, or because of total immersion and other things, that we never really get the chance to think about our Catholic faith in any depth. That is why this year of faith is so important. We must immerse ourselves in the whole ethos and reality of our Catholic faith and life. That is what we're celebrating in the Year of Faith, and our series on the door of faith, that through which we enter into the mystery of Christ and all the mysteries of Christ and the Trinity and the Church. The door of faith is a lovely name, title given to us by the Pope when he announced the Year of Faith. It's a lovely title for this series. So I hope you continue to get some joy and some insight and some help in our series on the door of faith. So God bless you. Till the next time.

0: Have you ever heard someone say the Catholic Church would be okay if it weren't for all the rituals? Why do people complain about the rituals in the Catholic Church? They don't complain about the rituals that fill the rest of their daily lives. They shake hands, they sign their names, they put candles on birthday cakes, they give each other flowers, they put on fancy weddings and somber funerals. Those are all rituals. They are symbols. They are simple ways of representing complex ideas. 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
2: Prayer has been so powerful in my communication with God, understanding the church better, most importantly, understanding the Lord better and myself better. I heard it said once that God answers knee-mail, as in K-N-E-E. Prayer is powerful. One of the favorite things I love to do when it comes to prayer is to ask for the intercession of the great saints. Try it sometime. You'll be very, very impressed and surprised by the amazing power of prayer.
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1: Family, a prayer that we pray together is a powerful prayer. So please pray together with me, our EWTN family prayer. Today we pray for those with autism. Our Father in heaven, we worship you, our Creator, who has given us the dignity of being your sons and daughters. We pray for those with autism. Turn the challenges they face into great good for their souls and those of their families. Help each one of them to make progress each day in their physical and mental abilities and in their union with you. Bless them, O Lord, with help from on high, out of the abundance of your mercy. We ask this through Christ, your Son. Amen.
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In the name of the Father, and of the Son, and of the Holy Spirit. Amen. Our Father, who art in heaven, hallowed be thy name. Thy kingdom come, thy will be done on earth as it is in heaven. Give us this day our daily bread, and forgive us our trespasses, as we forgive those who trespass against us. And lead us not into temptation, but deliver us from evil. Hail Mary, full of grace, the Lord is with thee. Blessed art thou among women, and blessed is the fruit of thy womb, Jesus. Holy Mary, Mother of God, pray for us sinners now and at the hour of our death. Amen. I believe in God, the Father Almighty, creator of heaven and earth, and in Jesus Christ, his only Son, our Lord, who was conceived by the Holy Spirit, born of the Virgin Mary, suffered under Pontius Pilate, was crucified, died, and was buried. He descended into hell. On the third day he rose again from the dead. He ascended into heaven and is seated at the right hand of God the Father Almighty. From there he will come to judge the living and the dead. I believe in the Holy Spirit, the Holy Catholic Church, the communion of saints, the forgiveness of sins, the resurrection of the body, and life everlasting. Eternal Father, I offer you the body and blood, soul and divinity of your dearly beloved Son, our Lord Jesus Christ, in atonement for our sins and those of the whole world. For the sake of his sorrowful passion, have mercy on us and on the whole world. For the sake of his sorrowful passion, have mercy on us and on the whole world. For the sake of his sorrowful passion, have mercy on us and on the whole world. For the sake of his sorrowful passion, have mercy on us and on the whole world. For the sake of his sorrowful passion, have mercy on us and on the whole world. For the sake of his sorrowful passion, have mercy on us and on the whole world. For the sake of his sorrowful passion, have mercy on us and on the whole world. For the sake of his sorrowful passion, have mercy on us and on the whole world. For the sake of his sorrowful passion, have mercy on us and on the whole world. For the sake of his sorrowful passion, have mercy on us and on the whole world. Eternal Father, I offer you the body and blood, soul and divinity of your dearly beloved Son, our Lord Jesus Christ, in atonement for our sins and those of the whole world. For the sake of his sorrowful passion, have mercy on us and on the whole world. For the sake of his sorrowful passion, have mercy on us and on the whole world. For the sake of his sorrowful passion, have mercy

0: The body and blood, soul and divinity of your dearly beloved Son, our Lord Jesus Christ, in atonement for our sins and those of the whole world. For the sake of his sorrowful passion, have mercy on us and on the whole world. For the sake of his sorrowful passion, have mercy on us and on the whole world. For the sake of his sorrowful passion, have mercy on us and on the whole world. For the sake of his sorrowful passion, have mercy on us and on the whole world. For the sake of his sorrowful passion, have mercy on us and on the whole world. For the sake of his sorrowful passion, have mercy on us and on the whole world. For the sake of his sorrowful passion, have mercy on us and on the whole world. For the sake of his sorrowful passion, have mercy on us and on the whole world. For the sake of his sorrowful passion, have mercy on us and on the whole world. For the sake of his sorrowful passion, have mercy on us and on the whole world. Eternal Father, I offer you the body and blood, soul and divinity of your dearly beloved Son, our Lord Jesus Christ, in atonement for our sins and those of the whole world. For the sake of his sorrowful passion, have mercy on us and on the whole world. For the sake of his sorrowful passion, have mercy on us and on the whole world. For the sake of his sorrowful passion, have mercy on us and on the whole world. For the sake of his sorrowful passion, have mercy on us and on the whole world. For the sake of his sorrowful passion, have mercy on us and on the whole world. For the sake of his sorrowful passion, have mercy on us and on the whole world. For the sake of his sorrowful passion, have mercy on us and on the whole world. For the sake of his sorrowful passion, have mercy on us and on the whole world. For the sake of his sorrowful passion, have mercy on us and on the whole world. For the sake of his sorrowful passion, have mercy on us and on the whole world. Eternal Father, I offer you the body and blood, soul and divinity of your dearly beloved Son, our Lord Jesus Christ, in atonement for our sins and those of the whole world. For the sake of his sorrowful passion, have mercy on us and on the whole world. For the sake of his sorrowful passion, have mercy on us and on the whole world. For the sake of his sorrowful passion, have mercy on us and on the whole world. For the sake of his sorrowful passion, have mercy on us and on the whole world. For the sake of his sorrowful passion, have mercy on us and on the whole world. For the sake of his sorrowful passion, have mercy on us and on the whole world. For the sake of his sorrowful passion, have mercy on us and on the whole world. For the sake of his sorrowful passion, have mercy on us and on the whole world. For the sake of his sorrowful passion, have mercy on us and on the whole world. For the sake of his sorrowful passion, have mercy on us and on the whole world. Holy God, Holy Mighty One, Holy Immortal One, have mercy on us and on the whole world. Holy God, Holy Mighty One, Holy Immortal One, have mercy on us and on the whole world. Holy Immortal One, have mercy on us and on the whole world.
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2: I'm Father Bernard McGuckian. I'm here at the birthplace of St. Margaret Mary. We hope you'll join us as we explore different aspects of our life, our childhood, the places where she grew up, the influences in our life, and eventually our entry into the convent at Paray-le-Monial.

0: Welcome to our program. We're here in the east of France, one of the special places the normal pilgrim doesn't see, Emmanuel. If a pilgrim came here, what in particular would they find in this building?
1: You're at the birthplace of St. Margaret Mary Alacoque, who was born here in 1647. She lived in these buildings before leaving and eventually going to Paray-le-Monial, the place of the apparitions. You can visit her birthplace that is presently transformed into a chapel. Her birthplace has been called the St. Margaret Mary Room in her honor.
0: She had an unusual way of praying as a young girl.
1: For a long time, she prayed on top of a stone that you can find, that you can see behind the building. One can see the wear of her knees on that stone.
0: Why did she pray there in particular?
1: The story says that her family kept her from praying and going to church, and so she was going to that place to rest and to be able to find a suitable place for prayer.
0: Okay. Was she able to see the parish church from there?
1: Okay. From the rock, you can perfectly see the church. Today, there is an interstate that cuts through the path, but in her time, you could walk from the rock to the church.
0: Well, I think further reason why those who are moved by the life of Margaret Mary should think about coming here when they first go to Paray-le-Monial. It was here that Margaret Mary suffered intensely because of a strange relationship between her poor mother and her in-laws. In fact, life was extraordinarily painful for the little child. She almost felt that herself and her mother were prisoners there. Anytime she ate any food, she felt that she was stealing it. She was never given permission to wear good clothes. Anytime she went out, it was suggested that all she wanted to do was to meet boys. And she said the last thing in her mind was to do this. So the Lord was using this strange upbringing to make her the sort of person that she was, who saw suffering as something, as part of life, and something that could be used not only to lead to our own great holiness, but to contribute to the salvation of others. And this would deepen when she became a nun. Margaret Mary, like all the great saints, knew that the cross was inescapable in this life. And they realized that the cross was the way to peace and happiness. She knew that there's a choice in life. You either carry the cross of Christ or the cross of Satan. One leads to peace and happiness, the other to the misery and despair. Margaret Mary was not a literary person who thought up beautiful phrases, but some of them still stay with us. For instance, she used this expression on one occasion. She said, "It's a terrible thing at death to fall into the hands of a living God if during life we have refused the embrace of a dying God." She was baptized 3 days after she was born as Margaret. And it was only when she was confirmed, aged 22, that she took the name by which she's so well known, Marie. So she became Margaret Marie or Margaret Mary in English. The mural behind the baptismal font features the Chateau of Courcheval, where Margaret Mary spent a significant part of her childhood. This chateau loomed large in the life of the little girl. It was owned by a relative of the family, a Madame Fautrière, and she wanted to have the child with her for some time. One of the reasons why she wanted the child was she realized how difficult life was for the infant in her own family. For some strange reason, they gave her a very hard life. They felt that their brother had married beneath himself when he married the mother of Marguerite. And they simply take it out on the child. So Madame Fautrière wanted to give the child a chance. So she invited her to come, and she spent 2 or 3 years here. She learned to read. There was a library in the chateau. She obviously was keen to read what she found. But at the same time, the Holy Spirit was

was working in an extraordinary way in her life. She was being prepared for a vocation that would, I suppose, lead to great holiness for herself, but lead to a realization of the extraordinary love of God for all of us in this world. It was in this chapel that Margaret Mary, as a child of five, was inspired to make an extraordinary promise. She wrote about it in her autobiography afterwards. She said, "O my God, I consecrate to you my purity and I make a vow of perpetual chastity." She tells us she hadn't a clue what she was saying. She didn't know what the word purity meant, nor perpetual, nor chastity. But somehow or other this came into her spirit, her mind. And for the rest of her life, she felt that it was an inspiration from God, and it led to complications for her. Nobody taught Margaret Mary to pray but the Holy Spirit himself. And she said one time, "A person without prayer is like a soldier without weapons. You're totally without resources in this life." Her whole life was prayer. She wanted to pray. And in fact, while she was here, prayer came to loom so large in her life that she couldn't play any more of the children's games. She tells us that when she was young, she only prayed to Our Lady. She didn't feel that she should go straight to Jesus. She always went through Mary to Jesus. And while Our Lady was a mother to her, at times Our Lady could be demanding. She tells us that on one occasion, as a little girl, she was sitting down saying the rosary. Our Lady appeared to her with a frown on her face and said, "My child, you are serving me so negligently." And the little child went down on her knees immediately. And she said for the rest of her life, she hardly ever prayed except on her knees. And she said those words made a very, very profound impact on her. They stayed with her for the rest of her life. When she was 8 years of age, her father died. At that stage, she left this chateau and was sent as a boarder to the poor Clares in a nearby town. And this is where she learned her love of religious life. She considered that all the sisters were saints, and she hoped that one day she'd be one of them. So this started very early on in her life. It would lead to a problem later, because when young men from around this beautiful area came wanting to marry her, and her mother wanted her to choose one of them, she was totally resistant. She knew she had made this vow of chastity, and she now knew as an older person what it meant, and she was totally resistant to any idea of marriage. On one occasion during Carnival, she was at a dance with other girls. The Lord appeared to her as Ecce Homo, behold the man, the Lord suffering had just been scourged. Once again, this made a profound impact on her, and she said, for the rest of her life, none of her sufferings seemed difficult or hard, because she continually saw herself as a lover of Jesus and called in some way to live out some of his suffering. She was taken to the Poor Clare convent where she had a relative. She loved the nuns and they had taught her, but somehow or other she felt this was not where she should be. And she said to her cousin, "If I came here, it would be out of love of you. I want to go simply out of love for Jesus." Sometime after that, she visited the town of Paray-le-Monial. And while near a visitation convent there, she heard an inner voice say, "This is where I want you to be." But she had no very clear idea of what would be involved. Suffering was a part of the life of Margaret Mary from early on. She had this suffering in her family. She had a strange suffering in her life. I think she should be the patron saint of those with allergies. The allergy in her family was cheese, which is a particular problem in this part of the world where they make some of the most beautiful cheese in the world. But
The only condition that was made by her brother when she eventually did become

become a religious was that she would not be asked to eat cheese. That was overruled, and she was actually told to eat cheese like everybody else. And it went on for the whole of her life, and she said it was excruciating, the pain that that involved for her every time she took cheese. So we have got a patron saint of people with allergies. Under family pressure, she tended to weaken in her resolve not to get married when people tried to convince her, almost convinced her, that her vow of chastity as a child was irrelevant, that she didn't know what she was doing and that she could forget about it. She was beginning to waver, and she had already, it was out of her teen years at this stage. She was actually confirmed when she was 22 years of age. The reason for that was the bishop of the area was lax about confirming the children on a regular basis. Margaret Mary's confirmation was the flowering of all the great gifts of the Holy Spirit. She was no longer a teenager or a child. She grew into someone very, very strong, was able to endure the extraordinary sufferings that would lie ahead of her. She entered the order in 1671, and 2 years later, on the feast of St. John the Evangelist, December the 27th, 1673, while she was praying in this chapel, the Lord appeared near the altar behind us and told her of the extraordinary love he had for the human race. She had further visions. The most important one came during the octave of the feast of Corpus Christi, which is a great symbol of love in the church. And Jesus complained of how his love had been rejected. At that time in the church, Jansenism was strong, an overemphasis on the justice of God to the forgetfulness of his love. Other Christians had rejected his very presence in the Blessed Eucharist. And this obviously was a cause of hurt. He asked something very specific of Margaret Mary. He said he wanted to have a feast in the church dedicated totally to his Sacred Heart. And she was surprised about this, because how could she, an enclosed nun, make this happen? But he told her that in spite of all opposition, his heart would override all these things and make it a reality. It didn't happen in her lifetime. But he also revealed to her that his heart would expand, the word he used, to show this love that was rejected. It was significant that the great apparition took place during the octave. That's 8 days after the feast of Corpus Christi, which was a feast introduced to the church in the 13th century to emphasize the endlessness of the love of Christ for all of us. The idea of the Sacred Heart was to make some reparation for not sin in general, but for the sins against the Eucharist. So what Jesus wanted was a feast that would show the link between the Eucharist and his Sacred Heart, because one of the greatest gifts of his heart is the Eucharist. Margaret Mary said to the Lord, "But how can I do this? I am an incompetent little person," and she really believed that. And the Lord told her that he used the weakest things to do the greatest works, but that she was to go and look for help. While she was still in this convent, a priest came to say Mass one day, a Jesuit called Claude Lacolombiere. And as soon as he came onto the altar, an internal voice told her, "This is the one I am sending to you." With the approval of her superiors, she told the whole story to Claude Lacolombiere. And he listened very carefully. He came to the conclusion that she was not having hallucinations, that really what she was reporting was something that had really happened, and that both himself and herself were to spend the rest of their lives spreading this devotion and also working to have that feast asked for by Jesus introduced into the church.
It would take many years. In fact, it would be 1856, well over 200 years later, that the church approved the idea and introduced the Feast of the Sacred Heart, which was to make known to people that at the heart of Christianity is a heart. These revelations were to have an extraordinary impact on the devotional life of Catholicism in subsequent centuries, right up until today. Such wonderful things happened. Over 280 new religious orders using the term Sacred Heart in their title came into existence in the Church. The whole human race was consecrated to the Sacred Heart in 1899 by Leo XIII, and that same Pope, speaking about the events here, said they were the most important events that took place in the history of Christianity after John had written the Apocalypse. Then it inspired such wonderful people as Damien of Molokai, who offered himself to the lepers on that island near Hawaii as an expression of his love for the Sacred Heart. He said, "I die a son of the Sacred Heart." It inspired people through the great difficulties of the French Revolution. It ultimately led to another feast in the Church, the Feast of Christ the King, in 1925, that was seen as the culmination of the love in the heart of Christ, because Christ is the King, and he said it himself when he was speaking to Pilate. He has never insisted on his rights in this world, and one French writer said that Jesus is King in this world, if not of it. The Church authorities were slow to accept the value of these revelations of St. Margaret Mary, because the Church always is very, very careful. In fact, some of those who worked with her, like a Jesuit called Coisey, discovered that he had a great deal to suffer because of it. In fact, in his own order, the idea was, this message is too good to be true. But he kept struggling on to assure people that it was well-founded. Another man called Galife, he took up the cause along with Croiset, and both of them found great opposition. But eventually, members of the Society of Jesus began to accept that this is genuine and began to row in behind it. This oratory is the first oratory dedicated to the Sacred Heart. It's a very small building, not much bigger than a telephone kiosk, but it's so precious. It was there that Margaret Mary encouraged her novices to set up a small altar inside the oratory, and it contains a very, very early copy of the first little drawing of the Sacred Heart, which she approved and said, that is sufficient. And she said, let this symbol, this picture of the Sacred Heart, be spread around the world and it will have its own effect. The heart is a universal symbol. All our hearts are the same, even if we have red faces or black faces or white faces or brown faces. We all realize what's meant by a heart. And even the word, as Karl Rahner says, he wanders through all the languages of the world. So may the blessing of Almighty God, Father, Son, and Holy Spirit descend upon you and remain with you forever.

0: I'm Doug Keck, and this is an EWTN Bookmark Brief. Speaking with author Christopher McMahon about his book, Faithful Finances, Six Steps to Establishing a Catholic Financial Life, published by Sophia Press, and of course available through our EWTN religious catalog. So, Chris, what's the idea of this book, and why do you think it's important for Catholics to read?
1: After decades in the industry, what we realized is folks did not know how to make a Catholic financial plan. How do I make a financial plan? It was daunting enough, more or less. How do I make a Catholic financial plan? We try to say, wait a second, this isn't too daunting. We're going to break it down into manageable steps, a 365-day process where we can go from a place where we feel kind of uncomfortable.

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0: The Glorious Mysteries of the Holy Rosary with Mother Angelica and the nuns of Our Lady of the Angels Monastery.
1: In the name of the Father, and of the Son, and of the Holy Spirit.
2: Amen.
1: I believe in God, the Father Almighty, Creator of heaven and earth, and in Jesus Christ, His only Son, our Lord, who was conceived by the Holy Spirit, born of the Virgin Mary, suffered under Pontius Pilate, was crucified, died, and was buried. He descended into hell. The third day He rose again from the dead. He ascended into heaven and sits at the right hand of God, the Father Almighty, from whence He shall come to judge the living and the dead.

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0: Hail Mary, full of grace, the Lord is with thee. Blessed art thou among women, and blessed is the fruit of thy womb, Jesus.
1: Holy Mary, Mother of God, pray for us sinners now and at the hour of our death. Amen.
0: Hail Mary, full of grace, the Lord is with thee. Blessed art thou among women, and blessed is the fruit of thy womb, Jesus.
1: Holy Mary, Mother of God, pray for us sinners now and at the hour of our death. Amen.
0: Hail Mary, full of grace, the Lord is with thee. Blessed art thou amongst women, and blessed is the fruit of thy womb, Jesus.
1: Holy Mary, Mother of God, pray for us sinners now and at the hour of our death. Amen.
0: Glory be to the Father, and to the Son, and to the Holy Spirit.
2: As it was in the beginning, is now, and ever shall be, world without end. Amen.
0: The first glorious mystery, the resurrection.
3: All the trials, sufferings, heartaches, and disappointments will seem as nothing compared to the glory your sufferings merited for us. They shall all seem like a dream, and the vision of your face will fill our souls with exquisite joy.
0: Our Father, who art in heaven, hallowed be thy name. Thy kingdom come, thy will be done on earth as it is in heaven.
1: Give us this day our daily bread, and forgive us our trespasses, as we forgive those who trespass against us. And lead us not into temptation, but deliver us from evil. Amen.
0: Hail Mary, full of grace, the Lord is with thee. Blessed art thou among women, and blessed is the fruit

0: thy womb, Jesus.
1: Holy Mary, Mother of God, pray for us sinners now and at the hour of our death. Amen.
0: Hail Mary, full of grace, the Lord is with thee. Blessed art thou amongst women, and blessed is the fruit of thy womb, Jesus.
1: Holy Mary, Mother of God, pray for us sinners now and at the hour of our death. Amen.
0: Hail Mary, full of grace, the Lord is with thee. Blessed art thou amongst women, and blessed is the fruit of thy womb, Jesus.
1: Holy Mary, Mother of God, pray for us sinners now and at the hour of our death. Amen.
0: Hail Mary, full of grace, the Lord is with thee. Blessed art thou among women, and blessed is the fruit of thy womb, Jesus.
1: Holy Mary, Mother of God, pray for us sinners now and at the hour of our death. Amen.
0: Hail Mary, full of grace, the Lord is with thee. Blessed art thou among women, and blessed is the fruit of thy womb, Jesus.

0: grace, the Lord is with thee. Blessed art thou amongst women, and blessed is the fruit of thy womb, Jesus.
1: Holy Mary, Mother of God, pray for us sinners now and at the hour of our death. Amen.
0: Glory be to the Father, and to the Son, and to the Holy Spirit.
1: As it was in the beginning, is now, and ever shall be, world without end. Amen.
0: O my Jesus,
1: forgive us our sins, save us from the fires of hell, and lead all souls to heaven, especially those who most need thy mercy.
0: The second glorious mystery, the Ascension.
2: Dear Jesus, we want to rise above the demands of our emotions and have the courage to live in spirit and truth. Grant us the faith that is always aware of the invisible reality, the hope that trusts in your promises, and the love that seeks not itself.
0: Our Father, who art in heaven, hallowed be thy name. Thy kingdom come, thy will be done, on earth as it is in heaven.
1: Give us this day our daily bread, and forgive us our trespasses, as we forgive those who trespass against us. And lead us not into temptation, but deliver us from evil. Amen.
0: Hail Mary, full of grace, the Lord is with thee. Blessed art thou among women, and blessed is the fruit of thy womb,

0: thou amongst women, and blessed is the fruit of thy womb, Jesus.
1: Holy Mary, Mother of God, pray for us sinners now and at the hour of our death. Amen.
0: Hail Mary, full of grace, the Lord is with thee. Blessed art thou among women, and blessed is the fruit of thy womb, Jesus.
1: Holy Mary, Mother of God, pray for us sinners now and at the hour of our death. Amen.
0: Hail Mary, full of grace, the Lord is with thee. Blessed art thou amongst women, and blessed is the fruit of thy womb, Jesus.
1: Holy Mary, Mother of God,
0: Hail Mary, full of grace, the Lord is with thee. Blessed art thou among women, and blessed is the fruit of thy womb, Jesus.
1: Holy Mary, Mother of God, pray for us sinners now and at the hour of our death. Amen.
0: Hail Mary, full of grace, the Lord is with thee. Blessed art thou amongst women, and blessed is the fruit of thy womb, Jesus.

0: blessed is the fruit of thy womb, Jesus.
1: Holy Mary, Mother of God, pray for us sinners now and at the hour of our death. Amen.
0: Hail Mary, full of grace, the Lord is with thee. Blessed art thou amongst women, and blessed is the fruit of thy womb, Jesus.
1: Holy Mary, Mother of God, pray for us sinners now and at the hour of our death. Amen.
0: Hail Mary, full of grace, the Lord is with thee. Blessed art thou among women, and blessed is the fruit of thy womb, Jesus.
1: Holy Mary, Mother of God, pray for us sinners now and at the hour of our death. Amen.
0: Hail Mary, full of grace, the Lord is with thee. Blessed art thou among women, and blessed is the fruit of thy womb, Jesus.
1: Holy Mary, Mother of God, pray for us sinners, now and at the hour of our death. Amen.
0: Glory be to the Father, and to the Son, and to the Holy Spirit.
1: As it was in the beginning, is now, and ever shall be, world without end. Amen.
0: O my Jesus,
2: forgive us our sins, save us from the fires of hell, and lead all souls to heaven, especially those in most need of your mercy.
0: The third glorious mystery, the descent of the Holy Spirit.
3: Holy Spirit, give to us an increase of your gifts and the grace that assures your presence in our souls.
0: Our Father, who art in heaven, hallowed be thy name. Thy kingdom come, thy will be done, on earth as it is in heaven.
1: Give us this day our daily bread, and forgive us our trespasses, as we forgive those who trespass against us. And lead us not into temptation, but deliver us from evil. Amen.
0: Hail Mary, full of grace, the Lord is with thee. Blessed art thou among women, and blessed is the fruit of thy womb, Jesus.
1: Holy Mary, Mother of God, pray for us sinners now and at the hour of our death. Amen.
0: Hail Mary, full of grace, the Lord is with thee. Blessed art thou amongst women, and blessed is the fruit of thy womb, Jesus.

0: Blessed art thou amongst women, and blessed is the fruit of thy womb, Jesus.
1: Holy Mary, Mother of God, pray for us sinners, now and at the hour of our death. Amen.
0: Hail Mary, full of grace, the Lord is with thee. Blessed art thou among women, and blessed is the fruit of thy womb, Jesus.
1: Holy Mary, Mother of God, pray for us sinners now and at the hour of our death. Amen.
0: Hail Mary, full of grace, the Lord is with thee. Blessed art thou among women, and blessed is the fruit of thy womb, Jesus.
1: Holy

0: the Lord is with thee. Blessed art thou amongst the women, and blessed is the fruit of thy womb, Jesus. Hail Mary, full of grace, the Lord is with thee. Blessed art thou among women, and blessed is the fruit of thy womb, Jesus.
1: Holy Mary, Mother of God, pray for us sinners now and at the hour of our death. Amen.
0: Hail Mary, full of grace, the Lord is with thee. Blessed art thou amongst women, and blessed is the fruit of thy womb, Jesus. Hail Mary, full of grace, the Lord is with thee. Blessed art thou amongst women, and blessed is the fruit of thy womb, Jesus.
1: Holy

0: Lord is with thee. Blessed art thou amongst women, and blessed is the fruit of thy womb, Jesus.
1: Holy Mary, Mother of God, pray for us sinners now and at the hour of our death. Amen.
0: Glory be to the Father, and to the Son, and to the Holy Spirit.
1: As it was in the beginning, is now, and ever shall be, world without end. Amen.
0: O my Jesus,
1: forgive us our sins, save us from the fires of hell, lead all souls to heaven, especially those who most need thy mercy.
0: The fourth glorious mystery, the Assumption.
2: Dear Mary, Queen and Mother, let your Assumption into heaven give us the assurance and courage to be Christians in word and deed. Let us rise above the things of this world, so that our thoughts may be with you in heaven.
0: Our Father, who art in heaven, hallowed be thy name, thy kingdom come, thy will be done on earth as it is in heaven.
1: Give us this day our daily bread.
0: Full of grace, the Lord is with thee. Blessed art thou amongst the women, and blessed is the fruit of thy womb, Jesus.
1: Holy Mary, Mother of God, pray for us sinners now and at the hour of our death. Amen.
0: Hail Mary, full of grace, the Lord is with thee. Blessed art thou amongst women, and blessed is the fruit of thy womb, Jesus. Full of grace, the Lord is with thee. Blessed art thou amongst women, and blessed is the fruit of thy womb, Jesus.

0: the fruit of thy womb, Jesus.
1: Holy Mary, Mother of God, pray for us sinners now and at the hour of our death. Amen.
0: Hail Mary, full of grace, the Lord is with thee. Blessed art thou amongst women, and blessed is the fruit of thy womb, Jesus.
1: Holy Mary, Mother of God, pray for us sinners now and at the hour of our death. Amen.
0: Hail Mary, full of grace, the Lord is with thee. Blessed art thou amongst women, and blessed is the fruit of thy womb, Jesus.

0: The Lord is with thee, blessed art thou amongst women, and blessed is the fruit of thy womb, Jesus.
1: Holy Mary, Mother of God, pray for us sinners now and at the hour of our death. Amen.
0: Hail Mary, full of grace, the Lord is with thee. Blessed art thou among women, and blessed is the fruit of thy womb, Jesus.
1: Holy Mary, Mother of God, pray for us sinners now and at the hour of our death. Amen.
0: Glory be to the Father, and to the Son, and to the Holy Spirit.
1: As it was in the beginning, is now, and ever shall be, world without end. Amen.
0: O my Jesus,
1: forgive us our sins, save us from the fires of hell, and lead all souls to heaven.
0: The fifth glorious mystery, the coronation.
2: Dear Mother, the justice of God was not satisfied with reuniting your body and soul. So your divine Son, King and Lord, deigned to crown you as Queen of heaven and earth.
0: Our Father, who art in heaven, hallowed be thy name, thy kingdom come, thy will be done on earth as it is in heaven.
1: Give us this day our daily bread, and forgive us our trespasses, as we forgive those who trespass against us. And lead us not into temptation, but deliver us from evil. Amen.
0: Hail Mary, full of grace, the Lord is with thee. Blessed art thou among women, and blessed is the fruit of thy womb, Jesus.
1: Holy Mary, Mother of God, pray for us sinners now and at the hour of our death. Amen.
0: Hail Mary, full of grace, the Lord is with thee. Blessed art thou among women, and blessed is the fruit of thy womb, Jesus.
1: Holy Mary, Mother of God, pray for us sinners now and at the hour of our death. Amen.
0: Hail Mary, full of grace, the Lord is with thee. Blessed art thou among women, and blessed is the fruit of thy womb, Jesus.
1: Holy Mary, Mother of God, pray for us sinners now and at the hour of our death. Amen.
0: Hail Mary, full of grace, the Lord is with thee. Blessed art thou among women, and blessed is the fruit of thy womb, Jesus.
1: Holy Mary, Mother of God, pray for us sinners, now and at the hour of our death. Amen.
0: Hail Mary, full of grace, the Lord is with thee. Blessed art thou amongst women, and blessed is the fruit of thy womb, Jesus.
1: Holy Mary, Mother of God, pray for us sinners now and at the hour of our death. Amen.
0: Hail Mary, full of grace, the Lord is with thee. Blessed art thou amongst women, and blessed is the fruit of thy womb, Jesus.

0: grace, the Lord is with thee. 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
1: Holy Mary, Mother of God, pray for us sinners now and at the hour of our death. Amen.
0: Hail Mary, full of grace, the Lord is with thee. Blessed art thou among women, and blessed is the fruit of thy womb, Jesus.

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1: Holy Mary, Mother of God, pray for us sinners now and at the hour of our death. Amen.
0: Glory be to the Father, and to the Son, and to the Holy Spirit.
1: As it was in the beginning, is now, and ever shall be, world without end. Amen.
0: O my Jesus, Hail, Holy Queen.

0: Pray for us, Holy Mother of God. Let us pray. O God,
1: whose only begotten Son, by his life, death, and resurrection, has purchased for us the glories of eternal life, grant us, we beseech thee, that meditating upon these mysteries of the most holy Virgin, of the blessed Virgin Mary, we may imitate what they contain and obtain what they promise, through the same Christ our Lord. Amen.
0: May the divine assistance remain always with us.
1: And may the souls of the faithful departed, for the mercies of God, rest in peace. Amen.
0: In the name of the Father, and the Son, and the Holy Spirit.
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1: Why do we need to pray? Well, the Catholic faith is all about communion with God. And prayer is the form that our communion with God takes. If we're not praying, we're not in communion with God. But we can get in communion with God really quickly by prayer. It's the easiest, quickest, and only route to connect to our Creator. And that's what we're made for. That's why we need to pray.
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3: 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Today we pray for our siblings. Most Holy Trinity, Father, Son, and Holy Spirit, we love you. You have revealed your inner life as a communion of persons. And so we pray today in thanksgiving for our brothers and sisters with whom we have shared our lives. Grant us reconciliation with those who are estranged from us, and help those who have fallen on hard times to rise up once again. Bless, O Lord, all of my brothers and sisters.

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2: All right, men, listen up. You all know that sometimes women have a different view of things than we do, right? I mean, I haven't had a date in 48 years, and I know that. So it's important to listen to what they have to say. And tonight, we're going to hear three ladies give their Catholic view on issues regarding the church and society. So please stay with us.

0: Thank you. Thank you. Thank you very much, and welcome. I'm Father Mitch Packwell. Welcome to EWTN Live, where we bring you guests from all over the world. Today, we have three very talented ladies. You can hear them all over EWTN television and radio. They talk about anything and everything because they're interested in everything, and they have opinions on most of it. This week, they're finishing up production of season 6 of their TV show, The Catholic View for Women. So please welcome these three great friends of the network, Janet Morana, Teresa Tomeo, and the new kid on the block, Ms. Elena Rodriguez. Welcome. Good to have you.
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2: Welcome.
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1: Thank you, Father.
0: So how are these pros? Actually, you're not that new to all this. You work in radio all
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0: 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You produce that show. 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
0: She knows her job.
1: That's right.
0: Not. That's why she runs herd. But, of course, Teresa, you also are on radio
1: yes.
0: every morning.
1: Catholic Connection,
0: Catholic
1: 8 to 10
0: Connection.
1: Eastern time, yes,
0: yep.
1: mm-hmm, Monday through Friday.
0: Yep, I oftentimes listen to it myself.
1: And you're a regular guest often
0: yeah,
1: on my show,
0: yeah.
1: appreciate it.
0: And if I hear something, I just call in.
1: You do, and it's great. It's wonderful.
0: And Janet, of course, we see you on a regular basis because you do a lot of programs on...
2: Well, Defending Life on EWTN.
0: Exactly. So,
2: and,
0: yeah.
2: of course, I'm the executive director of Priests for Life.
0: Right.
2: And
0: so,
2: also co-founded the Silent No More Awareness Campaign, the men
0: right.
2: and women who speak out about the regret of their abortion.
0: Yeah. Right. So
2: keeps me busy.
0: no doubt. No, that's, I don't really understand people who are bored. They must not have anything to do with serving God, because that's the last
1: never a dull moment.
0: That
1: never
0: our
1: a dull
0: Lord
1: moment.
0: Does
2: no,
0: is keep
2: brain.
0: You bored. I mean, there's too much going on.
2: Well, of course, I have Father Pavone as my boss, so that
0: yeah,
2: really
0: there
2: keeps
0: you go.
2: Me happy.
0: There you
2: yeah.
0: go. There you go. Now, one of the things that I want to ask you about, what are you going to be covering in this new season 6? Of your production.
1: Oh, quite a few
2: quite
1: things.
2: A few things.
1: Yeah. And one of the, I think, the really challenging shows that we really think is going to get a lot of response, we did a show on family feuds in terms
2: right.
1: of how do you handle that from a Catholic faith perspective, because
2: right.
1: we base a lot of our shows on
0: this
1: response.
0: Is not the game show.
1: No,
2: it's not family
1: although
2: feud.
1: That might be kind of fun. We could do a Catholic family feud.
2: know.
1: But this is really about how do we handle strife in the family, because yeah. this comes up often. I'm sure you hear about it too, not only as a priest in confessional, but also in your work in radio mm-hmm. and TV.

0: That's good,
1: it's the
0: too.
1: Other one.
0: I'm sure that's good. No, of course that's
1: good. Yes, we did a whole show on the Ministry of Wine. Kelly Walquist is a fellow speaker, has a wonderful ministry, mm-hmm. and Janet and I ran into her at the Catholic Marketing Network and did an interview, and it's a beautiful ministry, bringing women together and having a little fun, too, with the acronym, of course. And we think about the first miracle, right? Our Lord changing water into wine.
0: Yes,
1: so it's a very good ministry, so that's one of our shows. So different topics, and we were talking about this today. We've kind of evolved over the five seasons, and in when we first started, we really wanted to tackle, and we still do, but some of these bigger issues that we're facing in our culture, obviously the so-called same-sex marriage issue, infertility is a big issue, women, you know, the regret of abortion, the regret of contraception when they come back to the church. But, you know, in speaking with our pastoral advisor, Father Frank, and then discussing the show ideas, living our everyday lives as a Catholic, the challenges of raising children, the challenges of dealing with division in the family. You know, in addition to all the big stuff out there, we also have to be very real and say these are day-to-day issues that we're dealing with.
0: Yeah, these are. And, you know, some of these issues are, you know, part of the popular talk and things, but some of them also come into play of not just talking heads on television, but it's also about how it's affecting our lives.
1: Right.
0: You know, as we see now in Massachusetts, that churches, they're trying to limit what churches can do if they don't have transgender bathrooms, things like that. And the real issues affecting religious freedom. And as the government keeps trying to move toward freedom of worship instead of freedom of religion. So this is very important.
1: Yeah, and I think, too, we constantly are stressing a personal relationship with Christ and receiving the sacraments. And, and because, you know, you get advice from the secular world, and it may not be bad advice, but they're not bringing the God aspect into it.
0: Right.
1: And you have to have the fullness of the faith. And so we try to do that and stress that all the time, because you're not going to be able to deal with everything effectively if you don't first have that grounding in Christ and the sacraments. So.
0: Well, take a look at the topic that you have as a new and big issue, namely family problems, family feuds and arguments. Mm-hmm. That's one of the things that could have diffused a lot of it would be regular going to confession for your own sins and not your spouse's sins.
1: Right.
0: Any number of priests will hear how, you know, well, you don't know what this man of mine is like. That woman, I don't know how I can live with that wife. You know, and confessing your own sins in the family is a good way to diffuse this. What are some of the other issues that you try to deal with these family problems?
2: We talked about how to present a positive atmosphere going in first. So when a family gathers together, how to set a positive tone first and not wait until somebody else sets a negative tone. Kill them with kindness, if you will. So people tend to respond to kindness instead of something that is threatening. And so these are all resources that you can put into practice, and there has been research about this, and we have experience about how to put these.
1: Some of
2: good
1: us
2: tools.
1: More than others, but
2: some
1: we won't. We'll save that for another show.
3: Save that to another show.
2: It's easier said than done. It's easier said
0: it
2: than
0: is.
2: Done. And also, in other terms, how to know and when to know how to walk away from the situation when you see that people are not in a receiving mode and it's just going to be conflictive.
3: And very often, too, I think what happens is if there's a hurt somewhere, instead of trying to reconcile and forgive, first of all, to forgive first and then try to reconcile with the person, we play in our head like a tape recorder over and over the incident. And that is a barrier to, first of all, we're called to forgive first. So whatever the family strife was with one person against the other person, you must forgive them. And then sometimes it's a lack of really communication about what really happened. And one of the things we recommend on the program is actually a Canadian psychiatrist who has written extensively about this, Dr. Philip Ney, and I've studied under him, is that we have to begin writing maybe what those hurts are. So write the person, write it down. Good counselors will tell you this. Write a letter down. You hurt me when? Talk about it a little bit. And then say, and I'm ready now to hear from you how I might have hurt you. And you want to kind of open up that pathway. Because otherwise, if we just keep playing that one incident, whatever it was that drove us apart, it's very negative and you're not going to move forward.
0: So you're also not just saying everybody should get along,
1: right.
0: You're actually coming up with

0: with a number of communication strategies.
1: Right.
0: Mm-hmm. To help people to communicate more positively.
2: Yes, and every show we always intersperse scripture, and Father Frank Pavone, again, our pastoral advisor, helps us with that.
1: The scriptures.
2: And the scriptures we had in the particular show on the family feuds, you know, from a faith perspective, they were really, really powerful. And really helping people get back to the basics, mm-hmm. and giving them tools. On our website, thecatholicviewfromwoman.com, we have resource after resource after suggested books. For example, on that episode, we recommended some books of our friend Dr. Ray Grandy. Regarding family. And right. So really just not saying, just not talking about it and complaining about
1: it.
2: And
1: practical,
2: you know, we shared some of our experiences, mm-hmm. but then practical steps, getting back to the basics of the faith, and then solid resources right. on the website.
1: And of course, yeah. the other thing we brought up, what has to do with Teresa's newest book, is the technology that's out there right now, how that is causing division in a lot of families between mm-hmm. the postings on Facebook, the self-absorption into the selfies, and, you know, it's very sad. You can go to a restaurant, and I'm sure you've experienced this, Father, where you're sitting there, you observe a family at the next table, no, and they're waiting for their food, and no one's looking
2: no
1: at
2: one's
1: each other.
2: Talking to
1: no
2: each
1: one's
2: other.
1: Talking to each yeah. other. They're all on their devices. Mm-hmm. And then when the food comes, then they just put down the device and they start eating, and they're still not talking. It's pitiful. So we, you know, Teresa really tackles this big time in her newest book, which is
2: Beyond Me, Myself, and I.
1: Available in the religious catalog, I would mm-hmm. say.
0: Yeah, well, it's an important element because you even have folks who will text.
1: Yes.
0: To somebody in the same room
2: yes.
0: or the next room.
1: Yes.
2: Or
1: yes.
2: sitting at the table.
1: Table together.
2: Teenagers, that's how they communicate. They text each other at the same table.
3: They don't look at each other, right. eye to eye, whatever happened, eye to eye communication.
1: Contact. Right.
3: And conflict can come from this because in right. a one-liner text, you might be joking, the other person receives it as something offensive.
1: And they get insulted.
3: And a whole fire is set on fire.
1: Right.
3: I mean,
1: yeah.
3: and then the fights over text messages. And
2: or emails,
3: and it gets,
2: right?
3: Or emails.
2: Facebook posts.
3: And yeah. there is so much more information you put out when you have a conversation face to face. Just the tone of your voice can change dramatically and can turn something into a joke.
1: Well, when people start you know, texting me back and forth, what I do is I see, oh, you must be awake. You're texting me. I
2: can we speak,
1: them.
2: Please?
1: I put, can
2: you
1: we pick
2: up the phone?
1: And I call
2: and,
1: them.
2: Yeah.
1: Because I don't want to communicate just with the texting, but, you know, we did a whole show about this because the technology is really breaking down family relationships, too.
0: Yeah.
1: It really is.
0: There are times in which it can be
1: it's
0: convenient.
1: Good. It right. has good points.
0: Driving is not one of them.
2: Right.
0: The text.
3: Your life is in
0: but
3: danger.
0: There are times to use the text to
1: right.
0: talk, send a quick message, or whatever, but the lack of interpersonal communications,
1: right.
0: that's problematic. Mm-hmm.
2: Yeah, absolutely.
1: Anything in the excess is not good, of course. You
0: right,
1: know?
0: Right,
1: so.
0: Right. And the couple other areas that you're dealing with, besides these family conflicts, I almost forgot. One of the things I would add, maybe you discussed this, but something I learned many, many, many years ago is when people are praying for each other,
2: mm-hmm.
0: it becomes very difficult to stay angry.
2: Yep, mm-hmm.
1: that's right.
2: Mm-hmm.
0: It's
1: yeah.
0: hard to maintain anger mm-hmm. for someone you're praying for.
2: Absolutely.
0: And that sometimes will help a lot.
1: So. Well, of course, one of the things is don't let the sun go down
2: on your anger.
1: On your anger.
0: Mm-hmm. It's in my Bible.
1: Right, and you know, try to, like I said, say like you're saying, Father, pray, and also too, forgive that person and don't go to bed angry.
0: And actually interact.
2: Yeah, right.
0: And with concern for them.
2: Yeah, yeah.
0: So these are very important. What are some of the other areas that you want to make sure that you cover in detail?
3: Well, we talked about putting your faith out there boldly, like
2: faith
3: for instance,
2: on the front lines.
3: Faith
2: yeah.
3: on the front lines, mm-hmm. and sports figures, athletes who put their faith out publicly.
2: Female Olympians.
3: Olympians, mm-hmm. and who are not ashamed of putting out their faith, and how this makes them stand apart from the crowd and mm-hmm. stand apart from other athletes, and how they even show, and the sports reporters will recognize this, something sets them apart because they don't seem like they're tense and stressed out before they go out on a gymnastics routine. Mm-hmm. And they have this overwhelming joy. It's just so contagious. What is it that sets them apart?
0: Mm-hmm.
3: And then you realize and find out when you research that this person goes to Mass every Sunday, carries a rosary in her pocket, prays the rosary often and daily, not just because there's a major Olympic competition coming, but it's part of our

0: life and how she's setting a wonderful example for other young ladies out there.
1: In that same episode that Elena is discussing, we also looked at the volleyball player, the beach volleyball player, right. Kerry Walsh Jennings, and
2: it was so
1: obvious of where our culture is and how bad it is. And when that story broke earlier this summer,
3: I don't know what that story
1: was. She is a very successful Olympian. Obviously, she plays professional beach volleyball, but she says her greatest accomplishment is her family. She's married. I'm not sure. I don't think she's Catholic. She's Christian. And NBC, which was, of course, the host network of the Olympics, did a big story on her. And she was there in her home, and she was talking about her family. And she said, "I believe I was born to have babies and play volleyball." Right. Well, you should have seen the radical feminists go nuts on Twitter. And I'm thinking, wait a minute.
2: What about choice?
1: I grew up in, I'm 57, Janet's in her early 60s, and I was going to call you Astrid, but Astrid's in South California, but it's similar, close to Astrid's age, 43.
0: Exactly same age, yeah.
1: And so, different age groups. So we grew up at a time when the women's movement was all about choice. If you want to choose to stay home, that's fine.
2: That was fine.
1: But if you want to go to work, that's fine too. Mm-hmm. And here's someone who's accomplished both, and she's admitting that, look, my greatest challenge and my greatest thrill is trying to balance everything. She says, I love it, even though it's difficult sometimes. And she talked about how, right, her faith was everything, and that once she finally got the fact that she was sharing herself with her kids and her husband, that's what made the sports worth it. Otherwise, it was too self-focused. It was all about me, and she said, now
0: she was missing
1: something.
0: I'm
1: missing something.
0: Her kids take life and competition to the next level.
1: Right. And the feminists, the radical feminists had a real problem with that. So we looked at that, okay, what does this say about our culture? And what does this say about the lies women have been fed? I mean, here she should be the epitome of the women's liberation movement, right? But she's not. She's being attacked. So.
3: And this is one of the things that I've been saying over and over again about the relativistic mentality of our culture. That relativists are not relativistic at all.
1: No. Mm-hmm.
3: They are, in fact, absolutists because they don't recognize the truth between us and have no basis for a discussion about your values compared to my values because they say there is no truth, so there's no truth between us. Then they resort to might makes right. Mm-hmm. They are dictators underneath their relativism. And in fact, most of the dictators of the last century were relativists.
1: And the only choices are their choices.
3: Exactly.
1: And if you didn't agree with their choices, then you're backward. Right. You're bringing us back.
3: Or worse.
1: Right.
0: So there is no dialogue or exchange of ideas or respectful dialogue and to advance the argument. And any high school student who is in the debate team could tell you this, Father. There's no exchange of ideas. It's just insulting. It's almost a public recognition. If I have to defend my argument with insults, it means I already know inside that I have no arguments and that I've lost it, basically.
3: Exactly. I have to bully you
0: because that's the only resource
3: my
0: I have.
3: Position because I can't argue.
0: I can't
3: I'm too ignorant to have a good argument.
0: Right. That's right. Mm-hmm.
3: That's what it comes down to.
0: Yes. Right.
3: But it is this totalitarian, nearly fascist approach that you see on the left. That's a horrible thing.
1: So that's what we try to do on the show. That's why we call it the Catholic view. Obviously, the idea, Janet's idea originally, when we first approached Doug Keck about the show, was there are all these shows out there with different names, and of course, so we were thinking of ABC's The View, which is just
2: terrible.
1: Horrendous in terms of doesn't truly represent who women are. But we put stories out there that even folks who are even strong in their faith may not see or may not be aware of, because we're immersed in the faith because of what we do and our lives, and we're always seeing these different stories and these different instances of the bias. But some people, they're busy in their lives, they may not see it. Instinctively, they may know it. So when you put this up there and you explain, okay, this is what the feminist movement told us when we were growing up, okay? Now, this is the woman who fits the role that they said was what we were supposed to have, the opportunity to, quote unquote, try and have it all, and yet she's being mocked and attacked and insulted. What's going on here? What is this telling us? So whom are you going to believe? You're going to believe the church? You're going to believe the world?
3: Well, and something like that happened to Tim Tebow as well.
2: That's right.
3: You know, on the men's side, in some ways, a love of God,
1: right.
3: A love of your church, a love of being
2: country.
3: A family person,
2: right.
3: That's forbidden. Again, that's

0: this totalitarian attitude that you cannot be that way.
1: Don't you think, though, and I ask you this as a priest, to me, and my husband and I, Deacon Dom, talk about this a lot, I truly believe, and maybe it's because of where I came from, I fell away from the faith for many years, and my husband came back to the church first, and there was a check in my spirit, and I felt really defensive, because deep down I knew in my gut, because St. Paul tells us that we all have knowledge of God in our heart. Mm-hmm. And so I think some of that, I always find myself, and I think maybe I'm softening a little bit as I get older, praying more for those people automatically, mm-hmm. because there's a stubbornness there, and there is a, something is going on. Because if they were truly at peace, and they thought everything was fine, you're okay, I'm okay, you choose your thing, as you said, with the relativism, then what do they care? Why should they care? Leave us alone. Let us, you know, do it. But I truly believe that they are being challenged. And so I try mm-hmm. to pray. As frustrated as I get, I do try to pray for them.
0: One little clue to it also is that they insist that there is no absolute truth.
1: Right.
0: When they do so, they are making an absolutist statement.
1: Exactly. Mm-hmm.
0: And they are blind to the way that they are absolutist,
1: right,
0: and they become blind to the other absolute values that they do have and want to impose on the rest of us. Mm-hmm. So they are not open-minded
2: yeah.
0: at all.
2: No, yeah. not at all. Yeah.
0: That's why I used words like totalitarian.
1: Yeah, we're just so grateful to have the opportunity and to have Elena join us, because Astrid now is going
0: yeah,
1: to be doing...
0: Tell me, what'd you yes. do to Astrid?
2: We didn't do that. We
3: She's okay.
2: Astrid's
3: she's
2: fine.
3: She's fine.
2: She's
0: out in
2: LA.
0: Search party?
1: The two East Coast girls scared her. She ran to the West Coast. No, she's actually doing the Spanish version of the Catholic view now in
2: yeah.
1: California.
2: Oh.
1: Yes, yes. Yeah,
2: she'll be here at the network the end of October, and they're going to be taping for the first time the Catholic view. I mean, it's not going to be called the exact thing in Spanish, but it's going to be a right. version of that mm-hmm. on the Spanish side of the EWTN.
1: As a matter of fact, it's very, very sweet. In the opening show that we recorded, we had a surprise for Elena where Astrid recorded passing the baton, passing the crown, and explaining that she's doing the new Spanish Catholic view for women. So we're very excited for her. And Elena and I have known each other for many years, working together
0: you
1: here.
0: You worked together in radio.
1: And also at the March for Life.
3: Mm-hmm.
1: And Elena, the first thing that came to me, and I said, well, Elena would be great, because she and I have a similar background. She also has, we both have journalism degrees and worked in news, and we both went to really good journalism school, so we always have these conversations about the news business, and we'd email each other, and what do you think of this story?
3: Yeah, did you hear this? And oh my goodness.
1: Yeah, yeah. So, course, I mean, there's already a relationship there, and then Janet
2: I've
1: knew
2: known
1: Elena
2: her for years from
1: for
2: coming
1: years,
2: to the
1: and
2: network,
1: it was just a natural fit, and thanks be to God, Doug and Peter said yes, absolutely. Yeah, so.
3: It's wonderful to be on the set with Janet and Teresa. Mm-hmm. There's never a dull moment. There's never a silent moment.
0: No. I knew that.
3: And I have to be up on the top of my game to be able to jump in. And I love it.
2: She does
3: I love
2: quite
3: it because
2: well jumping in.
3: We feed off each
2: good.
3: Other,
1: yes.
3: and we have a lot of fun.
1: The only problem is we sit next to each other, and she's Spanish, and I'm Italian, so the hands are
3: oh
1: going
3: my goodness,
1: like this,
3: we're
1: and we're like, hitting each other. And then,
3: okay, here's the boundary.
0: And this is why we don't let you have handheld mics.
1: That's true.
0: They'd be
1: very
0: out
1: true.
0: Here
1: yeah.
0: someplace.
1: Yep. Yep.
2: And actually, we did one show really for Elena. It was
1: all about her background.
2: All about her background. Then we did another one where a family is actually being missionaries in Costa Rica. So
3: which is my homeland.
2: That's her
3: right.
2: homeland.
1: That was perfect.
2: So she had a little Costa
1: home.
2: Rican flag on the set.
3: Yes,
2: she was waving
3: Our Lady
2: the flag.
3: Of the Angels.
2: Yeah. Our Lady of the Angels.
3: Saint of Costa Rica.
0: Right.
2: So,
0: and I got an image of Our Lady of the Angels when I was in Costa Rica some years ago. But my question is, did they pass the baton in English or Spanish?
3: Oh.
1: English.
3: That's a
1: English.
3: Great English. Yeah. That's English. A great
0: See,
3: question,
0: that's
3: Father.
0: Too bad.
2: English. Yeah.
0: Yeah.
2: English.
3: Yes.
2: Yeah, the baton was passed in English.
3: With subtitles in Spanish.
0: Yeah. That's good. Well, it's very important that we're dealing with these concerns mm-hmm. and doing so in a way that does allow a discussion. Mm-hmm. Do you guys get into fireworks with each other?
1: No,
0: do you
1: no it's
0: yell
1: fun.
0: And scream.
1: We get into passionate moments.
2: No hair pulling.
1: We get into passionate discussions, but passionate in defending the faith mm-hmm. and things that drive us nuts that we're able to vent. Yes. I always say if I didn't have a radio show, I'd explode because I couldn't stand it. But
3: it's a cathartic effect.
1: It's a cathartic effect, yeah. It's done in a respectful way. Even those with whom we disagree,
0: mm-hmm.
1: We always talk about it, but we look. Hey, hey, this is, you know, we're very direct. Also, the, mm-hmm. people have to know
2: the truth.
1: They are being just told lie after lie after.

0: your lie. And it's not even, you know, as you said in the wonderful talk you gave last night for our pilgrims, and as Father Frank said, there's no truth out there anymore. Very little. Mm-hmm. I mean, and it amazes me, and the two of us talk about this all the time, how bad it is in terms of the media. It used to be, remember, maybe 10, 15 years ago, you knew they were biased and you could see it here and there. Now they're just open about it.
1: But there were journalistic principles.
0: There were principles.
1: That we all learned. Right. And that we all went into journalism school wanting to defend them.
0: Right.
1: And put the truth out there and the facts.
0: Attribution, objectivity, go figure. No, gone.
2: I remember some years ago, there was a study of journalism students. And one of the questions was, why do you want to be a journalist? Mm-hmm. And they said, because I want to change the world. Mm-hmm. Mm-hmm. Not that I want to report on the world.
3: Right.
2: Mm-hmm. So they have as their goal an attempt to change the way people are and what they think, not by presenting the data of life, but
0: presenting the world the way as they think
3: they
0: it should
3: think
0: be.
3: It is. Yeah, it's not fair and balanced reporting.
0: That's and that's what's going on in the newsrooms right now with this election in terms of the major candidates and in the way the media have decided whom they're going to support and whom
2: that's
0: they
2: right.
0: need to support.
2: On both sides.
0: On both sides. Right. And this is, you know, this is it. This is what we're going to do. And we don't care about being accurate. It's just what we think is the best thing for
2: and
0: the
2: they
0: country.
2: End up, and one of the things that drives me crazy, they'll say, well, yeah, my guy did something, but yours is worse, and that neuters the bad of my guy. I said, no, you have to take a look at what's negative and real and really evaluate why it's wrong. And you can't say the other candidate's negativity is able to undo mine.
0: Right.
2: That's not the way it works.
0: Yes.
2: You know, especially when you have the what I like to call the people running for office as they're the basket of deplorables, not the voters. All right, the CatholicViewForWomen.com is the website you can go to for them. And we're going to take a break, and we're going to come back in a couple minutes with your questions and comments for the Catholic View. I'll sit back here and listen to them talk and answer your questions. So please call in for them. They have plenty to say.

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0: Thank you. Thank you. First of all, we want to invite all of you to do what these nice folks have done, which is to come here in the pilgrimage group. And actually, you sort of helped to stir that up a
1: yes,
0: lot of
1: did.
0: It.
1: Yes, we did. Yeah? We're always getting our faces into something.
0: That's right. You something.
2: This is our own pilgrimage group, the Catholic View for Women
1: Pilgrimage.
0: But there are a few other folks here as well,
2: yes.
0: And we welcome all of you and like to have you come and join us too. If you can, contact our pilgrimage department at 205-271-2966. 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And we have some good food here, right?
2: Yes, we do.
1: Absolutely.
2: Yeah.
1: Absolutely.
0: So I'd love to have you come. We have some questions?
1: Sure.
0: Come on, let's start off with Teresa. Teresa, where are you calling from?
3: I'm calling from Connecticut, Father.
0: Great.
3: Thank you for taking my call.
0: Oh, my pleasure. And what's your question?
3: I am a godmother to many children in my family. My family all knew I was a devout Catholic. They were Catholics when I was asked to be a godmother. I'm curious if the ladies and yourself can give me some advice or something. When, as a godmother, I want to fulfill my role as a godmother when the children don't know their faith or they've left the faith. It's very frustrating for me.
0: All right.
1: Yeah.
0: So what can you do? Any of you godmothers?
1: Oh, yes. Yeah, yes, yeah. I am. And Leo, I think we probably all are. It's not easy because, especially when they get a little bit older and they start to think on their own, they're going to form their own opinions. And if their own parents aren't forming them, then it could seem very odd, you know, what you're talking about. My suggestion would be to try to be around them as much as possible and offer to, you know, see if they want to come to Mass with you. If you're going out to breakfast maybe on, you know, a Sunday, make it a date where you take your godchildren out. You know, offer to do things with them church-related. Mm-hmm. If they have any questions about the faith, know your faith. The best thing you can do is to have a strong relationship with the Lord yourself, and so they'll notice that change in you. Mm-hmm. And just to be there for them. Even if they're not there yet, it's God's timing, it's not ours, but be there for them.
2: And also pray. Pray for them, yes, every single day, because, mm-hmm, I mean, I was away from the church for over 2 decades, and it was my mother-in-law's daily prayers for me to get my soul back, mm-hmm, into the pews. Mm-hmm. You know, she didn't hound me or say, oh, you should be going to Mass with me. Or, you know, she would take my daughters when they were little. And then eventually by the time, you know, a few years went by and Father Pavone came to my parish, I saw the light. But it was her constant prayer and example to me, I think, that planted those seeds. So I say pray always, every day for them.
4: Mm-hmm. Being a godparent is adopting your godchild spiritually.
0: Yeah.
4: And becoming involved with the life, his life, her life. And making it a point to spend time with them, to understand where they're coming from, so that they would be open and opening up the dialogue. How's it going in school? Why don't you want to go to school? What makes you uncomfortable? Checking in and opening that dialogue. It's very hard, but you have to keep trying at it. And you can say something 1,000 times and give a recommendation 1,000 times, and in it goes and out it goes the other ear.
1: Mm-hmm.
4: So don't get disappointed. Say it 1,000 times, and if that doesn't do it, say it another 1,000 times. Don't get tired. And also, when a birthday comes up or a graduation comes up, make it a point to offer a religious gift. Because a religious gift offers the opportunity for
0: evangelization. Why just for birthdays? Bring presents.
1: Right.
2: Yeah. Right.
4: Yes.
2: Fully reminded.
0: Little
4: I heard
0: kids.
4: About your good report card.
0: Yeah.
4: And here is a prayer card.
1: Right. With the scripture verse.
2: Right. Especially,
1: yes,
2: you know, if the godchildren, if they play sports, well, we'll get a prayer card to Saint Sebastian, mm-hmm, and say, oh, you know, before
4: patron
2: your next game,
4: athletes,
2: pray to Saint Sebastian, yes, a patron saint of people who
4: you
2: do sports.
4: You may be the only person
2: like
4: who is going to forward something,
1: right,
4: or have to,
1: mm-hmm,
4: give them a holy reminder.
1: Right.
4: And other people will get them, I don't know, sneakers or purses or
1: Pokemon
4: whatever,
1: Go.
4: Or electronics, but you may be the only one to offer that opportunity, and then let them ask, what is the story of the saint? I want to know more. Well,
0: right,
4: be prepared to give an explanation, and then give them maybe a website where they can do their own research and find out a little bit more.
0: And if you have little ones, like the 3 and 4 years old and a little bit older, give them DVDs. Because they will listen to the DVD 1,000 times.
2: That's right.
0: So true. That even the parents memorized the song.
2: That's right.
0: Am I right?
2: Yes. Absolutely.
0: And therefore, you may get some of the faith into the adults.
1: Yeah.
0: We have a question in our studio. It's, ma'am, where are you from?
5: From Davie, Florida.
0: Good
5: I
0: to
5: live
0: have
5: in
0: you.
5: One of the most influential counties in the election, which is Broward County,
0: they're proud
5: Florida.
0: Of themselves up there. So what you got for a question?
5: What do you say to the Catholic that doesn't want to vote? It's very frustrating. You try to speak to them. Maybe you guys can give some recommendations of what you say to them.
0: Yeah, and these would be Catholics who say, I don't know who to vote for. I just can't make a decision. I don't like either one, so I'm not going to vote. That
5: pretty much, yes. That's it. Yep.
2: Well, first of all, this is not about our feelings, all right? You don't have how you feel towards the candidates, right, Father? And first of all, our Catholic faith, the Catechism says we're supposed to vote, right? That's part of our faith.
0: It's a principle.
2: Right.
0: When you have a right to something,
2: right,
0: you also have a co-equal responsibility
2: that's
0: for
2: right.
0: it.
2: But, you know, at Priest for Life, we have a great webpage, first of all, called politicalresponsibility.com. We have a lot of information up there. We have one thing, which is a comparison of the two-party platforms. And it's totally C3 friendly, but it just shows you, this is the two parties and what they stand on. You just read through those, and you're going to get a good idea. But then finally, we have another page called youneedtovote.org. Just go there, and we have some
0: youneedtovote.org.
2: Yes, go there. We have a great talk given by Father Pavone, but a nice article, and it will go through all the principles of our Catholic

0: faith and why you need to place a, cast your vote this November. And actually, don't wait to November. Early voting is going to start, and absentee ballots in a lot of the states.
1: And also, it's not a bad idea to volunteer to work at the polling place.
0: That's right.
1: Making sure that you bring your Catholic honesty and truthfulness
0: so that there's no irregularities.
1: Monkey business.
2: This is what I can't understand. And maybe it's because I'm in all these stories and so involved in the pro-life movement and just the mess that our culture is in morally. How can you look at what's going on in our country and not say, I'm not going to vote?
0: Right.
2: I just don't understand that. I do not understand that. And I mean, no disrespect, but we are at a point in this country where it is about, it's gotten very bad, but it's about to get a lot worse.
0: Right.
2: So that's what I don't understand.
1: I think people are just overwhelmed.
2: Okay, but here's the thing. Our Catholic faith is so amazing. It gives us such great direction on how we are to vote. And a lot of the people that I'm dealing with in my listener audience will say the same thing, but I ask them, well, how many of you are going to the catechism and looking at what it means to have a well-formed conscience? What does the church tell us about that? Where are we supposed to go? We're supposed to go to scripture. We're supposed to go to the authoritative teachings of the church, right? And we are supposed to, obviously, it's fine to seek other advice, to seek counsel. Mm-hmm. But I don't know too many people who actually know what the catechism says about that, even people who claim to practice their faith. And it's very frustrating when we look at abortion, when we look at marriage, when we look at sexually transmitted diseases, which are at epidemic proportions. I'm hearing from people time about pornography
1: 20%.
2: Addictions. Uh-huh. We have to be involved. How can we? I mean, I think we are going to be held responsible if we don't get involved in this election,
0: the
2: especially.
0: The other thing, too, is everyone can admit, because they're frustrated, our country is going in a wrong direction, right? So
1: that's
0: sitting back,
1: that's what all the polls say.
0: All the polls say that.
2: So how can we?
0: So how can you sit back and not vote? By voting, what you're going to do is try to put a pause here, stop, and try in hope to push the country back in a better direction.
2: But it takes work, Father. It takes,
0: yes,
2: that we have all these great websites and we have the catechism. Yeah, I actually did, you and I do our Sunday visitor webinars. And I think the week after you were on, I did one on, you know, discerning media messages in an election year. And I had one woman ask the question, well, why can't my priest just tell me for whom to vote? Why can't they just tell me because I'm not into politics? And I'm like, you'll spend more time on eBay looking for a pair of shoes than you will looking up what the catechism has to say or what these. And we have, I'm constantly giving resources. You're constantly giving resources. You are when you produce the radio shows. It's not that we don't have the information. We are in the information age. Do some work. This is hard, but our country is at stake here.
1: Here's another idea then. What you do is you use your internet access to find these resources, and then, as a reward, after you've done that, buy the shoes.
2: I like that. I'm all for that.
3: But by voting, you are changing history, because you're not letting that decision, you're not leaving that decision to others. You're taking a commitment. And I can tell you this from the international perspective, that you're not just changing history within the borders
2: That's
3: of the
2: right.
3: United States.
2: Good point.
3: You
2: Excellent
3: are
2: point.
3: Changing history around the world. I am from Costa Rica, and I can tell you that when the U.S. sneezes, America, the rest
2: cold,
3: of the American
2: right?
3: continent will
2: mm-hmm.
3: catch a cold. And then it spreads to the rest of the world. So your responsibility in voting is not just to yourself and not just to your family, which is a precious thing to do, but you are defending a country and the world.
0: And if you don't vote, then you can't complain about what's going on in this country. And how
1: yeah,
0: do you
1: that
0: get
1: won't
0: this
1: stop.
0: Way?
2: Oh, yeah.
1: Let's go to another caller. We have Joanne on the line. Hello, Joanne.
4: Hi, Father.
1: How you doing?
4: I'm great.
1: Where are you calling from?
4: I'm calling from New Jersey.
1: There you go. We've got some Jersey girls.
0: Jersey.
4: Yes.
1: What's your question?
4: Yes. I just have a quick comment before my question. These gals are all great, and without the right to life, there is nothing else. It all starts with life.
2: Preach it, sister.
0: Yay.
4: Okay. But to get to the question, the act of contrition says at the end, to avoid the near occasion of sin. There are some people who you just can't reach, and no matter what you try to do, whether they be friends or family members, you know they're going to lose their cool, or you may lose your cool, and you're going to go down a bad road. So what I have found that works for me is I pray for these people, and if I'm in their company, I'm civil and pleasant, but I just about have given up in terms of trying to reach them. And is that it works for me. I'll be 74 years old, and I do have a degree in communication. So

0: like to continue doing that, praying for them, and when you're in their presence, be pleasant, be open to conversation, but no, hey, I'm not going to go there because I don't want to get in the near occasion of sin.
1: Mm-hmm. You have any comments on that?
2: I think her approach is a very healthy one. I think she's right. Praying. She's praying for the person, and she's realizing that that could be a tense situation, and she's recognizing it.
1: I would just add one element, you know, that comes from some of what I like to do. When you're doing that, I agree 100%. Be quiet, pray, but also wait and watch for the moment when they may let down their guard. And you can sort of get them right there in the heart with some truth.
2: Right.
1: You know, the truth of the gospel. And then, but don't worry about arguing with them. Just wait for that moment when they show themselves a little vulnerable. Say the truth of the faith, but don't argue about it. You let the Holy Spirit bother them. Again, when you give them something from Scripture and the truth of the church, that acts like that pea underneath the princess's mattress. The Holy Spirit will just be there to aggravate them, and he won't let them go. And you don't have to be around. You don't have to hear about it. But let it be enough to aggravate them until our Lord brings them around. I have another question. Ma'am, where are you from?
3: Originally from Des Moines, Iowa.
1: Good, yes.
3: And then from Canton, Ohio. And then from Indiana, and now Augusta, Georgia.
1: It's a whole travel log.
3: And I'm still going.
1: And what's your question or comment?
3: I believe that as women, we have a special charism. And you ladies have explained it and shown it by your life. I'm a grandmother. I have 15 grandchildren, 7 children and 15 grandchildren. And what can, as grandmothers, what can we do different with our grandchildren that would keep them close to the church, keep them living their faith, make their faith, the Catholic faith, alive in them, because they're out, they're being thrown out to the dogs. I mean, mm-hmm. The challenges that they have at school and in the community are amazing, and it just really is scary for me as a grandmother. Yeah. And so, what would you advise?
2: She's the grandma.
4: I'm the nana.
2: Turn it to the nana.
4: Throw it to the nana. I have 3 beautiful grandchildren. I have Lily Grace, who's 5, and Lucas James is 4, and Vivian Rose, who just turned a year old. And what Nana does is I make sure to give them little presents. Like for Lily and Lucas, I just got them these little books that they take to Mass with my daughter Jennifer. And sometimes they'll forget them. I said, did you take your book to Mass? Oh, Nana, I forgot them. Don't worry, I'm taking it next week. So I buy them little things like that. And they, of course, they know Nana goes to church. And when I'm around, I'll go with them, with their family to church. And they know that's important to me, that going to church is important, and we don't, you know, mince words about it. And, you know, I think you have to start when they're little and keep knowing that, you know, set that example. And I have to say about Lucas, you know, he gets very impatient, and I could tell a quick, funny story about him. When he was about 3, he couldn't quite make it through the whole Mass, and one day my daughter said, I have to get him out, so she does. And he bolts away from her and walks right. It's right before communion. And he goes, goodbye, everybody. Goodbye. My daughter, if the fool would have opened up and swallowed her down, she would have went. But she said, I said, look, Jen, that's important. He made it this time to communion. Next time he'll make it to after communion. And that's what it was. So sometimes you have to be patient. And just always bring them. And don't worry about if someone, like my church doesn't have a crying room. And I told her, don't worry about it. It doesn't matter. They belong here. So you have to be patient.
1: And just as the advice is, I'm not a grandfather, of course, but I was a grandson.
2: Well, yeah. Spiritual father.
1: Yeah, as a matter of fact, I've done, about to do the second wedding of a kid of somebody who I married years ago. Mm. But so it's sort of like a spiritual grandpa, but don't forget the other component that I remember as a grandkid. This is a grandmom and grandpa,
2: right.
1: User. And that is, I remember my grandmother teaching me with her holy cards, mm-hmm. saying the rosary and all that. Right. But don't forget the cookies and the candy.
2: Right.
1: I never have forgotten those either.
2: Yes.
1: 2 kinds of sweetness.
2: Right.
1: Keep them both. We have another question from our studio audience. Ma'am, where are you from?
5: My name is Annie Carto, and

0: I'm from Treasure Island, Florida.
1: Good to have you. And?
0: And I'm a mother.
1: No relation to Long John Silver or anything, but
0: no.
1: what's your question?
0: Well, I'm a mother and a grandmother and a wife, and I'm very concerned about the five non-negotiables that I wonder why they're not heard more from the pulpit.
1: What do you mean by the five non-negotiables?
0: Abortion, euthanasia, same-sex marriage, contraception, and what's the fifth one?
2: Cloning.
0: Human cloning.
2: Embryonic stem cell research and human cloning.
0: These are culture-changing, life-changing, and they're coming up during this election. And I know I've asked some pastors why they don't preach from the pulpit, and their answer sometimes is, well, it's in a pamphlet in the back of the narthex.
1: Right.
0: What
1: do you
0: women
1: hear from
0: say?
1: The pastors about why they don't talk more about that?
2: Well, I'm in a blessed parish where our pastor, Father Daryl Roman, in the Archdiocese of Detroit, preaches amazingly every week. And my husband's a deacon, obviously, at that parish, and so my husband is doing the same thing. So we're kind of in a unique situation. And in our area in Michigan, we have this amazing bastion of really good priests. However, I hear from a lot of people who ask that question. And I think it comes from, and Father Frank Pavone talks a lot about this, where maybe they've been misguided in thinking that they can't talk about these things for legal reasons.
1: For legal reasons.
2: Right. That is not true. We can't tell people for whom to vote, and they can't do that from the pulpit, but they certainly
3: can talk about the issues
2: and what this means. And they say, well, they're in the back of the church. Here's the thing that I tell people. Is give your priest a chance to explain, encourage him to speak about it, have other people encourage him to speak about it. But if he's not comfortable with it, then it's our responsibility to, we're all called to evangelize. And so we do have the church bulletins. Ask Father if you can put in an article. Tell Father, look, I'll write something. I'll, you know, reprint something of Priests Through Life or something from EW10 or the Register, put it in the bulletin, maybe organize an informational educational night about voting and Catholic teaching. If your pastor, for some reason, is not willing to do it, then we need to lovingly step up to the plate because it's not just up to them.
3: But
2: it's
3: also,
2: not.
3: Too, you know, at Priests for Life, this is, you know, our work is to help encourage the priests. And in particular, we have a lot of resources at our Priests for Life website, priestforlife.org. And in particular, we have a new book written by Father Pavone called Proclaiming the Message of Life. Mm-hmm. And in that, the first few chapters talks about the reasons why priests feel uncomfortable. So it's written for priests and deacons. And then it has suggestions, launching points that go with the readings throughout the entire liturgical year, A, B, and C cycle for Sundays. And it gives them little launching points for those readings of how they can mention the life message. Because sometimes, you know, you just can't do this on Respect Life Sunday or right by Roe v. Wade's anniversary. It's little messages that reflect jumping off the reading that are inserted constantly throughout the year that will help people then get those messages.
2: But can I just add one more thing? My husband will be ordained in October 4 years. And my husband is in Deacons for Life, and he's a sidewalk counselor in Detroit, and preaches quite often on the life issues and on the marriage issues. In the 4 years that he's been a deacon, he only had one woman say that she had a little bit of a problem with something he said, and she didn't agree with the church teaching on same-sex marriage. So that was her issue, not, you know, something that my husband said. And 9 times out of 10, the people are coming up and saying thank you.
3: Thank you.
2: More people want to hear it. And so I want to encourage deacons and priests out there, be not afraid. Do it lovingly. You know, you don't go up there and do fire and brimstone and blah, blah, blah. You do it lovingly and talk about the beautiful teachings of the church and why they mean something to us and to you personally. And I guarantee you people are going to say thank you. Thank you.
4: And
2: you
4: also know? Another different approach is if the pastor of a church wants to bring these up during a homily and speak about them, do it in a loving way. And this is the church teaching, which is what the pastor has been ordained to do, to spread the good news of the gospel. But also say out loud, if you out in the pews happen to not agree with something that I'm saying, Come look for me after church, and we'll go out for coffee. We'll talk about it. Don't run out the door and steaming and fumes. Come talk to me, because I'm interested in what you have to say.
1: And I think this is also where the responsibility of the laity come in as
2: Exactly.
1: That along with the lines of what you just said, Elena, if the priest speaks about something, but your political affiliation disagrees with it, it's not an attack on a political party.
3: That's right.
2: Mm-hmm. Right, it's the church
1: teaching. It is
2: a
1: presentation of the church teaching.
2: Right.
1: And as a layperson, you may love

0: whichever party you belong to, there are four candidates or five candidates running for a president, and you, as a layperson, more so than a priest, have a mission and an obligation to help bring the party you love to a more Catholic point of view,
1: right,
0: by convincing them. You're not there just to, you know, batter anybody, but you are there to convince this is the truth about human nature. And let's deal with that.
2: Well, you know what it is too, Father Mitch? Right now the parties are very drastic in contrast. One party is very pro-life and the other is very pro-abortion. The thing is, the church's teachings are the church's teachings. So tomorrow, if the parties change their position,
0: right,
1: the church's teaching doesn't change.
0: Exactly.
1: Right.
2: And that's why the piece that we've put out, A Priest for Life, that just takes the quotes from the current conventions, the party platforms, and we do it on a whole host of issues, and it just right their words, here's the positions. And I encourage everyone to go to our website, priestforlife.org, and get a copy of that party comparison, and then see how that lines up with the church's teaching.
0: Yeah. And I think to have a clear set of values, I am committed to God and His church first.
2: Mm-hmm. That's right.
0: I am then committed to the United States of America as the country where I take my right. oath and pledge of allegiance, and then I can be loyal to a party.
1: But most people don't look at it like that. There's a man who's been following me on my Facebook page, and I'm glad he's there. I think he also listens to my radio show, and I will post articles from the Register and, you know, Our Sunday Visitor, and good articles from Priests for Life that give information and resources. And I posted the recent wonderful voting guide that Bishop Olmsted put out from Phoenix, and I said, this is very, you know, read this. It's simple, it's short, it's quick, but it's great on church teaching. And this man wrote, I totally disagree. I never take my faith into the voting booth. I said, what are you Catholic
0: yes,
1: you
0: for,
1: do. The coffee and donuts? That's, I mean, what's right. the point, you know?
2: But you know what? At the end of the day, Father, we have to pray, and we have at electionprayer.com a beautiful prayer that everyone could be saying every day from now to the election. So I encourage everyone, go to electionprayer.com and pray.
1: We're a little bit passionate about these issues.
2: Just like.
1: Just
0: well,
1: a little.
0: Because it's important.
1: It is very important.
0: Just 60 seconds. You have a quick question?
3: I just have a quick comment.
0: Yeah.
3: I just want to say, on the issue of family conflicts, don't underestimate the power of prayer. I have a bipolar condition, which is very misunderstood sometimes, and I've had family conflicts with my brothers and sisters, my siblings, my husband, and we would get into the battle of the emails, and it was awful. My siblings are very bright, but they would get into these emails, and it would be back and forth. They'd be around me, through me.
0: Right.
3: And so I finally wound up giving them the prayer of St. Anthony, because my mother relied on St. Anthony a lot, and also telling them that my marriage supersedes
0: right.
3: my sibling relationship.
0: Well, there you
2: prayer.
0: Go.
2: Prayer.
0: And
2: pray,
0: you got
2: pray,
0: in
2: pray.
0: Just in that minute.
2: That's right.
0: Thank you very much.
1: Thanks, Father, again.
0: For
1: Father.
0: Your view as women, and thank all of you, and may Almighty God bless you and keep you and cause His face to shine upon you, the Father, the Son, and the Holy Spirit.
1: Amen.
0: Amen.
2: Amen.
0: Amen. And we can have the Catholic View for Women in this program and all, and now we can do it in Spanish, only because this network is brought to you by you. It was a woman's point of view that set it up that way, and that was Mother Angelica.
2: Mother Angelica. Mother Angelica.
0: And so, like she used to say, you know, please keep us in between your gas bill, your electric bill. I add your cable bill if you pay that. And we'll be able to pay all of our bills too. God bless you, and thank you very much.

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1: This is a Did You Know Moment with Sandra McDevitt. Did you know July is designated as the month of the precious blood? St. Peter tells us in 1 Peter, we are ransomed by

0: at the blood of Christ. Each Mass is a re-presentation of Christ's sacrifice on Calvary. Although devotion to the precious blood was always expressed, it wasn't until the 19th century the feast was established. In 1849, Pius IX went into exile during the Italian War of Independence. Accompanying the Pope was a superior of the Fathers of the Most Precious Blood. The superior asked the Pope to create a feast day. This he did. July 1st was assigned. Vatican II removed the feast, but a votive Mass in honor of the precious blood was to be said any time during July, making July the month of the precious blood. I'm Sandra McDevitt for EWTN Radio.
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2: Okay, so pro-choicers say that an embryo might technically be alive, but so is an acorn or a tomato or a jellyfish, and we don't worry about those lives. Do you also fret over killing jellyfish?
3: Okay, a jellyfish or an acorn or a tomato is a thing. An embryo or a fetus is a human being, and all human beings, unlike things, have inherent dignity and immense intrinsic value, irrespective of their capacities. Surely you're not going to argue that all living things have equal intrinsic value, that there would be no difference between killing, for example, a two-year-old cow or a two-year-old child. Clearly, that's not the case. We simply do not kill innocent human beings.
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5: Today, we honour Saints John Jones and John Wall, friars martyred for their faith. John Jones, a diocesan priest, was executed in 1598 for administering sacraments. John Wall, secretly ministering for 35 years, was executed for refusing to renounce his faith. Saints John Jones and John Wall, pray for us.
6: How should we pray? The disciples asked our Lord that question, and he gave them the Our Father, or the Lord's Prayer. But he also gave them the liturgy, which is the most privileged form of prayer in the Catholic tradition, especially the Holy Sacrifice of the Mass. We can pray with the whole church in the liturgy of the hours, or the Divine Office, and we should also pray in our own private room, our secret chamber, as Jesus says, and then our Father who sees us in secret will reward us.
7: This is Father Robert Altier. Let's begin praying for the end to abortion with the sign of the cross. In the name of the Father, and of the Son, and of the Holy Spirit. Amen. Heavenly Father, we come to you today through the intercession of the Blessed Virgin Mary, and in a special way through the intercession of the Holy Innocents. And we beg you for the mercy to change the hearts and the minds of those who are causing abortions, the people who are the doctors and the nurses involved with this, the politicians who vote for it, and even to change the hearts and the minds of the people so that they will recognize the dignity of human life, especially the most innocent of life, the little babies in the womb, and to reject the temptation to abortion. We make all these prayers in the holy name of your Son, Jesus Christ. In the name of the Father, and of the Son, and of the Holy Spirit. Amen.
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0: Welcome to Catholic Sphere. Each week we have a different host and a different focus as we tackle topics important to Catholics around the globe. This week, once again, we'll be talking about young people and the Eucharist. I'm your host this week, Father Joseph Mary. Today we're continuing our discussion on two teenage men recently beatified, both of whom had a great love for our Eucharistic Lord. And we'll also be talking with a college student about the Perpetual Adoration Chapel on their campus, which is often brimming with students. Joining us from Rome, Italy, is Daniela Gurrieri, the producer of I Am With You, a documentary on Carlo Acutis. Lucia Hunt is a student at Franciscan University and joins us from Steubenville, Ohio. And originally from Spain and former director of EWTN Ukraine, Father Diego Sayas joins us from Rome, Italy. You know, a lot of times people will say, well, the youth are the future of the church. But really, when we look at these young men and also the people at Franciscan University, they're evangelists and missionaries now, aren't they? Daniela, talk about Blessed Carlo.
1: Yes, my reply is definitely yes. They are missionaries now. If Carlo Acutis had waited to become an adult to do what he did, we wouldn't have a saint like him today. So, and he started when he was 4 years old. So it's really amazing. So at four, he felt this great vocation as a missionary, because at four he started talking about the Eucharist, about Jesus, about the saints to his babysitter, to the Indian housekeeper. And he talked to this Indian housekeeper with such ardor and such faith that yes. He converted from Hinduism. So he was a missionary at 4 years old. This is really amazing. It confirms us that vocation, you cannot say no to vocation. Vocation is the direct call from God. So you have to be missionary now.
0: That was so beautifully portrayed in your documentary, how Blessed Carlos, even in his childhood, influenced the housekeeper. And really, that was his own encounter with the Lord from his first Holy Communion, right? He always wanted to receive Holy Communion. So he was just sharing his own experience in a way.
1: Yes, and what is amazing about Carlo Acutis is that he witnessed this love for Jesus in every place he found himself. For example, there's a witness from his teacher, high school teacher, teacher in religion, in Catholic religion. He witnesses that Carlo Acutis didn't lose any chance to witness what? This love for Jesus. For example, in respecting life. So, for example, when talking about abortion, not all of his friends in school friends, were defending life in the classroom. Mm-hmm. He was the among the very few to defend life. This is amazing. If we think how sad it is to see so many young people being lost. Maybe they are convinced it is a good thing, for example, abortion. But Carlo Acutis saw how his friends, the people around him were really lost. This is why he felt to be a missionary. He felt this vocation. He said, for example, many children, they receive communion. Then they, once they grow a bit, they receive confirmation. But then they don't go.

0: people of today are the future of tomorrow. My generation, the people my age, are the people that are going to be president one day. They're the people that are going to be the priests in our current churches. And with the Portiuncula and Perpetual Adoration on our campus, and with Christ the King Chapel, where we're able to go to daily mass, young people are encountering the Lord of all Lords in the Eucharist and in Mass every single day. And this encounter not only makes young people completely dependent on the Lord, but it also gives young people a sort of zeal and joy for the Catholic faith, which, as we know, is increasingly under persecution, and many people don't practice it anymore. As Ms. Daniela touched upon, a vocation is not just one thing in life, but a vocation is your entire life. And oftentimes, as a young person who went to a public high school, I was always asked, you know, you're really outgoing for your faith. What do you think the purpose of life is? And my answer was always, the purpose of life is to live out God's mission for yourself and showing that to others through that example. And so with these two wonderful men that were martyrs for the Catholic faith that we're talking about today, we can see that if they hadn't done that, we wouldn't have that transformative example, and we wouldn't have those families and millions of people that were converted as a result of that. And so going to Franciscan University and having the Eucharist readily available for me has not only given me a certain joy and peace about my life, but it has also revealed to me what it is that I need to do with my life. And it has shown me how I will be a leader of tomorrow, a leader that is completely, totally in love with God.
1: So young people should not see their lives as just kind of wandering around, trying this, trying that, trying to find some kind of satisfaction. But that young people, all of us really, have a particular mission given us by God, in which we are to build the kingdom of God, but bring that new life of Christ to them as well.
0: Exactly. And having the Eucharist is a way for people to better understand themselves and to better understand what it is exactly that God is calling them to do. Because going along with being completely and totally pro-life, every single person has the breath of God breathed into them. Every single person is important. Every single person is intimately known by God. Therefore, all of us, every single one of us, have a mission that God needs us to fulfill. If we didn't, we wouldn't be here. Mm-hmm. And going to Mass, learning more about the Catholic faith, sitting in front of the Eucharist in adoration, allows one to better understand what it is that they have to do for God in our world.
1: Awesome. Now, Father Diego, last time we talked about Blessed Joan Ruysch, who was a martyr of the Eucharist in a way that he protected the Eucharist from desecration during the Civil War that was going on. How was he an evangelist? Of course, he is through shedding his own blood. Were there other ways that he was an evangelist about the Eucharist or about the faith in general?
2: Yes, Blessed Joan Ruysch had to learn that he had to be missionary in the every single moment of his life, because he was first dreaming of becoming missionary, going to some country mission, becoming priest first, and then becoming missionary in a foreign land. But, time didn't allow him to fulfill his dream. As we told last week, he was martyred when he was only 19 years old, and he didn't have the time for accomplishing his studies because he was poor. He was born in a poor family, and he had to work in a factory for paying for his studies. So he didn't have the time for even accomplishing his school. And this is why he didn't go to the seminary. But God chose him as missionary through the Eucharist. He was distributing Holy Communion to those people in the town that were far from the church, the all churches were closed, only a few churches remained open, and many people couldn't attend the masses. And this is why...

0: blessed Joan kept the Eucharist in his home and distributed the Eucharist. But what it is more interesting is that even when he was taken from his house and he was brought to the place of his martyrdom, he was trying to evangelize the persecutors, those who took him from his house. After the war, and once everything was calm in the country, one of the persecutors gave witness before the court. There was a trial in those days. And he said, yes, that young man was trying to convert us, no, the whole way. No, he
1: wow.
0: was speaking of God. And
1: yes.
0: His very last words were, may the Lord forgive you as I forgive you.
1: Wow, what an awesome story that is. What an awesome story. And let's talk about, you know, difficulties. We think about Blessed Carlo had this aggressive leukemia that took his young life in 2006. He was just 15 years old. And we just talked about the martyrdom of Blessed Joan. And college students have their trials too. So let's talk about how the Eucharist gives us strength even in the hardships and difficulties and sometimes the tragic things that happen in life. Daniela?
2: Mm-hmm. Yes, Carlo witnesses to us this also joy, even in suffering, to accept death, because it is not death that we're accepting, but we are passing to the eternal life, the eternal bliss with Jesus. So he offered his suffering to God for the church and for the Pope. And he said, this is the way I will reach heaven directly, offering this suffering. So, of course, these are strong witnesses, but each one of us has suffering in his or her own life. Me, myself, I had to face many sufferings in my past life, especially in my family. Where did I find a consolation? I found
1: yes.
2: a consolation in front of the Eucharist.
1: Mm-hmm. So you would just go before the Blessed Sacrament, or what would you do when you're going through a trial in your own life, Daniela? How was it something that brought you comfort and some light for your path?
2: Yes, you're right when you say light. Light for my past. So when you have the right light to understand what happened in your life, you are able to face your present life, your present challenges, and you're also able to plan your life in a good way. So thanks to God, I met very good priests in my life that were really witnesses of what really means to meet God, to stay with Christ, before that with men, with the human beings. So I'm saying nothing different from what Carlo has so strongly witnessed.
1: Mm-hmm.
2: This is true for everyone. We have suffering. I can witness this to young people, for sure. If you have sufferings, and surely you have sufferings in your life, but be sure that there's someone who is a special person that can listen to you in a special way, that is Jesus in the Eucharist, for example, in adoration.
1: Amen. He's all there for us, right? He's listening. He's waiting for us. As Mother Teresa said, he's longing for us. He's thirsting for us. So he wants us to come too, that in a way we satisfy his thirst for our love that he calls us to love. Now, Lucia, you took a test today, you told us earlier, before we went on the air. And it's not always easy to prepare for exams and all of that that college students typically go through. How do you find strength in the Eucharist? How do the students there find

0: and strength for the different trials of being in your transition in life, figuring out your life, your future, and all of that.
1: Well, Father, you're definitely correct that being a young person is difficult. You're expected to know what it is that you want to do with your life at a very young age. And honestly, the Eucharist provides nothing but joy and peace, but most of all, safety and security in the presence of Jesus Christ himself. I know that for myself, any trials that I've gone through, I've run to the Eucharist, and having it so readily available at my school has really transformed the lives of students because they begin to then become totally dependent on God, that the first thing they think of is not to call their mom, not to complain to their friends, but it's to run to Jesus in the port, in the chapel, during Mass, whatever it may be. And I know that mystics who have been given spiritual sight from the Lord, from Mother Mary, have said that during the Holy Mass, whatever happens during that Holy Mass, all the angels of heaven and all the saints of heaven are there and they're present right there. And so I would say one of the biggest things that Catholics receive from the great gift of the Eucharist and the Holy Mass is grace, and it is strength. And having heaven completely surround you is amazing. And we're able to receive the certain grace of Jesus Christ right there, and an identifiable type of joy that other people do not have.
0: Mm-hmm. Father Diego, we talked last time about the martyrdom of Blessed Joan. Talk about your own priesthood and how the Eucharist is something that's a source of strength for you, both in offering the Mass, as we do as priests and are privileged to do that, but also in your own time with the Blessed Sacrament.
2: Yes, I remember 3 years that I spent in Turkmenistan. I was missionary in Turkmenistan, and part of that, those years were dedicated to visit many families far from the capital. Only in the capital, there was a Catholic church, and there were many Catholic families spread around all the country, and I used to visit them. My favorite times, my favorite moments, after a hard day of work, of missionary work, trying to contact people, were spent in the presence of the Blessed Sacrament at the end of the day. Sometimes I was completely destroyed. I barely could stand on my feet. Sometimes I even just could lie in the presence, in front of the presence of the tabernacle, of Jesus in the tabernacle. And I like to be there in his presence, as the apostles also were around Jesus and spend those moments of intimacy with Jesus Christ. And those moments gave me strength for continuing my missionary work the next day and again and again and again. So this was the presence of Jesus with me. And also I knew that I could bring that presence of Jesus to the others.
0: That's beautiful, and of course, I've experienced that too in my own life. There's many demands here at EWTN and lots of things that are going on, thanks be to God. Where there's life, there's activity, right? So there's a lot of things going on. And where do we get the strength? It's by going before the Blessed Sacrament. Of course, Mother Angelica understood that. And this whole network is built around adoration of the Blessed Sacrament. So that's my great comfort too, Father Diego, to be able to go there, get renewed, and then go back out, you know, where the Lord calls us. Now, the U.S. bishops are inaugurating a Eucharistic revival. How important that is and how we are praying for that success. Some of the friars are actually involved in our own diocese and helping people with that. Why is that such a key of importance, the Eucharistic revival, for people to rediscover the reality of the Lord's presence with us in the Holy Eucharist? Daniela?
3: Mm-hmm. This is a wonderful initiative, of course, because I think the way a young man or a young girl can witness the love of the Eucharist to their friends is different than what an adult can witness. So it is important to have this revival, because it will come from young people themselves.
0: Very much. Lucia, how do you see the Eucharistic revival as a key component of the renewal of the faith in the United States of America and really in the whole world?
1: Well, Father, it often seems like our world is falling apart. And I know that generations older than mine often look at kids my age and they say, wow, that's the future of tomorrow. And they're not very proud or excited or happy about that. And to be able to reach the youth, Father, we need the youth to go to the youth. And this Eucharistic revival initiative by our bishops in our country is truly a monumental occurrence. We need this. It often feels like our country and the world around us is falling apart. Why is it falling apart? It's falling apart because people are no longer close to the Christ's heart. People no longer love the Lord. People no longer acknowledge or care about the Lord. And so we need this Eucharistic revival so badly because we need Christ back in our life. We need to yearn for him the same way that he yearns for us. And we need young people to begin to rise up, to learn their faith, to know their faith, to become passionate about it, and most of all, to love God.
0: Father Diego, why do you see this as something very important, centrally important, really, to renewing our faith, our Eucharistic revival?
2: I'm so happy that the Conference of Bishops took this beautiful initiative, because our faith has to be centered on the Eucharist. I remember my days as a young man, as a teenager. I was so engaged in a parish run by the Oblates of Mary Immaculate. This is my congregation. I knew them in that parish. And everything we did in that parish was around the Eucharist. We did many activities for evangelization, but we all knew that the Eucharist is the center of everything. And so you could easily see in a weekday the parish, the church, full of young people, of teenagers from different ages, from 12, 13, 14, 15 years old till 31. I mean, hundreds of young people in the church. And this parish was so well known by the other Catholic communities around, and they were all surprised of the success of evangelization made in that parish, and also of the vocations. I think that at least 25 vocations came out from my parish thanks to the Eucharist. So I would like to see in your country this love to the Eucharist and every initiative for evangelization that takes its center on the Eucharist.
0: Awesome. Well, we're coming to the end of the program, and maybe you could give one piece of advice for young people regarding the Eucharist, and then give us your challenge as we close out this program. So one piece of advice for young people regarding the Eucharist, and then your challenge. Daniela?
3: Yes, I close again with inspiration from Carlo Acutis. He used to say, okay, we are much luckier than the people who lived in Jesus' time, because those who lived in Jesus' time, who wanted to see Jesus, they had to fight with all the others crowding around Jesus. So it was not easy for them. Let's think of ourselves today. We have Jesus, we have Jerusalem just outside our home. It is sufficient for us to enter a church and we find Jesus.
0: Lucia?
1: I would say one piece of advice for young people is understanding the Eucharist is difficult because it's a miracle. And so I would advise them to not try to completely and totally understand everything, relating it to a type of liberal theology or rationalistic philosophy. Just love the Lord and allow him to reveal himself to you. And my challenge is to courageously live out your faith, especially the young people watching this episode, because we need young people to begin to stand up and defend our Lord, who is often mocked and ridiculed in our day and age.
0: Thank you. Father Diego.
2: I would like to invite you to bring someone to the Eucharist, to the Blessed Sacrament. And especially do not forget of those who maybe are sick and they cannot go out from their homes. People paralyzed, for instance, or now with the COVID that have to be under quarantine. We have amazing streamings from different shrines and showing the Blessed Sacrament 24 hours. Remind them that they can pray from home before a Blessed Sacrament if they are sick, if they cannot move, if they cannot go out from their homes, and try to bring someone to a church for an adoration of the Blessed Sacrament.
0: Wonderful. My own challenge is to read about two Eucharistic miracles, maybe Lanciano, Venerable Marta Robin, who lived on the Blessed Sacrament for 50 years, or André Frassard, who had amazing conversion in the presence of the Blessed Sacrament. So thank you, Daniela and Lucia and Father Diego, for being with us. And I'd like to give you my blessing. May Almighty God bless you, the Father and the Son and the Holy Spirit. Thank you for joining us today. We'll see you next week here on the Catholic Sphere.
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6: This is a Messy Family Minute with Mike and Alicia Hernan. I have a feeling most of us think of joy as some kind of fluffy-feely emotion that we sometimes confuse with just being happy with the situation around us. Well, that's not exactly how joy works.
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0: Hi, I'm Doug Keck, and welcome to the all-new Catholic Sphere, where each week we continue to tackle topics important to Catholics around the globe. You know, each week, the program features a different host and a different focus. This week, our subject is theology, and the topic, what's so new about the new evangelization? 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We've got Dr. David Anders, host of EWTN Radio's Call to Communion. He joins us from our EWTN Radio studios. My good friend, Father Robert Spitzer, host of Father Spitzer's Universe, joining us from our studios in Southern California. And of course, Colin Donovan, our Vice President of Theology here at EWTN, joining us from our St. Clair studio. Welcome, gentlemen. Great to have you here on the Catholic Sphere. So let's get right into it. We'll start off you, Dr. Anders. You're a convert to the faith, so maybe the new evangelization isn't as new to you as it is to some of the other people in our audience, but we hear new evangelization and sometimes people think, what specifically do we mean? What does the church mean by that expression?
1: Yeah, thank you. I appreciate it. So we often associate the idea of new evangelization with the pontificate of John Paul II, who placed a heavy emphasis on reaching those in already evangelized territories, people that were maybe nominally Catholic, their families were Catholic, but they stopped actively practicing the faith. But I think the idea is really a lot broader than that. That may be a core idea. The Second Vatican Council was really an evangelizing council. It was an attempt to reach the modern world with the great good news of the gospel, maybe take some approaches that hadn't been taken as much in previous ages. I think there was a greater emphasis after the council and in the church's literature on evangelization on the role of the laity. This is not just something for religious or priests to do, but we're all missionary disciples. We all take personal responsibility for the mission of the church. And not just to preach the kerygma, that's the message of Jesus' death and resurrection. That's central, of course. But that we can really sanctify all of culture and all of society in our marriages, in our lives, in our work, whatever our vocation is. And so it's a pretty robust idea of getting the whole church involved in evangelizing our neighbors. And I think that Pope Francis has just continued in that vein and maybe opened our eyes to the reality of, we used to think of crossing oceans and going across continents to evangelize. Sometimes there are people on the periphery of the church's ministry that may be, in our very neighborhoods. And when you talk about my own conversion, I think this is emblematic because I grew up in Birmingham, Alabama, and literally 5 miles from EWTN studios. And yet, I had no idea that the network existed. I didn't know anything about Catholic media. And I never met a Catholic that would share with me about their faith in my entire life. And so how did I encounter the Catholic faith? Well, through books, mainly. But once I got to the threshold of actually making an act of faith, I needed real live Catholics to talk to, and it was Catholic media that helped me over the edge. That's very much something the new evangelization would emphasize.
0: Let me ask you, Father Spitzer. Now, it seems to be the idea that we have a new evangelization. So, was there something wrong with the old evangelization, or were we not evangelizing?
2: Well, I think David has partially answered that. Of course, they wanted to involve laity in a way that they had not been involved before. I think also the idea of reaching out to people who are losing their faith in a contemporary secular culture, I think that was part of it. So there's nothing wrong with the old evangelization. There were just a lot of people who were falling outside of the church who could be reached by, for example, laity, but also by responding specifically to their problems. And I think in light of that, I think the new evangelization, especially in Western European culture, United States culture, et cetera, even modern Asian cultures, I think we can see that there really has to be a response to four challenges that they were there previously. Certainly in the 19th century, the problem of atheism was around. But today, I think what we need to do is definitely respond to the challenge of young people leaving the church because of a perceived lack of evidence and a perceived contradiction between faith and science. There's plenty of evidence for God, Jesus, and the soul, and there's no contradiction between faith and science. Our kids just don't know it, but 42% of them are going to leave. because we're not getting the, well, at least half of that 42%, 21% will leave specifically for that reason. We have to respond to that. We also have to respond to the challenge that a lot of our young people believe that the secular culture has the new word on morality. The Catholic Church is something that's anachronistic. They're left behind. They're insensitive, et cetera, et cetera. But of course, the Catholic Church, you know, in the books, you know, we've been discussing on our program, Doug, you can see that there's lots of evidence that the teaching of Jesus Christ, the moral teaching of Jesus Christ, leads not only to spiritual health, but emotional health and relational health and marital health and cultural health. And that is simply not being emphasized to young people. Have to respond to that challenge. Third challenge, of course, the church has brought out this challenge since the Pew survey. Mm-hmm. We have a marked decrease in belief in the Holy Eucharist, so marked that maybe if the Pew survey is right, two-thirds of our Catholics don't believe in the real presence per se. If that is the case, that has to be the reason in many respects that people find attending sports events is much more important than going to church on Sundays, and why, you know, coming out of COVID, we see this mm-hmm. lack of return of people to the church. We really, and I think the bishops are on to this very much, but we do have to come back and re-evangelize the Eucharist. And there's so many good things. I mean, honestly, from Eucharistic miracles to historical evidence and so forth that we can bring to bear. And the fourth challenge, I think, are the scandals. I mean, let's face it, we have a moral credibility problem produced by the scandals. I think we not only are taking care of that, but I think we need to redress it in our catechesis as well. So those are the four big challenges. I think if we face up to them, I think the new evangelization will be successful.
0: Okay, I turn to you, Colin. Let me ask you, you know, sometimes people hear new, meaning that somehow it's different. Now, is the content different, or is it, as just been explained by Father Spitzer and Dr. Anders, that it's kind of the approach that's a little different?
3: No, the content is certainly not different, but the way of delivering it has to be, and Dr. Anders mentioned that in terms of what the Second Vatican Council wanted to do. John 23rd, in calling for the council, had said he wished the splendor of the truth to shine out even more brilliantly. And this involved reaching people that had never been reached before, who were abandoned the church, as Father Spitzer has described, and making it known to them. You could no longer do it in the West on the virtue of the authority of bishops or the Pope or the prince of the state, as throughout the ages, princes came into the church and brought their people, and people just followed along. That was no longer going to be, but it had to be by conviction, which is what our Lord wished as well, I think, and that is that you make the case for the gospel, you make the case for Christ, and by conviction the person says, yes, I believe that. That resonates with me. And so this is what I think the church wants to do. And in the particular case of the new versus the old evangelization, you have something which Pope Benedict said when he established the council for the new evangelization back around 2010. He said that we were dealing with the problem of secularization, which Father Spitzer mentioned. But this was something he'd actually been thinking about for a very long time, and I think it worked its way into his desire to establish this body, because as far back as the 50s, he was talking about the differences between the early church and the first evangelization, if you will, and the fact that people were drawn into Christ whom they had never heard of. And today, and they were coming from paganism to the church, where today people go from the church to paganism, but they stay in. They are practically pagans in their life, or they are practically atheists in their lack of consideration of spiritual values, religious values, church teaching, and living their daily lives. And as a consequence, this secularization, or whether it's that, or whether it's scientism in the intellectual world, this belief that knowledge only resides in the empirical sciences, all these things have deteriorated the witness of the church. And this is what needs to be revived. And so the approach to evangelizing the first churches, as it were, those who received the gospel first and sort of abandoned it, but didn't abandon it, that's a different project, really, than the evangelization which the church first undertook.
0: Well, let me ask you, I'll move to you, Dr. Anders, on this particular one, also as a convert, because in a lot of ways, the new evangelization seems to be focused somewhat more internally in a sense of recatechizing Catholics and re-evangelizing Catholics than it does in going out to other parts of the world and making converts. Is that a fair analysis?
1: Well, the Church's literature on evangelization definitely emphasizes the challenge of contemporary atheism and non-Christian peoples that Dr. Spitzer and Colin have already mentioned. But underlying a lot of what we've already said is a perceived lack of relevance that the Church has to one's daily life and spiritual needs. And when I read the Pew surveys, what I find out of them that's very salient is the number of people who leave the church not only because of scandal or perceived conflict with science, but because of their perception that the gospel doesn't meet their felt spiritual needs.

0: tells me that there's been a failure in the spiritual life of Catholics, in catechesis, maybe in the parish, and people haven't actually learned how to connect the gospel meaningfully to their own lives. You know, there's an older work on evangelism and the apostolate by Don Chotard called The Soul of the Apostolate, which emphasized that if a priest wants to be effective, he needs to have an interior life himself. He has to have the life of contemplation and be sanctified, because ultimately it's witnesses that make the gospel credible. It's not just text. It's going to be the power of transformed living. And so I feel like that's something that every Catholic needs. And you might nominally participate in the faith. You might still go to Mass. But if you don't have an interior life, you don't have a prayer life, if you don't have the work of moral reformation at work in your life, then it's going to become less and less relevant to you, and your witness is not going to shine, and other people won't be drawn by attraction to the church.
1: Father Spitzer, something Dr. Anders mentioned about catechesis, obviously credible Catholic, etc. The idea of evangelizing catechesis, is that what you're trying to do?
2: Yeah, I think evangelization is like a first step in catechesis. And of course, apologetics is probably the first of the first steps in evangelization. So today, you know, the idea that you can go to young people who are at least analytically oriented or action oriented without some form of evidence or some form of reasons for the faith. We dropped apologetics, seriously dropped the ball on apologetics, 10 years after the council. And we're picking it up again, but we have to pick it up in a real fast way, because we're getting definitely dunked by our competition out there. And so that's the first thing. I do think we do need to bring apologetics back. We've got good scientific solutions to problems. We do have good answers to defense of our moral teaching. We got to get this out there in new ways. The Eucharist, as I said, the reason the Mass is becoming less and less connecting with people is if they really believe that Jesus was present in the Eucharist, if they really sensed in their hearts who this was that was coming into them, if they really had an idea of the transformation that would take place through their real faith in the Eucharist they received, I'm telling you, they would not be bailing. Even if the sermons were boring and the sermons were not inspiring and the music was lousy or whatever it was, they'd still be going to church, because Jesus is there to be received. So this apologetics venture, that's the first level for me. The second level then has to be, Dave does so well and Colin does so well. You have to build on that with the church's teaching and give them depth knowledge of not only that Jesus is the Son of God, or that Jesus rose from the dead, but what does this mean for your life? And, what are the theological nuances, and how does this bring our community together, and how does this bring our social involvement together? But above all, what Dave just said, how does this affect my spiritual life? So it can't be just a catechesis, which is knowledge of the mind. It has to be a catechesis that inspires knowledge of the heart, that I want to go to prayer. I want to have this relationship with the Lord or with Mary. I want to be able to talk about this because I'm excited about this in my own heart. If we can get a catechesis, I think catechesis that touches the mind, of course you have to have knowledge. Don't know what the Holy Trinity is. You don't know the significance of the Incarnation. We got problems. Or we don't believe in the Holy Eucharist. But we have to go beyond that. I think it really has to touch our hearts, as Dave said, so much so that we would never miss Mass. We would want to get a prayer life going, because we know who's present, and we know that when they're present to us, we know not only their love for us, but the fact that they're going to lead us through our spiritual and moral conversion. So those are some of the things that I think have to be done in the new evangelization. And that's the only way we can come up against the culture. Because the culture, they can just occupy our kids' minds and our adults' minds in ways we don't even know yet.
1: Well, let me ask you, Colin, moving over to you, there's a quote from John Paul II, his encyclical. He said, faith is strengthened when it is given to others. Since, as Father mentioned, and we all believe as Catholics, we have the truth, how come we're not winning?
3: I think, obviously, it has to do something with the tactics that we use sometimes and that the church has used historically. But I think, since you mentioned John Paul II, it gives me a thought, a connection between something David said. He mentioned Dom Chotard, is a Soul of the Apostle, is a book that 50 years ago, I hate to say it's been that long, I read that as a teenager and thought, what a wonderful way of expressing the, you know, how to carry out the apostolate. Because he talks about this idea of building a, basically a core constituency of people who can then evangelize their peers. You know, and I think we put a lot of activity in recent decades in making the church sort of interesting and fun, fun masses, fun events, social events, and do all of these things. And we forget that if you get the young people fired up and interested in the faith, they will evangelize. And the proof is in the pontificate of John Paul II. Because World Youth Days and events like that, theology of the body, which cut through all of the nonsense to point to the truth of how I express myself in the body, that resonated with the youth. And he captured the youth, and it spread like wildfire to all the continents. Now, we've lost a little bit of that fire, but we can recover it. And I think, you know, one of the things we're talking about today is what can we do to recover that fire where each of us, not whether we're in some category of office or whether even in an apostolate like EWTN's, but how each of us can be somebody who is able to convict by our actions and by our words and attract people to the faith, because it's that attraction which has been proven to work throughout history.
1: Thank you, Colin. Moving over to Dr. Anders again, as somebody looking at least partially for their life from the outside, how do you think the new evangelization is not only seen by Catholics who've kind of become inactive, but from those people outside the church? I mean, is it appealing to them? Do they even sense that going on?
0: Sure. So growing up non-Catholic, of course, I had never heard the phrase new evangelization, and it wouldn't have meant anything to me if I did hear it. But I was nevertheless the beneficiary of the new evangelization, so I have an opinion on that. And, you know, I read my way into the faith, but I got up to the point where I needed real witnesses with whom to dialogue. And many of those that reached out to me and were compelling to me were other converts. I mean, I can remember, in fact, a stage of my development when I had some theological questions that I could not get answered, you know, in a parish. And I reached out to Scott Hahn, a name very familiar to EWTN listeners, and he reached out to me and solved my problems. And there was, in the 90s in particular, late 80s and 90s, a great wave of converts to the Catholic faith from academic Protestantism. These guys were the shock troops of the new evangelization. They were doing what the church said you should do. They were making the faith attractive. Their lives were transformed. They were very articulate about theology. As Father Spitzer said, that's so important. They were doing evangelization. You know, I didn't lump them into these discrete categories. Rather, I found the overall witness of their lives, their language, their enthusiasm, their prayer, their scholarship, the whole package was very attractive to me. And it made the faith far more credible. And so the truths that I was digging out of ancient texts, I saw exemplified in the lives of those who were on the front lines of the new evangelization.
1: Father Spitzer, there was a document put out that was talking about various aspects of the new evangelization. It talked about it's for believers and non-believers alike. And there's a quote from our friend Archbishop Chaput, ex of Philadelphia, and he observed that the most difficult people to evangelize are the ones who think they've already been converted. So it's someone at Mass every Sunday, an inactive Catholic, or someone for whom religion is not part of their life. The new evangelization invites all people to discover faith anew.
2: As they say, there's no person more hostile to the church than an apostate, right? Somebody who's been a member of the church and turned their back. Well, obviously, there's also a problem with somebody who's been going to church but has never deepened their faith through that participation in the church. I mean, obviously, you do have to have participation. People act on their faith. If they start participating, that is the first step to getting that faith deepened. But I also think, you know, there is a higher stage above apologetics, above catechesis, and above, you know, the initial steps of spiritual and moral conversion. And that's what one might call that deepening experience.

0: experience. I think the Jesuits still have a very big retreat program, and many others are now using things like the spiritual exercises to get to that deepening process, joining, as it were, the Jesuits in the use of that tool. But there are many, many other tools that are being used to bring people to a much deeper level of spiritual and moral practice. And so, I literally, the list is very long, involving Mary, involving consecrations, involving all kinds of different things. And I'm in favor of all devotions as so long as they work. For me, Eucharistic adoration is a huge one. I'm seeing that come back with young people. It's very interesting to see. The sacrament of reconciliation was on the skids for a long, long time. But we can see that if we evangelize kids properly, they actually will, like, look at these focus conventions where you have 7,000 kids that are basically going to confession in a single evening, or maybe more. And I've been part of that, and it's quite remarkable. But the point I'm trying to get to is we need to do the deepening process as well. And I think what Archbishop Chaput is saying is if you just go to church and you are staying the same the whole time you're going, there's no change going, this is probably going to make you rather thick-skinned toward any kind of spiritual growth after a while. Nothing will excite you about religion. You just go and go through the motions. But I do think if you get on a strategy where you are striving to find additional ways to inspire and deepen your spiritual and moral conversion, I think there's a great possibility for doing that. And that's why I wrote Escape from Evil's Darkness, because it was really a kind of a how-to manual for deeper moral conversion, spiritual conversion, for those who wanted to do it.
1: So, Colin, as we're getting down towards the closing minutes, but let me ask you a question. Sometimes with the new evangelization, we're talking about people demonstrating their faith, and people are afraid to be seen as trying to, let's say, convert people, and that's a topic for another program. But so how do you balance that evangelization?
2: Well, I think in terms of demonstrating the faith, it has to be natural. God provides the opportunities for us. Sometimes we may have to ask ourselves, well, should I say something here? You get the moment, the opportunity, and the suspicion that maybe this is where I'm called to do something. Trust your guardian angel, who's probably trying to get you to do that, and just say something, even something simple. I think a lot of people pass off opportunities because, obviously, that's not my job. I'm not a priest or religious or a theology professor or a religion teacher or whatever. That's not my job. Or they're afraid of how they'll be received. We have to have a certain confidence and trust in God that we're being led by the Holy Spirit, and that we prudently express our faith when the opportunity. It doesn't mean going out on corners and standing there and preaching to people, but just taking the daily opportunities. That's the role of the laity, and it's been proven, I think, after the council, that the role of the laity in evangelization is to do that effectively in the circumstances of family life, professional life, and other situations in which they find themselves, and to trust in God that in presenting those, and you're not wasting those, that there can be some at least seed planted. Mm-hmm. And as the gospel tells us, one plants, another waters, and somebody else may reap the reward.
1: Very good. Father Spitzer, in the closing minutes, even the idea of ministry versus apostolate, the idea of going out, have we been spending too much time? We want to re-evangelize Catholics, but do we just do that, inside the church? It has to be outside, right?
0: Absolutely. And of course, we need a huge evangelization effort in Asia. We need a huge one, of course, in India. There are challenges, there, but there is an openness in these countries to Christianity for sure. And I think it's a huge population. We need to really work on how we can move and use the tools, contemporary tools, to move those populations populations. I have found, for example, you know, incrediblecatholic.com, you know, the Asian people just love science. Mm-hmm. And so if you're talking about, you know, scientific evidence of God or scientific evidence of a soul, we get huge amounts of response. I had somebody who just said, your book on New Pursuit of the Existence of God needs to be translated into Farsi. I said, Farsi? I mean,

0: Isn't that mostly Islamic areas? Oh, yes, but this is really, really important. So I think we have some ways of using some of these, maybe scientific, new philosophical, logical ways of doing things. That might be an approach that gets people interested. I know aesthetics is a huge approach that Bishop Barron is using to try and attract people to come in. But I think we do have to go very much to the Asian country. Of course, we need to go other places as well. Africa is absolutely being evangelized very, very quickly. But I do think sometimes we need to have specific tools for the mentality of specific culture.
1: Absolutely. You've got multiple websites. Dr. Anders, in the last minute, tell us, what would you want people to know about the new evangelization, Catholics watching this program?
2: Yeah, thank you. I think the most important thing Catholics can do is to exemplify the virtues that the Catholic faith transmits to us through grace. Ultimately, if your life is not exhibiting the life of virtue and charity, then it's very difficult to be a credible witness. And I think that's, when I think about the people who had the greatest influence on me in my life towards my Christian faith, it wasn't necessarily those that had all the right answers. It was those who were transformed by Christian charity. And so I think that's the most important thing.
1: And thank you very much, Dr. David Anders, Father Robert Spitzer, and Colin Donovan for joining us this week. We appreciate your input. And we want to thank you for joining us today. We'll see you next time with a new topic on the Catholic Sphere.
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4: The power of prayer simply means that words have an effect. 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The power of prayer is in the words and in the sentiment, but it's also in the fact that God, who is omnipotent, all-powerful, answers our prayers.
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6: Family, a prayer that we pray together is a powerful prayer. So please pray together with me, our EWTN Family Prayer. Today we make an act of faith. Oh my God, I firmly believe that you are one God and three divine persons, Father, Son, and Holy Spirit. I believe that your divine Son became man and died for our sins, and that he will come to judge the living and the dead. I believe these and all of the truths which the Holy Catholic Church teaches, because you have revealed them, who are eternal truth and wisdom, who can neither deceive nor be deceived. In this faith I intend to live and die. Amen.
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0: Jesus, Mary, Eve, Galera, Cordia.
1: God and Mary be with you, my friends.
0: This is our fourth meditation on the Gospel of St. Mark. The title of this series is Miracles from Mark. In this session, we are going to do the mystery of the Gerasene demoniac with you. And Sister Una is going to read it for us now.
1: They reached the country of the Gerasenes on the other side of the lake. And no sooner had he left the boat than a man with an unclean spirit came out from the tombs towards him. The man lived in the tombs, and no one could secure him any more, even with a chain, because he had often been secured with fetters and chains, but had snapped the chains and broken the fetters, and no one had the strength to control him. All night and all day among the tombs and in the mountains, he would howl and gash himself with stones. Catching sight of Jesus from a distance, he ran up and fell at his feet and shouted at the top of his voice, "What do you want with me, Jesus, Son of the Most High God? Swear by God you will not torture me." For Jesus had been saying to him, "Come out of the man, unclean spirit." "What is your name?" Jesus asked. "My name is Legion," he answered, "for there are many of us." And he begged him earnestly not to send them out of the district. Now there were there on the mountainside a great herd of pigs feeding. And the unclean spirits begged him, "Send us to the pigs, let us go into them." So he gave them leave. With that, the unclean spirits came out and went into the pigs, and the herd of about 2,000 pigs charged down the cliff into the lake, and there they were drowned. The swineherds ran off and told their story in the town and in the country round about, and the people came to see what had really happened. They came to Jesus and saw the demoniac sitting there, clothed and in his full senses. The very man who had had the legion in him before, and they were afraid. And those who had witnessed it reported what had happened to the demoniac and what had become of the pigs. Then they began to implore Jesus to leave the neighborhood. As he was getting into the boat, the man who had been possessed begged him to be allowed to stay with him. Jesus would not let him, but said to him, "Go home to your people and tell them all that the Lord in his mercy has done for you." So the man went off and proceeded to spread throughout the Decapolis all that Jesus had done for him. And everyone was amazed.
0: Here we have a very dramatic story, one that is real television stuff. It has plenty of things that are going on and different groups involved. But we need to ask the question, why is the story told? What purpose has Mark got in actually going to so much detail about a person whom most of society then and now would consider worthless? Why spend your money on something that is not going to produce something? Why spend all your energy on someone who cannot benefit? Why can't you go for the intelligent, the healthy, the happy, the whole, this, that, or the other? Why, but why would you go for the worst case scenario? Why would you waste your time on someone that most people considered a waste of time? Very important questions. Because God doesn't think the way we think. And this story of the demoniac reveals the condition of the world before the Saviour comes. A world that continually tends towards chaos and it tends towards being out of control. And a world that the demonic influence can become greater and greater and produce terrible results. A world in which people are physically alive but spiritually dead, the walking dead. We have to ask a question: how great a saviour is Jesus? Will he just heal people who are chronically ill, like the leper, or people who are injured or in some way disabled, as the paralytic? In other words, people who've got problems on the outside. What about people who have got problems on the inside? What about people whose minds are chaotic, whose spirits are lost? How much does he love?

0: Philippines. In a moment, we're going to get to the phones. It looks like Matt is screening those calls right now. We have a line open for you at 833-288-EWTN. 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
1: Welcome to Catholic Blitz, and in the hot seat today is Father Ken Briganti. Are you ready?
2: Yes, I am.
1: Well, your question is, what is the Gospel of Thomas in 1 minute?
2: Yeah, what is it? No, ever since Da Vinci Code, this all came out. It belongs to this class of books called the Gnostic Gospels. They're not true. They're not canonical. Some of them might have a couple of things of kernels of truth, but most of it is not. And so, therefore, there are about 700 that claim to be Gospels, and it was the Church and through the guidance of the Holy Spirit, the inspiration of the Holy Spirit, that we came up with the four Gospels that we have today, Matthew, Mark, Luke, and John. And that's what the Holy Mother Church says are inspired words of text. And that's it.
1: Well, you did a good job there, Father Ken.
2: And
1: come back again for more Catholic Blitz.
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4: 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The most powerful weapon that we have is prayer. When we pray, God listens. God does not always give us the answers we want to hear. This is one of the mysteries of prayer. But we can be confident that God is present even when He's silent. He hears every prayer. We can trust that in some way, He does indeed answer every prayer.
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0: It's called a communion here on EWTN with Dr. David Anders. Our phone number 833-288-EWTN if you have a question for Dr. David Anders, or if perhaps you'd like to tell us what is stopping you from becoming a Catholic. 833-288-3986. Here's a question from Bradley now, watching us on Facebook. Bradley says, the Protestant Bible has 66 books, the Catholic Bible has 73 books, and the Greek Orthodox Bible has 76 books, and the Ethiopian churches include some of the apostolic fathers in their canon. So, how in the world do we have certainty about our act of faith in the canon?
5: What a fantastic question. Yes, you can only have certainty in your act of faith in the canon if you have a divine authority that can divine the contents of the canon. That's the only way you can have certainty. So the question is, did Jesus establish a divine authority with the power to define the contents of the canon? That's a simple question. The answer is yes.
0: Yes.
5: Christ said to St. Peter, you're the rock on which I'll build the church's foundation. You're the foundation on which I'll build the church, rather.
0: Uh-huh.
5: I give to you the keys of the kingdom of heaven, and whatever you bind on earth is bound in heaven.
0: And
5: so
0: there,
5: where Peter is, there is the church, and there's the faith.
0: There it is.
5: Now, apart from the magisterial authority of the Catholic Church, I contend we can't have certainty in our act of faith, neither about the canon or anything else. So that's a powerful motive for believing the Catholic teaching about the sacred magisterium.
0: Yes, indeed. Bradley, thanks for checking us out on Facebook today. Here's a question from Emmanuel in Germany, watching on YouTube. How can you reconcile Jesus' command to go throughout the world and evangelize or spread the gospel and make the peoples of into people of God and the present church approach of acceptance of other religions without spreading the gospel?
5: Yeah, so first of all, I don't see that those two things are at all contrary to one another, right? In other words, the Catholic Church teaches in Second Vatican Council Declaration on Ecumenism on World Religions, Nostra Aetate, that the Church accepts everything that is true, everything that is true in the various world religions. It does not teach that everything they teach is true. It just says, when they teach truth, we agree, right? And we see those truths as points of commonality

0: pointing ultimately to Catholic unity. It doesn't mean that everything that every religious tradition teaches is true. And the job of a Catholic is to be a light bulb. That's what Jesus said. He said, you know, don't hide your lamp under a bushel, but let it shine so people can see your good works and give glory to your Father in heaven. So the church attempts to exhibit the truth of the gospel in the world in a myriad of ways, both by our verbal testimony as well as by our works of mercy and acts of justice and so forth. And in that way, the church is, or tries to be, the light of the nations that lets the light of Christ shine over the whole world and to draw all men into that unity in Christ. Now, we recognize that that unity may be more or less perfectly realized at any given point in time. And sometimes, you know, Jesus said the kingdom of God grows like a mustard seed. It's the smallest of all seeds, but it becomes great, and then, you know, and then all the birds can come and a nest in the branches, or like leaven that grows through the dough, and you don't quite exactly know how, but then you come in the next day and poof, there's a loaf of bread. Well, when you look at the way the Catholic faith has impacted world history down through the millennia, in part it has done so through people converting and joining the Catholic faith, and that's, of course, the most manifest way that the church has led to the expansion of the kingdom of God in human history. But in other ways, the church has had a powerful influence on the self-expression of other religious traditions. They have also been transformed internally in response to Catholic influence. So think, for example, about the way ideas like universal human rights have permeated not only Catholic society, but the whole world.
1: Yes.
0: And so that's a common language that we can now speak with most people, not everybody, but with most people around the world.
1: Mm-hmm.
0: But that contribution is a fruit of Catholic intellectual life. It was Catholic theologians in Salamanca in the 16th century that invented the language of universal human rights. One of the major contributors, authors of the UN Declaration of Human Rights was, in fact, the Catholic philosopher Jacques Maritain. And so that's one of many illustrations of the way in which the Catholic Church, both overtly but also subtly, is salt and light throughout the world without endorsing everything that goes on in the name of religion. Jesus mm-hmm. didn't endorse everything that goes on in the name of religion. He was constantly critical of superstitious religious practice. And that's the way the church functions. We don't reject anything that is true or good or beautiful, but we seek to have a purifying, humanizing, divinizing impact both within and without the church.
1: Thank you so much, Emmanuel, for checking us out on YouTube in Germany. It's called A Communion here on EWTN. Our phone number, 833-288-EWTN. That's 833-288-3986. There is a line open for you right now. Matt's getting another line screen. We'll get to that in just a moment. I have a fun question for you here. Actually, two of them.
0: I like fun questions.
1: Yeah, this one is from Nancy Jo in Portland, Oregon. Nancy Jo says, I'm just curious. During your travels by airplane, have you ever had the experience of sharing your conversion story after someone comments on, like, whatever book that you're reading? In other words, they see the book that you're reading, they strike up a conversation, and that leads to a chat about your conversion story. Any stories you can share about that? And, here's her P.S., what do you eat on your travels?
0: Okay. You know, I usually kind of keep to myself when I travel, but I have, from time to time, struck up conversations with people about the faith.
1: Uh-huh.
0: Sometimes it might be because of a book I'm reading. Sometimes it might be because of a book they're reading.
1: Mm.
0: Sometimes it might be because, you know, somebody recognizes me from Catholic media or something.
1: Uh-huh.
0: I don't know if I have anything super memorable or interesting. But I tell you what, you know, when I'm traveling, I've always kind of got my eyes open for clerics and religious.
1: Oh,
0: you know?
1: Sure.
0: And they're easy to spot.
1: I do that too.
0: You know?
1: Yeah.
0: And they're usually off busy running for their next gate, so I don't really have a chance to talk. But I have from time to time, you know, found myself seated next to a religious or a cleric of some kind, and they're pretty obvious. You know, they stand out and strike up a conversation. When it comes to eating, now I know, well, the reason the person asks is I've make no mistake of the fact that I'm kind of on a restricted diet.
1: Yes.
0: And so I do a lot of food prep, you know, and I pack a little lunch bag and take it with me. And back in the day, I've kind of changed my menu, but I used to take a baked sweet potato with me.
1: Really?
0: In this little lunchbox. And I've stopped doing that because every single time it gets flagged going through security, they see this large oblong object and they're like, what on earth is that?
1: What is that?
0: And it was just holding up the line. So I've switched to, you know, falafels and things other than sweet potatoes.
1: There you go. Nancy Jo, thank you so much for your question. It's called a communion here on EWTN. Our phone number, 833-288-EWTN. That's 833-288-3986. Here's one from Servi Amoris, who says, good afternoon, Dr. Anders. I have a question concerning the approval of our community. As of now, we are a private association. Our archbishop wants to approve us as a, quote, public association of the faithful, but he wants a recommendation of our parish priest in order for him to approve. We're having an issue with this pastor of ours concerning Adam and Eve's historical existence, or a myth. And in order for him to approve us, we need to recant that Adam and Eve is not a historical figure, but rather a myth. Dr. Anders, is believing in historical Adam and Eve a hindrance to be approved as a public association? And is it a prerequisite condition for us to be approved for this public association by recanting? Thank you so much.
0: Okay, thanks. So, you know, when it comes to the canonical questions, the legal questions within the church's own administration about how to get approved as a public association of the faithful, you are now miles above my pay grade.
1: Oh,
0: right?
1: Okay.
0: I mean, I deal at the level of historical theology. I don't deal in the canon law stuff. And the last thing in the world I want to do is insert myself into a process that is the prerogative of the bishop and the pastor. That's not my job, right? Mm. So I'm going to totally recognize and defer to the authority of the bishop and the local pastor and the canonists, and I won't touch that. You know, I will say, when it comes to the question of the book of Genesis and history of Adam and Eve, that the church has made plain for quite some time, actually for 2,000 years, that the book of Genesis is it contains an awful lot of figurative language, the purpose of which is not to give us information about ancient geology or anthropology or this sort of business, right?
1: Mm-hmm.
0: But it's really to establish facts about humankind's relationship to God and the cosmos and the natural order and our moral situation before God. And a lot of modern study on the Bible also points out that there are profound parallels between the story of Adam and Eve and the national journey of the people of Israel, where sort of paradise and exile seem to characterize their national existence. And the whole question of how do we recover from the exile? And even after the Maccabean revolt and destroying the Seleucid overlords and kicking them out of the country, Rome moves in, Israel's still in the land, but they are experiencing themselves as in a state of exile. Exile hasn't quite finished, you know, they're still oppressed. And this is why even after Jesus is on the scene and he's radically reinterpreting what God's kingdom would mean for the people of God, even then the disciples can't quite get it through their heads and they go, Lord, are you at this time going to restore the kingdom of Israel, you know, to Israel? And he's like, don't you get it? It's here. I'm restoring it.
1: Yeah.
0: But that theme of exile and return and what that means, we find that from Genesis all the way into our own lives. And so these are the kinds of questions that the text raises for us. Now, when Pope Pius XII looked at these questions in light of modern science, his conclusion was, and this you'll find this in Humani Generis' encyclical, was, look, the Adam and Eve story is less important to the question of human origins than the story of Christ, because the New Testament teaching is that Christ is the second Adam. And so the parallelism to Adam becomes theologically significant in view of the redemption. So it's not so much a question about how do we interpret Genesis, it's more a question about how do we interpret the significance of Christ as the second Adam for understanding human origins?
1: Very good.
0: And the Pope's counsel was, theologians and scientists can certainly investigate without prejudice questions of human origins and where the science leads, but they should do so with a profound sensitivity to how this will be read in light of the doctrine of redemption.

0: And so I think that's the safest place for me to stop.
1: Sounds good. Thanks so much for your question. If you're ready now, let's go to the phones at 833-288-EWTN. We're going to begin today with William. William's in Moorhead, Minnesota, listening on the great Real Presence Radio. Hey, William, what's on your mind today?
2: Doctor, how do we defend the church's position that's represented in Romans 1:23? It was used at Mass today. It says, they became fools and exchanged the glory of the immortal God for the likeness of an image of mortal man, or of birds, or of four-legged animals, or snakes. In other words, a lot of Protestant churches, they never have statues, but we Catholics do. So how do we defend that practice?
0: Yes, thank you. I really appreciate the question. So, you know, when you read the Pentateuch, the first five books of the Bible, and the instructions in the book of Exodus for how Israel should construct the tabernacle and the worship, and then when you read the book of 1 Kings, read about Solomon constructing the temple according to God's design, It's conspicuous that it's packed full of images. And some pretty wild stuff in there, in fact.
1: Yeah.
0: Among them were the cherubim, and you know, the cherubim, we like to think of cherubim as, I don't know, naked little babies floating around with arrows shooting people to fall in love. but the ancient Near Eastern cherubim were actually sphinxes. They had animal bodies, four legs with the head of a human and wings spread out. And so you had all kinds of fantastical creatures in the temple, as well as more normal animals and plants and pomegranates and things of that sort. So Israelite worship, prescribed by God in the Bible, contained religious imagery, both realistic and fanciful. And so it's impossible to read, say, the prescriptions against idolatry in the Ten Commandments as a prescription against religious artwork, because five chapters later, he's commanding religious artwork.
1: Yeah.
0: Right? But I think you have to read it the way the church has always read it, which is it's adjoined to the prohibition on worshiping other gods. Thou shalt have no other gods before me, nor make images to them, or
1: it's the
0: of
1: main
0: them.
1: Thing.
0: Right. The idea it's not you know, can I manufacture something, but should I worship someone other than God? And the answer to that question is no.
1: Oh, okay, William, is that helpful for you?
2: As when you were a Protestant, you know, in the churches that you were in, were there ever statues?
0: Were there statues in Protestant churches? Well, it kind of depends on the Protestant church, right?
1: Mm.
0: So if you worship in a church from the Lutheran tradition or the Anglican tradition, you're far more likely to encounter religious artwork and statuary. If you worship in a church whose background comes out of the Calvinist or Reformed tradition, and many Baptists today, even though they don't recognize it, hail from that neck of the woods. They're not going to have so much in the way of religious artwork. Now, I find that they tend to be kind of inconsistent, because I would, you know, I'd go in Baptist and Presbyterian churches where you would never see artwork in the sanctuary. Then you'd show up in Sunday school class, and we had all kinds of flannel graphs of Jesus and the saints.
1: Forgot all about flannel graphs. You got me.
0: Flannel graphs are in my dreams, man. I will never forget flannel graphs.
1: William, thanks so much for your call. In a moment, we're going to get to Joseph in Chicago. Looks like we have a line or two open for you as well at 833-288-EWTN. It's called A Communion with Dr. David Anders here on EWTN.
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4: 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Sometimes we simply greet one another, hi, how are you? And we say small, short prayers similarly to God. Other times we engage people in deep conversations. 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Similarly with God, we engage Him in Eucharist and deep meditation as well.
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6: 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Today we pray for those with autism. Our Father in heaven,

0: We worship you, our Creator, who has given us the dignity of being your sons and daughters. We pray for those with autism. Turn the challenges they face into great good for their souls and those of their families. Help each one of them to make progress each day in their physical and mental abilities and in their union with you. Bless them, O Lord, with help from on high, out of the abundance of your mercy. We ask this through Christ, your Son. Amen.
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2: The Holy Father's prayer intention for the month of July is for respect for human life. 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
1: 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Hey there, Joseph, what's on your mind today?
2: A question. Dr. Anders, when you, for the last 20 years or so, plus, and I'm a cradle Catholic, but I've always listened to other evangelists back in the day, my early years, to guys like Swindoll and Dr. Jeremiah. Even to this day, I like Jeremiah, and I like, but it's, what is it that they're missing? They're not, at least Jeremiah, I don't see him as a Catholic basher, but there's a few of them out there that are in their own indirect way. But what is it that they can't see that you saw in the Catholic Church? That everybody has a different specific conversion to the faith. But I'm just kind of curious, is it the Ground Zero Presbyterian, or at least the school or the seminaries that they go to in Texas and Dallas, is it Calvinism, or what is it that doesn't seem to be? I mean, it's right there in their they quote the fathers all the time, in their homilies, but they just refuse to kind of see it from when I see it from your prism. I'm thinking, God bless. I mean, why couldn't they see it that way in today's world?
3: Sure. Yeah, absolutely. So, first of all, I think you have to appreciate, I grew up in the Protestant community, fundamentalist, Alabama, Bible Belt. The degree to which it is bred into Protestant consciousness, at least in some churches, and mine was like this, that the Catholic Church is just wrong. I mean, it's just fundamentally wrong. It's just in outer space.
1: That mindset is kind of baked in, isn't it?
3: They're called Protestants for a reason.
1: Sure.
3: You know, I mean, the Westminster Confession of Faith, which is the confession of faith that 17th century that guided my tradition, includes the position that the Pope is the Antichrist. You know, I mean, and it's baked into Luther's view of the Church. I mean, the Catholic Church is just wrong. That's how we were brought up to see it. And it just seemed so patently obvious to us, especially when you have all these ex-Catholics that are flooding into your church, and they're telling you that they didn't have a meaningful relationship with God or Christ, and then they came to your church and everything looked rosy. And I can't tell you the number of times I heard stories like that of people, you know, grew up Catholic, didn't really know the faith, and then they, you know, go to some Protestant congregation with a compelling speaker, compelling preacher, and they find something meaningful, and they reinforce that deep prejudice. And the catechesis that you get growing up Protestant takes for granted that the Bible is the sole rule of faith. You know, they start with the Bible as ground zero. That's mm-hmm. kind of their presupposition, their basis.
1: Mm-hmm.
3: And then if that's where you begin, well, it's just evident that there's a lot of Catholicism that's just not in the Bible. And so to them, it's just, well, that's just obvious. I mean, Catholics are doing all this stuff that's not in Scripture, and here's the Bible. It's what Christ gave us to guide our life. And it's just, and yeah, so many of them that, you know, are leaving, and it's just obvious. You can't, I mean, there might be a lot of things wrong with my tradition, but it just can't be the Catholics, you know? It just can't be the Catholics. In fact, I remember having conversations in seminary. We'd be debating exegesis about the interpretation of some passage. And, you know, and somebody would suggest something, and we would all kind of raise our eyebrows and go, yeah, but that's the Catholic way of reading. Oh, well, we better not read it that way. It was just don't go there,
1: yeah,
3: right?
1: Yeah.
3: And so you're asking me, what happened to me to make me Catholic that maybe these guys aren't experiencing?
1: Mm-hmm.
3: Well, one, for me, it was a matter of cognitive dissonance, because so many of the things that I was grounding my faith on as a Protestant, things like the doctrine of the Bible alone, but for me, it was even more importantly, the doctrine of faith alone, another cardinal Protestant doctrine of faith alone.
1: Uh-huh.
3: I went in to my studies attempting to substantiate, to sustain, to support, to elaborate those teachings, understand their historical origins, and so forth. And when I did, the first thing that struck me was when I was reading the Fathers, especially Augustine, that the Protestant doctrine of sola fide, faith alone, just was not in the Fathers. It just wasn't there. Wasn't there at all. Nothing close to it. And I said, well, that's very disturbing. So Augustine's 4th century, 5th century, maybe I'll move earlier.
1: Mm.
3: Maybe it got lost earlier in the tradition. So I start reading the 3rd and 2nd century Fathers.
1: Uh-oh.
3: It got even worse, man. It was worse. This is awful. Okay, so maybe they lost the thread even earlier than that. So I said, I'm going to go back and revisit the scriptures themselves on this question, and I'm going to inform myself with the best biblical scholarship, but no Catholics. Not going to read any Catholics. I don't want to mess myself up. I'll just read Protestants. So I'm reading the best 20th century Protestant biblical scholarship. And lo and behold, they all conclude that Luther got it wrong.
1: Wow.
3: That Paul did not teach Luther's doctrine of justification.
1: Mm.
3: And so that really unnerved me. It didn't quite get me unhinged all the way, but it really unnerved me. And I began to kind of pull apart other aspects of the tradition. So another big one was sola scriptura, the Bible alone. And I asked myself, well, why do I believe that? And I realized, as soon as I put the question to myself, well, I believe it because my tradition told me to.
1: Mm.
3: That seems a little bit contradictory, right? That I'm believing a doctrine that denies the value of tradition on the basis of a tradition. And so I said, is there a better case that I can make for sola scriptura, for the Bible alone? Where did it come from? Well, I recognized historically it was asserted by Luther in 1519 at the Leipzig debate with John Eck, because Eck pushed him to a corner rhetorically,
1: uh-huh,
3: and got Luther to admit that he was teaching things that had been condemned by councils, particularly the Council of Constance in 1415. And Luther's response was, well, that may be true, but I don't recognize the authority of the council. I'm just going to stand on the Bible alone. And that it lost the debate, but it had great sort of propaganda power. And a lot of people who had anti-clerical sentiment, you know, were kind of had an animus against the church in the 16th century, mm-hmm, grabbed onto that, and they went, yeah, that's good, that's good. Bible alone. We use that and beat up on popes, beat up on priests. I don't need no pope. I don't need no bishop. You know, I'm my own pope. I'm my own bishop. And they got a big brouhaha, you know. It's not much. It didn't take much to stir up a crowd. But they never really examined the premise. Well, is that in fact what Jesus taught? Did Christ actually teach the doctrine of Scripture alone? So I went trying to investigate that question, and I read lots and lots of Protestant apologetics, you know, not just recent, not just modern apologetics, going all the way back to the 16th century, trying to get my head wrapped around, okay, where is the proof from Revelation that this is God's intent? And I had always, this is a fellow, Puritan fellow by the name of William Whitaker, who was reputed to have written the thing, like the magnum opus on sola scriptura.
1: Uh-huh.
3: And I read the whole thing, hundreds of pages long, and very erudite, lots of quotations from the Fathers and all that. But I read it with an eye to the question, okay, so where does God actually reveal this? And there's only one place in all of Whitaker that I could find that question addressed. And he admitted, freely admitted, this is like the number one defender of sola scriptura, that Christ actually commissioned the church to teach the faith, never actually mentioned the Bible, but surely he must have. That was,
1: wow,
3: Whitaker's position. Surely he must have. He must have also have given them instructions to write this stuff, mm-hmm, down and put it in a book. And I went, oh, you're just making this up. You're just making it up, right? So poof, there goes sola fide. Poof, there

0: Sola Scriptura. And then as I kept studying, I kept learning other aspects of the tradition, my Presbyterian tradition, had been invented by historical founders at specific points in time since the Reformation. A really big one for me was the idea that to be born again, I had to invite Jesus into my heart in a prayer of conversion, like in response to an invitation. It's like read something like I would pull out of the Four Spiritual Laws by Bill Bright, you know, this kind of business, or go forward at a Billy Graham crusade, that idea.
1: Mm-hmm.
0: And I was shocked to learn that that way of conceiving of Christian initiation was in fact a late 19th century, early 20th century innovation. That even the earliest Protestants didn't believe that. Even the Protestants of the Great Awakening, like George Whitefield and John Wesley, didn't believe that. They had a different account of Christian initiation.
1: Yeah.
0: And so I said, this stuff is just false. It's just an innovation. It's just a human invention. That did not make me Catholic, but it did make me stop being Protestant.
1: Okay.
0: And so I had to say, is there an intellectually honest way for me to practice the Christian faith? And when I started with that as my question, I was led inevitably to the Catholic Church. It was Catholic Church or bust.
1: Yeah. You know, the specific question that Joseph asked here, which is, if I could paraphrase, you know, why did the scales fall from your eyes and they didn't from all these other guys who are all very, you know, sharp folks? I don't think that's a question you could answer.
0: Well, I know, you know, my specific historical circumstances, I, of course, regard as a work of divine providence and grace in my life. And grace ultimately is a gift. It's not something that I can gin up. It's given to me by God. But these were the circumstances God used to bring me to an act of faith. I think that, you know, if you're a pastor, if you're somebody like Swindoll or David Jeremiah, you're not oriented towards historical investigation and questioning what you're taught. Your orientation is, how can I take the tradition that I was raised in and make it accessible to people in order to give them transforming experiences? And they're very good at that.
1: Yeah.
0: But I had a different set of questions and a different set of motivations.
1: Joseph, really appreciate your call. Thank you so much for it from Chicago today. Here on EWTN's Call to Communion with Dr. David Anders. Our phone number, 833-288-EWTN. That's 833-288-3986. Here's a question, an emailed question from Maria, who says, before I ask your question, my question, I would like to compliment your excellent show with Tom. I'm a cradle Catholic, and I don't know how to respond to my friend who says she has a very close relationship to Jesus, and does not believe that honoring Mary could add to that devotion. She's also a Catholic, but is now asking me, where in the Bible does it say that we should honor Mary? She says Jesus teaches us all we need to know. I know you have the right words to use to enlighten all of us. Thanks very much. God bless, Maria.
0: Yeah, thanks. I appreciate the question. So I wouldn't describe, I don't know that the way the question is framed, how can devotion to the Blessed Virgin Mary add to my relationship with Jesus?
1: Yeah.
0: I mean, I suppose I could answer it under those terms, but I don't know that it's necessary to. So let me give you an analogy. Like, I know a lot about Christ from the scriptures and from sacred tradition, and I believe in Christ. I want to follow Christ, imitate Christ, let Christ be born within me and renew within me the likeness and image of God. And so my understanding and relatedness to Christ is very focused on Jesus and his teaching and his person. But insofar as I'm transformed into his likeness and image, certain things flow from that out of my own character, if I'm really being like Christ. One of them is that I would treat others with justice and charity. Like, I'm not really growing in my relationship with Christ if I'm not growing in justice and charity towards others.
1: Sure.
0: Now, I think the person in my life towards whom it is most important, most salient, most immediate, to whom I should show justice and charity would be my wife. Okay? Now, last night, she wanted hamburgers.
1: Okay.
0: Like, I'm a vegan. I don't eat hamburgers, you know.
1: Could be a problem.
0: Right? But I want to please my wife. So I ran out and I got the hamburgers. You know, and I made the hamburgers because I love my wife. I want to do something for her. I didn't learn anything specifically, historically, about Jesus by cooking hamburgers for my wife. Right?
1: Yeah.
0: But I'd like to think that I was able to cook hamburgers for the sake of the love

0: of God and the love of my wife because I'm joined to Christ in grace, faith, hope, and charity, right?
1: Yeah.
0: And so loving my wife appropriately, it flows out of my relationship to Jesus, is impossible without my relationship to Jesus, is shaped by my relationship to Jesus, and in turn merits for me the grace of more relationship with Jesus.
1: Mm-hmm.
0: Now, if it's right and just for me to love my wife and make her hamburgers when she wants them, St. Paul says that we have an obligation to render to everyone what is their due. This Romans chapter, 13? Honor to whom honor, he says. Romans 12. Honor to whom honor, custom to whom custom. Taxes to whom taxes, he even says. Right?
1: Mm.
0: Now, to whom do I owe honor? Well, I owe honor to honorable people. That's who I owe honor to. This is scripture.
1: Yeah.
0: Give honor to those to whom honor is due. Okay, so George Washington. Do I owe honor to George Washington? Yeah, good guy, founded the country, all that stuff.
1: Mm-hmm.
0: Yes, I honor George Washington. The Pope. Yes, owe honor to the Pope. Vicar of Christ, Bishop of Rome, Patriarch of the West, you know, Pastor of the Universal Church. Yeah, honor to the Pope. Honor to the President. Yes, this is an honor that's due to the President of the United States in virtue of his office.
1: Mm-hmm.
0: Mother of God.
1: Mm.
0: Oh, no honor due there at all. I can honor the president, but not the mother of God? Is that what you're saying? Right? But scripture says I have to show honor to whom honor is due. If I have a relationship with Christ, and I'm being transformed into his likeness and character, I'm going to show honor to whom honor is due. And there's none to whom greater honor is due than the mother of God.
1: That's it. Maria, thank you so much for your email. Call to Communion with Dr. David Anders. 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Call to Communion with Dr. David Anders in progress here on EWTN. Let's go to Mike now, also in the Chicago area, listening today on Sirius XM channel 130. Mike, what's on your mind today?
2: Good afternoon, gentlemen. A great show. And I love the conversation that I'm hearing right now. It reminds me when I was back in the seminary. I have one specific question. If the good doctor could recommend a book which would enable me to read, be able to justify all the things we're talking about regarding Peter, the first pope, apostolic succession, you're not saved by faith alone. These are things that I am confronted with every day,
1: mm-hmm.
2: with people that I deal with. I'm a publisher of a Catholic magazine, and I get these conversations from individuals. So I'd like to be able to read something which would help me to be able to connect the dots from Jesus to where we are today, knowing that Jesus is the one who founded our church.
1: Okay.
0: Yeah, thanks. I appreciate the question. Okay, so I can give you books on discrete pieces of those questions, right? One comprehensive book, or one book that comprehensively answers every question of apologetics and demonstratively proves the apostolic succession from Christ to the modern day with certainty, I may have to give you a bibliography and not just one text, right? Okay. When it comes to the ministry of Christ, the historical ministry of Christ and his intent for the church, to be honest with you, I think one of the best places you could go is the trilogy Jesus of Nazareth by Pope Benedict the 16th. I also think that the Pope's lectures on Christ and the Apostles and the Church Fathers that he gave in the Wednesday audiences over the years are just outstanding. Mm-hmm. So that's just a great resource. Pope Benedict himself refers very fondly to Romano Guardini's famous Life of Christ called The Lord. Archbishop Fulton Sheen also wrote a very celebrated Life of Christ. I think it's just called The Life of Christ.
1: I think so.
0: On the person of Jesus, all of those are really, really good texts. And when it comes to sort of the historical, critical, but respectful and faithful approach to the life of Christ, the biblical scholar Daniel Harrington has a lot of valuable things to say. He has a historical portrait of Jesus that's pretty good. Also, let's see, in terms of the theology of the thing, St. Thomas Aquinas, the third part of the Summa Theologica on the life of Christ is just absolutely outstanding, and it gives you the dogmatic Catholic teaching. In terms of a one-volume handbook of apologetics, answering the kind of questions that you raise, I think Carl Keating's book, Catholicism and Fundamentalism, is probably about as good as you can do.
1: Great book.
0: You know? Finally, I'm a big believer in reading widely and continuously and always self-educating. I do this for a living, of course, so I'm a little bit different. I'm an oddball, but I mean, I spend a couple hours a day, usually every day, continually educating myself. I mean, I started this thing, and not the radio show, but I mean, I started studying Christian history and theology with seriousness in probably around 1991.
1: Wow.
0: And I've never stopped. You know, I'm still learning all the time. The thing about modern scholarship is that you take any topic at all, you start digging into it, and you realize there's more here than I can ever mm-hmm. master.
1: Oh, yeah.
0: And that's true of biblical studies, it's true of theology, it's true of history, it's true of philosophy, and in the subfields. I mean, you never exhaust it.
1: Yeah, super. And Mike, thank you so much for your question. Some great resources for you there here. It's a Call to Communion with Dr. David Anders here on EWTN Radio. Let's go to Mississauga, Ontario, Canada, and talk with Patrick, listening to us on Sirius XM Channel 130. Hey, Patrick, what's on your mind today?
3: Hey, how's it going, guys? Love the program.
1: Thank you.
3: Question for Dr. Anders. A married Catholic, so we have a Catholic and a Christian, both married, so both are baptized, and the Christian wife wants to convert to Catholicism. How does that marriage become valid within the church?
0: Okay, couple questions. So were either of these people married to anyone else before they married one another?
3: No.
0: Okay, that's the biggest hurdle out of the way right
1: yes.
0: there. Okay. When they were married, one party was Catholic, one party was not Catholic, right?
3: Correct.
0: And they were not married. They did not follow canonical form when they were married. So they were not married in a church by a Catholic priest or deacon.
3: Correct.
0: Okay. So from the church's point of view, that couple is not validly married. Now, easiest thing to do in the world is go get validly married. You go present yourself to the church, to the priest, say, you know, we want to be validly married in the church, and you would say your vows in front of the priest. Now, if the non-Catholic party is becoming Catholic, was the non-Catholic party ever previously baptized?
3: Yes.
0: Okay. All right. So if the non-Catholic party is already baptized, then at whatever point you solemnize this relationship with a valid wedding, it will automatically be sacramental, because the valid marriage of any two baptized people is sacramental. Now, the reason I asked about the baptism was because if the non-Catholic party is not baptized and you had a valid wedding, it would be a natural marriage, not a sacramental one, all right? That it would become sacramental on the baptism of the unbaptized person. But since you already baptized us, don't have to worry about it, right? So my advice is just skedaddle over to the parish, make an appointment with the priest, say, you know, we

0: we need to have a valid marriage. We didn't have a valid marriage. It didn't follow canonical form. How about next Thursday?
1: Yeah.
0: And then you show up at the church, say your vows, and boom, you're done. I mean, I myself, when I was a non-Catholic person, marrying a Catholic person out of the church, she didn't know any better. I didn't know any better. We didn't learn about the whole question of validity for some years. And when we learned about it, we went, oh, we got to fix this. So we made an appointment, went over to the church, I think, you know, on a Saturday afternoon, set our vows and, you know, in front of a couple of friends. And then, it, you know, the whole thing took less than an hour and we were done.
1: Off you go. Patrick, thanks so much for your call today. One more question here as we're heading out the door from Adam. I'm wondering if Dr. Andrews could answer what the Catholic teaching is on embryo adoption. My wife and I are struggling with infertility. We thought that while it seems like a very pro-life option, it goes against church teaching. However, we've seen mixed signals on the issue from prominent Catholic priests, theologians, etc. Any clarification would be appreciated.
0: Yeah, so we don't traffic in humans. We don't traffic in humans, and so you can't, artificial insemination and moving embryos around. All of that is divorcing procreation from the conjugal union of the mother and the father in the context of Christian marriage, which is the proper environment in which to both conceive and bear children. So we don't want to commoditize the human person as if children were a product.
1: Yeah.
0: That I could pull off a shelf and, you know, pay $15,000 for or whatever. And I want a blonde one. No. I want, you know, we don't do that.
1: Okay. Adam, thanks so much for your email. Hope that's helpful for you. Hey, Dr. David Andrews, we got a lot of questions answered today. Thank you so much.
0: Yeah, thanks, Tom.
1: 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And at 11 p.m. Eastern for the encore. 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I'm Tom Price, along with Dr. David Andrews. We'll see you next time. Thanks for joining us here on Call to Communion with Dr. David Andrews on EWTN. God bless.
2: This is a digital moment with Sandra McDevitt. Did you know the Universal Church dedicates July to the Precious Blood? The Precious Blood signifies the sacrifice Christ made on Calvary for our redemption. The feast was instituted by Pius IX in 1848. However, it is as old as Christianity itself. Today it is combined with the Feast of Corpus Christi. The blood of Christ is made present at Mass through the words of consecration over the wine by the priest. Receiving the precious blood, we share in the body, blood, soul, and divinity of our Lord. During July, pray the Litany of the Precious Blood and the Sorrowful Mysteries of the Rosary with your family. Also, pray the prayer before the crucifix, either at home or in church. I'm Sandra McDevitt for EWTN Radio.
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4: In this Sunday's Gospel, we hear our Lord make a promise. He says, "Some seed fell on rich soil and produced fruit, 100 or 60 or 30-fold. I wonder what our lives would look like if we took our Lord up on his word. That is, what would our lives look like if we put his word into practice? If we did his will, kept his commandments, went to Mass every Sunday, said our prayers the way we should, acted like we followed him in our daily lives, watched our language, kept our promises, forgave our enemies, tithed to our local church? What would our lives look like if we really loved God the way that our faith tells us to?" Well, according to this passage, our lives would look better. Jesus says that our lives will be fruitful, and in a way that really baffles the imagination. 100-fold? 60-fold? 30-fold? That's quite a return. It reminds us of what our Lord promised us. "I came that you might have life and have it more abundantly." I think that his promise offers us two challenges. The first is to resist the urge to put our faith in a box. Faith is much more than an emotional consolation. It's a practical aid to living life to the full. And secondly, we need to become more proud and bolder in our proclamation of our faith in public. Being a Christian doesn't take anything away from our humanity or what makes human life wonderful. Instead, it accentuates it. Jesus promises us that by obeying his word,

0: 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And with such a promise, why wouldn't we?
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2: 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We read in sacred scripture that when we come to God in prayer, He changes our lot. 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It is that we change, and therefore we see the circumstances differently. Prayer does everything for us. It is indeed the air that fills our soul, just as the oxygen fills our lungs. We can't do without prayer. To do without prayer means we languish and we die. God wants us to have life and to have it to the full.
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4: 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Heal the wounds of their past and help them to trust in your perfect plan for men and women. 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
7: What a wonderful thing is our church. This whole network is built on trust. The essence of evangelization is to tell everybody Jesus loves you. We are all called to be great saints. Don't miss the opportunity.
8: Well, that's just exactly what we're going to talk about, and that's Jesus. I got on an elevator a week ago, and I thought, you know, when you get in an elevator, you ought to have a little peace. I mean, how long does it take to go from one floor to the fifth floor? So fast your stomach is in your mouth. But they have to have the bebop. I mean, you feel like when you're getting off of that elevator, you think you're going, oh. So we don't even have peace in an elevator. And so I would think we need some kind of peace. Now, Sunday is the feast of the great Holy Spirit. One of the sisters said to me, you know, Mother, I have a hard time with the Holy Spirit because I can't love a dove. I said, well, you don't love a dove. You love a person, and that person is the third person of the Holy Trinity, is the Spirit, is love. It's very easy. Father is creator. And the Son is the Word. And what is the Spirit? Love. You and I have three faculties. But I'm only one person. I'm not three people, am I? You only see one, and that's all there is. Thank God for that. But I'm one person, but I have three distinct faculties. What are they? Well, I have a memory. I have an intellect. I can reason.

and I have a will. I can accomplish, see? Well, faith, hope, and love are on those levels. And when the Spirit came, He gave us great fruit. See, it's hard to describe love. Poets have tried for centuries to describe love, and they never can. Songs try to describe love. But the Spirit is love, but He's a person. Now, the only way the Father could describe love was a dove. Dove is a very gentle bird. He described the Spirit by fire in the Old Testament, by a cloud, and Pentecost, there were tongues of fire over each apostle and whoever was in the room, and I'm sure our sweet mother was there. How else can you describe a person, huh? See? You can't describe a person any other way. You can't describe love any other way. If I asked you to describe love, what would you possibly say? Is it a feeling? Well, not always. I bet some of you weren't married 2 weeks when you knew that love wasn't a feeling. Now you're laughing, huh? You know why you're laughing? Because it's true. See, you found out things about him and her you never knew before. Now, it doesn't mean you hid it from each other. You weren't long enough with each other to find out. You didn't know he picked his teeth after dinner? You didn't know she never puts her shoes in the right place? They're always in the middle of the living room where she kicked them off. Takes a couple weeks. At that point, how would you describe love? Like a lion? Like a hawk? No. How can you describe love? The Father described the Spirit, who is love, by a dove on Jesus, by a fire on the apostles, that gave them all these gifts. I have a little book here. Well, I thought I did. Here it is. Called I Am His Temple. It's a very simple book. I'm going to go over some of it with you because I would like you to have it. How much is it? $2. What's $2, huh? A pack and a half of cigarettes? Is that $2? Huh? Just imagine, you could save your soul for $1.50. At least you would know who is the Holy Spirit and what He gives. Now, what He gives is 7 gifts. I say, why do I need 7 gifts? I don't even know I have them. Oh, you do. Let me go through them. I want this to be your best Pentecost you have ever had. The first gift is fear of the Lord. You say, oh, I don't want that one. But it's the right kind of fear. If you love somebody, just think of someone you love now or you did love. But if you really love them, what happened? You don't want to offend them, do you? You don't want to hurt them. And you're very careful, very, very careful that you don't do anything or say anything that you know would offend them. Why? Because you love them. What is that? A holy fear. It's a fear that comes out of love. Now, what happened on Pentecost in the Old and the New Testament? The apostles were filled to overflowing with these 7 gifts and the effects of these gifts. Remember when they came out, poor Peter, when he was so scared before Pentecost? He denied he knew the Lord. And none of them were really brave because they hid in can you imagine what that was? 9 days in one room

They were scared to death. Day after day, praying, waiting, praying, waiting, praying, waiting. All of a sudden, the whole house began to shake. And they looked up. There was a wind in a room with all the doors and windows closed. And a light. And suddenly they looked up, and over each one of them was a flame of fire. But what was the fire? Was it a real fire? No, it was the fire of love. And with that came all the seven gifts. What was the first one they used? Their tools. Fortitude. Oh, look at Peter now. Woo. Let me read a little bit from the Acts. I mean, here's a man that was so fair, a lot of these men so afraid, they just kind of hid in this one room. And what happens to him? Well, you just won't believe what happened to him. But it's Acts 2. It says something appeared to them that seemed like tongues of fire. Wouldn't it be wonderful if every Catholic in the world was filled with the Holy Spirit? I'm not talking about charismatic gifts. I'm talking about the gifts that make us holy. It says here, and these separated and came to rest on the head of each one. Why? Well, that fire had to purify your memory, their memory, their intellect, and their will. They were filled with the Holy Spirit and began to speak in foreign languages as the Spirit gave them the gifts. You know, I'm aware of that every time I'm on air, every time I give talks. I gave talks in England, I gave talks in Spain. And people hunger for God everywhere. Everywhere. Everywhere there's a hunger for God and a loneliness you never believe, because we have lost the reality of God. We're hunting, we're roaming the world. And people go from one work to another work, from one leisure to another leisure, from one party to another party, from one drug to another drug. They never are satisfied. And the strange part of it is, it doesn't dawn on them to go to Jesus. Every one of you, when you were baptized and confirmed, that's why confirmation is so important. You receive these kind of gifts. And what was the first one that Peter exercised? Fortitude. Here's a man so afraid that he denied his Lord. And they were also afraid, waiting for the Holy Spirit. They locked the doors. And what happened? It says, the apostles went out, and he opened that door, and he went out. What did he say? What did this man that was so afraid say? Men of Judea. Oh, you can't believe that's Peter. I bet there was somebody in the crowd that said, that's Peter. He's drunk. He said to them, all of you who live in Jerusalem, make no mistake about it. Listen carefully to what I have to say. What a change. These men are not drunk. It's only the third hour of the day, 9 o'clock. In the days to come, he says, it is the Lord who speaks, I will pour out my Spirit on all mankind. Here's a man who exercised the Spirit's gifts. And you and I today have to ask for these gifts. Why?
Well, because we're all afraid and afraid of the wrong

things. I'm going to go over the first gift with you, and that is the fear of the Lord. It means I don't want to offend the Father or Jesus or the Spirit because I love them. One of the gifts most needed today is this gift of the fear of the filial fear of the Lord. Because people don't even know what sin is anymore. They have no repentance because they don't know they do anything wrong. We need that. Let's pray that the Spirit will come upon each one of us on Sunday. Give us a good, healthy fear of the Lord. I don't want to commit a sin because I love Jesus. I love the Father. The second is piety. It's to know that God is my Father. You know, I only saw my Father 7 times, so I don't really have a concept of what it means to have a Father. I really don't. I saw him 6 months before he died. I was happy to see him, but I don't have a concept of Father. So it's easy for me to see God as my Father because it is God who decided I shall be. So many of you have terrible experiences with your Father. But you see, your real Father is in heaven. He decided before time began that in this century and this time, on a certain day and a certain year, you would be. He knew you then and loved you then. We can really say, no matter how bad our fathers were or how good, I can really and truly call God my Father. Now I have a filial relationship with him. Now what happens with that? Then I have to love you because we're all brothers and sisters. Isn't that simple? Doesn't matter what color or race or creed you are, we are all, but we all share the same Father. And piety allows me to look at all of you as my brothers and sisters. How wonderful. I got a card for Mother's Day Sunday, and he said, I want you to know that I consider you my spiritual mother, but you're the mother of millions. I said, thank you, Jesus. But we're all mothers to others. Why? Because a prayer, a sacrifice can save a soul. That's being motherly, when you can snatch somebody from hell and send them up. That's a real mother. We all have to do that. We're called by God to save souls. To save souls. I pray every day that I can save souls until I drop dead. Why? Because we need to help each other. We are our brother's keeper. See? And that's a gift of piety. Now, if I love God and I love my neighbor, what do you think I need after that? Fortitude. I have to have a lot of strength to love my neighbor. I mean, you got to admit, sometimes they're one big pain in the neck. Sometimes your children are pains in the neck. Your husband is. Your wife is. Because we're all obnoxious sometime. You can't deny it. You know, you say things you don't know you said. You say something nice and they take it wrong. Why'd you say that? I don't know. It just came to my mind, that's all. I know what you meant. How can you know what I meant when I don't know what I meant?
Isn't that take fortitude to keep loving people? Why are there so many divorces? I think it's 1 out of 3 now. Why? We lack fortitude. We lack that grace from God. Not just to put up with each other's faults, but to endure out of love. The person that's hard to live with today may be wonderful tomorrow. Say, well, they're unstable. No, they're not unstable. They're just being themselves. No, you can't be lovey-dovey all your life, every minute. Sometimes you wake up with a headache. Now what are you going to do? Probably bite your wife's head off because the eggs aren't right. Now instead of pouring an egg on his head, you need fortitude to say, would you like it scrambled? And then he says, scrambled, you make the worst scrambled eggs in this whole wide world. Now what do? Take a real egg and pour it on his head? You could, but fortitude says, well, he's just having a bad day. Give him peanut butter. Maybe that's what he likes. But fortitude allows you to have patience with each other, see? And to wait. Patience for me is a very difficult virtue because I like everything done yesterday. I work everybody very hard. I work myself hard. But I have to know that everybody can't work like I work. I have to be patient with those who can't work or can't do as much. And that's the problem, see? We automatically think that if I am something, everybody else should be the same. Or if I understand something, everybody else should understand. Well, they don't. I told you a couple times about my mother who always asked me, who made God? I said, nobody made God. Somebody had to make God. Where did he come from? I said, he always was. He always was. Yes. How? I don't know how. When you get to heaven, you'll know how. I want to know now. I said, well, you. You can't know now. Why? I don't know why. Well, I can't say I was patient. But at least I know I wasn't patient. See, that's a grace from God. Most people don't know what they're not. Now, what is the next one, huh? Well, the next gift, let's just reason this out. If I have fear of God, I don't want to offend him, I love my neighbor, I gotta have fortitude to keep that love on high, right? Well, now I gotta discern, don't I? That's another gift. Very few people have today. They don't know the difference between the Holy Spirit, the human spirit, and the evil spirit. You hear music, you know. We're going through the airport. I mean, you got to go through an airport, you know. You just don't fly from the gate to this gate. And some of the stores have the weirdest music I've ever heard. I mean, it's no music at all. If every instrument in a symphony decided to go off tune, can you imagine that? Can you imagine an entire symphony off tune? The violin, ooh. The trumpets, everybody's singing a flat or sharp note, but absolute no melody. Do you get that?
I heard it.

I looked at Sister, and she looked at me, and I said, let's get out of here. I mean, we walked as fast as we could past this store because it was satanic. It had absolutely nothing but a lot of things going in confusion. See? But the Spirit now always brings peace. Peace. If you're having to bear a heavy cross, it may be physical pain, mental pain, anything. And you're praying, and suddenly you get a passage of Scripture, or you get an awareness of God, and suddenly you're able to bear this. You've all had this experience in somewhere in your life. That's the Holy Spirit. What is the human spirit? Well, the human spirit is what I have. It's the effects of my soul. You say, oh, so-and-so has such a sweet spirit. What do you mean by that? They're easy to get along with. They're humble. They're nice to live with. They're nice to talk to. Then you say they're sweet. What happens if you come along someone who's argumentative? I had an uncle like that. You look up aside, I say, Uncle Nick, isn't that a beautiful sky? I said, what do you mean beautiful? There's a big cloud over there. But it's not going to rain. How do you know that? Okay, it's a bad day. I didn't say it was a bad day. What did you say? I just said there's a cloud in the sky. Okay, it's a mediocre day. Are you pessimistic? I am pessimistic. Who's pessimistic? You all met people like that, huh? You may be living with one. Oy, oy, oy. That's the human spirit. So the human spirit can be very sweet, very loving, very kind, huh? Or something else, obnoxious. We had a postulate one time. I know. She looked kind of sad or whatever. And I called her in my office and I said, Sister, you know, you're absolutely obnoxious. And she said, oh, thank you, Mother. My God, I said, this woman has heroic virtue, you know. But she couldn't speak English very well. And because she couldn't speak English, you know, I thought she could. I thought she understood English a lot better than she did. And so she left, and I said, by golly, you know, there's one virtuous, saintly woman. So a couple of days later, I saw her coming down the hall, and she was crying. And I said, what's the matter? I just looked in a dictionary and found out what obnoxious is. So you see, we do have a human spirit. Now, what is the evil spirit? Huh? How do we discern the evil spirit? Did you ever meet somebody, come up for the first time, and suddenly you want to pull back? Did you ever do that? You don't know why. They haven't said anything. But somehow you don't feel comfortable. Not the way they dress, it's not the way they talk. You haven't heard it, but something inside makes you pull back a little bit. Your spirit says, be careful. If there's one thing we need today, is discernment. Discernment. The Catholic Church today would not be in the condition it's in if we had discernment enlightened by the Catechism. So I'm so confused. I went to this church, they didn't have kneelers. I went to this church, they didn't have If we don't have those things, they're not Catholic. That's easy to discern. If they don't believe in the Holy Spirit, if they don't believe the Eucharist is the body, blood, soul, divinity of Jesus, if they don't believe Our Lady is immaculately conceived, if they don't believe in the virgin birth, they're not Catholic. That's simple. Why do we find it so hard to discern? Does the church make you a, a,

0: body of the church make and pass? No. The temple of the Lord is where we worship the one true God. And it has to be holy. So we should not have to be wondering and confused. We have a catechism. We know what it should be. I have to discern. This is not the place for me. You have to discern your companions. Are you discerning the people you go with? If they make you drunk, if they make you put you on drugs, if they teach you to be promiscuous, if they teach you to do anything, it's no sin, then you have to discern these are not the people to be with. And you also have to discern if somebody comes up to you and says, oh, you're judging. You're right. I am judging. I got to save my soul. I'm telling you that if you don't stop it and repent, you'll lose your soul. Well, it's Father so-and-so or Sister so-and-so, there's no hell. What are you going to do when you're both down there? You got to convince yourself there is no hell? Now, you need discernment, okay? It's the gift of counsel. Counsel. Ask the Spirit when you're in doubt to give you the gift of counsel. Now, the fifth gift. Now, these are all what you call working gifts. Huh? You need these gifts in your everyday life. Every day, these are working gifts. It's like a fork and knife. I saw a movie one time when forks just came out. It was in the time of Henry II. It was the first time they discovered forks. He thought they were small weapons, you know. They ate with their hands. Well, these gifts are like a fork, a knife, a spoon. They convey knowledge to your mind in your everyday life. Do you always have temptations? No, I'm going to exercise the gift of the fear of the Lord. I don't want to offend God. You always have opportunity to love your neighbor, but I got to have a gift for that. You always have the opportunity to endure your pains, your aches, your problems. And you always, every day, you must discern. Should I keep working in this place that makes me offend God? Should I keep listening to these dirty jokes because I'm afraid to say something? See, you need to discern. Now, these are working gifts. Now I have three other gifts that don't apply to my everyday life. I don't use them. It's something between God and myself. That's called knowledge, understanding, wisdom. What do I do with knowledge? Well, you remember when our dear Lord was at the house of Lazarus and Mary, and she was sitting at his knees, and Martha was working so hard, huh? And so she's getting a little jealous. That was the whole point. And she's thinking to herself, look at her, always kneeling there and sitting there, and I'm the one that has to get the dinner and set the table, and why don't she help me? Why don't he tell her to help me? She was finding fault with Jesus. Who did she address? Not Mary Magdalene. She didn't say to her, Mary, get out of there, will you? Come and help me. No, she said, Jesus. Ooh. What a one to ask. She needed discernment. She should have kept her mouth shut. Jesus, tell her to help me. Oh, he said, Martha, Martha, you are busy about many things. Only one is necessary. And that's a gift of knowledge. Only one. Does that mean he didn't want to eat? No, he didn't mind. She was grateful she was making dinner. It's not self-knowledge. Self-knowledge is something else. This is knowledge of the one thing God wants from us. You know, a lot of you have everything you want, everything you need. Many of you have nothing you want and nothing you need. And there's all those in between. Knowledge is a deep reality. And you know who's getting knowledge today? The kids. Teenagers, college students, who have been told everything, believed everything, found it was a lie. And now they're beginning to know one thing necessary: to know God, to love God, and to do His will. That's the gift of knowledge. It comes from the intellect. But it isn't knowledge that I get by reading a book. That's different knowledge. It comes from a knowledge of what God wants from me. You have to have faith to have knowledge. We had last Wednesday, I think, we had a guest here, a priest who lived a very wealthy life, was very successful, had everything, left it all, became a priest. He's got a whole list of degrees, but he's a simple man who knows the one thing necessary. What is it if I gain the entire world and lose my soul? What did Paul say? St. Paul had a great gift of knowledge. He said, what is it if I save everyone's soul and lose my own? That's knowledge, isn't it? Huh? You say, well, he was smart. Yeah, he was. And then there comes understanding. Let me show you the gift of understanding. Did you ever read the scriptures and somebody say, what you read? And you say, I don't know. Well, you just read it. I know I just read it, but I don't know what I said, what I read. Well, it just picks up up here. I just opened up the John. Now, Jesus said in St. John, I just opened it up. He said, if anyone loves me, he will keep what? My word. And my Father will love him, and we shall come to him and make our home in him. What's that mean? So I don't know. Then ask for the gift of understanding. And here's something else Jesus says. I have said these things to you while still with you, but the Advocate, the Spirit, whom the Father will send in my name, will teach you everything. And what will he do? Remind you of everything I said. That's understanding. It doesn't mean you're a scripture scholar. You can read, just open the book like I'm going to open it right now. And what am I going to read? Well, it says here the parable of the 10 bridesmaids. Well, it says at midnight they all took flasks of oil as well as their lamps. But the bridegroom was late. And they all grew drowsy and fell asleep. At midnight, there was a cry. It said, the bridegroom is coming. Go out and meet him. At this, they all woke up and trimmed their lamps. Ah, but there were some who didn't have extra oil. Mm-hmm. He says, give us some of your oil. Our lamps are going out. Now, this is what you're going to understand. I'll make a bet. It says there, give some of your oil. And they said, there may not be enough for us and for you. You better go out and buy some yourself. How many of you think that's charitable? Mm-hmm. I don't see any hands going up. See, your idea would be, oh, those uncharitable oil-filled nuns or bridesmaids. Well, they went off to buy, and those who were ready went in with the bridegroom, and those came back, their door was closed. Wow. Lord, Lord, they said, open the door. And the bridegroom said, I do not know you. Stay awake, he said, because you do not know the day or the hour. Now, what did you get out of that? Some uncharitable bridesmaid. Right? No. It's a parable for each one of us. Don't say you're going to sow your oats and get converted when your old bones are withering. It's going to be too late. What does it mean to have oil in your lamps? To be close to Jesus. See, the answer of the bridegroom was, I don't know you. They were not virtuous. They did not love the Lord and their dear, all their life. They did not practice the virtue God wanted them to. What happened? Death came. The bridegroom was there, and they weren't ready. If you haven't gone to confession for years and years, don't put it off until you die. You may die like that. The door will be closed. So, oh, Mother, you're pessimistic. No, I love you enough to tell you the truth. I love you enough to tell you the truth. Go to confession now. Now. Because you don't know if you're going to have it tomorrow. Go to confession now. That's the gift of understanding. And what's the others? Well, wisdom. And what is wisdom, huh? Well, wisdom is the accomplishment of all of these other six gifts in one. Wisdom says, Lord, I love you above all things. And because I love you above all things, I desire nothing but you. Desire nothing but you. So, knowledge, understanding, and wisdom are my gift to God in God's ultimate awesome gift to me. Counsel is different now. See, counsel discerns. These three gifts absorb into the soul all the beauty, the goodness, the attributes of God in a minute, finite way. So now I want you to pray today, tomorrow, and Friday and Saturday, that on Sunday the Holy Spirit will give you an overflowing of all of these gifts, so you can love God with your whole heart, mind, and soul. You say, well, you know, these gifts are not working in me. Oh, yeah, they are. Ask the Spirit every day. When you get up in the morning, ask Him. I got a little book here I'm going to offer you. Bargain price. Bargain price. You can't afford not to get it. $2, huh? I think it's $2. Where's the vice president of all this stuff? Is it two? Five. Oh, gosh. You almost got a real bargain. Okay, it's five. It explains every gift. And I should have had Jeff do it last week, so you got a real preparation. We don't have a lot of these, a few thousand. There has to be a few thousand out there. They want to learn about those. It's very, very simple, very simple. And you may find some of your faults and weaknesses that you've been trying to get rid of for a long time, and you never have. We got about 10 minutes left. I got to ask for phone calls, okay? And we have a phone call. Hello?
1: Hello.
0: Where are you from?
1: Albuquerque, New Mexico.
0: Wonderful. And what is your question?
1: Well, Mother Angelica, I've been starting to read the Bible, and in Luke chapter 12, verse 10, it says, anyone who says a word against the Son of Man can be forgiven, but whoever says evil things against the Holy Spirit will not be forgiven.
0: Right.
1: And I don't understand that scripture.
0: Okay. A person that despairs means that I feel that my sins are greater than God's mercy, so that person does not ask for forgiveness and does not repent. That's a sin against the Holy Spirit. Why? If you don't repent and you're not sorry, how could you get to heaven? Huh? How in the world? Presumption is a serious sin also. It says, well, look, I can sin all I want. God is merciful, and there is no hell. Then you get rooted in sin. Do you remember what our Lord said to the Pharisees one side? They said, I understand. Oh, he said, you say you understand. You shall die in your sin, because they were ignorant. They would not allow themselves to be enlightened by the Lord himself. So you see, your will is set against God. It is not any of breaking the Ten Commandments unless any or all of them are committed with full, deliberate act of the will. I know that's a mortal sin, but you've been forgiven of mortal sins in confession. But this is sin against the Holy Spirit is if at death you refuse to repent, then you thrust yourself away from forgiveness, see? I was talking to a priest not too long ago, and I said, Father, have you ever seen anyone you thought that committed to sin against the Holy Spirit at their deathbed? He said, oh, yeah. He said, I'll never forget it. He said, I went to see this man every day. He refused to go to confession. He said he hated God. So he said, I went this day, and I said, look, just tell me. He got angry. He took the crucifix I had in my hand and threw it against the wall. He said, I don't want to repent. At that moment, he died. That's a sin against the Holy Spirit, you see. He did not want to be forgiven. Don't be scrupulous and say, well, I did this. You may be tempted with a lot of things. That's not the gift, that's not the sin against the Holy Spirit. And why can't it be forgiven? Do you understand why? Because the soul doesn't want forgiveness. See, it's not something on God's side. God is always ready to forgive. I was telling the people in London when I was talking to this big group of people, and I went because they hunger for God. They're so disheartened and desperate. We're trying to keep the church together. But anyway, I forgot what I was going to tell you. Well, there goes that one. Oh, dear. We have another call. Hello?
2: Hello, Mother.
0: Where are you from?
2: New York.
0: And what is your question?
2: I had a question about listening to what the Spirit is saying and to be docile to the Spirit's action in our own lives. Could you explain this?
0: You know, I think we will always know God's will because the Spirit does not act in confusion. See? The Spirit will always tell you in peace. He never speaks in confusion. If you're confused, just keep praying. Pray until the confusion leaves you. When there's a duty to accomplish or something you feel is God's will, you have to ask yourself a few questions. Number one, is it for the honor and glory of God? Number two, is it for your own good? Are you going to get holier? Are you going to get closer to God? Will you live a happier life? Number three, is it for the good of your family? Okay. Is it going to help them? So you have a kind of rule of thumb, and that's a rule of thumb. Now, if our dear Lord asks you to do something, He will give you peace. If no peace comes, wait. Don't move. Don't act on anything. Just pray. Well, I wanted to get all of these seven gifts in for you, so I'm sorry I didn't ask sooner for more questions. However, ask the Holy Spirit to give you all of these seven. Just that. You don't have to remember them. Say, Holy Spirit, I want all seven gifts, and especially the one I need the most. I need the most. And when you do that, realize that somehow you may not feel it, but you will definitely get something this Sunday. I guarantee it. And I am being inspired by the Holy Spirit to ask you or remind you to put us between your gas and electric bill. In fact, I got a card the other day. It said, you remind me of my gas, electric, and telephone bill. This is a Hallmark card. And it said, but just like those bills, when you turn the page, I forgot your birthday. Well, please don't follow that card. Put us, place us, write us in, put us on your refrigerator, anywhere, between your gas, electric, and telephone bill. We've been asked by the Spirit, by the Word of God, Jesus, to spread His Word and the beauty of His church throughout the world, throughout America, for your children, your grandchildren, for everyone in this country to come to the reality that God is their Father and we must respect and honor and glorify Him. So don't forget us. It takes a lot to run this network, a lot. But Jesus spent more than what we spent. He gave His entire life for you and I. And so, in imitation of Jesus, we want to give all we can. Our health, our strength, our talents, and your money. That was very good. I could say more, but I only got 5 seconds, so I think I said enough. God bless you and bye now.

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3: God called me when I was a little girl. I was in grammar school. The teachers were the Benedictine nuns, and I made all my own plans to join them right after graduation. I was 13 years old, and I decided that I would not let anyone in the family know what my wishes were. My mother and father, my sisters, and no one knew what I had planned. And the reason why was because they had planned to send me to St. Cecilia's High School in Englewood, New Jersey. And I decided I was going to go to Elizabeth, New Jersey, to the Benedictine convent. Labor Day came, the family was all at a dinner, and I got up and I said, "Excuse me, but I have to go change in order to go to the convent today." That was the first time any member of my family heard me say that I wanted to go to the convent. Half hour later, a limousine stopped in front of the house with the chauffeur, you know, wearing the hat of a regular chauffeur. And when my mother and my sister saw that, they said, "Oh, she can't go alone with that man." So my mother and one of my sisters accompanied me. The superior said to my mother, "How many daughters do you have?" She said, 7. And she said, "And you are not willing to give one to the Lord?" Well, my mother had been crying until then. She stopped crying because she'd never expected anything like that to be said to her. Well, she decided to leave me there for 2 weeks. And I've been in the convent ever since. And to this day, there's not one moment that I can say I regret what I did.
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6: 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What's your answer to that?
7: 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I simply ask, when did lethally injecting a living unborn child or tearing it limb from limb and suctioning it from his mother's womb somehow become healthcare? We all know exactly what healthcare is. It's treating the diabetic, it's setting the broken bone, performing open heart surgery. Killing a living unborn child has absolutely nothing to do with healthcare.
6: You know, really, if your healthcare kills people on purpose, then you're clearly doing it wrong. And keep in mind that 95% of all abortions are performed on healthy babies of healthy moms. Abortion is not healthcare.
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8: We need to pray because God says to pray. We don't need to pray to change God's mind. We pray because that is our big connection to the Almighty. Do we need it? Like we need air, like we need water? Yep. Because if, in fact, God is the ultimate reality, more reality than air and water, then we do need to pray as much as we

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1: This is Father Ben Cameron of the Fathers of Mercy and also of Rachel's Vineyard Post-Abortion Retreat Ministry. In the name of the Father, and the Son, and the Holy Spirit. Amen. Lord Jesus Christ, we ask you to pour out your precious blood upon all the women and men in our country who have been wounded by abortion. We ask that you bring them healing and that you change the hearts of all of us citizens, all of our leaders, that we would respect the right to life of every person from the moment of conception till the moment of natural death. Lord, change our hearts so that we would be witnesses to the gift of life, the gift of love, that we would recognize each child as a special gift that you give to us and to the world. In the name of the Father, and of the Son, and of the Holy Spirit. Amen.
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4: Welcome to the Wisdom of Father Groeschel. 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
5: Hello, I'm Father Benedict Groeschel of the Franciscan Friars of the Renewal from the South Bronx, and this is the 13th and last segment of our series on God the Father. You'll recall that in our last program, we presented the dream of Gerontius, Cardinal Newman's great epic poem, put to music by Sir Edward Elgar, the great poem about a man going from death to purgatory. It's available in the book Prayers, Verses, and Devotions of Cardinal Newman, published by Ignatius Press. But today we leave purgatory behind. We're going to do the most difficult thing, and that's to look at heaven. Eye has not seen, ear has not heard, it has not entered into the human heart to think of what God has prepared for those who love him. My good old friend Frank Sheed, the great Catholic author of the middle of this century, used to say that he had never heard a good sermon on heaven. Frank had an Australian accent. He said, all you can ever come up with, you know, is an endless procession of altar servers swinging incense or the Mormon Tabernacle Choir on an endless tape. Well, you know, like anything else, you'd get tired. There isn't anything that you can possibly think of in this world that you would not get tired of. People, when they live old enough, they get tired of life. Nothing. Think of those things that you find most delicious, most enjoyable, maybe sporting events, maybe me, it's Puccini operas. I love Puccini operas. I don't get to see them maybe once every 4 or 5 years, but I listen on them in my car driving through Midtown Manhattan to La Boheme, or Madama Butterfly, or Sor Angelica. And you know, I can just see the great opera house, and at the end of Madame Butterfly, everybody waiting to jump up and cheer. But what I like about Puccini's operas is they're only 2 hours long. Somebody took me to some operas by Wagner, and I slept through the whole second act and didn't miss a thing, you know. No, there's nothing that satiety, tiredness, does not walk away from. And that's why we cannot think of eternal life. Our Savior himself used some very, very simple images. His Father's house, the banquet with he and his Father, things that very simple people would understand. And then Sacred Scripture itself.

itself, not so much the Gospels, but Scripture itself, shows you the new heaven and the new earth, the new world. In Isaiah 65:17-19, "Behold, I am about to create new heavens and a new earth, and the things of the past shall not be remembered or come to mind. Instead, there shall always be rejoicing and happiness in what I create. No longer the sound of weeping will be heard." This is Isaiah. And this promise has filled the hearts of Jews, of Christians, of people of many, many different denominations. And I would have to say that Christians know more about heaven than anyone else, because Christ has said that he has come down from God and returns to God to prepare a place for us, that where he is, we also may be. Long before Christ, 300 years before, Plato had said, yes, you can put a raft together of ideas that may be able to get you through the thought of death into another life, but you can only be sure when there is a revelation of God. And God does reveal. Oh, there are so many places in the New Testament about eternal life. I love them. Oh, there's the beautiful passages in 1st and 2nd Epistle to the Thessalonians. This was the earliest epistle written, apparently. And the people in Thessalonica were worried that if their grandmother died before the coming of the Messiah, which they thought was about to happen, would she be saved? And St. Paul had to reassure them that those who have died will not be at a disadvantage compared to those who are still alive. And he speaks about us being drawn up into the clouds to meet the Lord in the air. Many of the images of Christianity about this unimaginable existence are drawn from St. Paul. St. Paul says in Romans 8:18 and following, "I consider that the sufferings of the present time are not worthy of comparing with the glory that is to be revealed in us. For the whole creation waits with eager longing for the revelation of the children of God. For creation was subject to futility, not of its own will, but by the will of him who subjected it, in hope, because the creation itself will be set free from its bondage to decay and obtain the glorious liberty of the children of God. We know that the whole creation has been groaning in travail together until now, and not only creation, but we ourselves, who have the first fruits of the Spirit, we groan inwardly as we await our adoption as children of God, the redemption of our bodies. For in this hope we are saved. Now hope that is seen is not hope, for who hopes for what he sees? But if we hope for what we do not see, we wait for it with patience." Oh, you know the reason I love to talk about eternal life is that all my life as a priest, for 50 years, I worked with the poor. In the slums of New York, with innumerable young people and children and even babies and old people and prisoners and the dying among the poor. Didn't work full time most of the time, but they were always a very important part of my, if not my first life, my second life. And nobody has a sense of eternal life better than the poor. Those wonderful old black spirituals, "Swing low, sweet chariot, coming for to carry me home." Or one of the most beautiful pieces of music I ever heard, "Going up yonder, I'm going up yonder." They sang it at my 25th anniversary as a priest, and there was not a dry eye in the church. Because those who are poor in this world, who have very little, those they know very, very well what it means to hope for eternal life. And now let's see that other marvelous book. Oh, one of my favorites. The book called The Apocalypse, the book of Revelation.

get yourself a Bible. At the beginning of the Bible, we have the creation of the world and the fall into the original sin. And here in the very last pages of the Bible, we have the description of the new world, of the new Jerusalem. It's called the Revelation or the Apocalypse. It wasn't put into the New Testament till almost the year 400, and is there because of the insistence of St. Augustine. But listen, then I saw a new heaven and a new earth, for the first heaven and the first earth had passed away, and the sea was no more. And I saw the holy city, the new Jerusalem, coming down out of heaven from God, prepared like a bride adorned to meet her husband. And I heard a great voice from the throne saying, "Behold, the dwelling place of God with men, and he will be with them, and they will be his people. And he will be with them, and he will wipe away every tear from their eyes. And death shall be no more, neither shall there be mourning, nor crying, nor pain any more, for all these things have passed away." And he who sat on the throne said, "Behold, I make all things new." Starting with Isaiah, hundreds of years before these words were written, the new heaven and the new earth. Can I tell you a story? I didn't even think about telling this when this broadcast began, but it came into my mind. Years ago, when I was the chaplain of a school for boys with troubles called Children's Village, I had gone to see a boy who had been released. He was living in the depths of the slums in Harlem, and I heard he was in trouble. I went up to his mother's house. He was 17 or 18 years old. His girlfriend already had his child, and he was onto drugs fiercely. This boy was very bright, had IQ of at least 130. And I was so disappointed. Here was a boy that had a chance. And I took him and I shook him like this. His mother was watching. I said, "You idiot. If you stay on drugs, you're going to die. Do you want to die?" And he looked me dead in the eye and he said, "Yes, I want to die." I went down the stairs of the tenement. The stairs were filthy. The walls were broken and chipped. The paint was almost non-existent. And down at the bottom floor, there was a pile of garbage laying in this in the shaft way of the stairs. And I sat down on the bottom stairs, and I was so tired, so defeated. I had come to this work with all kinds of hope and belief that in the name of Christ we could help even the worst of these situations, but you can't always do it. And I sat there on the bottom steps. It was a hot summer evening. It smelled of garbage. I looked around me and I saw all the paint peeling, green paint peeling off the metal ceilings, the tin ceilings. And I was defeated. And as I looked around, it changed. I still saw what my eyes physically saw. But in a few minutes, it was no longer peeled green paint, but I was looking at a beautiful room and gilded ceilings. And it was a temple, a marvelous, beautiful temple, and God was there. It was not a hallucination. My eyes still beheld the shaft way. And I said, "What does this mean?" And it meant that God is everywhere. I must say that these many years later, it may be 30 years ago, that it was perhaps the closest experience of the eternal life of the saints that I ever had.

and I had it in the shaft way of a poor little tenement house on 110th Street in Harlem. Behold, he makes all things new. And the Apocalypse and the Revelation, it says, in chapter 22, that the angel showed me the river of the water of life, bright as crystal, flowing from the throne of God and of the Lamb, through the middle of the street of the city, and on either side of the river the trees of life, with 12 kinds of fruit, yielding fruit each month, and the leaves of the trees were for the healing of the nations. And there shall be no more anything accursed, but the throne of God and the Lamb shall be there, and his servants shall worship him, and they shall see his face, and his name shall be on their foreheads, and night shall be no more, nor shall they need no light of sun or lamp, for the Lord God will be their light, and they shall reign forever. Who gets there? Back to chapter 21, verse 7 and following. It is done. I am the Alpha and the Omega, the beginning and the end. To the thirsty I will give water without price from the fountain of the waters of life. He who conquers shall have this heritage, and I shall be his God, and he shall be my son. And there's a warning for the cowardly, the faithless, the polluted, the murderers, the fornicators, the sorcerers, the adulterers, the idolaters, the liars. Their lot shall be the lake that burns forever, the second death. May no person ever listening to this program experience a second death. We should pray for that every day. But brothers and sisters, in this worldly time, this time with its preoccupations of physical health and longevity and trying to live beyond your years, in this time when we use money to get other people to do our work so that we can be ever more indulgent, in this very worldly time when the poor are all but forgotten, where over a third of all American children are born below the level of poverty. And Jesus says, I was hungry and you gave me to eat, and I was a stranger and you took me in. In this world, keep before your eyes the last things, the judgment, purgatory, hell, and heaven. Lift up your eyes. I know so many dear saintly old poor people, Caucasian, Hispanic, Black, Oriental, and they keep their eyes lifted up to heaven because they know where true happiness is to be found. This is a series on God the Father, and I want to end it with the prayer of St. Augustine. He's been my guide through this series, and these are prayers from my book, Augustine Major Writings, published by Crossroad. This is what is called the Soliloquies. It's the end of a prayer that Augustine wrote when he was still a young man, after his conversion, but before he became a bishop. In whatever I say, come to my help, O you, the one God, the true and eternal substance, where is no discord, no confusion, no change, no want, no death, where all is harmony, all is enlightenment, all is steadfast, all is abundance, all is life, where nothing is lacking and nothing redundant. God, whom all things serve which do serve, and whom every good soul obeys. At last I love you alone, and you alone follow. You alone do I seek, and you alone am I ready to serve. You are my ruler,
and under your rule do I wish to be. Command, O God, what you will command, but heal and open my ears that I may hear your commandments. Heal and open my eyes that I may see your face, and cast all unsoundness away from me that I may recognize you. Tell me where to direct my thoughts and my gaze, that I may look upon you, and I shall hope for all that you command. This prayer sums up the aspirations of almost all the people I have ever spoken to in my life as a spiritual director, as a priest, and as a psychologist. Cause me, O Father, to seek you, and let me not stray away from the path. Let nothing befall in your place. If I desire nothing besides you, then let me, I implore you, find you now. And if there is in me the desire for something beside you, purify me and make me fit to look upon you. And for all the rest, whatever concerns the welfare of my mortal body, so long as I do not know how it may serve either myself or those whom I love and cherish. To you, Father, wisest and best, do I give it all over. And I pray you that you will admonish me about my life and my body. And all this, I implore your most excellent mercy, so that you will convert me in my inmost self to you, that you will draw me toward you and let nothing stand in the way, and command that so long as I endure and care for this body of mine, I may be pure and generous and just and prudent, a perfect lover and learner of your wisdom, and a fit inhabitant of the dwelling place which is your most blessed kingdom. Many of the people listening to this program have had many sorrows. If you're getting toward the end of life, most of you have been to your own Calvary. You've been crucified, maybe more than once. Even if you are young, you may be bitterly dissatisfied, disappointed, or terribly apprehensive, or frightened that life will not fulfill its promises. What I say to you is lift up your soul, lift up your heart to the God who made you. I began this series by talking about God as he's known in nature, and I mentioned that some of the astronomers have even said they believe in God, but they don't say it because their idea of God may be different. What better idea of God can we have except from his word? All the great philosophers of the past, in the Orient, in Greece, and in Rome, they point to God. If you look through the history of the world and were to choose the 100 or the 1,000 greatest and good people who ever lived, who did the most for their fellow human beings, you would find that the vast majority of them were primarily religious people. Oh, yes. Sometimes it doesn't even appear that way. When U Thant finished his term as Secretary General of the United Nations, he gathered his staff together and he said, "If anyone ever wants to write about what I have done here, you must tell them that everything I do is completely religious." Dag Hammarskjöld, who began his adult life as an agnostic verging on atheism, left behind him a magnificent spiritual diary in the spirit of St. John of the Cross, with many quotations from the saints, including John of the Cross. It's a profound spiritual book written by the Secretary General of the UN. Look at the great people of the 20th century who have been greatly good. And look at those who have been greatly evil. Those who have been greatly good often publicly identify themselves

0: servants of God, or at least as those who pray and believe. And those who have been greatly evil have openly and clearly been the enemies of religion and of faith. Look, make your own list. I've mentioned Einstein, perhaps the greatest scientist who ever lived, and his deep respect for religion and even for the sacraments of the Catholic Church, and his identification of the religious experience as an experience of mystery, of that which is only very partially understood. Scientists, philosophers, and we come to religious people. Sadly, it must be said, as it was obvious in the life of Christ, not all who start out to be religious are really servants of God. And this is why people are often disappointed in religion. I've been an altar boy almost 60 years and a friar 50 years. I'm disappointed in myself. But most of us try and we fail. We fail to bring God to others. We fail to represent Him well. We fall and slip ourselves while trying to teach others the way. But we have hope that despite our failure, God may speak through us, that He may call to souls through us, because you could never perfectly serve God. Long ago, when I was 13 or 14, I read a line in St. Augustine, and it has haunted me all my life. It has defined the shape of my life. I say it to myself every morning when I get up. You have made us for yourself, O God, and our hearts are restless until they rest in you. Believer or unbeliever, religious or unreligious person, think of it. He has made us for himself, and our hearts are restless till they rest in him. And if you knock, He will open the door to you and let you in. Amen.
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2: Have you ever heard someone say, the Catholic Church is too condemning, it needs to practice more tolerance? G.K. Chesterton says the other word for tolerance is indifference, and the other word for indifference is apathy. The Catholic Church cannot afford to be tolerant of evil. It has to be consistent in opposing what is wrong and defending what is right. And the Church especially cannot afford to tolerate social evils that are condoned by the state, because sooner or later, it'll be turned against the Church. History has shown this more than once. Chesterton says, there have been times in history when the Church has been wedded to the world, but it's always been widowed by the world.
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4: There are some saints and martyrs who were beheaded with a greater peace than I have when someone cuts me off on the freeway or my teenager's running late for school. If I find someone's driving me crazy, the problem isn't that person. It's me. Whenever someone disturbs your inner peace, your inner

0: Your life is too disturbable. Jesus showed us in the way to Calvary that no one can take your hope, your joy, your peace, or even your love for them. No one can make you act or feel anything. When Jesus reigns in our hearts and minds, we don't hand over that kind of power to any human being. So if you're letting someone drive you crazy today, maybe God's telling you to build up the interior castle of your heart so that nothing disturbs you. But that comes from prayer. As St. Paul wrote from prison, do not be anxious about anything, but in prayer and petition with thanksgiving, present your requests to God. Then the peace that surpasses understanding will guard your hearts and minds in Christ Jesus. This is Chris Stefanik from RealLifeCatholic.com on EWTN Radio.
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3: Hi, I'm Father Cedric Bazania, the host of Live with Passion. Thanks so much for tuning in. The title of this program is You Don't Have to Stay Stuck. And this is a series called I Am With You. And because God is with us, we can change. Wanted to proclaim to you Mark chapter 1. After John the Baptist was arrested, Jesus came into Galilee preaching the gospel of God. And he said, the time is fulfilled. The kingdom of God is at hand. Repent and believe in the gospel. I grew up in Massachusetts, and in October, some beautiful things happen. The leaves change. We get these pumpkin oranges and fluorescent yellows and fire reds, and I love Massachusetts in the fall. To me, nature is a parable. Jesus proclaimed different parables about nature. And if you look out at nature, it's telling us that just like the leaves, we can change. A seed will die and sprout and become different. It changes. Another parable. And if leaves can change, people can change. Unfortunately, as I travel and go to different parishes and preach and I meet people, they tell me that they feel stuck. They don't feel like they're changing. And that's not true. We are changing. Our bodies are changing. The world is spinning. Life is changing. Technology is changing. Everybody's changing. But sometimes you can feel stuck in, for example, stuck in anger, stuck in a habitual sin, stuck in a bad habit. Could be lust, could be gluttony, could be an addiction of some sort. And in order to get unstuck, we need help. Thus, this series, I Am With You. We need God's help, and we need to cooperate with God. One time I saw a car that was stuck in the mud. If you've ever seen that happen, what happens is the driver will try to get out of the mud by accelerating. When you accelerate, the wheels spin. In actuality, it just gets you more stuck. You start to sink even more. What needed to happen and what did happen is a couple of Good Samaritans came, and with just a light touch from the driver, the Good Samaritans helped lift it and push the car out of the mud. And that's exactly, to me, a parable about what needs to happen with us. When it comes to us being stuck, try as we might, with all the determination that's within us, we will actually get stuck even more. We need a push. We need help with our cooperation. Remember what I said? He hit the accelerator just a little bit, and as they pushed, they got finally out of the rut. Maybe you feel like you're in a rut right now and nothing's happening. You know, the definition of insanity is doing the same thing over and over again and expecting different results. Well, we're going to change all that in this episode today. You're not going to do the same things all the time. You're going to allow God, who is with you, to help you. That's the nature of grace. Grace has many definitions. I proclaimed a whole series on grace. Grace in actuality has to do with God's presence helping us, saving us, but also helping us. Talk about grace a little bit here. The secret of the 12-step program, recovering from an addiction, is grace. There, but for the grace of God, go I, they say in one of the sayings. And it's so true. Without grace, without God's help, without the help of your higher power, you're going to be stuck in that addiction for the rest of your life. But with God's help and your cooperation, it's a both and, God's help and your cooperation. It's like being stuck in the mud. You got to accelerate a little bit as they push. With God's help, you can come into recovery. You can experience healing. You can experience freedom. Really important to understand that. If you go to a bookstore, Barnes and Nobles, and you'll see all kinds of self-help books or all kinds of different topics like anger and fear and stress and diet books, and education's good. Self-determination is good, but it's not enough. We need help. We need a both and. We need God's help and education and our cooperation.

In the act of contrition that we have in the Catholic Church, we pray, I firmly resolve, with the help of your grace, to amend my life and to avoid the near occasions of sin. Notice it doesn't say, I firmly resolve with all my strength to avoid sin. It says, with the help of your grace. And what is grace? God's presence with us to help us. 12-step program has a saying, as I said, there but for the grace of God go I. And I pray that as you watch this episode, you will be flooded with grace, grace that will help you to bring lasting change. It was back in the year 170, they found a statue in the catacombs. You know what the catacombs are. They're those underground tunnels where the Christians were being persecuted by the Roman state. So they hid underground and they worshiped underground. They found in the catacombs a statue, and it was a statue from 170 AD of Jesus the Good Shepherd. And Jesus had a little lamb around its neck. Earliest depiction in statue form of Jesus. You know what happens? The little lamb, the sheep will stray, has a mind of its own. It's original sin. And it strays and it goes off and it gets lost. And inevitably it gets stuck in a crevice or a hazardous place. Now, the shepherd goes in search. What is God doing in your life right now? Searching for you and for me. The shepherd goes after that little sheep. And he looks and he looks and he looks. Finally, he finds the sheep. And it's stuck in the crevice. And what the shepherd does is he goes and he extricates it, puts it around his neck, and brings it home. And that's exactly what grace is. To me, it's a snapshot of what grace is. It's God working in our life to extricate us, if you will, to push us out of that rut that we're in, to get us moving forward. We have to believe that we need God's help, and God has the power. 12-step program calls God the higher power. God has the power to extricate us, to get us out of that rut, to get us moving, and there's no reason to stay stuck. You can do it with God's help.

It's not just your determination. It's God's grace and our cooperation with His presence. I am with

you and his help. And you'll sense movement. You'll sense a new freedom. You'll sense change. Jesus' first sermon, and I proclaimed to you at the beginning of this episode what he said. His first sermon was about change. And what did Jesus say? He said, kingdom of God is at hand. He used the word repent. That's a word in the Greek, metanoia. It means you can have a change of mind, a change of heart. You can change, is what Jesus was saying. His first talk was about personal change. This series is called I Am With You. Why does God come to us? Why is he with us? Number one, to give us a personal relationship with God. Number two, to take us through, to give us victory. And number three, to bring change in our life. The Holy Spirit has been given to us. I'll talk about the Holy Spirit in one of my episodes, but notice it's the Holy Spirit bringing about holiness, change, sanctification. And we don't have to stay stuck because God's grace is with us. In order to change, we need grace and we need cooperation. Real simple. Cooperation. Let's talk about that. I've discovered in life that in order to change, you've got to be motivated. Now, some people call me a motivational speaker, and I'll take that. For example, you go to a health club. I go to a health club to work out, try to stay in shape, and inevitably there'll be a personal trainer, a coach to help the person. And they'll be trying to motivate them to do their reps and to do their exercises. And they'll be speaking to them, trying to help them to get by and to do well. In the same way, I want to be a personal trainer in your life. I want to help you not to stay stuck, to be motivated, to move forward. You have to understand that if you're a Christian, and you wouldn't be watching this program if you weren't, when you're a Christian, there's a purpose to our life. There's a meaning to our life, of course, to have a relationship with God and to nourish that. But we're on a journey. We're on a pilgrimage. We're moving. We're going somewhere. We're changing. We are becoming. We're maturing. It's really important that you invest into your own spiritual life. The fact that you need to change, become a person of integrity and maturity. And there's no microwave maturity, by the way. You can't just put yourself in a microwave and all of a sudden you're translated. No, it comes through transformation, which takes time. Do you ever see that bumper sticker? Be patient with me. God's not done with me yet. Maybe you need to put that on your car for yourself. Be patient with yourself. God's not done with you. But don't use that as an excuse to stay stuck. Got to keep moving. And that's the meaning of the Christian life, to develop your relationship with God and to have personal change. And in order to change, you've got to be motivated. I was at a health club one time and pulsating music, and they have TVs so that you can kind of not think about the fact that you're on an elliptical or a treadmill. Then they have all these posters, reach for the stars, and instead of wishbone, you got to have backbone and you can do it. And it's all to motivate us to do better. In order to change, we need grace, but we got to be motivated. Really important. Went to a youth conference one time in Houston. I was one of about 30 priests at the youth conference hearing confessions. About 1,000 young people, maybe even more, in the conference. And I thought to myself, this is a youth conference and we got 30 priests here. This probably won't go too long because not a lot of young people really go to confession. Much to my amazement, as soon as the talk was over, the door opened and they didn't walk in, they ran to confession. I couldn't believe my eyes. All these young people coming in, and we were busy for a long time. And I thought to myself, what did that speaker say to get them to come to confession, not just come, run to confession? He was a motivational speaker and he was motivating them to change. And by the way, when it comes to confession, confession is good for the soul. Says in the letter of James, confess your sins to one another, at least to somebody you can trust like a priest, with the fact that we have a seal of confession and we will never divulge what you say. Confess your sins to one another that you may be healed. That's called catharsis in psychology. You get it off your chest. You're only as sick as your secret.

secrets. That's from the 12-step program. You let it go. You lay your burdens down. And that can be a major step in your change process, is celebrating, if you're Catholic, celebrating the sacrament of reconciliation. And if you're not Catholic, I invite you to confess your sins to somebody that you can trust. You're only as sick as your secrets. We've got to be motivated. One time I was hearing confessions in Farmington, New Mexico. I'll never forget this. This is over by the Four Corners, Arizona, Colorado, New Mexico, that area. Woman comes to me to confession. She hadn't been to confession in years. And she said that she was at a concert. I don't know if you remember, there was a mass shooting at this concert in Las Vegas back in 2017. 61 people were murdered. 867 people were injured. She was at that concert and she was so traumatized, she thought she was going to die. She came to confession, beautiful confession, reconciled to God, reconciled to the church. And what was it that motivated her? Her mortality. That's exactly what happens on Ash Wednesday, for example. On Ash Wednesday, as we begin Lent, people come forward, all these lines, thousands, even millions of people come forward, and they put ashes on their forehead, the priests and the deacons do, and they say something like, "Remember, O man, that you are dust, and to dust you shall return. Remember, O woman, that you are dust, and to dust you shall return." What is the church doing there? Reminding you of your mortality. Our death has always been a great motivator. We need to live understanding that we're going to die. And our time on earth is limited. That can help motivate us. Teach us, this comes right from the scriptures, teach us to number our days that we may gain wisdom of heart. And that wisdom is the truth that we are only here for a little while.

The scriptures talk about us being here for a sojourn. A sojourn is a short stay. It's only a little while, and we gotta be ready. That can motivate us to change. And there's other motivations. What perhaps was the greatest parable ever told by Jesus, the parable of the prodigal son. If you remember, prodigal son had a lot going for him. He had money, he had nobility, but he took the money and off he went, squandered it all. Then he had to get a job. He was hungry, slopping with the pigs in the mud. And in that suffering, he woke up and he said, I got to change. Suffering is the great denominator that helps people to change. Oftentimes, when you're comfortable, you're not really thinking about change. But when you're suffering, you're thinking, I need to make a move. Remember what I said about insanity? Insanity is doing the same thing over and over again and expecting different results. And you don't get different results by doing the same thing over and over again. You got to change, and you change oftentimes when you're uncomfortable and there's suffering in your life. If you're going through a suffering right now, I'll bet you you're coming into a new season, season of change. God is working. God is with you. Remember, that's the title of this series. And he's working in you to bring about change. Oftentimes, it's through suffering that we change. And there's all kinds of different ways that we can suffer. Physically, emotionally, go through a divorce, you're grieving a loved one that maybe just died. That can cause disruption in your life and a lot of change. So there's many reasons that motivate us. Suffering, our own mortality. But I think the greatest motivation to change out of everything, our love for God. Our love for God.

The bottom line is deep within, we want to do God's will. And we know that when we sin, we're doing wrong, we stay stuck in an addiction, it's not God's will. If you've fallen in love with God, you're going to want to please God more than you're going to want to please yourself. The greatest motivation to change, and I'm talking about how to change, by grace, but by our cooperation. Whether it be suffering or a motivational speaker or your own mortality or guilt, that's a great motivator to change. The greatest motivation is loving God. And I pray that as you watch this program, you'll get in touch with your love for God and make a decision that you're not going to stay stuck. Then, besides motivation, besides grace, we're talking about now how you cooperate with grace. You get motivated. Sooner or later, you have to admit to yourself what needs to change. That is a crucial step. When I preach my parish missions, I go with something I call the examination of conscience. I go like this. It's a little form that I pass out. You can get it on my website for free. Just go to Free Stuff. You'll see examination of conscience. And what I help people to do is look in the mirror, not so much at their face, but at their heart. The different issues that people are dealing with, such as anger, lust, gossip, laziness, pride, idols. And I give that form to people not to make them feel guilty, but rather so that they can examine their issues. Is there a sin in your life that you need to look at? The 12-step program is called a character defect. One woman I gave the form to, I remember she came to confession. She handed it to me with a big smile on her face. She said, "Father, I've got all this." And sometimes in life, we have a lot of issues, but I've discovered that usually it's one or two or three main issues that you got to deal with. And if you don't admit it to yourself and you don't deal with it, then you're never going to get better. Remember the definition of insanity? You think by doing the same thing over and over again that you're going to get different results, and you won't. If you're stuck in a particular habit, you got to make a change, and you will get different results as you make the change. I think the number one thing that I hear from people has to do with anger. People are angry, especially politically. There's a great polarization in America right now, the left and the right, Democrats, Republicans. There's such anger politically. There's even anger in the church, anger about the Pope. Some people love the Pope. Some people do not like the Pope. Go to football games, people are angry. I remember at a Miami-New England football game, there was a fight in the stands, and a man got murdered at that fight just because of the football game. But you can change. You don't have to live with overwhelming anger or lust or gossip or addictions. I want to say a few things about change that are really important. Number one, change is incremental. People think, okay, if I go to confession, if I'm trying to change, I ought to change all at once. I've said this before. There's no such thing as microwave maturity. You have to be transformed. And things take time. And then change is incremental. It's not immediate. But you will change if you don't give up. People get discouraged because they don't see immediate results and they want change right now. Well, give yourself some time. Maybe you won't be as angry. You won't gossip as much. You won't be as intensely angry. But you'll change. And in time, you'll get better with God's help. Be patient with me. God's not done with me yet. We need God. This whole series is about

0: I am with you. And right now, as you look at your issues, whatever they may be, whether it be anger or gossip or lust or an addiction, I want you to understand that God is there for you to help you. And what needs to happen is that you need to submit yourself, abandon yourself. The word in theology is surrender yourself to God. This is 12-step theology, that you admit you have a problem, you believe that God will help you, and you give yourself to God. You make a surrender. I'm going to invite you to do that right now because you need change. We're going to get you unstuck. And as you surrender yourself, I believe that God is going to touch you and bring you forward, and you are never going to be the same. And especially if you're struggling with an addiction, it is time to move forward. Enough is enough. And you know, if you're a Christian, that you need to be moving forward and not staying stuck. The meaning of life, the purpose of life, of course, relationship with God, and moving forward, being transformed, becoming all that you can be. Who you are is God's gift to you, but who you become is your gift to God. And I'm going to pray that prayer of surrender with you right now, and I pray that as you surrender, you will sense God's presence with you, helping you. And I pray, Jesus, I'm sorry for my sins. Have mercy on me. I surrender my life to you now. I want to go and not stay stuck. Jesus, take the wheel. Take control of my life. I love you, Lord Jesus. Amen. And I pray that as you prayed with me, listening to me, as you watch this episode, that you will sense God with you, helping you, moving you, getting you unstuck, moving you forward. Be motivated, admit it to yourself, make that surrender to God, and you will never be stuck again. There's no reason to be stuck and to stay stuck. Take a look in the mirror and make that change. And don't just live, live with passion.
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3: July is dedicated as the month of devotion to the precious blood of Jesus. 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
4: 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The more our will lines up with the will of God, the more powerful our prayers, and the simpler they become ultimately, "Be it done to me, Lord, according to thy word." 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
5: 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Today we pray for vocations to the priesthood. Almighty God, we worship you, our Father, and we pray this day that you would not leave us without priests to teach, to sanctify, and to govern us. We are sheep in need of holy shepherds to help us in this life. Send laborers into the rich harvest. Inspire young men, give them a zeal for souls and generous hearts like that of your Son. We ask this through our Lord Jesus Christ, your Son, who lives and reigns with you in the Holy Spirit, one God, forever and ever. Amen.
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8: 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The Bible used is the Revised Standard Version, Catholic Edition, specifically the Great Adventure Bible from Ascension. The Bible in a Year reading plan and all Bible in a Year episodes can be found at ascensionpress.com/BIY or on the Ascension app. Yesterday, we began the books of Isaiah and Tobit and continued reading from Proverbs. We'll keep studying those books today, and Father Mike explains to us why the Orthodox and Catholic Bibles have seven books that Protestants do not have.
7: Hi, my name is Father Mike Schmitz, and you're listening to the Bible in a Year, where we encounter God's voice and live life through the lens of Scripture. Using the Great Adventure Bible timeline, we'll read all the way from Genesis to Revelation, discovering how the story of salvation unfolds and how we fit into that story today. The Great Adventure Bible timeline was developed by Jeff Cavins and is provided by Ascension, who produced and funded this program. It is day 193, and we are reading today from Isaiah chapters 3 and 4, also Tobit chapter 3 and 4, and Proverbs chapter 9, verses 13 through 18. Today, we're going to talk a little bit about, so where did this book of Tobit come from? Because I hear there's a rumor out there that you Catholics have maybe, 73 books in your Bible, whereas non-Catholics have 66 books in their Bible. And so what's the story behind that? I will do my best to recount that tale as best I can today. That's for today. But until then, we'll... here it is. This is the day. Day 193. We're reading Isaiah chapters 3 and 4, Tobit chapter 3 and 4, Proverbs 9, verses 13 through 18. The book of the prophet Isaiah, chapter 3, the Lord's judgment. For behold, the Lord of hosts, is taking away from Jerusalem and from Judah stay and staff, the whole stay of bread and the whole stay of water. The mighty man and the soldier, the judge and the prophet, the diviner and the elder, the captain of 50 and the man of rank, the counselor and the skillful magician, and the expert in charms. And I will make boys their princes, and infants shall rule over them. And the people will oppress one another, every man his fellow and every man his neighbor. The youth will be insolent to the elder, and the base fellow to the honorable. When a man takes hold of his brother in the house of his father, saying, "You have a mantle. You shall be our leader, and this heap of ruins shall be under your rule." In that day, he will speak out, saying, "I will not be a healer. In my house there is neither bread nor mantle. You shall not make me leader of the people. For Jerusalem has stumbled, and Judah has fallen, because their speech and their deeds are against the Lord, defying his glorious presence. Their partiality witnesses against them. They proclaim their sin like Sodom. They do not hide it. Woe to them, for they have brought evil upon themselves. Tell the righteous that it shall be well with them, for they shall eat the fruit of their deeds. Woe to the wicked, it shall be ill with them, for what his hands have done shall be done to him. My people, children are their oppressors, and women rule over them. O my people, your leaders mislead you and confuse the course of your paths. The Lord has taken his place to contend. He stands to judge his people. The Lord enters into judgment with the elders and princes of his people. It is you who have devoured the vineyard. The spoil of the poor is in your houses. What do you mean by crushing my people? By grinding the face of the poor, says the Lord of hosts. The Lord said, because the daughters of Zion are haughty and walk with outstretched necks, glancing wantonly with their eyes, mincing along as they go, tinkling with their feet. The Lord will strike with a scab the heads of the daughters of Zion, and the Lord will lay bare their secret parts. In that day, the Lord will take away the finery of their anklets, the headbands and the crescents, the pendants, the bracelets and the scarfs, the headdresses, the armlets, the sashes, the perfume boxes, and the amulets, the signet rings and nose rings, the festal robes.

robes, the mantles, the cloaks, and the handbags, the garments of gauze, the linen garments, the turbans, and the veils. Instead of perfume, there will be rottenness, and instead of a belt, a rope, and instead of well-set hair, baldness, and instead of a rich robe, a putting on of sackcloth. Instead of beauty, shame. Your men shall fall by the sword, and your mighty men in battle, and her gates shall lament and mourn. Ravaged, she shall sit upon the ground. Chapter 4. And 7 women shall take hold of 1 man in that day, saying, "We will eat our own bread and wear our own clothes. Only let us be called by your name. Take away our reproach." In that day, the branch of the Lord shall be beautiful and glorious, and the fruit of the land shall be the pride and glory of the survivors of Israel. And he who is left in Zion and remains in Jerusalem will be called holy, everyone who has been recorded for life in Jerusalem. When the Lord shall have washed away the filth of the daughters of Zion and cleansed the blood stains of Jerusalem from its midst by a spirit of judgment and by a spirit of burning. Then the Lord will create over the whole site of Mount Zion and over her assemblies a cloud by day and smoke and shining of a flaming fire by night. For over all the glory there will be a canopy and a pavilion. It will be for a shade by day from the heat and for a refuge and a shelter from the storm and rain. The Book of Tobit, Chapter 3. Tobit's Prayer. Then in my grief I wept, and I prayed in anguish, saying, "Righteous are you, O Lord. All your deeds are just, and all your ways are mercy and truth, and you render true and righteous judgment forever. And now, O Lord, remember me, and look favorably upon me. Do not punish me for my sins and for my unwitting offenses, and those which my fathers committed before you. For we disobeyed your commandments, and you gave us over to plunder, captivity, and death. You made us the talk, the byword, and an object of reproach in all the nations among which you have dispersed us. And now your many judgments are true in exacting penalty from me for my sins and those of my fathers, because we did not keep your commandments. For we did not walk in truth before you. And now, deal with me according to your pleasure. Command my spirit to be taken up, that I may be released from the face of the earth and become dust. For it is better for me to die than to live. Because I have heard false reproaches, and great is the sorrow within me. Command that I now be released from my distress. Release me to go to the eternal abode, and do not, O Lord, turn your face away from me. For it is better for me to die than to see so much distress in my life and listen to such insults." Sarah falsely accused. On that same day, at Ecbatanah in Medea, it also happened that Sarah, the daughter of Raguel, was reproached by her father's maids because she had been given to 7 husbands, and the evil demon Asmodeus had slain each of them before he had been with her as his wife. So the maids said to her, "You are the one who kills your husbands. See, you have already had 7 and have had no benefit from any of them. Why do you beat us? Because your husbands are dead? Go with them. May we never see a son or daughter of yours." Sarah's prayer for death. On that day, she was deeply grieved in spirit and wept. When she had gone up to her father's upper room, she intended to hang herself, but she thought it over and said, "Never shall they reproach my father, saying to him, 'You only had 1 beloved daughter, but she hanged herself because of her distress. And I shall bring his old age down in sorrow to the grave. It is better for me not to hang myself, but to pray the Lord that I may die and not listen to these reproaches anymore.'" At that same time, with hands outstretched toward the window, she prayed and said, "Blessed are you, O Lord, merciful God, and blessed is your holy and honored name forever. May all your works praise you forever. And now, O Lord, I have turned my eyes and my face toward you. Command that I be released from the earth and that I hear reproach no more. You know, O Lord, that I am innocent of any sin with man, and that I did not stain my name or the name of my father in the land of my captivity. I am my father's only child, and he has no child to be his heir, no near kinsman or kinsman's son for whom I should keep myself as wife. Already 7 husbands of mine are dead. Why should I live? But if it be not pleasing to you to take my life, command that respect be shown to me and pity be taken upon me, and that I hear reproach no more." An answer to prayer. At that very moment, the prayer of both was heard in the presence of the glory of the great God,
and Raphael was sent to heal the two of them

Marry me, and do not neglect your mother. Honor her all the days of your life. Do what is pleasing to her, and do not grieve her. Remember, my son, that she faced many dangers for you while you were yet unborn. When she dies, bury her beside me in the same grave. Remember the Lord our God all your days, my son, and refuse to sin or to transgress his commandments. Live uprightly all the days of your life, and do not walk in the ways of wrongdoing. For if you do what is true, your ways will prosper through your deeds. Give alms from your possessions to all who live uprightly, and do not let your eye begrudge the gift when you make it. Do not turn your face away from any poor man, and the face of God will not be turned away from you. If you have many possessions, make your gift from them in proportion. If few, do not be afraid to give according to the little you have. So you will be laying up a good treasure for yourself against the day of necessity. For charity delivers from death and keeps you from entering the darkness. And for all who practice it, charity is an excellent offering in the presence of the Most High. Beware, my son, of all immorality. First of all, take a wife from among your descendants of your fathers, and do not marry a foreign woman who is not of your father's tribe, for we are the sons of the prophets. Remember, my son, that Noah, Abraham, Isaac, and Jacob, our fathers of old, all took wives from among their brethren. They were blessed in their children, and their posterity will inherit the land. So now, my son, love your brethren, and in your heart do not disdain your brethren and the sons and daughters of your people by refusing to take a wife for yourself from among them. For in pride there is ruin and great confusion, and in shiftlessness there is loss and great want, because shiftlessness is the mother of famine. Do not hold over till the next day the wages of any man who works for you, but pay him at once. And if you serve God, you will receive payment. Watch yourself, my son, in everything you do, and be disciplined in all your conduct. And what you hate, do not do to anyone. Do not drink wine to excess, or let drunkenness go with you on your way. Give of your bread to the hungry, and of your clothing to the naked. Give all your surplus to charity, and do not let your eye begrudge the gift when you make it. Place your bread on the grave of the righteous, but give none to sinners. Seek advice from every wise man, and do not despise any useful counsel. Bless the Lord on every occasion. Ask him that your ways be made straight, and that all your paths and plans may prosper. For none of the nations has understanding, but the Lord himself gives all good things, and according to his will, he humbles whomever he wishes. So, my son, remember my commands, and do not let them be blotted out of your mind. And now, let me explain to you about the 10 talents of silver which I left in trust with Gabael, the son of Gabrias, at Reges in Media. Do not be afraid, my son, because we have become poor. You have great wealth if you fear God and refrain from every sin, and do what is pleasing in his sight. The Book of Proverbs, chapter 9, verses 13 through 18. A foolish woman is noisy. She is wanton, and she knows no shame. She sits at the door of her house. She takes a seat on the high places of the town, calling to those who pass by, who are going straight on their way. Whoever is simple, let him turn in here. And to him who is without sense, she says, stolen water is sweet, and bread eaten in secret is pleasant. But he does not know that the dead are there, that her guests are in the depths of Sheol. Father in heaven, we thank you and give you praise. We know that you invite us to, now you command us, you tell us to seek wisdom and to avoid foolishness. And so not only in the book of Proverbs do we have that sense of like, okay, Lord, you remind us that, yeah, so many voices calling to us, so many voices saying, help over here, over here, over here, come over here, give us your attention, give us your heart, give us your mind, give us your life, because everything that takes our attention is taking our life. Everything that we give a minute of our attention to, we've given a minute of our lives to, a minute of our heart to. And so God, help us to be wise. Help us to not turn to every foolish voice, every foolish opportunity, but only help us only listen to those wise voices in our lives. Help us to only turn to the people that we know are wise, especially your word, Lord God. We thank you for your word because it's your word that gives life. It is your spirit that gives life. And so we give this day, we give our heart to your word, to your life, to your spirit, and to your wisdom. Help us to always walk in your spirit and always walk
in your wisdom. In Jesus' name we pray.

Amen. In the name of the Father and of the Son and of the Holy Spirit. Amen. So yesterday, I believe I said that today was the day that I was going to try to kind of explain, okay, why is the book of Tobit in Catholic Bibles and why is it not in non-Catholic Bibles? And I thought, well, let's go for it. Let's give a little explanation right now because we might as well. So I think that in order to address this, we have to understand what are what's called the deuterocanonical books. So deuterocanonical, like remember Deuteronomy? So deutero meaning second and nomos meaning word, right? Or law. So the deuteronomos was Deuteronomy was the second time that Moses had given the law to the people. He did the first time in Exodus and recapitulated that at the end of the desert wanderings in Deuteronomy. So means second law, doesn't mean secondary in the sense of like less privileged, kind of like in the same way that Isaiah is a major prophet and some of the other prophets are minor prophets. That doesn't mean that Isaiah was more important than them or the minor prophets were less than the major prophets. It simply is a way to distinguish between large writings, major prophets, and shorter writings, minor prophets. Same thing with deuterocanonical books is they don't mean secondary in terms of worth. Just means second in terms of when did they get established? So a couple of things to keep in mind. Okay, what are the deuterocanonical books? Well, there's seven of them. There's Tobit, we just are hearing from right now. Tobit, Judith, Baruch, Ecclesiasticus. Ecclesiasticus, also known as Sirach, Wisdom, 1st and 2nd Maccabees. And also there are certain additions to the book of Esther and Daniel. We're going through all of those in the course of this Bible in a year. And okay, a couple of things to keep in mind. Why are they in some Bibles and not in others? In the Catholic Bible, we have 73 books. And in the non-Catholic Bibles, they have 66 books. Well, it's important to understand that at the time of Jesus, there was no established canon. When I say canon, I mean list of scriptures, right? There was no clearly established, these are the books that belong in the writings of that are inspired by God himself. There were disagreements. And so at the time of Jesus, there were a number of different lists of here's what's considered to be inspired. So one of the things we recognize is that there was no official list that Jesus had given, no official list that God had given before the era of the church, before the age of the church, right? And so the earliest listing we have as far as in the Christian age, earliest listing is in the middle of the second century is the earliest listing of scriptures. Now, keep this in mind. Go back to the Jewish people. As I said, there was no absolute, this is the list of all the inspired books of the old, they wouldn't have called the Old Testament, but of the Hebrew scriptures. There was not a list to be able to go off of. Okay, keep that in mind because that's going to be very, very important. That God had not previously given an exhaustive and definitive list of these are the books of the Hebrew scriptures. Okay, why is that important? It's important because when Jesus establishes the new covenant, the new and eternal covenant, when Jesus establishes his church, right? In Matthew chapter 16, Jesus says, you know, you are a rock and upon this rock, I will build my church and the gates of hell will not prevail against it. When Jesus establishes his church, now, the church has fulfilled the role of the people of Israel, the Jewish people. Remember, the Jewish people are in covenant with the Lord. They've been in covenanted with him in that old covenant ever since it happened, right? But in the fulfillment of the old covenant in Jesus, now, what the Hebrew scriptures are is, I don't want to say irrelevant, but I will say that the authority has been transferred from the rabbis, from the whatever Levites still existed, whatever kind of temple worship still existed, has been transferred to the age of the church, right? Where Jesus establishes his actual church, okay? So in the early church, what books were they reading? Now, it's important to understand that at one point, when Alexander the Great conquered the known world, he translated, well, he didn't do it, but he had a bunch of people do it. He translated all the great readings of the peoples that he conquered into Greek. He did this also with the Hebrew scriptures. That Greek translation of the Hebrew scriptures is known as the Septuagint. It's called the Septuagint because the legend was that he had 70 different translators, and those 70 translators took the Hebrew versions of the scriptures, the Old Testament, and went into their own cells, right, their own huts or wherever they translated, caves maybe, and they translated all the Old Testament, and they did it in, they all agreed, right? This all 70 translations were literally word for word, letter for letter, exact translations. And so Septuagint is known as the Septuagint because of the 70 translators. That's a kind of a legend, but that's how it gets its name. So the Septuagint was the Bible, the Old Testament Bible, the Hebrew scriptures that were used at the time of Jesus predominantly. In fact, 60%, 67%, two-thirds of the time that the New Testament authors are quoting the Old Testament, they are quoting from the Greek Septuagint. Now, here's why this is important. Because those seven books that we mentioned already, those seven books are included in the Greek Septuagint. This is very, very important. In fact, when the church gave us

the first list of books of the Bible. That wasn't until the year 350. So in the year 350 was the first time that the church actually said, these are the books of the Old Testament, these are the books of the New Testament, in an official way. It was in Council of Rome back in the year 350, where the church said, oh, people are now challenging. See, this is the thing, is whenever someone challenges something, then the church has to respond by saying, oh, here's the definition of this thing. For example, in the year 325, there was a thing called the Council of Nicaea that established clearly Jesus is truly, fully God and fully man in one divine person. So why did the church have to establish this and clarify this? Because people were saying he's not really human, or Jesus isn't really God. And so the church in Council of Nicaea 325, in response to this challenge, had to say, oh, no, here is Jesus, fully God, fully man in one divine person. And later on in the Council of Constantinople, in I believe 381, where you have, again, the challenge is the Holy Spirit. Is the Holy Spirit equally God? And so the church had to respond in that. And so in the year 350, in response to the question, what are the books of the actual Bible, the canon of the Bible, the Council of Rome in the year 350 had established, these are the 73 books of the Old and New Testaments together. They reiterated that in the Council of Carthage in the year 398. And that was how it was for the next 1,200 years. The next 1,200 years, every Christian, if you're a Christian, you believe that, yeah, all 73 books are part of the Old and New Testaments. They are inspired by God, including these seven books, including these extra parts of Esther, extra parts of Daniel. But they weren't considered extra parts. They were just considered that's the Bible. Until a gentleman named Martin Luther had come along. And Martin Luther, because he had some doctrinal differences. In fact, the doctrinal difference that Martin Luther had had was about the doctrine of purgatory. And he did not believe in praying for the dead because he did not believe in purgatory. And I remember there was this debate that he was having with a guy named Cardinal Cajetan. And in the midst of this debate, Martin Luther says he doesn't believe in prayer for the dead, doesn't believe in purgatory. And Cajetan says, well, what about 2 Maccabees 12? Talks about praying for the dead. And Martin Luther says, I don't accept 2 Maccabees chapter 12 because I don't accept 2 Maccabees and I don't accept those other seven books. And with that, Martin Luther had ordered the removal of those seven books from the Christian Bible. And this is the key. In the 1500s, Martin Luther removed those seven books that had been accepted by every Christian. So recognize that the Orthodox and the Catholic traditions in Christianity go back the furthest. They go back all the way to the apostles. And both Orthodox and Catholic accept all 73 books of the Old and New Testament. And it wasn't until the 1500s when Martin Luther had come along and he had said, I reject these seven books, that every Christian up to this point has accepted, that then he had them removed from his Bible. And so the reason why, maybe if you're listening to this and you're not Catholic and you haven't, you've been denied this, because these seven books, you guys, I have to tell you, are phenomenal. They're incredible. Not only are there great stories, like we're in the midst of the book of Tobit, this incredible story. Then think about the wisdom that Tobit is giving to his son there in chapter 4, just this so wise and so good. But not only that, you guys, when we get to Sirach, oh, it's going to blow your mind. Book of Wisdom, it's going to knock your socks off. It is, it's a gift. And so many of our brothers and sisters who aren't Catholic, who aren't Orthodox, have been denied this gift for their entire lives. Your parents have been denied this gift for their entire lives. Like imagine realizing you have seven siblings you had no idea about. You know, imagine you have these seven people in your life who were supposed to be in your life there for your entire life. You're just finding out about them now. Well, unfortunately, that is what happened when a certain individual in the 1500s, Martin Luther, removed them from the canon of Scripture. But thankfully, in this Bible in a Year, you're going to be exposed and introduced to these seven books, these seven siblings, we'll call them, seven friends that I am telling you, it's going to bless your life. It's going to bless your life. The Septuagint, the Greek translation, that was the translation that Jesus used. It's the translation the apostles used. It's the translation the early church used. And so with all those seven books, those are the translations and those are the versions that the early church used. And so now you get to be in company, not just with the last 500 years of Christianity. You get to be in company with the first 1500 years. You get to be in company with the great holy men and women who walked with Jesus. Holy men and women who were taught by them and established the church in the world. And I can't wait for you to be able to not just experience the 66 books of the Bible that you already have experienced, but these seven strangers that will become, I'm guaranteeing you, your very, very good friends, your dear brothers and sisters. So Tobit is the first we're getting exposed to, and then we're going from all of them. So keep praying for each other, you guys, because I'm praying for you. My name is Father Mike. I cannot wait to see you tomorrow. God bless.

0: That was day 193 of Bible in a Year with Father Mike Schmitz. And now we'd like to share audio from a video called Forgiveness with Father Mike from the Ascension Presents YouTube channel.
1: Forgiveness is one of the hardest teachings of Christianity. It's one of the most essential. I think people think other things are harder than forgiveness. Man, if you've ever been hurt, forgiveness is one of the most radical and most difficult teachings of Christianity. In fact, at the center of the Our Father, the prayer that Jesus gave us, we pray, God, don't forgive me if I don't forgive those who've hurt me. Like that's kind of what we pray. Forgive us our trespasses as we forgive those who trespass against us. And so we realize like the stakes are really, really high when it comes to forgiveness. And so what happens is this, is a lot of times people struggle with forgiveness. Like, what does it mean? So I want to tell you what it means, a little bit of what it means. First thing, forgiveness doesn't mean you're no longer hurt. Forgiveness doesn't mean that you have to be friends with this person again. And forgiveness doesn't mean that you trust them. Now, again, those are huge things. Sometimes people think that forgiveness means like, okay, I mean, it's okay. I don't feel bad anymore, or I'm not angry anymore, or I feel like I've forgiven them. You don't have to feel like you've forgiven anyone at any point, because forgiveness is not a matter of feeling. It's a decision. You don't have to not be hurt anymore, because a lot of times, man, the stuff that people have done against us really, really hurts us. And so you don't have to be past that hurt in order to be able to forgive, or else we'd be stuck, you know, while we're still hurting. And thirdly, you don't have to trust the person again in order to know that you've forgiven them. Because sometimes if someone's hurt you, they've kind of demonstrated that you shouldn't trust them. And so to trust them again would more be foolish than it would be forgiveness. So how do we understand forgiveness? Well, I think we can only understand forgiveness in terms of justice, which means this. Justice is what I owe another person, or what another person owes me. And so when it comes to forgiveness, it's essentially saying, I'm not going to make you pay me back what you owe me. We go back to the gospel. In the gospels, Jesus gives the parable about the master or the king, and he has a servant who owes him, it says in scripture, an incredible amount. In fact, the Greek is 10,000 talents. It's more than he could possibly pay back in multiple lifetimes. And so he begs for forgiveness. And the master says, I release you from your debt. I release you from your debt. Then the guy goes out and there's another fellow servant who owes him a significantly smaller portion. He grabs him by the throat and he says, pay me back what you owe me. Those are the two different perspectives. One is pay me back what you owe me, grab him by the throat. The other is I release you from your debt. The first is not forgiveness, obviously. I release you from your debt. That is what forgiveness is. And it has to be coupled with justice. Justice means I know what they owe me. I know what they owe me. And if you've been hurt by someone, or many people, incredibly, I think one step is in a healthy place. If you could write down, what does someone owe you? What does that person owe you? Like, what are all the things they've taken from you? Like, you know, you could say, person has hurt me and they cost me trust. You know, their actions against me has influenced my relationships. It's influenced this. It's influenced how I see myself. It's affected all these kind of things. To weigh it up, I mean, to really count the cost in some ways, that's justice. That's what they owe you. But then the next step is really important too. It's just as important. It's then looking at this list and then saying, okay, with God's grace, I set you free. With God's grace, I'm not going to make you pay me back. We can still hurt again. We can still experience those wounds. We still have to maybe make the decision again and again to forgive. But a huge thing that forgiveness does is it gives us the freedom to move forward. We're not anchoring ourselves by holding on to someone by the throat and saying, pay me back what you owe me. We're saying, you know what? It was a huge deal that you did. It was big deal. It was, I counted the cost. This is all what you owe me. But I release you from your debt. I won't make you pay me back what you owe me. And I'm going to move on here with God's help. We can only do this with God's grace. And so I invite you, before you do any of this stuff, ask the Holy Spirit to come and help you. Ask Jesus to guide your actions and your thoughts, and just trust the Father in all this.
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2: 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The catechism used is the Ascension edition of the Catechism, which includes the Foundations of Faith approach. You can follow along in any recent version of the Catechism of the Catholic Church. A reading plan and all Catechism in a Year episodes can be found at ascensionpress.com/CIY or on the Ascension app. Today we conclude the section in the Catechism on the Sacrament of the Eucharist. We'll read how the Eucharist is a pledge of the glory to come and hear how to prepare our hearts here and now for heaven. Tomorrow, Father Mike will summarize what we've discussed on the Eucharist with the In Brief section.
1: Hi, my name is Father Mike Schmitz, and you're listening to the Catechism in a Year, where we encounter God's plan of sheer goodness for us, revealed in Scripture and passed down through the tradition of the Catholic faith. The Catechism in a Year is provided by Ascension, who produced and funded this program. In 365 days, we'll read through the Catechism of the Catholic Church, discovering our identity in God's family as we journey together toward our heavenly home. This is day 193. We're reading paragraphs 1402 to 1405. It's the final four paragraphs of this section on the Eucharist. Of course, we have a nugget day. It is massive nugget day. This is family meal tomorrow. But right now, we're on this last piece of the Eucharist, just highlighting the fact that the Eucharist is a mystery. It is, in fact, this section says, it is the pledge of the glory to come. And this is completely, obviously this is true, right? We have Jesus himself, truly, substantially, and really present in the Eucharist that comes to us. He feeds us. He has this intimacy with us that, right, forgives sins, and it preserves us from future mortal sins. It strengthens us. It strengthens our relationship with him. And all of that points towards the future glory that you and I are meant to participate in eternity. And it's just, so that's what we're going to talk about today. Let's say a prayer, because yeah, the words here of Catechism 1402 to 1405 are beautiful in and of themselves. And so let's just ask the Lord, ask the Father to prepare our hearts to be able to receive these words. Father in heaven, we give you praise every day, every single day, Lord God. You give us as a gift. Every breath you give us as a gift, every heartbeat you give us as a gift. Lord God, help us to not be blind to your gifts. Help us to not be deaf to your gifts, or even numb to your presence and your blessings that are in our lives this day and every day. We ask you to please be with us and reveal yourself to us. Lord God, help us to love you the way you deserve to be loved. Help us to worship you the way you deserve to be worshiped. Help us to be the people that you've created and redeemed us to be. Help us to enter into the Eucharist in such a way that it's a foretaste of the heavenly joy that awaits us. And we ask this, make this prayer in the mighty name of Jesus Christ, our Lord. Amen. In the name of the Father, and of the Son, and of the Holy Spirit. Amen. It is day 193. We're reading paragraphs 1402 to 1405. The Eucharist, pledge of the glory to come. In an ancient prayer, the Church acclaims the mystery of the Eucharist, saying, O sacred banquet, in which Christ is received as food, the memory of his passion is renewed, the soul is filled with grace, and a pledge of the life to come is given to us. If the Eucharist is the memorial of the Passover of the Lord Jesus, if by our communion at the altar we are filled with every grace and heavenly blessing, then the Eucharist is also an anticipation of the heavenly glory. At the Last Supper, the Lord himself directed his disciples' attention toward the fulfillment of the Passover in the kingdom of God, saying, I tell you, I shall not drink again of this fruit of the vine until that day when I drink it new with you in my Father's kingdom. Whenever the Church celebrates the Eucharist, she remembers this promise and turns her gaze to him who is to come. In her prayer, she calls for his coming, Maranatha, come, Lord Jesus. May your grace come and this world pass away. The Church knows that the Lord comes even now in his Eucharist.

Eucharist and that he is there in our midst. However, his presence is veiled. Therefore, we celebrate the Eucharist as we await the blessed hope and the coming of our Savior, Jesus Christ, asking to enjoy forever the fullness of your glory when you will wipe away every tear from our eyes. For seeing you, our God, as you are, we shall be like you for all the ages and praise you without end through Christ our Lord. There is no surer pledge or clearer sign of this

great hope in the new heavens and the new earth in which righteousness dwells than the Eucharist. Every time this mystery is celebrated, the work of our redemption is carried on, and we break the one bread that provides the medicine of immortality, the antidote for death, and the food that makes us live forever in Jesus Christ. Okay, so there we are, these four short paragraphs to conclude, well, you know, before the nuggets, to conclude this section on the Eucharist. I don't know if you've experienced this, but I have experienced such grace, just such gift of being able to spend time reflecting on and being fed by the church's teaching when it comes to the Eucharist. I mean, there are books and books, shelves of books, libraries of books on this topic of Jesus in the Eucharist and of the sacrifice of the Eucharist, of the sacrificial banquet that the Eucharist is, the intimacy we can experience with Jesus when we receive Holy Communion. And also, you know, something yesterday that I didn't overlook it. We just got caught up in the, I got caught up. Sorry, we did not get caught up. I got caught up in all the other points to be made. But paragraph 1397 highlights this, that the Eucharist commits us to the poor. And I noted it, but there's something so powerful about what St. John Chrysostom had written. Right after the Catechism states, to receive in truth the body and blood of Christ given up for us, we must recognize Christ in the poorest, who are his brethren. And this is what John Chrysostom said. You have tasted the blood of the Lord, yet you do not recognize your brother. You dishonor this table when you do not judge worthy of sharing your food someone judged worthy to take part in this meal. God freed you from all your sins and invited you here, but you have not become more merciful. And this highlights not only that growth in charity, our growth in mercy that we need to increase every time we come to God, but also highlights the fact that the Eucharist is meant to change us. It's meant to transform us. And then going back to today, it's meant to transform us so that we can enter into God's heavenly presence, that we can enter into God's kingdom. You know, I think it's remarkable. You know, St. John Henry Newman, at one point in one of his sermons, he talks about the longing for heaven. He says, I'm paraphrasing, of course. He says, I wonder if those who on this earth, you know, groan or sigh, yawn at the words, let us pray. I wonder how their hearts will respond in heaven when heaven is this prayer, this time of worship, this time of joyful crying out to the Lord in praise and thanksgiving, in honor and worship and blessing. That if we don't cultivate hearts on this earth that long to be with Jesus, that long to give God worship, that long to praise him, then will our hearts be ready to enter into heaven? Will our hearts be ready to love God the way he has called us to love him? Will our hearts be ready? Will they be ready for heaven, essentially? And that's why I love these last four paragraphs here, the Catechism, 1402 to 1405, is when we keep approaching the Eucharist, one of the things that it does is it grows our heart. It grows our love. It's meant to grow our love. As 1397 says, grow our love for the poor to become more merciful to those who need mercy around us. But also right now in 1404, I love this. 1404, it says, the church knows that the Lord comes even now in his Eucharist and that he is there in our midst. However, his presence is veiled. And there's something so good for us about that veiled presence. You know, there's something so good for us about the fact that Jesus hides. You know, I've shared this before so many times, but I remember when I first had a conversion to the Lord, you know, that all my parents had told me all of a sudden became real in my life. It just, here is God. This is true. That when I realized this whole thing is true, I remember the day that I was reading in a book and the book was talking about Jesus's real presence in the Eucharist. And I was just, as I said, blown away. I went down to my siblings and said, you guys, did you know really that that's really Jesus? And they're like, of course we did. And I'm like, no, that's really him. And they're like, okay, moron. Like, we all went to Catholic school. And I might have been sick that day. Maybe I didn't pay attention. But I remember how powerful that was. And then I remember being so excited to go to Mass and so excited to receive Holy Communion. Like, for the first time since I knew who this was. And I walked up and the priest said, the body of Christ. And I said, amen, right? So be it. I believe it is true. Yes, it is true. I stake my life on that. And I received Holy Communion. And I remember thinking, that's kind of dry. You know, that's my experience was not of being overwhelmed, blown away by the divine presence, the divine reality that he's truly, really, and substantially present in the Eucharist. My experience was underwhelming. I'll say it like that. Maybe even disappointing. It really bothered me, you know, because I was like, wait a second, this really is Jesus. And even going to adoration and kneeling

sitting, being in front of God's presence. I mentioned that, you know, other saints, and hours that feel like minutes for me, minutes felt like hours. And looking at our Lord in the Eucharist and not seeing him, right? You know, having that experience of like what it says right here in paragraph 1404, that his presence is veiled. It bothered me until I kind of realized, I don't know what, maybe it was a moment of grace, where it seemed, I was like, wait a second, if I was living 2,000 years ago, walking the streets of Nazareth or walking the streets of Jerusalem, and I saw Jesus, he wouldn't obviously look like God, right? Like he wouldn't be floating 6 inches off the ground with like light streaming out of his hair. He wouldn't obviously be God. And yet he was God. But he was God hidden, right? God hidden to the people around him. But he was truly, fully God, fully the second person of the Trinity. But that divinity was hidden. And it was hidden, I imagine, for many reasons, but one of those reasons, hidden so that people would approach him, that he could approach them. And I believe that this is why Jesus hides himself in the Eucharist, is because if he just revealed his divinity, he just revealed his fullness of his goodness, his love, his truth, his beauty, then I wouldn't approach him. I would say that's for someone else. That's for someone who's good. That's for someone who's made for beauty. That's someone who's better than me. And yet Jesus hides himself so that you and I don't have to hide. Right here in 1404, the church knows that the Lord comes even now in his Eucharist and that he is there in our midst, however his presence is veiled. Why is his presence veiled? I think, among other reasons, it is so that we come close. That Jesus hides himself so that you and I don't have to hide. At the same time, we know that there have been numerous times when he has revealed his glory. We know that there's numerous times when there are documented miracles about the Eucharist where Jesus actually reveals that, no, this truly is my body, blood, soul, and divinity. There's the miracle of Lanciano. There's the miracle of Buenos Aires. There's the miracle with many, many miracles of the Eucharist. And they all point to this reality that, I don't know if you've ever heard any of the scientific experiments they've done on these Eucharistic species, but here's what they found. Among other things, they found that the flesh, that, you know, the bread that literally became flesh, not truly, really, and substantially, but even physically became flesh in that miracle, that was flesh from myocardia. That was flesh from the human heart. In fact, it was from the part of the heart that's the deepest part of the human heart. It pumps oxygenated blood to the rest of the body. Right here is the Eucharist, which, again, that's the heart of Jesus. Like literally, truly, in somebody's literally, right? Truly the heart of Jesus that pumps his life, that pumps divine life to the rest of the body. And this has been the case for, I think, as far as I know, every Eucharistic miracle that's been subject to scientific scrutiny has been, yes, this is muscle from the heart. That when you and I receive Holy Communion, where yes, we're receiving the pledge of glory. Yes, we're receiving the love of God, but in so many ways, in this mysterious, beautiful, poetic, and truly, really substantial way, we're receiving the very heart of God. Here he is giving you his heart at every Mass. And our invitation is to give him our heart at every Mass. For all eternity, you and I are destined to receive the love of God and to give love in return for all eternity, to experience that joy and to dwell in that joy, to have that joy increase and never decrease, never plateau, but to always grow. And it can start right now. As Jesus gives us his heart in every single Mass and we give him our heart in every single Mass, heaven can begin now at the altar, where time and eternity touch, and where heaven and earth kiss. Tomorrow, as we said, we have Nugget Day, and so we get to review some of these things, but today we just get to reflect on the love of God, that where he hides himself so that you and I don't have to hide, so that he veils himself so that you and I come close, and gives us his heart so that you and I can not only receive his heart, but give him our heart in return. I am praying for you, my friends. Please pray for me. My name is Father Mike. I cannot wait to see you tomorrow.
God bless.

0: That was day 193 of Catechism in a Year with Father Mike Schmitz. And now we'd like to share audio from a video called Can the Problem of Evil Be Solved? With Father Mark Mary and Father Gregory Pine from the Ascension Presents YouTube channel.
1: Hey, I'm Father Mark Mary.
2: I'm Father Gregory Pine.
1: I'm a Franciscan Friar of the Renewal.
2: And I am a Dominican Friar of the Province of St. Joseph.
1: And this Ascension Presents. I look out the world, and to quote you, it's a snow fire. Is that what you
2: refer to? Oh, the world's on fire with snow.
1: The world's on fire with snow. The world's a mess. There's a lot of evil out there, and we profess belief in a good, all-powerful God.
2: Yeah.
1: Help us connect the dots.
2: Let's try. I think people kind of have in their mind, however well formulated, I leave that to you to decide, but they have this kind of argument in their mind where they say, all right, Christians or, you know, believers say that God is good, that God is all powerful. Okay. Now, what can we say about a good God? Well, he'll remove evil to the extent that he is capable. All right. And then an all powerful God is unlimitedly capable of removing evil. So you would expect that if there is an all-good and all-powerful God, that there wouldn't be evil. And yet there is evil. And so they conclude that God does not exist, or at least not the God that you have described, you crazy Christians. So what do we respond to that? Well, I think that they play a little bit fast and loose, all right? And they have expectations from reality, which are not reasonable expectations. There are different kinds of evil, and I think they pose different threats, right, to belief in God. So you may have heard it described as like physical evil on the one hand, and then moral evil on the other hand. Or maybe you've heard it, you know, called the evil of punishment or the evil of guilt. Okay, so with physical evil, what you have are like some things, when they go about their lives, they ruin the lives of other things. Okay, so you're in the African savannah and you're like, look at these gazelles, look at these antelope. Look at this live action filming of The Lion King. And then you see the gazelles eat grass. And you're like, man, that grass, it was so young. It was so promising. And now here it is being digested. All right. And then you're like, but these gazelles, they're really killing it out there. They are bounding. They are leaping. And then all of a sudden, the pride of lions, you know, ambles on through. And then the gazelles are fewer in number and more delicious for the eating. And you're like, man, those gazelles, so young, so promising. Okay. So it just seems to be the case that in a material world, regardless of whether or not you are a material girl, in a material world, certain things are going to break down other things in order to themselves be built up. And this is just kind of baked into reality, okay? So lions are going to keep eating antelopes. That's just the facts of life. But this is evil, right? It's evil for the antelope to be eaten. It's evil for the grass to be eaten because they go from being to not being. Or they go from being an antelope to being food, which is a pretty significant transformation of one's life. So why, you know, like, what's the deal? God made reality this way. Is he not responsible for it? Well, you might hear people kind of pose this objection, like you may have heard it called the Buddhist objection, that God is responsible for reducing or practically eliminating all suffering in the world. And so animal suffering, or if one can describe plant suffering in that way. And so it's said that, like, all right, if this is just baked into reality, then certain aspects of reality have to be removed, have to be plucked from the fabric, so that way there can be less suffering, there can be less trauma, there can be less dot, dot, dot. Problem with this objection, though, is that it doesn't really understand the purpose of creation, okay? So why does God create? Does God create for the purpose of minimizing suffering? No, that's a negative formulation of a goal, right? God actually has something positive in mind, right? So God, who is life unbounded, right? Who is, you know, like good, to the utmost extent, who is true to the utmost extent, who is dot, dot, dot, fill in different divine attributes. God, who is, all right, wants to express his nature in reality. And so he makes grass, he makes antelopes, he makes lions. And you see through the kind of warp and woof of this tapestry of creation, who God is by getting kind of glimpses or catching, you know, just kind of like catching small hints of who he is. But part of it is, you know, like he made this thing, which builds itself up by destroying this thing. And he made this thing, which you see where this is going, right? Might it be, you know, better if lions didn't exist? I don't know. Because lions, even though they are built up by eating antelopes, are glorious in their own way. And anyone who's watched nature documentaries just knows this to be the case. If nature documentaries were just grass growing, I don't

0: know that many people would watch them, even if David Attenborough were the one who narrated them. He's awesome, but still, it's grass growing. So I think that this is to misunderstand the purpose of creation, which is not for the minimization of suffering per se, right? It's for the glory of God, and that the glory of God can be shown forth in this variety, and this variety will sometimes entail that certain things eat other things. Okay. The next thing, though, is moral evil. And this poses a more significant threat, because in the former case, it's just like, all right, in a material reality, you're just going to have it be that certain things destroy other things when they live their lives. In moral evil, it's not necessary that it be. So when we talk about moral evil, we're talking about like sin. There's nothing about sin that's necessary. It didn't have to be this way, right? It's not that it's like arbitrary, but it's a misuse of the purpose for which we were created, right? It's not a genuine expression of it. Okay, so it seemed to pose a more significant threat to God's existence, because God could have made it such that we always freely chose him. God could have made it such that we always freely steered away from sin and steered towards the good, but he permitted us to fail. And the question is, why? Why make a creature that can fail? And I think here, we got to go back to the glory of God, because we say something about God in, you know, choosing him as we do, with the risk or the potential threat of not choosing him, right? And as a result of which, there is something that we are able to express that other creatures aren't, by virtue of the fact that we are what we are, with the possibility of failure, right? So we live life as a risk, and that's perilous indeed, right? And it can introduce all kinds of suffering, but God takes the risk because he expends himself in creation to show how good he is and to draw creation back to himself. And if you think like, okay, well, that's the beginning of an answer, but where do you go from there? Well, God goes from there towards incorporating even the evil that he permits into a story of salvation. So I'm thinking of a story by J.R.R. Tolkien that's in the Silmarillion, which is like the stuff that comes before The Hobbit and The Lord of the Rings. And he tells a creation story in that book called, I think it's like the Valaquinta. And he envisions creation as this harmonious song. So these different elemental spirits sing, and the harmony of their song is creation, in effect. But at a certain point in the creation, a discordant note is introduced, right, which signifies sin. And rather than banishing that discordant note, God incorporates that discordant note into a richer harmony. So he reorchestrates so that this note is part of something yet more glorious, yet more beautiful indeed. And such is the case with evil. God only permits evil, says St. Augustine, so that he can bring forth from it something good, right? Something glorious, something that testifies to his mercy, that testifies to his generosity, all right? And we see this peculiarly, or we see this most potently in the cross, right? We see this in the Lord Jesus Christ. Because God addresses evil in his only begotten Son, who took human flesh, who suffered and died for love of us and rose from the grave, so that we know to the very marrow of our bones that there is no evil which can keep us from him, because he's conquered it. Right? And on the cross, we see that in manifest fashion, right? He chose the form of death that was most punishing, but that was also most visible so that we could gaze upon it. So in the cross, we see that God is good, right? We see the extent to which, the depths to which he loves us. We see that we are worth it, right? We see that God would go to such lengths for love of us, despite the evil that we have introduced into the world. Mind you, we're not like entertaining any illusions about evil. You see how very bad it is, right? It is so bad that it kills God. And yet, we recognize that it is not the last word, right? That the passion, death, and resurrection of our Lord is the last word. So God permits these things to befall because, again, the purpose is not to minimize suffering or to stay the hand of every sinner. The purpose is love. The purpose is salvation. The purpose is the testimony of God towards men and women, that they are beloved of him, created with a purpose, and drawn back to him in the story of salvation, which comes to its fulfillment, comes to its realization in our Lord Jesus Christ.
1: Thank you, Father Gregory.
0: Yep.
1: Thanks again.
0: Hey, it was my pleasure.
1: Couldn't have better said it better myself, or I would have. Thanks for watching. We'll see you again next week. We are pilgrims, somos peregrinos, poco a poco, little by little. Vamos a ir. We're going to make it.
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0: Today, we honour Saints John Jones and John Wall, friars martyred for their faith. John Jones, a diocesan priest, was executed in 1598 for administering sacraments. John Wall, secretly ministering for 35 years, was executed for refusing to renounce his faith. Saints John Jones and John Wall, pray for us.
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2: 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The most powerful weapon that we have is prayer. When we pray, God listens. God does not always give us the answers we want to hear. This is one of the mysteries of prayer. But we can be confident that God is present even when He's silent. He hears every prayer. We can trust that in some way, He does indeed answer every prayer.
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5: 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But prayer can also be formal, as in the Our Father, which Jesus taught us to pray, and the highest formal prayer, the sacrifice of the Mass.
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7: Family, a prayer that we pray together is a powerful prayer. 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Today we pray for greater modesty. Most Blessed Virgin Mary, we honor you, the mother of our Lord Jesus Christ. You are a model for all women of every time. Blessed are you among women. Teach your daughters the virtue of modesty so that they may come to understand what is truly beautiful and so dress in accord with their dignity. Help them, dear Mother, to adorn themselves with the beauty of the virtues and to live with a purity of soul like unto yours. Most sweet Mother, pray for us who have recourse to you. Amen.
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Hello and welcome to Catholic Answers Live. Big week. It is a big week. Somebody's turning 250. Who is it? Who's turning 250 this week? I'll give you the surprise answer later if you don't know. But somebody's turning 250 this week. We got a special show for you on Friday, which will be the third, the day before the big birthday, where we're going to talk about Catholic in America. And we're going to talk about

0: about America from the Catholic perspective, and then we're going to talk about being a Catholic here in America. What do we owe our country? How might we be helpful to our country at this time in her history? So, big 250th anniversary this year, big birthday coming up. Two great guests. Second hour, Emily Dineny is going to be here, and she's just been killing it on defending the Catholic faith, really, on social media. And we're going to say to Protestants, hey, bring your Protestant objections to the Catholic faith second hour, and we'll see if you can have a good conversation with Emily about them. She herself a convert to the Catholic faith. First hour, he's back. William Albrecht, our good friend William Albrecht. He's a pillar, and his website is Patristic Pillars. Check out patristicpillars.com. We're going to talk about Mary, his favorite subject. I think it's pretty close. If it's not his favorite, it's his top three. I can tell you that. Your questions on Mary are welcome. 888-318-7884. As a matter of fact, any question from anyone about Mary, about the Catholic belief about Mary, about justifications for the Catholic beliefs about Mary, 888-318-7884. William Albrecht, welcome.
1: Brother, thrilled to be back with you, my friend. And you got it. Si, you know me already. You know me really well. It is my favorite topic. I love talking about Mother Mary. Thrilled to be here with you, brother.
0: Yeah, as you as well. Did you know who I was talking about when I said somebody's turning 250 this week? Or did you have to wait till the end of that for me? Were you able to guess?
1: I had a little bit of an idea.
0: You had an inclination?
1: I had a little bit of an idea. Oh, yeah. Oh, yeah.
0: Hey, let me ask you this. This is about Mary. I'll get you started with the Mary question. I see the phones are already starting to ring, though. A few lines still open.
1: There we go.
0: The phones are ringing, 888-318-7884. But let me ask you this about Mary, because we believe Mary is sinless, that by, maybe I'll say this right, maybe I'll say it wrong, you can help me, but by a special grace of God, she is preserved from sin. And so the question is, okay, fine, even if that's true, why is it important? Why does it matter for a Catholic to believe that this one person, Mary, was preserved from sin?
1: That is a really good one, one that I hear very often, brother. And for a Catholic, believing Mary was sinless, it really is not an optional kind of devotional opinion. No, it matters because, as I tell my fellow brethren, brothers and sisters, it belongs to God's revelation. Now, what do we mean by that? We mean that we believe doctrines not because they're merely inspiring, but because God has revealed them to us. And it matters because you find it there in the Bible and in the early church. Now, it matters a lot because the divine greeting when we encounter Mother Mary in the Gospel of St. Luke, chapter 1, verse 28, the archangel doesn't simply greet her by calling her Mary. He doesn't even use her personal name at first. He will greet her, Kaire Kecharitomene, Hail, full of grace. Now that is pretty extraordinary, because that Greek word, full of grace, number one, we know, we've heard it many times over, it's a perfect passive participle. But beyond that, why is it so important? Well, it is used in a titular manner, in the vocative. What do we mean? We mean the Archangel Gabriel. Think about that. An archangel from the very court of heaven, from the court of God,
0: right,
1: appears to this humble girl. That blows me away, Si, every time I think about it. But he'll appear to her, and he will use full of grace as a title. That is tremendous, isn't it?
0: Yes. Yeah. So it's in a sense, at least it sounds like what you're saying is, it's really a matter of believing God's revelation more than anything else.
1: Yeah.
0: You don't get to choose what revelation you believe that you accept.
1: And I love that point you bring up, that because we're not cafeteria Catholics. Now, I admit, I don't know if you all have one over there in California, but over in here in Texas, we have plenty of cafeterias. One that I like a lot, so I like Luby's. Hey, you know, I like going to Luby's. There you get to go there, you get to pick and choose what you want to eat. Well, we're not cafeteria Catholics to where we can pick and choose whatever doctrine we like. Maybe it'll tickle my ears, and you know, maybe it doesn't, so I'll say, well, I don't like it. No, we have to take all of it, and if it is part of divine revelation, and if Mother Mary is full of grace, Si, well, what does the Bible tell you about grace and sin? Well, they're opposite.

0: verses, we're told that where grace reigns, sin once reigned, Romans 5, and we're told that sin has no dominion where grace does reign. So if Mother Mary indeed is full of grace, which the archangel calls her, well, then she very clearly is incredibly special, and that points to her being without any sin, because then we then compare much more. That number one, it's a unique greeting, a very unique greeting for her, but that isn't where it ends, Si, because right after that, all over the Gospel of St. Luke, Mother Mary is presented to us as the new Ark of the New Covenant. The Bible will present her as the fulfillment of the Ark. Now, in the Old Testament, Si, the Ark had the stone tablets, the Word of God, the manna, Aaron's priestly rod. Well, what does Mother Mary have? Well, Mother Mary has our Lord, the incarnate Word from heaven, the real, the true bread from heaven, and he is mirroring Aaron's priestly rod, because Aaron's priestly rod pointed to the priesthood. Well, our Lord is the eternal high priest, and the parallels are shocking. And if the old ark was constructed, it was made of incorruptible wood, overlaid, and the Bible uses a particular word, pure gold. Because you can read about gold, refined gold, certain kinds of gold, but the old ark was made of pure gold. Now, if Mother Mary is the new ark, well then, imagine how great she would be in terms of creation and creatures. And she is, because she is the only one greeted using that particular Greek word, kecharitomene, as full of grace, with that particular Greek word there. And I will say one other thing, Si, it matters a lot because it shows the power of our Lord's redemption. People may think, well, the Immaculate Conception, it will lessen the role of Christ. No, like the great Blessed Duns Scotus said, Mary being preserved from original sin and walking with the Lord all her life, it's because of the merits of Christ's future passion. It's all because of Jesus.
1: And but the just to clarify, though, does like Jesus could have, he didn't require a sinless mother. That wasn't like, in order for him to accomplish his mission, he didn't require her. But there's something about that. I mean, of course, we hear people talk about, yes, but it's fitting that he should have a sinless mother. But also, it points to her having a role in salvation history as well, as our innocent mother. Am I right about that, or am I stretching it?
0: You're 1,000% correct, and I'm glad that you brought it up, because if there is one thing that really does grate my ears, Si, and I'm so glad you brought it up, a lot of the times people will get confused and they'll say, well, Christ required it. Well, that isn't part of the dogma, as you pointed out there, Si. But importantly as well, why? I get asked this all the time, Si, but not only by our evangelical friends, Catholics as well, they'll say, well, hold on, why? Well, I think when they begin to realize that the doctrine of Mary being without sin is profoundly Christocentric. What do we mean? Well, it will proclaim a lot of things. Front and center, it'll proclaim that our Lord is so holy that he prepared a fitting mother, and that grace truly triumphs completely over sin. And that here's the one that I love, and I got this from the great Blessed Duns Scotus, that the redemption of Jesus, we know it forgives, but we know that it can also preserve. And when we look at that, mm-hmm. and we see the reality of this in Mother Mary, it's mind-blowing. And our Lord really does show you, Christ is fulfilling the Old Testament through Mary, the new Ark. So it's not just an isolated Marian privilege. Really, number one, it's in divine revelation. And it's revelation about who our Lord is, what his grace can accomplish and has accomplished, and how perfectly God prepared this mystery of the incarnation. It's just so amazing, because she really is truly a fitting mother.
1: Our guest is William Albrecht. You can ask him anything you want about Mary. Mary is one, you know, Mary.

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0: Welcome back, Catholic Answers Live. Have you figured it out? Have you figured out who's having a birthday? Do you have you figured it out, Johnny? Somebody's turning 250 this year, this week. Do you know who it is? Johnny Vercello thinks he knows. All right, I'm keeping it. It's not me. I'm not turning 250 years old. Edgar's a horrible person. Edgar is a horrible person. Your questions about Mary are welcome. William Albrecht is our guest, and any question at all about Mary is welcome. 888-318-7884. Going down to San Antonio, Texas, where Max is listening on the Guadalupe Radio Network, where thousands and thousands and thousands of Texans listen on the Guadalupe Radio Network. We're glad to have you, Max. Go ahead with your question.
1: Hi, thanks for having me.
0: Sure.
1: I am Catholic, but I read and I have friends who are not. And one thing I hear about Mary that I really don't know what to do with is the idea that the early church did not believe in the perpetual virginity of Mary, and that this is an idea that was actually developed by the church after the fact, not from, you know, the reality of her life. So I guess my question is, how do we know what we do about what the early church believed about Mary? Thank you.
2: Okay. Number one, thank you. Great question. In terms of the early church and Mary's perpetual virginity, the doctrine and the belief of Mary being perpetual virgin is one of the unanimous teachings of the church that you find in every century. Kind of like the Holy Eucharist really being the body and blood of our Lord, kind of like baptism regeneration, Mother Mary being perpetual virgin is unanimous. You're not going to find anyone denying that. Now, as early as the 100s, we can find a document called the Protoevangelium of James, written in the early 100s, presents Mother Mary as a perpetual virgin. But after that, we can look in every century. I can stay in the 100s, and I can go to around 190 or 195, and I can look at Saint Clement of Alexandria, who believed Mary was perpetual virgin as well. Then I can go to Origen, who, although not a church father proper, a great church writer, also believed Mary was perpetual virgin. Every century we go to, the belief that Mother Mary remained perpetual virgin was not only a bedrock of our faith, it was so strongly believed that if anyone denied it, they were condemned. And early on in early history, we can only find two major groups of individuals that denied Mary was perpetual virgin. Group number one, from the 200s, was a group called the Antidecomarianites. Now, this was an early cult that not only did they deny Mary was perpetual virgin, but they had a very low view of our Lord as well. They were heretical, and they were condemned. The other group were the Arians. We know from Helvidius, who was an Arian, that the Arians also denied Mary was perpetual virgin. So you don't have anyone within the actual church believing Mary had relations with Joseph or had any other children. The only two groups are heretical groups, and all the fathers were unanimous when they talked about it, at least. Mother Mary was perpetual virgin. Let me add one other thing, Max. The early reformers were unanimous on this. You don't find any of them denying Mary was perpetual virgin.

0: origin. And I mean all of the early reformers. I can refer to Jan Hus, Wycliffe, Luther, Zwingli, John Calvin, later Francis Turretin. They believed Mary was perpetual virgin. So if anything is a novelty, or if anything is modern, it is the denial that Mary remained perpetual virgin.
1: What do you think, Max?
2: Yeah, I really appreciate that. Thank you.
1: All right. Lots more at Catholic.com or visit patristicpillars.com. That's William's website. Where also folks can find out all about what William is up to, where he's debating, where he's appearing in media, the books, all that. Talking Mary this hour, if you've got a Mary question, 888-318-7884. Luis is in Saratoga Springs, Utah, watching on YouTube. Luis, welcome.
3: Hi, can you hear me?
1: Very well.
3: How's it going? So my question is, I'm a Catholic myself. I love my Heavenly Mother. Like Luke chapter 1 says in verse 48, you know, generations will say I am blessed. Yeah, I believe that full-heartedly. So my question is, in Luke chapter 2, verse 48, when Mother Mary gets, you know, anxiety from when Jesus is lost and they found him in the temple, like, why'd you do that to us? My buddy says, oh, that's, They use that as like saying, oh, that's what, like, she's sin there. So, yeah, how do I defend that? And
1: could you just say, what do they think is the sin?
3: Honestly, he didn't really elaborate more on that. And I was like, so I guess maybe just, I don't know if the sin in his eyes may be like, oh, like she, you know, wasn't faithful enough to where she, you know, but she's, you know, it's Jesus, he's 12 years old. You know, but so I don't know exactly what the sin would be.
1: Okay, well, maybe William knows. He's probably heard this argument before. William?
0: I have. I've heard it many times over. They will accuse Mary of sinning by claiming that she rebuked our Lord. Now, it is a common modern-day objection. You don't find it in the early fathers. You don't find it even in the reformers. Now, they will go to Luke 2:48 and they'll say, well, she must have sinned by accusing him. But if you actually read the text, look at what it says. And when they saw him, they were astonished. So notice what Mary actually says. She doesn't accuse him of sin. She doesn't treat him wickedly. She doesn't say he acted wickedly. All that she asks is, why have you treated us so? By the way, if you break it down in the Greek, the language there in the Greek is indicative that, number one, our Lord doesn't rebuke Mary, and he only replies by saying, why were you looking for me? Did you not know that I must be in my Father's house? He will redirect her attention to his divine mission. He doesn't claim she sinned. And here is the important thing. If you actually read it, you'll find Mary was distressed. Mother Mary was sad. In fact, St. Luke will record the words as, your father and I have sought you sorrowing. The Greek uses a particular Greek verb there. That Greek verb means they were deeply distressed or they were in anguish, meaning Mother Mary is not rebuking our Lord. Mother Mary has real emotional experience, as you would expect. Is she the greatest of God's creations? Yes. But Mother Mary is an ordinary human, and that is why she says, your father and I. She's referring, of course, to St. Joseph, who, even though he's the foster father of our Lord referred to him as his father. Now, the important thing is that St. Luke will record immediately how Mary is feeling. Just a few verses later, we read, his mother kept all these things in her heart. Remember, her knowledge was not perfect knowledge like that of our Lord. She, and lack of full understanding doesn't mean she committed a sin or had a moral failure. The fact of the matter is, Mother Mary being sinless doesn't mean Mother Mary is going to be all-knowing and have perfect knowledge. And it doesn't disprove that Mother Mary was sinless. All it does is highlight she's a loving mother. And being a loving mother that doesn't fully comprehend everything yet, her lack of complete understanding shows you she's a real creature. But that

0: That lack of understanding isn't a defect that points to her lacking holiness.
1: Luis, what do you think?
2: Wow. Amen, brother. I believe that 100% wholeheartedly, and you don't understand how the Lord's been working through me and my coworker lately, where I'm getting closer in my Catholic faith more than I've ever been. And, you know, he's Amen. Protestant, but he is believing the early church, and he's looking into the apostolic, you know, succession and all that type of stuff. And it's been beautiful, man. So
1: I tell you what I'd like Amen. To do.
2: Thank you very much.
1: Luis, I'd like to send you two copies of The Early Church Was the Catholic Church. And one for you and one for your friend, and maybe the two of you can discuss it. Because God bless you, that's beautiful. When someone says the Spirit's moving, I don't know, I always feel like, pay attention to that. The Spirit's moving. Cooperate. That's that's our job, cooperate. I got to say, Luis, though, if somebody thinks there's sin in asking the Lord why or sharing your anguish with the Lord, what kind of Lord is that? That what kind of God is your God if it's sinful to say, why did you do this? And I'm upset. Like, that seems to me like that would be a very harsh God who would treat a sincere question as a sin.
0: Yeah, no doubt. And I've always thought that that was a very odd objection. The fact that Mother Mary is anxious about something and Mother Mary is worrying about something, how on earth would that prove that she is sinful? I would argue, so I think that rather than it proving anything bad, it really does, in my opinion, beautifully show you a very holy woman growing deeper into understanding the mystery of her son. I find it to be a very, very beautiful passage.
1: Again, Luis, hang on. We'll send you two copies of the book, one for you and one for your friend. And thank you very much for the call. Please keep calling. We're talking Mary. William Albrecht is our guest, and now we're going to Pleasant Grove, Utah. Okay, so two Utah calls in a row. Got a little confused there. Pleasant Grove, Utah, watching on YouTube. Ryder, glad you're here. Welcome from Utah.
3: Thank you. I am not Catholic, but I'm getting there, and I'm trying to understand the mechanics of, like, Mary and prayer. So my question is, how can I have, like, a more personal relationship with Mary? And is that even possible in the same way that you can do it with Jesus? And if it is possible, then should I do that with, like, saints, like St. Peter? And then, too, like, should I ask him, like, should I tell him about my day? And, like, should I pray to them in the same way that I do to Jesus? And is that possible?
0: Okay. That's a really good question. Now, within Catholicism, the church has always distinguished between our relationship with God and our relationship with our holy friends, the saints in heaven. Now, with our Lord, you have communion with God himself. So through our holy baptism, and I don't know if you've been baptized yet, and if you have or if you haven't, I'm definitely praying for you, my friend. When you are baptized, you are adopted. You are adopted as one that enters into the family of the Lord. You are a son of the Father. You are indwelt by the Holy Spirit. And you are united to our Lord in a way that is unique and incomparable to any saint. So that's very unique. But with Mother Mary and all the other saints, you can have real communion because they're part of the body of Christ. They're perfected in heaven. They are alive in Christ. The Bible tells you they're alive. Now, they're not divine like our Lord, but they're alive. So can you have a personal relationship with Mother Mary and the incredible Saint Joseph? Yeah, you definitely can. Think of it this way. You can have a genuine relationship with your mother, your closest friend, and even your priest there at church. Each relationship can be personal and should be, but they're not all identical. Likewise, when we refer to our Lord Christ, he's God. Mother Mary is your spiritual mother, and the holy saints, they're your brothers and sisters in the Lord, my friend.
1: Hey, Ryder, I want to send you a book. It's called The Saints Pray for You. It's about the very question that you asked, and it's by our good friend, Dr. Carlo Broussard. Hang on, we'll send you The Saints Pray for You. Right back with more William Albrecht on Mary on Catholic Answers Live.
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0: Why do we need to go to confession? It's because confession is that opportunity for the forgiveness of sins. All of us have to deal with sin, but confession is an opportunity for us to come to the forgiveness of sins as we acknowledge our sins and ask for God's mercy and help. May we always be a people who recognize that confession brings us to the heart of our loving God.
1: Call from God. 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
2: I really felt my call strongly when I was in Rome on pilgrimage, and I was at a Eucharistic conference with a bunch of youth. The talk that the priest gave was on the agony in the garden, and after that talk, we had benediction. And as the priest was blessing all of us, I really felt strongly, and I remember the words that the priest talked about during his talk was that he said, "Will you, like the apostles, leave our Lord alone in the garden and abandon him when he needs you most?" And I felt those words were really directed to me. And it was at that moment I really felt like I can give my heart to no one but the Lord. I felt so loved because I was so excited because I was like, wow, God is calling me, you know. So I went home, and as I got older and I turned 18 and I was thinking of my future in college and different things that I was interested in, my desire to give my life to Christ and to respond to my vocation got stronger. Even though the world and I was so excited to pursue my interests, nothing could compare to that call and that desire that was growing. And so it was hard. I was scared because I was thinking, you know, I had to give up everything. But now that I'm in my call and I'm living my vocation, I'm so happy. You give up nothing for everything. You know, God really, he's so generous and he's such a loving spouse that it's so worth it. And I would regret nothing.
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0: Welcome back. Catholic Answers Live. 250 is a big year. I mean, somebody's turning 250 this year. Our guest, William Albrecht, he's a baby compared to America. He's just a baby compared to America. We're all babies.
1: Oh, you gave the answer away.
0: So oh, shoot, away. I did. It's America. That's who's having a 250th birthday this week, America. And it's interesting because the whole world is here for the World Cup. So everybody's here. I am anxious to see what these World Cup people, you know, from all, what they think of our fireworks. I'm looking forward to some reviews of American fireworks displays. We'll see. It's been kind of fun. I don't know if you've enjoyed this, but just seeing what other people think of, like, places like Texas or Alabama or, I mean, I think we're used to people visiting New York City and Los Angeles, but it feels like with the World Cup, people are getting to visit the country more. Not just the city.
1: They're getting to love America, man. They're getting to love it, Si.
0: That's what I've heard. Yeah. Yeah. It's nice because it is really lovable. I mean, I'm not sure how much you travel. I know you travel internationally, but I go to a lot of parishes in the U.S., and it's such a great country. Like, and I'm not saying that like in a prideful way, just in an appreciative way of there's so many wonderful people, great towns, a great spirit of hospitality in Americans. I like it. I like my country. I'm
1: love a fan that. Of it. And I want to see that. And I want to see that more often. Let us be hospitable. Welcome other people from other parts of the world, man. I love seeing that.
0: That's a great quality. And I think, I honestly think like, I don't know, like Southerners or some of the people from what they call the flyover states, they get like treated like they're not hospitable. Like they're not going to like a Polish person, or they're not going to like an African coming to, or someone from Japan. That is, nothing could be farther from the truth. Like small town America is so friendly and welcoming for the most part. I mean, I'm sure there's rotten towns, and I'm sure there's rotten people, but I'm happy to see this idea that middle America is somehow intolerant of the world. It's not true. And I'm glad to see it challenged.
1: 100%.
0: And people finding out that they really like Buc-ee's, you know, and really like...
1: They love Buc-ee's, man. I know that, man. I like Buc-ee's. I like it, man. I always have.
0: I know. I do think one of the greatest things in America, if I may just wax poetic about America, and I think most people will agree with me, one of the greatest things about America, when you get right down to it, is Waffle House. And there's not enough Waffle House, but when the world comes to America and they discover Waffle House, I think you're discovering the best of us. That's what we are.
1: America, I'm not going to lie to you, Si.
0: Yeah, you don't like
1: Waffle House? Waffle House is right in the center of my heart. It is. I love Waffle House. I love it. Yeah.
0: You know,
1: I love it. I don't like it. I love it.
0: I looked it up one time because I'm in Southern California. Like, where's the closest Waffle House to my house? I want to drive to a Waffle House and have...
1: How far?
0: Phoenix. I have to go to Phoenix.
1: But
0: they won't come into California or something. I don't know. They're allergic to California. But Johnny Versillo, have you ever even been to a Waffle House? Oh, you have. Okay. All right. I was going to get mad at you for not being in a Waffle
1: House. Don't tell me he didn't like it.
0: He says he's never been. He's a California kid. 18. Oh, I don't even want to talk to you, Johnny Versillo. He says he did go to a Waffle House, man, and he didn't like it. Oh, my gosh.
1: No, man.
0: You're hardly even an American, Johnny Versillo.
1: I
0: know your family came over here from Italy generations ago, but go back to Italy. If you don't like Waffle House, just go back to Italy.
1: You can't be a real American and not like the Waffle House.
0: What are you talking about, man? I've never heard a real American say, I don't like Waffle House. I just have to go on with the show, William. I'm emotional right now. I got to go on with the show.
1: Yeah, I don't blame you. I don't blame you.
0: Will is in Minneapolis listening on our website, Catholic.com. Hi, Will. You got a question about Mary?
2: Hi. I do, yeah. So I've had multiple conversations with evangelicals where one of their major objections to Catholicism is the Marian dogmas. And specifically, they object to the condemnations that are in the papals that come for not believing them. For example, the one for the Assumption of Mary says... hence, if anyone, which God forbid, should dare willfully or deny or call into doubt that which we have defined, let him know that he has fallen away completely from the divine and Catholic faith. And so I guess the objection that I hear from evangelicals is that Susie's statement says not believing in the Immaculate Conception makes you outside the Catholic faith, and the Catechism says that there's no salvation outside the Catholic faith, that Catholics would be adding criteria for salvation. And I just wanted to ask how I respond to this objection.
1: Okay. That's a very good question. Number one, in the letter to the Romans, St. Paul lays out something incredible. He talks about how people have got to do good. You got to do good. You got to live out your faith. You got to walk with the Lord. You've got to follow God and follow their faith. And it's quite a lengthy chapter. And at the very end of the chapter, he tells you,

0: this is the gospel. So the way the Bible speaks of the gospel is in many different ways. Here, the way St. Paul is talking about it is walking with the Lord and following the faith. With that in mind, you stop and you think, well, we've got to believe the faith and follow the faith and walk with the Lord in order to be saved. With that in mind, what does the Bible tell you about Mother Mary? Well, the Bible shows you Mother Mary is without sin, the new Ark of the New Covenant, and Mother Mary is our Holy Mother of God. Matthew 1:23 tells you she is that virgin from Isaiah 7:14 that is giving birth to Emmanuel, God with us. She's the Mother of God. And St. Elizabeth calls her the Mother of my Lord, Kurias, hearkening to an Old Testament verse where the Lord is Yahweh. So she's Mother of God clearly as well. With that in mind, would we be adding anything extra for salvation if we said we had to believe what divine revelation says about Mary? No. The fact of the matter is, everything God reveals must be believed. The Catholic faith teaches obedience of faith. So if something is in divine revelation, we're bound to assent to it. Not because only because it concerns Mary. Maybe it concerns Peter or any other important event in the Bible. It means God has spoken. The real question is this. It's not, well, is that Marian doctrine important enough? No, it is, has God revealed it? And if the answer is yes, that God has revealed it, and you knowingly and obstinately reject it, knowing it's part of God's revelation, well, then, of course, you put yourself in peril. But that same principle, brother, applies to many other things. It applies to the Trinity, applies to the Incarnation, applies to the bodily resurrection, applies to the bodily ascension. So we're not free as Catholics to merely pick and choose whatever we like that has been divinely revealed. So turn it around in the person telling you, well, you know, I'm told I've got to believe this about Mary. Well, you got to believe it because it's in divine revelation, like all of these other things. And we would be in peril if we denied all these other things. And when you turn it around there, you turn it around in them in that way, then they're able to realize, okay, all of divine revelation demands the obedience of faith. And that, to me, that does make a whole lot of sense. What do you think?
1: I guess, are there similar statements from the Catholic Church about, like, falling away completely from the divine faith for not believing things like eternity and stuff like that? Because I think the objection is at least it appears that the phrasing and stuff like that is kind of unique to these bulls on the Marian dogmas. So
2: I think that's the common language of the Church on doctrine. That's how the Church expresses that something is dogmatic, is that believe it is to fall away from the faith.
0: Yep.
1: Right.
0: In terms of any kind of dogma.
1: Can you give an example of something else that's not a Marian dogma where that's used? Because I think the, I guess they're saying they're only seeing that sort of thing in the Marian dogma. So, yeah.
2: Well, papal
0: infallibility. No, they'll find it in anything. Yeah, papal infallibility. Not only that, look up 451 Chalcedon, the Chalcedonian Decree, and the dual natures of Christ. If you reject that, you're considered anathema. And that can go on and on. 325 Nicaea, 381 Constantinople, 431 Ephesus, Mary as Theotokos, 451 Chalcedon, pretty much any council that lays out a dogmatic decree, you're bound to believe it. And if you willingly and obstinately deny it, you are cutting yourself off from the faith. So that language is very commonly used for dogmas.
2: If I may, William, I think that language is best understood as a service that the Church is providing. The Church is saying this is the line outside of which you're outside the Church. It's not. I don't think the Church is trying to create heretics or harass people. It's a matter of absolute clarity that this is a line. If you cross it, you're outside of the Church. So, and most people choose not to cross that line. They go, okay, I'm not going over that line then.
0: You're definitely correct. And in fact, I was able to locate it as you were saying that, Cy. Anybody can look up Nicaea 1 and it tells you, to those who say the Son of God is of a different substance than the Father, the Church, the Catholic and Apostolic Church anathematizes. So you can find this language used elsewhere as well, as you pointed out there, Cy. And there at papal infallibility as well, you're correct there as well. But again, it is a matter of calling you to understanding our faith and calling you to assent to divine revelation. The

0: Desire is not to damn people to hell. That isn't the desire.
1: No.
0: The desire is to have people realize this is divinely revealed. But the church, that is never the desire at all. People need to realize the church is not trying to condemn you to the pit of hell. Far from the truth.
1: I got to say thanks because we got to go to the break. I looked something up too, William, while you were talking. 4 hours and 49 minute drive from where I'm sitting right now to the nearest Waffle House.
0: That's a drive worth it.
1: I might call my wife and tell her I'm not coming home till late. I'm going to Waffle House. All right, we're right back with more of your questions on Mary with William Albrecht on Catholic Answers Live.
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5: Hi, this is Mike Aquilino with a few words about St. Ignatius of Antioch. St. Ignatius was one of the first Christians to leave a body of written work. His seven letters are like windows into the life of early Christianity. They show us a church centered on the Eucharist, with the clergy of bishops, priests, and deacons looking to authority in Rome, worshiping Jesus as true God and true man. Sound familiar? Well, it should.

0: Welcome back, Catholic Answers Live. Big week, 250th anniversary of the Declaration of Independence coming up. I don't know if you know this, William, but I found this out today from Professor Chad Pecknold of Catholic University of America, very fine Catholic theologian. They're going for the Guinness Book of World Records in Washington, D.C. this Saturday. They're going to try to have the biggest fireworks display in history. Until I was informed of this by a professor at Catholic University, I did not know. So,
1: wow, that's incredible. I wonder if that'll be televised. Has to be.
0: Yeah,
1: has to be televised.
0: Yeah, you got to. You got to. But I don't know how you could fail. I guess some of them could fail to go off.
1: And then
0: something would have to go seriously wrong, but we're going for the Guinness Book of World Records. So, I understand China invented fireworks, but it looks to me like we perfected them. So,
1: we perfected it. Come on.
0: Come on.
1: Of course we perfect we everything, man. Come on, man.
0: We are such homers for America this week.
1: We are.
0: You should be. I mean, if one week out of the year, can we just be homers for America? Andrew and Spencer, Tennessee, where I bet they have an awesome Waffle House. They are listening on the Catholic Answers app. Hi, Andrew. You got a question about Mary?
2: I have a Mary question. You didn't specify which one.
0: Oh.
2: I go with a Mary Magdalene question, if that's all right.
0: Well, I can allow that if you tell me whether or not you have a Waffle House in your town. Then I will.
2: We have a Waffle House in the neighboring county, Warren County. We have one being built right now, Si, in Sparta, Tennessee, which is right down the road.
0: Your life's getting better. So your life is getting better.
2: We are blessed. We are blessed.
0: All right, ask about it.
1: You like it then, yeah. Any question, brother, any.
0: Anything you want. You get to anything
2: all right,
0: you want.
2: So I was reading the Gospel of John yesterday. And in John 20, verse 17, he says to Mary, do not touch me. I haven't ascended to my Father yet. 10 verses later, 27, he tells Thomas to touch him. So I'm wondering what the difference is between the two of them, why one can touch him and one could not.
1: Very good question. And I think really what it comes down to, brother, it comes down to what kind of translation one may be reading. Now, in Old English, it was very common to say, do not touch me. And that parallel meant to not cling on to somebody. And that really is a message being put forth, because if you actually read the Greek, if you look at the Greek verb there, haptu, memu haptu, the verb means don't cling to me or don't hold on to me. So it isn't just it is not a prohibition against any kind of physical contact. And certain older translations would say, do not touch me. And certain Bible translations retain that. But the idea is, it really means do not cling on to me. And how do we know that via the context? If you read, Mary Magdalene appears to have recognized our Lord and she embraces him. And it seems like she's not willing to let go. So actually, if you read it, it's right there in the context. John 20, verse 17 says, do not cling to me, for I have not yet ascended to the Father, but go to my brethren. And then he says, say to them. So the point is not, don't touch my body, that it's not a touchable body. No, he's saying that he's not going to remain with them in the same kind of earthly manner that he had been before. So don't cling on to him. That's why he says to go and announce it to the apostles. It's very different than what we read in St. Thomas, because our Lord tells Thomas, put your finger here, see my hands, put out your hand, and place it in my side. So it's very different, because St. Thomas, doubting Thomas, had trouble believing. So our Lord does ask him to physically examine him. So you have, number one, you have two different encounters that are occurring, and really you have two different contexts as well. He's really not telling Mary Magdalene, don't touch me at all. He's saying, don't cling to me. She's got to go and proclaim the beauty of the bodily resurrection. That was the whole point.
0: Does that make sense to you, Andrew?
2: Oh, yeah. No, that makes complete sense. I appreciate the clarification.
0: I'll tell you what, I'd like to send you a book that you can enjoy at the new Waffle House. You need a book to read if you're going to sit there at Waffle House.
1: Yeah.
0: And I'll give you Jimmy Akin's new book, Evidence for Christ. All you got to do is hang on, give us a phone number, and we'll send you Evidence for Christ, the new book from Jimmy Akin. On we go right here in San Diego. Noah is next, also listening on the Catholic Answers app. Noah, go ahead with your question.
3: Hey, can you hear me okay?
0: Very well.
3: Okay, great. Thank you, gentlemen, for taking the call.
0: We're happy to.
3: And I'm ashamed to say I have never been to a Waffle House. So,
0: well, you're San Diego, though. I think you have an excuse. I think it's the Waffle House Corporation that has let you down.
3: It's all East Coast,
0: yeah.
3: Right?
0: Yeah. Well, no, it's started in the South, but it's spread all over. But write a strongly worded letter to the Waffle House people.
1: Yeah, I would too.
3: Yeah, for sure. But yeah, first off, I wanted to say thank you because your guys' content has been hugely helpful to me. I'm actually in the process of coming home to the Catholic Church here and going to start OCIA in August. So,
1: amen.
0: Praise amen. God. That's beautiful. Good for you, Noah.
3: Thank you. Thank you. But yeah, my question is, so I grew up in a kind of like a Protestant evangelical background. So through this process, I'm like intellectually fully on board with the Marian doctrine, but I'm trying to get there a little bit more. Like, what I'm trying to say is, I obviously want to get closer with our Blessed Mother and really lean into, Marian prayers and my rosary, which I'm really enjoying, but I find myself often falling into a comparative mindset where, kind of because of my upbringing, we didn't really venerate Blessed Mother very much. So I kind of find myself falling into a mode of comparison where I'm like, okay, I want to make sure that I'm constantly, not venerating her more than I venerate Christ in my prayers, or maybe like holding back and not leaning into it as much as I could be, out of, fear of giving her more honor than I give Jesus. And I know intellectually that's not the right mindset to have, but if you had any, practical advice for kind of leaning into that relationship.
0: Okay.
1: Yeah. Now, if you're worried about loving Mother Mary too much, well, that concern that you've got, that's evidence that within your very heart, you want to put Christ first. That is something very commendable, and of course, that's fantastic. And I'll let you know, keep doing that. And I'll also tell you, our Lord will never lose any glory when His Mother is honored. Now, you're honoring her because He honored her greatly. You can never honor her greater than He already did. I can tell you that right now. You cannot. The key word is honor. As a Catholic, we honor and we venerate Mother Mary. We don't worship her. We honor and venerate her. We worship God, and we do that through sacrifice. Mother Mary, we honor and venerate. He perfectly honored His mother. So I know for a fact, by your very words, you have your eyes in Jesus. And I want to remind you, you can never honor her too much, not more than our Lord. Honor is a key word. Remember what our Lord did for her. It was God who chose her, filled her with grace, and made her the mother of the incarnate Word. And what did our Lord do? He commanded that all generations call her blessed. So here's the amazing thing. If our Lord perfectly honored His mother while perfectly worshiping the Father, follow the example of the Bible. Love Mother Mary. Every time you honor her, her soul magnifies the Lord. Remember, the goal of Mary is right there in the Gospel of St. John, chapter 2, verse 5. Do whatever He tells you. Mary herself will take you directly to Christ. So I'll tell you, ask Mother Mary for her intercession. Pray the rosary. Pray the rosary. Ask her to intercede for you. And think of it this way. Think of it this way. The more you appreciate a masterpiece, and Mother Mary is the greatest of God's creations, the more you're going to admire its artist. So the more you honor the greatest disciple of our Lord, the first to hear the word, Luke chapter 1, and keep the word and vouchsafe it in her heart, you honor her and you glorify Christ, the one who made her what she is by His grace. So don't fear asking Mother Mary for intercession. It is a very biblical concept to ask others to pray for you and to intercede for you. It is a biblical concept and one that was done from the earliest of centuries.
0: What do you think, Noah?
3: Yeah, no, that is very helpful, because obviously, you know, I believe like what James says about the prayers of the righteous. So I want to lean on her, because you see, I understand, you know, she's so hard, close to the heart of Christ. So I definitely want to lean on her.
0: I think if you ask Catholics too, a lot of them will tell you their personal experience of the rosary and the Marian devotion is growing intimacy with Christ. So I'm not a theologian who could explain it to you, but you think of the most Marian people of the 20th century, like St. Maximilian Kolbe. These are people who laid down their life for Jesus Christ, and they were completely Marian. So I think there's a lot of evidence that she's just really good at turning our hearts to her son. So you can trust her in that. But it's also new to you. So I wouldn't be too hard on yourself.
1: Agreed. Yep. No doubt.
0: It's relationship. Relationships are built over time, not immediately. Noah, I tell you what, I want to get somebody else on if I can before we have to go. So I'm going to send you the book, The Saints Pray for You, from Dr. Carla Broussard. Hang on and we'll send it to you. Let's go to Jackson in Franklin, Tennessee. Or I'm sure they have a great Waffle House, but I can't talk about it because we only have a minute and a half. Jackson, can you ask your question quickly?
4: Yes, sir. How could Jesus and Mary experience the effects of original sin without having it?
0: Wonderful. Thank you.
1: Yeah, great question. Now, what Catholic theology and the Bible will distinguish is as having the guilt of original sin, not original guilt, but the guilt of original sin and the consequences of the fall. So our Lord and Mary were completely free from original sin, but of course, God allowed temporal effects, not because they had original sin, but because they had entered the world because of Adam's sin. So our Lord didn't have original sin, because we're told he was like us in all things except for sin, but he assumed a real human nature that was capable of suffering and of hunger and of thirst and of fatigue. Well, those are the consequences, because that had entered the world, but they're not sins themselves, remember. Remember that he assumed our passable human nature in order to redeem it. Same principle applies to our Mother Mary, though in a different way. She never contracted original sin. She had sanctifying grace from the very beginning. But remember, there are consequences that had already entered the world as a result of Adam's fall. So she would have had suffering, the hardship of life, but it doesn't mean she was

0: a sinner or had sin just means that it already entered the world.
1: I'm going to say thank you for asking that question so quickly and allowing William a chance to answer it. Let's give you a copy of Jimmy Akin's book, Evidence for Christ, as well. If you want to hang on, give a phone, not a phone number, an address. We can't send books to phone numbers. So give us an address. We'll send you the book, Evidence for Christ. Say thank you for the call, but also for allowing William a chance to answer. William, enjoy America's 250th birthday, and I'll see you after next week, maybe.
0: Without a doubt, brother. Wonderful talking to you. Can't wait to be back with you, brother.
1: All right. Thank you. William Albrecht, our guest. Coming up, Emily Dineny, and we're going to take questions from Protestants. You can ask your questions about the Catholic faith from a Protestant perspective right after this on Catholic Answers Live.
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5: Well, that's pure nonsense. 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
4: You're 100% correct. 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
6: To ask, why should I pray, is the same as asking, why should I raise my mind and heart to God, since that's what prayer is. But when stated like that, it's pretty obvious. We need to pray because God is He to whom our minds and hearts are ultimately directed. Union with Him is our ultimate destiny. Without prayer, we lose our direction to God as our ultimate end, and thus set ourselves on a path that leads back into the slavery of sin.
7: This is Deacon Omar Gutierrez. Prayer is a transformation of our false selves into our true identity in the Lord, so that whether we suffer from anxiety or pain, that we can turn that suffering into sacrifice, so we can take the mundane parts of life and turn them into blessed events and encounters with our Lord or our Lady, and it can take the simple joys of life and turn them into tastes of the eternal. In the name of the Father, and of the Son, and of the Holy Spirit, amen. Heavenly Father, may your justice prevail so as to protect the lives of the unborn from abortion, the lives of the mothers from despair, and the lives of all people from the temptation to do nothing. We ask this in Christ's name, amen. In the name of the Father, and of the Son, and of the Holy Spirit, amen.
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9: The phone lines are open. 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

0: Welcome back to Catholic. What? I'm fine. Welcome back to Catholic Answers Live. Sometimes you miss your cue. Emily Dineny is here this hour, and Emily is a very fine apologist, and we're so happy to have Emily here at Catholic Answers. She's one of those, I almost don't want to say young, because it sounds like I'm being dismissive or in some way, like, well, dismissive, I guess, and I'm not, because this is a person who is extremely well-prepared and very helpful. Just appeared on the Dr. Daff program, Defending the Faith, in a conversation with Protestants and Eastern Orthodox, has done all kinds of great stuff on the internet and with us here at Catholic Answers. We were over the moon when she agreed to work with us here at Catholic Answers. Emily Dineny, welcome.
1: Thanks so much, Cy, for having me. And you saying that made me realize my 1 year anniversary is tomorrow.
0: Oh, is it really? Well, it feels like a week. I guess time flies when someone's doing a great job. So, well, congratulations. Good for you. A full year, huh? You made it a full year. Most people don't here at Catholic Answers.
1: I survived.
0: No, people stay here for like 40 years. Like, so you're at the very beginning of your journey. So we're talking to Protestants today. What are we asking them? What do we want from Protestants?
1: Call and explain why they're Protestant, why they're not Catholic.
0: There we go. 888-318-7884 is the number. 888-318-7884. If you are Protestant and you'd be willing to call and tell us why, we would be very grateful for that. We always find that these are really good conversations. I do think, Emily, one of the things about this radio network that we're on, this whatever radio station people listen on, this is a Catholic radio station. One thing that Catholics really do enjoy is a good conversation. And I do think this is one of the things we're contributing to American life right now, is there's not a lot of places where people can just talk and nobody's going to yell at you. Nobody's going to try to humiliate you. We're going to try to have a good conversation. So if you're Protestant and you would be willing to call and let us know why, 888-318-7884, 888-318-7884. I have to ask you this, though, Emily. Have you noticed that in your generation, a lot of people don't use the word Protestant anymore? They just go, I'm Christian. I'm not a Protestant.
1: 100%. Yeah, I'd say more often than not, you're going to hear I'm Christian rather than I rarely hear anybody identify with being Protestant.
0: I wonder why that is. Do you think it's over? Do you think that there's it's I guess, you know, the mainline Protestant church is Lutheranism and Methodism and, I'm trying to think of all of them.
1: Anglicanism.
0: My brain, it didn't work there for a minute, right. Like, okay, whatever. But there does seem to have been a move, just a demographic shift into the more non-denominational churches. And maybe if you're in a non-denominational or fundamentalist church, Pentecostal church, maybe you don't feel like a Protestant. Maybe you just feel like a plain old Christian.
1: Exactly. Yeah. And I would say because of the schisms that happen pretty frequently in these churches, you know, particularly the Lutheran and Anglican churches, you see a lot of like the more conservative, biblically based, I mean, to some extent, of course, as Catholics will say to some extent, but, you know, the more conservative Anglicans and Lutherans, they're shrinking in size. And so it's harder to walk into a church in America that's, you know, Lutheran or Anglican that doesn't have a female priest or pastor or bishop and a pride flag hanging in the background.
0: Right. Yeah. So that drives people out of those churches who want real Bible stuff. Is that what you're saying?
1: Yeah, exactly. Like the ones that are more Orthodox are actually these like non-denominational Baptist type churches where people just end up feeling more comfortable saying, you know, I'm a Christian.
0: All right. Well, if that's you, and if you say, well, the word Protestant isn't a word I use. Well, if you can give us the benefit of the doubt on that, if you're a non-denominational Christian, you know what we're trying to say. 888-318-7884, 888-318-7884 is the number. You want to take a call from Arkansas? We got a call from Arkansas.
1: Let's do it.
0: Really? You're okay with Arkansas? All right. Listening on the
1: I am.
0: You are? All right. Abraham from Arkansas listening on the EWTN app. I see here a note on Abraham of an argument possibly we don't want to get into. I don't know, Abraham. you know what I'm talking about. There seems to be a very negative comment about you here that I...
2: Yes.
0: Yeah.
2: And you know why?
0: Why?
2: It's because Waffle House doesn't make waffles.
0: He hates Waffle House. That's what it says. Abraham hates Waffle House. Okay, now we're going to have this fight. All right. Fine, you're a Protestant. Go ahead, Abraham.
2: They do not make waffles. Right off the bat, Waffle House does not make waffles. They make pancakes with dimples in them.
1: That's true.
0: Oh,
1: I agree.
0: My God. So, but what's wrong with a pancake with a dimple in it? I mean, what's that?
2: It's not a waffle.
0: I feel like you're having a very high standard for a place with a yellow roof. I mean, I'm not sure that you're quite getting the theme of the thing, Abraham. But okay.
2: Oh, okay.
0: Not
2: so. If you got a yellow roof, then it must be related to cowardism. Being coward of some sort. Anyway.
0: All right. Let's get to our real dispute. Wait, I don't know if you're Protestant or this is for somebody else, but Abraham, go ahead with with the point you called.
2: I dropped the last hour.
0: Okay.
2: And the other answer to your 250 United States Marine Corps.
0: Oh,
2: 250 years.
0: Wait, I didn't know that, actually. It's the 250th birthday of the United States Marine Corps this year as well?
2: November 11th.
0: I'm glad you told me, because I live in a town full of Marines. It would be embarrassing if I didn't know that. So I will thank you for telling me that. But so you think the founding of the United States Marine Corps is more important than the founding of the United States?
2: Hoorah!
0: Okay. Well, I'm sorry that you don't have any strong opinions, Abraham. I feel bad. Like, develop some strong opinions, will you? Get a backbone.
2: Well, I come from a yellow roof. But anyway. my question was, I got frustrated with a friend, a fellow Protestant, the other day, and he kept insisting that I was trying to show him in the Bible this, that, and different things in the Bible about Mary. And he said, well, it all comes down to interpretation. And I got frustrated with him, and I got a little bit angry, and I said, if Jesus would have had brothers and sisters, they would have been the greatest disciples. And at the end, when Jesus died, because of the family structure in that day, Jesus couldn't give John the disciple the care of Mary, because job would have gone to the second oldest brother. And my question to you is, am I correct? Because I did it out of I answered out of frustration.
0: What do you think, Emily?
1: Yeah. Yeah, no, I think that was a great response. It definitely is a piece that apologists use to kind of defend the perpetual virginity of Mary. Because like you said, if Jesus did have biological brothers, then it would have been perfectly like in line with their culture for the second oldest brother now to then be the one caring for Mary, their mother. Now, Jesus is described having brothers, right? And so I think that's what a lot of Protestants are bringing up. But the problem is that translation isn't fully always accurate when it comes to describing biological relations. So in Greek, that word is adelphos, and it's also used throughout the Bible to describe other familial relations like a cousin or even like a nephew. And so it's very fitting that, you know, James and Joseph, the ones that are commonly referred to as the brothers of the Lord, they're actually described to have another mother who is also named Mary. And according to kind of ancient history and tradition, that Mary is actually the sister of Saint Joseph. So James and Joseph, they're actually the cousins of Jesus through Saint Joseph, but they're not the biological brothers of Jesus, because like you just pointed out, they would have been the ones to care for Mary, not John the Apostle. And then, of course, we also see early Christians referring to Mary with this title, Ever Virgin. So the early Christians had an understanding. Mary was a perpetual virgin. She was never planning on having

0: of it and have that ready in case the topic is ever brought up again. The last piece of evidence I'll bring up is when the angel Gabriel appears to Mary in Luke chapter 1 and he tells her that she will conceive a child, she seems very perplexed by this, even though she's already married to Joseph. And so why would she be perplexed? Why is she so confused about how she would conceive a child if she's already married? Well, the most fitting response would be because she was never planning on having marital relations with Joseph. And so that's why she's so confused or perplexed about how this child will be conceived within her. So that's also another proof that I like to use. But overall, I think you did a good job, even in the heat of the moment.
1: Even if your opinion about Waffle House is clearly in the radical minority. I tell you what, we got to take a break. Abraham, it was a great pleasure to get to talk to you. I'm glad you did call back for this hour. If you'd like a copy of Jimmy Akin's brand new book, Evidence for Christ, we'll be happy to send it to you. Just give us an address and we'll send it off. Right back with more of your Protestant objections. If you're a Protestant or if you just call yourself a Christian and you have objections to the Catholic faith, we would love to have a conversation with you. And we really would love to have the conversation. You should feel welcome to call. We're happy to have that conversation. 888-318-7884.
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0: Welcome back, Catholic Answers Live. Our guest, Emily Dineny, this hour, recently on a really interesting program on YouTube where two women supported the Protestant position, two women supported the Catholic position, and two women supported the Eastern Orthodox position. And it seemed to me a relatively cordial conversation. I don't know how it felt in the room. Sometimes those things don't feel as cordial, but it is nice to see people. I actually think this is one of the great uses of the internet, that people can have conversations that are more than just sound bites. They can go beyond that and engage with one another. Did you find it a profitable thing to have that the conversation where you defended the Catholic position, essentially?
1: Yes, I do. I think it's good to continue having an open dialogue with people who believe differently than us, and to, you know, put on the best defense you can for the faith. And so, I was really blessed to have that opportunity to kind of represent the Catholic side of things.
0: I'll tell you what, if you represent the Protestant side of things or the non-denominational Christian side of things, or just, I just call myself a Christian side, you're welcome here. We'd love to hear why you're not a Catholic, what your objection to the Catholic Church is. We're answering Protestant objections today. You decide whether the answer is satisfying to you, but we're going to try to give you an answer. 888-318-7884. 888-318-7884. Diana in Arizona, thank you so much for waiting. You have a Protestant objection to the Catholic faith?
2: I was just listening to your previous caller, and I do have a question regarding that belief that Mary was never stayed a virgin the whole time. So does that mean that at the time, do you guys see it as at the time the angel came down and told her that she would bear Jesus,

0: At that time, she was actually living with Joseph as a wife. I've always heard that she wasn't living with her parents, or she was living with her parents. It was a time of engagement, and so she wouldn't have been, you know, intimate with Joseph then either, because that's why Joseph got the visitation from the angel. So I'm not sure how
1: do we see it?
0: The Catholic faith goes to that, I guess, that understanding that she was never married. She was never, I don't know how you see it. She never was a real wife to Joseph, or what?
2: Yeah, that's a great question. So when at the time that Mary was betrothed to Saint Joseph, she was actually, in ancient Jewish custom, she was legally married to Joseph at this time. So the translation in English doesn't really do that situation complete justice. However, when it comes to, like, was Mary, you know, never planning on, like, having relations with him, or if she, you know, was in a situation where maybe right then she wasn't having relations, but then afterwards she would, you know, maybe a year down the line. We see throughout scripture that when somebody is promised with a child, right, when Sarah is promised to bear a son for Abraham, for example, they don't always know when that's going to happen, right? Sometimes the language is ambiguous that an angel or a prophet will tell these women. Sometimes they'll say, at this time next year, you will have a son, right? Or you will conceive a son, right? Abraham was told over and over again by God that he would have a descendant that would continue on his lineage, right? But he's never told exactly when. And so when it comes to the situation with Mary, if she's being told by this angel, oh, you're going to conceive a son, right? Well, then automatically her mind would go to, oh, like if she had, you know, a typical marriage to Saint Joseph, she would just assume, oh, I'm going to conceive a son whenever Saint Joseph and I finally engage in the marital act and have normal marital relations, right? But that's not where her mind goes. She's very confused and perplexed about how she's going to conceive a child. And really the only fitting interpretation of that would be because she was never planning on having those relations with Joseph. So that's why she's so confused about how it's going to come about. Does that make sense to you?
0: Well, wasn't part of the visitation when Mary receives the news of her conceiving Christ, was that how is this possible if I've never known a man, right? If I've never,
2: because
0: she says that. I mean, that's what my scriptures say.
1: In the past tense?
2: Yeah.
1: Does it say
0: at that time? I'm sorry, what?
1: Does your scripture say that in the past tense? I have never known a man, or I do not know man?
0: Well, I do not know.
1: Okay.
0: It's a present. It's present, right? It's a present tense. I'm sorry, I'm in my car, so I don't have
2: okay.
0: it in front
2: You're
0: of
2: okay.
0: me. So I'm trying to remember what all it says. But, okay, so when Jesus is already in ministry and the people are saying, your family's trying to reach you, you know, when he's out, when he's inside mm-hmm. the house of, and he says, my family, I can't remember, but he doesn't say it's not mm-hmm. his family, but he does make a judgment on who is part of the kingdom of God, right? So he didn't disown
2: yes.
0: him. He didn't say, no, that's not my family. They're my cousins. You know what I'm saying?
2: Yeah, for sure. So I think, are you referencing the passage where people are criticizing, or they're saying, they're talking about his brothers and sisters and his mother. They're like, isn't this not the son of Mary and Joseph? And aren't these not his brothers and sisters? Right. And then he goes on to say that more blessed are the ones that hear the word of God and obey it. I think you might be talking about that passage. And I would just say that the people that they're talking about are his family, because they are his blood related, you know, cousins, aunts, uncles, etc. And so they are his family. And in the ancient world, your cousins often were like your brother. They played a brotherly role because the family units were so kind of integrated. I think what's the question I would ask you is, why is Mary so perplexed about how she's going to conceive a child when she's already married to Saint Joseph and they could have been legally and illicitly engaging in, the marital act? Why is she so confused about that? And why do we see early Christians recognizing Mary under this title as ever virgin? How do you understand that?
0: So the early writings say that phrase, forever virgin. Is that what you're saying? The early writings?
2: Yeah, writers of early Christians, like, for example, Hippolytus of Rome, he was a Christian in the early 200s. He refers to Mary as ever virgin, which means, she was forever a virgin. And so when I read those things, I think to myself, oh, wow, the early Christians had this understanding Mary was always a virgin. It's very clear in Luke chapter 1, Mary seems to be confused about how she's going to conceive a child, which only makes sense if she was planning on being a virgin. And we also see in the Old Testament, there were perpetual virgins in the temple that would basically consecrate themselves to living out this virginity for God. So it seems very fitting Mary was living that out, that she wasn't planning on being a perpetual virgin. And the reason she got married to Saint Joseph is because in this cultural context, you are provided for by men, right? So if Mary's father or parents pass away, well, then she needs to be taken care of by somebody. And so Saint Joseph is the one that assumes this role for her. How does that land with you?
0: Well, I will consider it. I mean, I have a Catholic friends that are very close to me, and we continually, we dialogue all the time. And one of my friends mentioned that, and I said, "What? Really?" I had never heard of that, of the thinking. So I will contemplate it. I just want to let you guys know I started hearing Hollow.
1: Oh, the Hollow app, yeah.
0: The app. It has blessed me so much.
1: Can you tell us about that?
0: It's a beautiful devotional. It's a beautiful way to, carve out time. And when I can't sleep, I turn on Hollow. But my favorite part of it is the daily, meditation? Is that a book? Or is that just, because he does say, chapter one, or whatever. But is that book in the Catholic Church, or
1: I'm not sure what are they using for that? Do you know, Emily? Because I don't follow that on the
2: Hollow app.
1: I'm not sure. Maybe I'll tell you what. Maybe somebody will call and tell us what the daily. You said is it a daily examine or is it a daily meditation?
2: Meditation.
1: Could you tell me what?
0: Meditation along with other kinds of meditations.
1: Okay.
0: But the one that is, the man who portrayed Jesus in the Passion, what was his name? I can't remember his name.
1: Oh, yeah.
2: Are you thinking Jonathan Rumi?
1: Jonathan Rumi. Yeah, I think he's all over that app.
0: No. In the Passion.
2: He is.
1: The Passion. Oh, I tell you, can you just hang on for a minute? We're going to get this out. We're going to clear all this up because you just want to what?
0: Hallow has blessed my life so much.
1: That's beautiful.
0: Let me tell you, 2 years ago,
1: you gotta wait though, because you gotta hang on 2 minutes. We'll get right back because the ad's gonna play.
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1: The Bible speaks of Moses as a great hero, and it's hard to imagine one greater. Moses was meek, yet firm, close to God, yet caring toward his people. This week's gospel tells us that God has sent someone quite like Moses, but far greater. He's Jesus. Find out more next on Breaking the Bread. Jesus is portrayed in this Sunday's gospel as a new and greater Moses. The Bible tells us that Moses was the meekest man on earth. He was the friend of God. Only he knew God face to face, and Moses gave Israel the yoke of the law through which God revealed himself and how we are to live. Jesus, too, is meek and humble, but he's more than God's friend. He is the eternal Son who alone knows the Father. He's also more than a lawgiver, presenting himself today as the yoke of a new law and as the revealed wisdom of God. Jesus was present before creation as the eternal wisdom of God, the firstborn Son, who is the Lord of heaven and earth, and he gives knowledge of the holy things of the kingdom of God. In the gracious will of the Father, Jesus reveals these things, but only to the childlike, those who humble themselves before him as little children. These alone can recognize and receive him as the just Savior and meek King promised to daughter Zion in this Sunday's first reading. We too are called to childlike faith in the Father's goodness, as sons and daughters of the Most High, called to form a new kingdom in the church. We are to live by the power of the Spirit that we received in baptism, putting to death our old ways of thinking and acting, just as Paul exhorts us in this Sunday's epistle. Our yoke is to be his new law of love by which we enter into the rest of his kingdom. As we sing in this Sunday's psalm, we joyfully await the day when we will praise his name forever in the kingdom that lasts for all ages. This is the eternal Sabbath promised by Jesus, first anticipated by Moses, but which still awaits the people of God. This is Scott Hahn for Breaking the Bread.
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0: Welcome back. Catholic Answers Live. Working on a major problem, trying to help Diana use the Hallow app. No, actually, Diana's on the line, called to ask us from a Protestant perspective about Mary. And I think it's very nice conversation we're having, and we're very grateful for it, Diana. But I looked it up. Jim Caviezel does a daily meditation on the Hallow app. Is that what we're talking about, Diana?
1: Yes. That has really blessed my heart. And I look at it and I said, it must be an ancient book because it's so deep in faith.
0: I think it's the second most popular book ever written after the Bible. Because according to the AI that I am currently conversing with about this, that that daily imitation that Jim Caviezel does is based on the Imitation of Christ, which you should get. It's one of the greatest books ever written, The Imitation of Christ.
2: Yep.
1: Yeah.
0: Okay.
1: Yes. Yes. So, is that a book I can purchase?
0: Yes. Where are we missing each other? It's the second most popular book ever written, The Imitation of Christ. Thomas A. Kempis is the author.

0: And it's an ancient book, isn't it?
1: Well, no, it's not ancient. It's older. It's very old. It's not ancient. It's pre-modern. Let's call it that.
0: Well, okay, because of the way it's worded,
1: yeah,
0: and the way and what it speaks of,
1: yeah,
0: it's awesome. It has really touched my life. Another
1: beautiful
0: thing about Hollow, and aww, I thank you for giving me this time, but I just want to let you know that I have come to respect the saints that the Catholic Church, you know, they give reverence to, because in there, in Hollow, it gives you the history,
1: Diana,
0: and why they are admired as saints.
1: I think.
0: And I said to myself, this is beautiful, because
1: Diana,
0: it gives you the history of these people. And I just really have, my life has really been changed with Hollow.
1: Diana.
0: And I just want to thank you for your faithfulness.
1: Oh, God bless you, Diana. Now I want to say something to you. It's going to shock you. I think you're becoming Catholic.
0: Well, you know what?
1: What?
0: I love Jesus. I love Jesus.
1: Yeah, he loves you.
0: You know what? And he loves us so much.
1: Yeah.
0: And I just say, you know, this is a beautiful faith. And I just thank you for just being out there. And thank you for this radio station.
1: All right.
0: And so I
1: want to send you a book. It's called The Saints Pray for You, since you're starting to like the saints. And then I'm going to ask you if you would consider doing something. And it's very simple. Just sit in a Catholic church and talk to Jesus there and see if it's different from wherever else you talk to Jesus. Because I think he might be calling you into the Catholic Church, Diana. It's starting to sound like that.
0: Something. I went to Good Friday.
1: Yeah.
0: Good Friday was a blessing to me at the Catholic Church.
1: Oh, come on, Diana. You're making this so easy on me.
0: I loved it.
1: You are making this so easy on me. Clearly.
2: So,
1: go ahead.
2: Why haven't you become Catholic yet?
0: Let me tell you something. I walk in there, and it was so reverent, and it was out of the scriptures.
1: Yes.
0: Every single bit of it was out of the scriptures. And I didn't have any, because I was raised Protestant. But I needed a place of quietness and reverence of Good Friday. And I got that, and I was blessed.
1: I'm so happy that you did.
0: Could I
1: tell you about that? There is a place of quiet and reverence in reference to Jesus. It's called the Catholic Church, Diana. And I know I'm joking around with you, but I think you're being called into the Catholic Church. It seems very clear from what you're saying. And I do want to send you this book, The Saints Pray for You. But if you have time to go alone to a Catholic church and sit with Jesus, I think you're about to get a surprise. I think you're about to get an invitation you weren't expecting.
0: Amen.
1: All right.
0: I love you guys.
2: Well, God bless you.
1: I got to say, I love this call. I'm so happy you called. Praise Jesus for this call. It's beautiful to hear what you have to say. If you just give us an address, we'll send you the book, The Saints Pray for You. And I hope you will. I really do hope you will take that invitation and come sit with Jesus in a Catholic church. It's not like any place else on the earth. It's because of his presence there. And I can tell you myself, it was sitting with Jesus that saved my life, that transformed my life, sitting with Jesus in the Eucharist. And I think there's millions of other Catholics that would tell you the same thing. And I would love that for you. And it just seems like he's making it so clear. And it's not going to hurt. You're going to be all right. You're going to be okay.
2: You're going to be even more than all right.
1: Yeah. What a wonderful person. What a wonderful call. That's a beautiful call.
2: Yeah.
1: And you're all right too, Emily. Emily Dineny, our guest, Protestant Objective. Now I think Protestants are going to be scared because I think we're going to try to get them into the Catholic Church. We want you to come into the Catholic Church, but we just want to have an honest conversation today. So I have a note that says Jeff Cavins does a daily meditation on Hallow as well. If that's the case, Jeff Cavins is just one of the greats. So I'm just not very familiar with Hallow. And I apologize for that, but what a wonderful testimony to Hallow right there. Let's go. You want to take another call, Emily?
2: Let's do it.
1: All right. First of all, let me invite Protestants to call. What are your objections to the Catholic faith? 888-318-7884. If you are a brother or sister Christian, but not a Catholic, and you're welcome to call. 888-318-7884. William in Utah, listening on Catholic.com. Welcome, William. Thank you for waiting. You have an objection to the Catholic faith?
3: I actually wouldn't phrase it as an objection, more okay. of just a curiosity thing for me as an Eastern Orthodox person. I just want to say God mm-hmm. bless you guys and thank you for having me on.
1: We're happy to have you.
3: So I want to offer this with the utmost charity for the entire Western tradition, because I really deeply respect the desire to safeguard Christ's mother with this purity and also with the purity of Christ's human nature. However, I've been struggling with this internal contradiction in the dogma of the Immaculate Conception when I am reading the patristic view of Christ's dispassionate conception. Because to me, when I hear that the West is stating that Mary had to be uniquely exempted from this kind of ancestral guilt from the moment of her conception so that Christ would not inherit a fallen nature, yet when I read my early church fathers and my patristics and stuff and some of the early councils, I feel that I've read that the church fathers have consistently taught that Christ's nature was kept pure simply because his was a dispassionate conception, having bypassed the fallen human pathos through the Holy Spirit. So here's my dilemma. I know this is a long question, forgive me. If the Holy Spirit's overshadowing was already powerful enough to ensure a completely pure, dispassionate conception for Christ, why wasn't that same divine action sufficient enough to preserve him from sin within a normal, unexempted human mother? By insisting that Mary also needed a separate immaculate conception from birth, are we inadvertently suggesting that the Holy Spirit's overshadowing at the Annunciation lacks the power to fully sanctify human nature on its own by virtue of being a member of the Trinity?
2: Yeah. No, that's totally, that's a great question. So first I would ask, I'm not really familiar with any councils kind of declaring that by necessity, Mary had to be without sin in order for Jesus to have been brought up sinless. Do you have, is there anything in particular you have in mind? Because I would say, from my understanding, we don't say that by necessity, Mary had to be preserved without sin in order for Jesus to have been brought into the world as without sin, because God can do all things. But we would say it's very fitting that that is the case, because in the same way that the Ark of the Covenant was pure, and that was where God's presence dwelled in a unique manner, it's very fitting that the woman who God is indwelling in and assuming his human nature from is also pure. So did you have anything specific in mind that you could point me to?
3: The only things really that I'm able to point to in my theology, again, very heavily Byzantine, mm-hmm. influence instead of a scholastic worldview. The only thing that I can really point to for an ecumenical council would have been the council that, definitively and dogmatically stated that she is the Theotokos and is the Mother of God. But I can't really find anything else that really supports my position either. So this leaves me in a weird spot where I really want to learn more about the Roman Catholic worldview, but there's a lot of what I perceive to be some hurt feelings between our sister churches, and I really just kind of want to learn mm-hmm. a lot more about kind of the more Roman worldview, I guess. So I know that's probably simplifying it, but that's really my thing.
2: Yeah.
3: Just kind of coming and asking that.
1: Great. Wonderful.
2: Yeah, I appreciate that. And I will say, there is a messy history between the East and the West. I won't sugarcoat that. But I do think it's good to keep that dialogue open. We have Eastern Rite churches where, it's Byzantine Eastern Orthodox that came into full communion with the Catholic Church. And so I love that we've retained that, liturgical and other kind of traditional aspects of our Eastern brothers and sisters through those churches. But Yeah, I would say the main contention, if you're looking to kind of learn more about the biggest differences between what the Eastern Orthodox and Roman Catholics would kind of disagree on, is really the papacy. And so I would say if you're wanting to kind of

0: understand a little bit more about why somebody might choose to be Catholic over Orthodox, I would say really investigate the papacy, because if the papacy is true, then the Catholic Church is true. We're the only church that has retained a pope throughout the ages. So, yeah, have you looked much into the papacy issue?
1: Yeah, I actually have done quite a bit of research onto the Roman Pontiff, and I actually find it very interesting. A lot of my Roman Catholic brothers and sisters don't know, but we actually, the Eastern Orthodox, we have a feast day and a whole service dedicated to Pope Leo, whose tome was such a huge blessing to all of Christendom. Like, there's a lot of that, and so I would say that my opinion has been for a very long time that I cannot ever argue that he is not the Bishop of Rome. I, however, am not seeing kind of that authoritative Vatican I supra-jurisdictional, universally binding ex cathedra power that I'm currently seeing within the church, and I see this like huge, again, what I perceive to be a disconnect from what I'm seeing in these like first seven ecumenical councils and these first the first really 1,000 years of our shared history. I'm not seeing these things because, for example, and I forget which ecumenical council it was, but there was one called where the Pope of Rome actually wasn't able to show up, but a legate was sent on behalf of the Pope to represent him kind of in person. And there's just a lot of this stuff that I really ought to... It's interesting, though, because the papacy is a very strong argument for having a unified office. I think my retort to that would just be that I find it... I'm not seeing that kind of, like I said, supra-jurisdictional, universally binding capability. I would say that he's the Court of Appeals and definitely the Bishop of Rome and the Western churches. But again, I'm just not seeing the binding Vatican I ex cathedra power. So yeah, forgive my long rant.
0: Oh, no, you're good. I appreciate your thoughtful response. Yeah, so I'm glad that you brought up St. Pope Leo the Great, because he is regarded as one of the greatest teachers of Orthodoxy. And I would say, interestingly enough, though, the way that he kind of handled the papacy, I would say, is in contradiction with the Eastern Orthodox conception of how the Bishop of Rome was supposed to operate. And I see even Orthodox people such as V.V. Bolotov. He's a Russian Orthodox historian, and he says that in Pope Leo the Great's papacy is embodied all that Vatican I defines regarding supremacy. So there's even Orthodox historians that can kind of agree with that idea that Leo was certainly saw himself as a bishop that had unique jurisdiction and authority over the other bishops, which is why he was able to remove a canon 28 from the Council of Chalcedon. And he was also the one seen as the head of the council and the one that would kind of approve the council, because he also was instrumental in kind of getting rid of the quote unquote robber council, the Second Council of Ephesus, that, you know, no one knows about today because it wasn't accepted by Pope Leo, and so it wasn't accepted by the church. So I would say and we see this all throughout church history, you know, after Pope Leo the Great, Pope Gelasius, he claims that every church throughout the world knows that the See of Peter has the right of judging the whole church. And we see other kind of Pope Gregory the Great talking about the Church of Constantinople, and he says, who doubts that it is subject to the Apostolic See, which is the Church of Rome. So we see like numerous times where the popes are kind of claiming this authority to having jurisdiction even over the Eastern churches. And then we see the Eastern churches accepting this jurisdiction. We see them writing, appealing to the bishops of Rome in order to kind of help them settle a dispute. We see that Pope Hormisdas, he issues a reunion formula that the Eastern churches have to sign in order to get back into full communion with the church. And so not only do we see the Bishop of Rome acting as this kind of, you know, supreme bishop, we also see, I mean, in the Council of Chalcedon, the Bishop of Rome is described as the Archbishop of the Church and the ruler of the Church. So not only do we see that authority, but then we also see that the Church of Rome is seen as this unifying figure, that if you want to know if you're in true unity with the Catholic Church, the measure for that is, are you in communion with the See of Rome? So, yeah, I'm curious, like, what are your, like, that's why personally I,

0: I could never in good conscience be an Eastern Orthodox Christian, because I feel like there's so much of church history that just is against the Eastern Orthodox claims regarding the Bishop of Rome.
1: There's a lot of that that I actually am going to really kind of dig into, especially with the Hormisdas formula and a lot of these things. I had no idea about any of that, which would probably lend me to do some good research. I just, like, my biggest struggle that I have with Catholicism is uniquely, here's how I explain it to people. So at the parish level, Orthodoxy rocks. It is like, wonderful for me. I love tradition. My wife is Russian, so it has lent to us to be a very beautiful thing at the parish level. However, our church governance in the Eastern Orthodox Church, I am first and foremost willing to admit, is an absolute mess right now. War in Ukraine.
0: Yeah.
1: We have a schism between Moscow and Constantinople right now. And then conversely, the Roman Church, I can admire that they have such a strong centrality in a lot of ways, but there's a lot of things that I'm seeing in Rome, I mean, at a current level right now. For example, like, I bring this up with all charity, but the consecration of the SSPX bishops, I'm seeing what I view externally as kind of like the, I don't want to treat this with charity, but there's a lot of stripping of the traditions of the Roman Church into what appears to me, at least, to be a less reverent form of mass, in which receiving anything on the hand, and like, there's a lot of these things that are very small, but they just snowball into huge changes that kind of change the way we live the faith, because authentically the faith is lived on the parish level. It's by going to church, it's by praying, it's by doing the things, and I'm seeing this kind of like disconnect from kind of like the East to the West, and I'm just wanting to know what I can do to learn more about it, and to, because I'm not opposed to submitting to Rome if it's correct, but I haven't, again, with a lot of stuff you brought up, I didn't know that, but I haven't seen that to be the case.
0: Yeah, no, I mean, all the things you brought up are valid concerns, but I appreciate that you're willing to kind of own up to the current crisis in the Eastern Orthodox Church, because you're completely correct that because they lack a central unifying figure, there is no ability to even hold an ecumenical council, right? You guys haven't held a binding ecumenical council in over 1,000 years, because when you don't have a unifying figure and kind of supreme bishop to be instrumental in convening this and approving it, then you kind of are paralyzed in issuing anything like that. And you see, you know, divisions doctrinally on certain issues. Like, for example, if a Catholic wants to join the Eastern Orthodox Church, do they need to be rebaptized? Do they need to be reconfirmed? Some Orthodox priests would say yes, some would say no, and there's no clear response that's universally binding. And so when we profess belief in the Nicene Creed that there is one holy Catholic and apostolic church, I would say, at all good charity, brother, like, the Catholic Church is the only one that has maintained all four of those aspects. That doesn't mean the church doesn't have her own problems. She certainly does. You know, there are people that have schismed from the Catholic Church and will continue to schism, because Satan's job is to, you know, create division. But the difference between us and the Eastern Orthodox Church is you can actually look to something in particular to know, am I in communion with the entirety of the church or not? And the answer to that is, are you in communion with the Bishop of Rome or not? Right? So anyone can schism away and quote unquote start their own Catholic church. But if they're not in communion with the Pope, then they're not truly Catholic. So that's a major difference.
2: I'm sorry, William and Emily, such a beautiful conversation, but I have to go to the break. William, I'd like to give you a copy of a book that our colleague Joe Heschmeyer wrote. It's called Pope Peter, Defending the Church's Most Distinctive Doctrine in a Time of Crisis. I think you will find it interesting reading at the very least. Hang on, give us an address and we'll do that. And if you are Protestant, I'm going to hold the line for you right now. If you've got an objection to the Catholic faith, call us. Give us that objection. We've got time for one more caller, 888-318-7884.
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6: 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Healing begins with confession, and I just wanted to say that and say thank you, Catholic radio.

0: Welcome back. Catholic Answers Live. Emily Dineny here. Catholic Converts on Instagram and TikTok is where you can find her. All kinds of these conversations that she's been having, she has them with all kinds of people, answers all kinds of questions. Definitely powerful defense of the pro-life position, but also of the Catholic Church. And we asked for Protestants to call and tell us what their objections to the Catholic faith might be. And we're going to Richard now. Richard, I said I got room for one. I got time for one more. We got time for you, Richard. Do you have an objection to the Catholic faith?
1: I have no objection.
0: Well, I'll tell. I'm glad you called. That's okay. No, that's all right. But you've got some reason you called, so let's just skip to that then. What's up, Richard?
1: Well, I have a question, actually. You know, Jesus, when he died on the cross for our sin, you know, that's a natural reason, but he fulfilled a covenant. What covenant was it that he fulfilled? And my real question is who actually fulfilled that covenant other than God?
0: Oh, okay. So
2: that's interesting.
0: Okay, sorry, go ahead.
2: Yeah. So I'm curious to hear your views on this, but I would say according to scripture, we see that Jesus claims that he came not to abolish the old law, right, but to fulfill it. And so we would say that Jesus did fulfill the old covenant. All of the prophecies point to him.
0: Covenant of Moses.
2: The Mosaic law is no... Okay. Yes, the Mosaic law is no longer in place, but we live under the law of grace, the law of Christ. And so who else was needed to fulfill the covenant? I mean, I would say that it's God, but I'm curious to hear your perspective on that.
1: Yeah, well, you know, it is from Melchizedek.
0: Oh.
2: Melchizedek?
0: What makes you say that?
1: Melchizedek, because it's written. It's in, like, Genesis, you know. Because Jesus, Melchizedek was the high lord of God's high lord before Jesus Christ was. So Melchizedek was just like Jesus Christ way, way, way, way, way back in the day. And he was like the first Jesus. And Jesus had to come back to fulfill his own covenant.
2: Yeah, so Hebrews 7 talks about that, how Melchizedek was kind of a type. Pointing to Christ, right? That we don't really know his lineage. He's kind of this like strange character that just appears. He is this priest. Scripture kind of explains that Melchizedek, Christ, he pointed to this Christ figure. Is Melchizedek responsible for fulfilling the old covenant? I don't think that I would say that. But I think insofar as, you know, Christ is this new Melchizedek figure, that there is some relation to it.
0: And Christ fulfills the prophecy of the Psalms, you are a priest forever according to the order of Melchizedek. That does refer to Jesus Christ. But I'm sorry, I didn't follow how Melchizedek fulfilled the covenant. He's the forerunner and progenitor and type, but I didn't follow it, and I apologize that we are out of time. Emily Dineny, thanks very much. I really did. You enjoy the hour? Or was

0: Was that too hard a word?
1: I enjoyed it.
0: Really? You did? It didn't make you work too hard?
1: I loved it.
0: All right.
1: No.
0: Say again, what Catholic converts on Instagram and what else?
1: Instagram, TikTok, YouTube.
0: All the place where the young people hang out. That'll do it for us. We'll see you tomorrow, God willing, right here on Catholic Answers Live.
2: This is a digital moment with Sandra McDevitt. Did you know Benjamin Franklin and Father John Carroll led a failed diplomatic trip to Canada in 1776 to persuade Canada to become the 14th colony? The Continental Army in 1775 had captured Montreal, but had run out of funds and forced merchants to supply them with devalued currency. Franklin had an uphill battle. Britain had recently guaranteed the French Catholic population of Quebec their own language, religion, and culture. Meanwhile, the Continental Congress had just given an anti-Catholic talk to the British Parliament. Canada realized they couldn't trust the 13 Protestant colonies. Ben Franklin returned home. I'm Sandra McDevitt for EWTN Radio.
3: I don't know about you, but I need to pray every day in order to stay close to Jesus. I hope you do the same thing. Without prayer, where would you and I be? I see prayer being like oxygen. We need to have constant access to it. That's why St. Paul writes in 1 Thessalonians chapter 5 that we should pray without ceasing. It doesn't mean we never think about anything else. It just means staying tethered to the Lord as best we can.
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9: They came to the other side of the sea, to the country of the Gerasenes. When Jesus had come out of the boat, there met him out of the tombs a man with an unclean spirit who lived among the tombs, and no one could bind him anymore, even with a chain, for he had often been bound with fetters and chains, but the chains he wrenched apart, and the fetters he broke in pieces. No one had the strength to subdue him. Night and day among the tombs and on the mountains he was always crying out and bruising himself with stones. When he saw Jesus from afar, he ran and worshipped him, and crying out with a loud voice, he said,
10: "What have you to do with me, Jesus, Son of the Most High God? I adjure you by God, do not torment me."
11: "Come out of the man, you unclean spirit. What is your name?"
10: "My name is Legion, for we are many."
9: And he begged Jesus eagerly not to send them out of the country. Now, a great herd of swine was feeding there on the hillside, and they

0: begged him,
1: "Send us to the swine. Let us enter them."
0: So Jesus gave them leave, and the unclean spirits came out and entered the swine. The herd, numbering about 2,000, rushed down the steep bank into the sea and were drowned in the sea. The herdsmen fled and told it in the city and in the country, and people came to see what it was that had happened. They came to Jesus and saw the demoniac sitting there, clothed and in his right mind, the man who had had the legion, and they were afraid. Those who had seen it told what had happened to the demoniac and to the swine. They began to beg Jesus to depart from their neighborhood. As Jesus was getting into the boat, the man who had been possessed with demons begged him that he might be with him. But Jesus refused.
2: "Go home to your friends and tell them how much the Lord has done for you and how he has had mercy on you."
0: And he went away and began to proclaim in the Decapolis how much Jesus had done for him, and all men marveled. When Jesus had crossed again in the boat to the other side, a great crowd gathered about him, and he was beside the sea. Then came one of the rulers of the synagogue, Jairus by name, and seeing Jesus, he fell at his feet and besought him,
3: "My little daughter is at the point of death. Come and lay your hands on her, so that she may be made well and live."
0: And Jesus went with him. A great crowd followed him and thronged about him. There was a woman who had had a flow of blood for 12 years and who had suffered much under many physicians. She had spent all that she had and was no better, but rather grew worse. She had heard the reports about Jesus and came up behind him in the crowd and touched his garment.
4: "If I touch even his garments, I shall be made well."
0: Immediately, the hemorrhage ceased, and she felt in her body that she was healed of her disease. Jesus, perceiving in himself that power had gone forth from him, immediately turned about in the crowd.
2: "Who touched my garments?"
0: His disciples said to him,
5: "You see the crowd pressing around you, and yet you say, 'Who touched me?'"
0: Jesus looked around to see who had done it. But the woman, knowing what had been done to her, came in fear and trembling and fell down before him and told him the whole truth.
2: "Daughter, your faith has made you well. Go in peace and be healed of your disease."
0: While he was still speaking, there came from the ruler's house some who said,
6: "Your daughter is dead. Why trouble the teacher any further?"
0: But ignoring what they said, Jesus said to the ruler of the synagogue,
2: "Do not fear, only believe."
0: Jesus allowed no one to follow him except Peter and James and John, the brother of James. When they came to the house of the ruler of the synagogue, Jesus saw a tumult and people weeping and wailing loudly. When he had entered, he said to them,
2: "Why do you make a tumult and weep? The child is not dead, but sleeping."
0: And they laughed at him. But he put them all outside and took the child's father and mother and those who were with him and went in where the child was. Taking her by the hand, he said to her,
2: "Talitha kumi,"
0: which means, "Little girl, I say to you, arise." And immediately the girl got up and walked. She was 12 years of age. They were immediately overcome with amazement. Jesus strictly charged them that no one should know this and told them to give her something to eat. He went away from there and came to his own country, and his disciples followed him. On the Sabbath he began to teach in the synagogue, and many who heard him were astonished.
7: "Where did this man get all this? What is the wisdom given to him? What mighty works are wrought by his hands?
8: Is not this the carpenter, the son of Mary and brother of James and Joseph and Judas and Simon? And are not his sisters here with us?"
0: And they took offense at him. Jesus said to them,
2: "A prophet is not without honor, except in his own
0: country, and among his own kin, and in his own house.
9: Jesus could do no mighty work there, except that he laid his hands upon a few sick people and healed them. And he marveled because of their unbelief. He went about among the villages teaching, and he called to him the 12 and began to send them out two by two and gave them authority over the unclean spirits. He charged them to take nothing for their journey except a staff, no bread, no bag, no money in their belts, but to wear sandals and not put on two tunics.
2: Where you enter a house, stay there until you leave the place. And if any place will not receive you, and they refuse to hear you, when you leave, shake off the dust that is on your feet for a testimony against them.
9: So they went out and preached that men should repent. And they cast out many demons, and anointed with oil many that were sick, and healed them. King Herod heard of it, for Jesus' name had become known. Some said,
10: John the Baptizer has been raised from the dead. That is why these powers are at work in him.
9: But others said,
11: it is Elijah.
9: And others said,
12: it is a prophet, like one of the prophets of old.
9: But when Herod heard of it, he said,
13: John, whom I beheaded, has been raised.
9: For Herod had sent and seized John and bound him in prison for the sake of Herodias, his brother Philip's wife, because he had married her. For John said to Herod,
14: it is not lawful for you to have your brother's wife.
9: Herodias had a grudge against John and wanted to kill him, but she could not. For Herod feared John, knowing that he was a righteous and holy man, and kept him safe. When Herod heard John, he was much perplexed, and yet he heard him gladly. But an opportunity came when Herod, on his birthday, gave a banquet for his courtiers and officers and the leading men of Galilee. When Herodias' daughter came in and danced, she pleased Herod and his guests. And the king said to the girl,
13: ask me for whatever you wish, and I will grant it. Whatever you ask me, I will give you, even half of my kingdom.
9: She went out and said to her mother,
15: what shall I ask? The head of John the Baptizer.
9: Herodias' daughter came in immediately with haste to the king.
16: I want you to give me at once the head of John the Baptist on a platter.
9: The king was exceedingly sorry, but because of his oaths and his guests, he did not want to break his word to her. Immediately, the king sent a soldier of the guard and gave orders to bring John's head. He went and beheaded him in the prison and brought his head on a platter and gave it to the girl, and the girl gave it to her mother. When John's disciples heard of it, they came and took his body and laid it in a tomb. The apostles returned to Jesus and told him all that they had done and taught.
2: Come away by yourselves to a lonely place and rest a while.
9: For many were coming and going, and they had no leisure even to eat. And they went away in the boat to a lonely place by themselves. Now, many saw them going and knew them, and they ran there on foot from all the towns and got there ahead of them. As Jesus went ashore, he saw a great throng, and he had compassion on them, because they were like sheep without a shepherd. And he began to teach them many things. When it grew late, his disciples came to him.
1: This is a lonely place, and the hour is now late. Send them away to go into the country and villages round about and buy themselves something to eat.
2: You give them something to eat.
1: Shall we go and buy 200 denarii worth of bread and give it to them to eat?
2: How many loaves have you? Go and see.
17: 5 and 2 fish.
9: Then he commanded them all to sit down by companies upon the green grass. So they sat down in groups by hundreds and by fifties. Taking the 5 loaves and the 2 fish, Jesus looked up to heaven and blessed, and broke the loaves and gave them to the disciples to set before the people. And he divided the 2 fish among them all, and they all ate and were satisfied. They took up 12 baskets full of broken pieces and of the fish,

0: and were terrified. But immediately he spoke to them.
1: Take heart, it is I. Have no fear.
0: And he got into the boat with them, and the wind ceased. They were utterly astounded, for they did not understand about the loaves, but their hearts were hardened. And when they had crossed over, they came to land at Gennesaret and moored to the shore. When they got out of the boat, immediately the people recognized him and ran about the whole neighborhood and began to bring sick people on their pallets to any place where they heard Jesus was. Wherever he came, in villages, cities, or country, they laid the sick in the marketplaces and besought him that they might touch even the fringe of his garment, and as many as touched it were made well. Now, when the Pharisees gathered together to Jesus, with some of the scribes who had come from Jerusalem, they saw that some of his disciples ate with hands defiled, that is, unwashed. For the Pharisees and all the Jews do not eat unless they wash their hands, observing the tradition of the elders. And when they come from the marketplace, they do not eat unless they purify themselves. There are many other traditions which they observe, the washing of cups and pots and vessels of bronze. The Pharisees and the scribes asked Jesus,
2: "Why do your disciples not live according to the tradition of the elders, but eat with hands defiled?"
3: "Well did Isaiah prophesy of you hypocrites. As it is written, 'This people honors me with their lips, but their heart is far from me. In vain do they worship me, teaching as doctrines the precepts of men. You leave the commandment of God and hold fast the tradition of men. You have a fine way of rejecting the commandment of God in order to keep your tradition. For Moses said, 'Honor your father and your mother.' And he who speaks evil of father or mother, let him surely die. But you say, 'If a man tells his father or his mother, what you would have gained from me is korban, that is, given to God,' then you no longer permit him to do anything for his father or mother, thus making void the word of God through your tradition which you hand on. And many such things you do."
0: He called the people to him again.
3: "Hear me, all of you, and understand, there is nothing outside a man which by going into him can defile him. But the things which come out of a man are what defile him."
0: When Jesus had entered the house and left the people, his disciples asked him about the parable. He said to them,
3: "Then are you also without understanding? Do you not see that whatever goes into a man from outside cannot defile him, since it enters not his heart, but his stomach, and so passes on?"
0: Thus, he declared all foods clean.
3: "What comes out of a man is what defiles a man. For from within, out of the heart of man, come evil thoughts, fornication, theft, murder, adultery, coveting, wickedness, deceit, licentiousness, envy, slander, pride, foolishness. All these evil things come from within, and they defile a man."
0: And from there, he arose and went away to the region of Tyre and Sidon. And he entered a house, and would not have anyone know it, yet he could not be hid. Immediately, a woman whose little daughter was possessed by an unclean spirit heard of him, and came and fell down at his feet. Now, the woman was a Greek, Syrophoenician by birth, and she begged him to cast the demon out of her daughter. He said to her,
3: "Let the children first be fed, for it is not right to take the children's bread and throw it to the dogs."
4: "Yes, Lord. Yet even the dogs under the table eat the children's crumbs."
3: "For this saying, you may go your way. The demon has left your daughter."
0: And she went home and found the child lying in bed, the demon gone. Then Jesus returned from the region of Tyre and went through Sidon to the Sea of Galilee, through the region of

0: at the Decapolis, and they brought to him a man who was deaf and had an impediment in his speech, and they besought him to lay his hand upon him. Taking him aside from the multitude privately, he put his fingers into his ears, and he spat, and touched his tongue, and looking up to heaven, he sighed, and said to him,
1: Ephatha,
0: that is, be opened. And his ears were opened, his tongue was released, and he spoke plainly. Jesus charged them to tell no one, but the more he charged them, the more zealously they proclaimed it, and they were astonished beyond measure.
2: He has done all things well. He even makes the deaf hear and the dumb speak.
0: In those days, when again a great crowd had gathered and they had nothing to eat, Jesus called his disciples to him.
3: I have compassion on the crowd, because they have been with me now 3 days and have nothing to eat. If I send them away hungry to their homes, they will faint on the way. And some of them have come a long way.
4: How can one feed these men with bread here in the desert?
3: How many loaves have you?
5: 7.
0: Jesus commanded the crowd to sit down on the ground. He took the 7 loaves and, having given thanks, he broke them and gave them to his disciples to set before the people, and they set them before the crowd. They had a few small fish, and having blessed them, he commanded that these also should be set before the crowd. And they ate and were satisfied. And they took up the broken pieces left over, 7 baskets full. There were about 4,000 people. He sent them away. And immediately he got into the boat with his disciples and went to the district of Dalmanutha. The Pharisees came and began to argue with him, seeking from him a sign from heaven to test him. He sighed deeply in his spirit.
3: Why does this generation seek a sign? Truly, I say to you, no sign shall be given to this generation.
0: And he left them. And getting into the boat again, he departed to the other side. Now they had forgotten to bring bread, and they had only 1 loaf with them in the boat.
3: Take heed. Beware of the leaven of the Pharisees and the leaven of Herod.
0: The disciples discussed it with one another.
6: We have no bread.
3: Why do you discuss the fact that you have no bread? Do you not yet perceive or understand? Are your hearts hardened? Having eyes, do you not see? And having ears, do you not hear? And do you not remember? When I broke the 5 loaves for the 5,000, how many baskets full of broken pieces did you take up?
5: 12.
3: And the 7 for the 4,000, how many baskets full of broken pieces did you take up?
5: 7.
3: Do you not yet understand?
0: And they came to Bethsaida. Some people brought to him a blind man and begged him to touch him. Jesus took the blind man by the hand and led him out of the village. And when he had spit on his eyes and laid his hands upon him, he asked him,
3: Do you see anything?
7: I see men, but they look like trees walking.
0: Then again, Jesus laid his hands upon his eyes, and he looked intently and was restored and saw everything clearly. Jesus sent him away to his home.
3: Do not even enter the village.
0: Jesus went on with his disciples to the villages of Caesarea Philippi. On the way, he asked his disciples,
3: Who do men say that I am?
8: John the Baptist. And others say Elijah, and others one of the prophets.
3: But who do you say that I am?
4: You are the Christ.
0: Jesus charged them to tell no one about him, and he began to teach them that the Son of Man must suffer many things, and be rejected by the elders and the chief priests and the scribes, and be killed, and after 3 days rise again. He said this plainly. Peter took him and began to rebuke him, but turning and seeing his disciples, Jesus rebuked Peter.
3: Get behind me, Satan, for you

0: who are not on the side of God, but of men.
1: Jesus called to him the multitude with his disciples.
0: If any man would come after me, let him deny himself and take up his cross and follow me. For whoever would save his life will lose it, and whoever loses his life for my sake and the gospel's will save it. For what does it profit a man to gain the whole world and forfeit his life? For what can a man give in return for his life? Whoever is ashamed of me and of my words in this adulterous and sinful generation, of him will the Son of Man also be ashamed, when he comes in the glory of his Father with the holy angels. Truly, I say to you, there are some standing here who will not taste death before they see that the kingdom of God has come with power.
1: After 6 days, Jesus took with him Peter and James and John and led them up a high mountain apart by themselves, and he was transfigured before them. His garments became glistening, intensely white, as no fuller on earth could bleach them. And there appeared to them Elijah with Moses, and they were talking to Jesus. Peter said to Jesus,
2: "Master, it is well that we are here. Let us make three booths, one for you, and one for Moses, and one for Elijah."
1: Peter did not know what to say, for they were exceedingly afraid. And a cloud overshadowed them, and a voice came out of the cloud.
3: "This is my beloved Son. Listen to him."
1: And suddenly, looking around, they no longer saw anyone with them but Jesus only. As they were coming down the mountain, Jesus charged them to tell no one what they had seen until the Son of Man should have risen from the dead. So they kept the matter to themselves, questioning what the rising from the dead meant.
4: "Why do the scribes say that first Elijah must come?"
0: "Elijah does come first to restore all things. And how is it written of the Son of Man that he should suffer many things and be treated with contempt? But I tell you that Elijah has come, and they did to him whatever they pleased, as it is written of him."
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1: Our Father knows our hearts, so we can approach Him in all honesty and sincerity. He wants us to ask Him for great things and for little things. The most powerful weapon that we have is prayer. When we pray, God listens. God does not always give us the answers we want to hear. This is one of the mysteries of prayer. But we can be confident that God is present even when He's silent. He hears every prayer. We can trust that in some way, He does indeed answer every prayer.
0: Visit lacatholics.org to find ways to connect with our faith community in the Archdiocese of Los Angeles.
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3: The year 354 AD. Aurelius Augustinus Hipponensis is born in North Africa. He is introduced to Manichaeism, a false religion combining paganism, Gnosticism, and Christianity. At the young age of 20, the young Augustine, as he is known, finishes his academic studies in Carthage and becomes a professor of rhetoric. Inner turmoil drives him to Milan, where he meets Ambrose, Bishop of Milan. The Christian content and rhetorical brilliance of Ambrose's sermons amaze and deeply impress Augustine. In 386 AD, Augustine converts to Christianity, aided by his mother Monica's unceasing prayers. In 391 AD, he is ordained a priest and later elected Bishop of Hippo.
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6: Father Mitch Pacwa discusses the relevance of the Old Testament and the need to study it to understand our own history and culture. The Old Testament Prophets is next on EWTN, Catholic Talk Radio for Britain and Ireland.

Shalom, shalom. The peace of God be with you all. My name is Father Mitchell Pacwa. I'm a Jesuit priest and a professor of Old Testament at Loyola University of Chicago. And we're going to begin looking at the prophet Amos. So I want you to have your Bibles ready and open up to the book of the prophet Amos. Now you'll find him in the section called the Minor Prophets. In Catholic Bibles and most Protestant Bibles, it'll be found after the book of Daniel. There'll be Hosea, and then sometimes Joel, and then after that, Amos. Okay? That's the order in which you usually find it. And if you take a look, especially at the beginning of the book, we'll see a few things about the background for the person Amos. It says, "The words of Amos, who was among the herdsmen or the shepherds of Tekoa, which he saw concerning Israel in the days of Uzziah, king of Judah, and in the days of Jeroboam, the son of Joash, king of Israel, 2 years before the earthquake." Okay, let's see what's happening here. First of all, he's called a shepherd. Now, this is not the normal word for shepherd.

Okay? There are a number of words for shepherd, but this one is noketh. And we're not sure exactly what this means. We, for instance, saw back in the second book of Kings, chapter 3, that Mesha, the king of Moab, was called the noketh, that is the shepherd, of the king of Israel. And it seems to be that he was a royal shepherd in the sense that he was sort of in charge of large flocks, and he had to pay tribute of flocks to the king of Israel. Now, perhaps Amos was not your run-of-the-mill shepherd who just had a few little sheep down in the south or up in the north, wherever. But perhaps he was a royal official in charge of the royal flocks. Now, the reason I would want to mention this aspect of his role is because Amos does not write like some country bumpkin. This man has good educational background. For instance, we'll see today how he knows a lot of things about the neighboring countries. Also, he's very familiar with many of the historical traditions of Israel. So he's probably somebody who has read a lot, and also he writes very well. He's not just some schlock off the street who goes around writing pulp novels. This guy has good style, very good poetic style at that. So I wouldn't think of Amos as some little country boy who just, had learned how to read and write a little bit and then started to prophesy. Rather, see him as an important man, perhaps a royal official, who, is very sophisticated and is going to use all that he knows. He's going to use his sophistication, his background in geography and politics, and his background in history, to be able to, prophesy against Israel. And one of the things that you and I think, can learn from this is that we ourselves need to understand our own culture. We need to read the newspaper. We need to read history. We need to take a look at the background of our own society and gain a certain sensitivity and sophistication to it, like Amos had done, so that if we need to criticize our culture, we can do it with the same suavité, the same sophistication, the same care that Amos had shown when he was criticizing Israel. It also says here that he was from Tekoa. Here's the problem. There's two Tekoas. One Tekoa is a town just south of Bethlehem. The other one is up in the northern kingdom. And we don't know for sure which one he was from. I'm following most of my colleagues in the field of Old Testament scholarship in saying that he probably was from the south. He's probably from the town just south of Bethlehem because he seems to write, first of all, I think, in Judean dialect. We'll see that Hosea writes in the dialect of the northern kingdom. But this man, sophisticated though he might be, still has his own dialect. And so, he'll say y'all, whereas, Hosea will say you all, or just you. So, he's definitely got southern qualities to his speech, okay? And then another thing is that he'll also, as we'll see, refer to David. And I think that's an important reference, which would make more sense for a southerner who lives in the kingdom of David than it would for a northerner. So I'm going to suggest that he's from the south and an official, perhaps, of the king of Judah. And he's prophesying in the days of Uzziah, the king of Judah. Notice, he puts the king of Judah first. Again, a slight but possible indication that he's writing from a southern perspective, and he is himself a southerner. And in the days of Jeroboam. Now, what's the time here? Jeroboam was the king of Judah. That's Jeroboam II. Excuse me. He was the king of Israel. And Uzziah was the king of Judah. And they were kings at the same time for just about the same amount of time. They both reigned for about 40 years, beginning in the 780s. 783 and 781, right around that period. And they lasted into the 740s. And in the time of both Jeroboam II of Israel and Uzziah of Judah, there was great prosperity in both kingdoms. That both the kingdoms were at peace with each other. They no longer fought each other.

They only fought outside enemies, and Jeroboam II was very successful against outsiders, and it was a time of much prosperity. Crops were good. There was lots of wine, lots of grain, lots of oil. And there were lots of exports out of the country and imports coming in. Archaeologists who have gone through the city of Samaria and Jerusalem note that there was much foreign goods. You know, we have the Japanese who make all the great electronic stuff. In their days, it was the other nations, like the Egyptians, who made the great ivory decorations. And we find lots of ivory decorations in these cities. As a matter of fact, sometimes the city of Samaria is called a city with houses of ivory because of the ivory decorations. So this was a time of great, great wealth. But also in both kingdoms, especially the north though, the rich people were getting richer and the poor were becoming slaves. The rich people were buying up the land of the poor and they were getting for themselves bigger estates. And they got richer and richer. They'd buy more and more land. And then it would make the poor people who had to sell their property slaves or serfs. And the people who were poor had to pay high taxes while the rich got away with paying little or no tax. And the rich were able to make sure that the poor paid all the tax. And so they became more and more oppressive as rich people and the poor became oppressed. And it's to that situation of great wealth and super poverty in a time of an age of prosperity that Amos speaks. We're studying Amos now. If you open up to Amos chapter 1, verse 2, and it starts off, and he said, Yahweh mitzion yishag, umirushalayim yiten kolo. Yahweh roars from Zion, and from Jerusalem he gives his voice, or he makes his voice heard. Literally, it's the word to give his voice. And all the pastures of the shepherds shall mourn, and the top of the Carmel shall wither. And what's happening here? Yahweh is like a lion. He roars. And keep in mind what we had seen in verse 1, that he was prophesying 2 years before the earthquake. And perhaps it's almost as if the earthquake, with all of its noise and cracking of the earth, the rumbling that goes on through the earth, perhaps that's almost a symbol like Yahweh roaring like a lion and making the whole earth shake. And he utters his voice from Zion in Jerusalem, again, the southern capital where the temple was and the Ark of the Covenant. And this brings out two aspects. Again, it's one indication that Amos is from the south, from Judah. Also, Yahweh roars from Zion where the Ark of the Covenant is. That is, the Ten Commandments are the source for Israel's life, for Israel's good news, to let people to know how to live their lives. And from that center, Yahweh roars out like a lion. And because of that, the pastures of the shepherds shall mourn. Now, that probably refers to the southern pastures south of Bethlehem in southern Judah, and then all the way up to the top of Carmel will there be withering after Yahweh roars. That, in other words, Carmel is way up in the north. And that was the place where Elijah had defeated the prophets of Baal. So way up there in the north and way down in the south, Yahweh roars. And that seems to mean that the Word of God is able to change all of the country. It affects everyone. And there's no escaping from the Word of Yahweh. And we're going to see how Amos will say that again and again. There's no escape from the Word of Yahweh. But now we see a new set of speeches. This verse 2 is sort of an opening for the whole book, an opening oracle. Now we see a new segment that goes from chapter 1, verse 3, all the way to the end of chapter 2. And these are called the oracles against the nations, because these are oracles or words of the Lord against different countries. Let's take a look at them. Komar Yahweh, thus says Yahweh, for the three transgressions of Damascus and for four, I will not reverse. I will not turn back. Or some translations will have, I will not repent. The word is from shuv, and it means to cause to come back. I will not cause my word to come back. So not repent like Yahweh is sorry for what he's done, but he will not.

not cause it to turn back. The thing that the people of Damascus had done was this. They have threshed Gilead with sledges of iron. Now, what do they mean there? The people would take and thresh their grain. That is, they would take the grain that they had just harvested, and they would put it on a stone floor. They would lay it out in a circle on a stone floor. And then they would take a sledge, that is, a whole bunch of wood, you know, sort of like 6x8 wood, you know, blocks of wood. They would nail them all together, bind them together, and they'd be heavy. And then on the bottom, there would be an iron bit of teeth, sort of like we might have on a rake. You know how some rakes will have, you know, little teeth, edges of teeth? Well, that'll be on the bottom of these 6x8s, boards or wood, chunks of wood. And then an ox or a slave or a donkey would take and pull this sledge over the grain. And they'd go around in a circle, around and around. And what would happen is that as this heavy thing with iron teeth on it would pass over the grain, the chaff, that is the outside of the grain, would fall off. And each grain of wheat would come out of its little husk. And then you would take and winnow it. That is, you would take the grain, put it in baskets around 4 o'clock in the afternoon when the breeze starts to blow. You take and you sort of lift it up, and the chaff, which is real light, blows away while the wheat settles back down. Okay? Well, here it says that Damascus has threshed Gilead, that is, the northeastern part of Israel, and they did it with sledges of iron. That is, they were really cruel to the people of Gilead, and that they sort of separated the husk of the body from the inner human being, the soul. And so therefore, he says, I will send fire into the house of Hazael, and it shall devour the palaces of Ben-Hadad. Remember them? Hazael was the king that had been set up by Elisha. Remember, Elisha had prophesied Hazael will be king. And remember how Elisha had mourned because this man would bring so much cruelty. And now Hazael and his son Ben-Hadad will be punished with fire, and they will be burned down. And as a matter of fact, they were. I will break the Bar of Damascus. This is not a place to go for a drink. The Bar of Damascus was a steel or wooden bar that held the gates shut. All right, so he's not going to close. He's not for prohibition or anything like that. He's going to break open the gates so the enemies can come in. And I'll cut off their inhabitants. And the one who holds the scepter from Beth Aden. Now, Beth Aden means the house of pleasure or the house of paradise. He's going to, you know, kill them and the king. And the people of Aram shall go into captivity into Kir, says Yahweh. That is, the people of Aram, the people of Damascus, will be taken prisoners down into Mesopotamia, down south of Assyria, and the Assyrians will make them prisoners. Then we see the second oracle against Gaza. Now, Gaza is familiar to us from the Gaza Strip. Again, that's not a part of Las Vegas. The Gaza Strip is a section of land right next to the Mediterranean Sea in the southwest of Israel. And it's still disputed territory. And it's named after the city of Gaza. Okay? And thus says Yahweh, for 3 transgressions of Gaza, for 4 I will not rebuke it or take it back. Because they carried away captive a whole captivity to deliver them up to Edom. What do they mean here? Gaza had a war, and in the war they took prisoners of war. But instead of letting the prisoners of war free at the end of the war, they took the prisoners of war and sold them as slaves. And that went against the natural law, and that went against common hospitality, the sense of what people should do in war. You don't make them slaves, you let them free again. So therefore, I will send fire on the wall of Gaza, and it shall devour its palaces. I will cut off the inhabitants from Ashdod, which was a related city, from him that holds the scepter of Ashkelon, and against Ekron. These were all cities of the Philistine peoples, and they're all going to be punished because they had taken prisoners of war and made them slaves. We're looking at Amos chapter 1 and 2 and his oracles against the nations. And if you take a look at chapter 1, verse 9, we see, thus says Yahweh, again, that messenger formula, Komar Yahweh. For the 3 rebellions of Tyre, for 4, I will not take it back. Because they delivered up a whole captivity to Edom,
And remember not the covenant of brothers. And what they mean here. That the people of Tyre, again, right along the coast of now what is called Lebanon. And they had taken prisoners of war and they sold them to the people of Edom, just like the people of Gaza had done. And for that, Yahweh will send fire upon them and destroy their palaces. Then we see, thus says Yahweh, the messenger formula. For the three rebellions of Edom, and for four I will not take it back, because he pursued his brother with the sword and cast off all pity, and his anger tore perpetually, and he kept his wrath forever. That the people of Edom had revolted against the king of Judah. And after they revolted, they helped Judah's enemies, and they fought against them with the sword and had a rebellion. And they pursued the Judahites and had all kinds of warfare against them. That's what he's talking against. And then for the three transgressions of the children of Ammon, and for four, I will not take it back, because they ripped up the women with child of Gilead. Now, these people had taken pregnant women who lived in Gilead, in the northeast, right next to the Ammonites, who are just a little bit farther east. And the Ammonites went up to pregnant women and cut them open and so that their babies came out. That's just an unspeakable crime to kill these babies, innocent in the womb, as well as their mothers. And they did this so that they might enlarge their border, that they killed these women with children and these pregnant women because they wanted more prosperity, they wanted more wealth, they wanted more land. For that crime, Yahweh will not take it back. I will kindle a fire in the wall of Rabbah. And Rabbah was their capital city. And the fire shall devour its palaces with shouting in the day of battle and a tempest in the day of the whirlwind. The king shall go into captivity, the king and the princes. So these people are going to be severely punished for that. And then thus says Yahweh, again, the messenger formula, for the three rebellions of Moab, and for four, I will not take it back, because he burned the bones of the king of Edom into lime. So here, he committed a crime of not burying the dead. To bury the dead was extremely important because the people believed that if the dead were not buried, then their souls wandered around the earth crying and mourning, and they could not go to rest after their death. So he had to be buried. But the king of Moab took the bones of the king of Edom and burned them. And wouldn't let the king of Edom rest. So, what you see here is that even though the Moabites commit a sin against a foreign country, Amos the prophet prophesies against them. And for that, a fire shall come upon Moab and shall devour its palaces. Now, one of the things about these here, that all of these oracles have been against different countries. We saw Damascus up in the northwest. And then Gaza down in the south, Damascus in the northeast, Gaza in the southwest. Then we go up to Tyre in the northwest and down to Edom in the southeast. And then we see Ammon and then Moab. And what's the background for all of this? Well, first of all, I believe, along with a lot of other scholars, that Amos is probably at Bethel. He's probably there at the Feast of New Year's Day, a time when the people celebrated that Yahweh was the king. And they would like to hear all kinds of oracles against their enemies. So Amos speaks these words against the foreign nations who are enemies at different times, sometimes friends, but sometimes enemies of Israel. And picture yourself, like in our own situation, how we've had enemies in our history. And if a prophet came up and said, let's go and get those enemies. Let's have an oracle against the people of Moab. Yay, get the Moabites. And the people would cheer him along. And also the people would cheer him along if he said, and Yahweh has a word to send fire upon the people of Damascus. Yay, get the people of Damascus. Because they have war against us for the last 100 years. And against the people of Tyre. Yay, get the people of Tyre. Get the people of Gaza. So picture the people cheering on Amos as he gives these different oracles. But now, let's see what happens. In chapter 2, verse 4, Ko Amar Yahweh, thus says Yahweh. Again, the messenger formula.
for the three rebellions of Judah. For four, I will not reverse.

it, because they have rejected the law of Yahweh and have not kept His statutes, and their lies have caused them to commit errors and sins, and after which their fathers did walk. So I'll send fire upon Judah. Now the fire is starting to get a little close. We're not just talking about foreigners, but Amos is criticizing his own country, Judah, because they did not keep the law of Yahweh. So the people might cheer because they've been fighting against Judah, but maybe not cheer so much because they've also been allies of Judah, and Judah is their brothers. And then comes the chief of the oracles. Ko amar Yahweh, thus says Yahweh, for the three rebellions of Israel and for four I will not take it back, because they sell the righteous for silver and the needy for a pair of shoes. So now, after the people of Bethel had been saying all sorts of cheers for Amos's oracles against the foreigners, now they have to hear their own sins brought out against them at Bethel, because they sell the righteous person for a pair of sandals and for silver, the needy for a pair of shoes. People have become so worthless that a righteous person, a good upright person, is only worth some silver. Just like Jesus was worth just 30 pieces of silver, the righteous man. And the needy are worth just a pair of old sandals, not even good shoes, but old sandals. They pant after the dust of the earth on the head of the poor, and they turn aside the way of the humble. And a man and his father go to the same woman to profane my holy name, that they're going to prostitutes. They're making the humble have dust on their heads and humiliating them. They lay themselves down beside every altar upon clothes taken in pledge. Now, Deuteronomy forbade taking cloaks as down payments or as for mortgages. That was against the law, but they're breaking the law of God in Israel by taking these cloaks as pledges. And in the house of their God, they get drunk. The wine of those that they have fined, they take wines as taxes, and they drink it up and get drunk in God's house. Even though God had destroyed the Amorite before them, and had given them the land and brought them out of Egypt, now these people sin. For these great sins, Israel will get punished all the more. Israel, who was chosen and loved by God so specially, is now to be punished all the more. Amos has many more strong words to say against them, and we're going to come back in future series to take a look at those words. So stay with us and hear the words of Amos, and ourselves repent and come closer to God. God bless you.

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1: In this Sunday's Gospel, we hear our Lord make a promise. He says, "Some seed fell on rich soil and produced fruit, 100 or 60 or 30-fold. I wonder what our lives would look like if we took our Lord up on his word. That is, what would our lives look like if we put his word into practice? If we did his will, kept his commandments, went to Mass every Sunday, said our prayers the way we should, acted like we followed him in our daily lives, watched our language, kept our promises, forgave our enemies, tithed to our local church? What would our lives look like if we really loved God the way that our faith tells us to?" Well, according to this passage, our lives would look better. Jesus says that our lives will be fruitful, and in a way that really baffles the imagination. 100-fold, 60-fold, 30-fold, that's quite a return. It reminds us of what our Lord promised us. "I came that you might have life and have it more abundantly." I think that his promise offers us two challenges. The first is to resist the urge to put our faith in a box. Faith is much more than an emotional consolation. It's a practical aid to living life to the full. And secondly, we need to become more proud and bolder in our proclamation of our faith in public. Being a Christian doesn't take anything away from our humanity or what makes human life wonderful. Instead, it accentuates it. Jesus promises us that by obeying his word and living

0: rooting our faith from the inside, we will find the depths of life and leave a legacy behind us that is more valuable than anything else in the world. And with such a promise, why wouldn't we?
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2: 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My favorite prayer that I say many times a day is, Jesus, I trust in you. It is simple, but as we know from St. Faustina, it reaches His heart.
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4: 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Today we pray for those suffering from natural disasters. Almighty God, we humble ourselves before you, the Creator of all things visible and invisible. So many throughout the world suffer from the forces of nature. Have mercy on them, O Lord. So many have died from disasters. Give them eternal rest, O Lord. Do not look on our sins, but on our faith in you. We place all of our hope in your goodness. Calm the storms, bring gentle rains to our lands, and let your people live in tranquility and peace. We ask this through Christ our Lord. Amen.
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11: A warm welcome to all of you joining us in the United States and the world over as we celebrate our 30th year and America's 250th. We have a great show for you this evening. If you'd like to send us a comment, drop something at maybe X. I'm at Raymond Arroyo there and at Arroyo Grande Show on YouTube. He's an Emmy Award-winning actor, Tony Award winner, and Oscar-nominated performer best known for his portrayal of Lieutenant Dan Taylor in Forrest Gump. As we mark America's 250th birthday, he joins me to talk about the true cost of freedom, honoring our nation's heroes, both living and fallen, and how he continues to honor his late son, Mac, with the release of new music. Please welcome our pal, Gary Sinise, back to the show. Gary, so good to have you here on this on the eve of this important birthday for the country. You've spent decades with the men and women who have given a lot to protect the rights so many of us take for granted, Gary. What does this anniversary mean to you, this 250? And do you think most Americans have a true understanding of what freedom actually costs?
12: Well, thanks for having me, Raymond. Good to be with you. I'm actually going to be a part of the big festivities in Washington, D.C., and I'll be narrating a piece on the 4th about veterans. And, you know, I've been spending a lot of time with veterans over the many decades and have many veterans in my own family. Great respect for our veterans, the men and women who serve. And when I think about the 250 years of our history, I think about the cost of preserving that freedom all these years and preserving the Union. I mean, think about Abraham Lincoln and what that and the difficulty of what he had to face keeping the Union together during a time of great, great division. And we think about of our country right now as being divided. But think about that period of time and the cost to keep that union strong and to keep that union together. And then, you know, when I think of the men and women who have sacrificed all these years for us, I think about what is my responsibility to that. There's a great line at the end of Saving Private Ryan. I don't know, you probably remember this, Raymond, where Private Ryan is standing amongst the graves in Normandy, and he's looking down at the grave of the character that Tom Hanks played, the man who saved him, and he looks down at these with these graves all around him, and he turns to his wife and he says,
13: "Tell me I'm a good man.
12: Have I been a good man? Tell me that I've lived a good life." And of course, he's saying that because he wants to know that the sacrifices that were made to keep him safe and to save him have not been in vain, that he has gone on to live a good life because of the freedom and the sacrifice of so many others and the freedom that's been provided for us. So when I think of the men and women who serve our country, I just feel like as a citizen who's benefited from their sacrifices, I have a role to play in kind of shining a spotlight on them, you know, guiding maybe perhaps young people a little bit more to an understanding that there is a cost of freedom and that there are people that pay for that freedom and that we should always honor them and support them no matter what the divisions are in the country. These are our defenders, and we owe them a great deal, especially if you look back at 250 years and the sacrifices that have been made.
11: Gary, you've been to war zones in Iraq, Afghanistan. You visited, I think, over 200 bases with a Lieutenant Dan Band, if I have that right. You've sat with our wounded. Describe what you see in those places and faces that most Americans don't see or miss.
12: Yeah, it's nearly, you know, we have nearly 800 military bases at home and abroad around the world. And I remember when I started visiting military bases, I thought, oh, my goal is going to be to visit every single one and to talk to people that are serving on these bases and to get to know them. Well, I have been to about 25%, you know, nearly 200 bases, and some of them multiple times over the years. And every time I go, and I just returned 2 weeks ago from a tour to three different bases, two that I haven't been to before. And every time I go and I talk to the people that are serving there, I'm just so grateful. I'm so thankful that we have such a dedicated and qualified and highly capable military of people that are dedicated to preserving our freedom for us. It really is heartening. And so many people in this country are kind of slightly disconnected from the men and women who serve. If you don't have a personal relationship with somebody who's serving in the military, or you don't have, you know, veterans, you know, that you know, or anything like that, you may not actually have any understanding of why somebody would want to do it and what it is that they actually do. Mm-hmm. And I found that there's a role for me to play as somebody who's in the public eye and somebody who can visit military bases and see what our troops are doing and actually experience some of the things that they get to do. I've landed on aircraft carriers. I've trained with special forces. I've been in the U-2 spy plane, you know, at 72,000 feet and done some remarkable things. And I've gotten to witness, you know, the capability and the quality of the people that we have serving our country. And each time I go and do that, I think it makes me a better advocate, somebody who can actually go out there and just shine a spotlight on the people that keep us free. Where would we be, Raymond, if nobody wanted to do that? If there was nobody who wanted to serve our country, where would our country be?
11: As I listen to you, it occurs to me, who could have predicted that a fictional character, Lieutenant Dan, would become the key that really unlocked this entire second vocation of service to the country, to its fighting men and women, for you personally? Tell us quickly how Lieutenant Dan did that for you, that role in Forrest Gump.
12: As I may have mentioned, I have a lot of veterans in my own family, mm-hmm. so a lot of it kind of starts there.
11: Yeah.
12: But when I played that particular character, I had not spent a lot of time with our wounded service members prior to that. I had met some mm-hmm. and gotten to know some. And I have veterans in my own family, but none of them are severely wounded. But when I started Forrest Gump and I played Lieutenant Dan, that led me to an association with the Disabled American Veterans Organization, who at that time represented about 1.5 million wounded veterans. And I went to their national convention about 6 weeks after the movie opened, and that was eye-opening. Mm-hmm. Walking into a ballroom filled with 2,000 amputees, wounded veterans, you know, traumatically injured veterans, people that were living with their disabilities for multiple years, and then other people that were just new to their injuries. I remember Forrest Gump was right after, I mean, the Gulf War happened, you know, just a few years before Forrest Gump came out. So there were World War II veterans there, and there were Gulf War veterans there, and in between, Vietnam veterans and Korean War veterans, all injured, you know, wounded veterans, people that were living with disabilities. And it was really eye-opening and profoundly impactful to me. And it made, and they all wanted to honor me for playing a part in a movie, because they felt like Lieutenant Dan was the story. I think they felt like the story of Lieutenant Dan was something that they had not seen in terms of a portrayal of a wounded veteran, because at the end of that story, what happens? It's a happy ending, right? Lieutenant Dan is doing well. He's standing up. He's moving on. He's got a business. He's wealthy. He's successful. He went through all the understandable anguish and despair and pain of losing his legs, and, you know, and feeling guilty about walking his platoon into an ambush and people getting killed and all the things that the traumatic post-traumatic stress that he was dealing with.
14: Right.
12: But in the end, he's standing up again and he's moving on with his life. And that was very, very positive. And I found that, wow, Lieutenant Dan is going to be a part of my life. He's just going to be a character I'm going to be associated with. And I'm going to meet a lot of real life Lieutenant Dans in the coming years. And I have.
14: Yeah, it's amazing. And the Gary Sinise Foundation has raised more than $600 million for our wounded vets, their families. You built custom homes for severely wounded veterans, Gary, deployed new equipment to first responders. I know you run many retreats for Gold Star families. You've said you can never do enough. Where does that drive come from? And what more do you want to do with the foundation?
12: Well, Raymond, I guess it comes from just the people that I've met. You know, all these years, I've met thousands of people that have served our country and sacrificed for our country. I've met, as you know, you've attended some of our events for the families of our fallen heroes and the children.
14: Incredible.
12: And when you see these families, you see, like, we built 104 specially adapted smart technology mortgage-free houses for badly wounded service members. And we have another 25 that are lined up in the queue that have been badly wounded. And they're going to have challenges for the rest of their lives. So when I engage with them and I meet them and I see that just simply showing up or raising a little money or doing something positive to let them know that they're appreciated and that we're not going to forget about them, when I see what that does, it makes me just want to continue to do it again. And the foundation now, we are in our 15th year. June 30th, our 15th anniversary. And I'm very, very proud of that. We've done a lot. As you mentioned, we've raised a lot of money over the years. We've deployed those resources all over multiple programs at the Gary Sinise Foundation. You can learn about it at GarySiniseFoundation.org, and you can support us. I just wanted to create kind of a rallying point for our citizens who were looking for a way to support the men and women who serve our country, our first responders, their families, and to have a reliable means to do that. And yeah. I think, you know, I feel very good that we've earned the trust of the American people who support us.
14: Gary, how do we achieve unity in this divided nation? What's the secret to bringing the nation together at this time? And is perhaps the service to our service people a part of that?
12: Well, I think so. I think one of the hard lessons that we learned from the Vietnam era was how not to treat the men and women who serve our country. right? The men and women who serve

0: wanted to do was support the men and women who were deploying in reaction to that terrible, tragic day of September 11, 2001. And that brought us together. And, I think if you stop and just recognize, if you're in an airport and you see somebody who's in uniform, pat them on the back. It'll make you feel good that you gave them a little encouragement and a little bit of appreciation for serving our country. As I said, where would we be if nobody wanted to do that? I always, that's what always brings me around. I just look at these people, these amazing people that we have serving our country, and I'm proud of them, and I'm supportive of them, and I'm grateful to them. And if I can provide an avenue for our citizens to come together in unity to support those men and women who are serving our country, then that's another way that I can serve.
1: I want to talk about your son Mac. McKenna was a composer, a drummer, an employee of your foundation. He fought a rare spinal cancer for more than 5 years. Even in those years of suffering, he was creating music, Gary. For those who haven't seen our interviews and profiles, tell us about Mac, the man, and the music he left behind.
0: Oh, Raymond, you've been so kind and supportive throughout this. I remember calling you, Raymond, when Mac had finished his first album, and he went to work. It was his last year of life. We didn't know that at the time that I called you, what we were facing in the coming weeks. But in his last year in life, he went back to finish a piece of music, Arctic Circles, that he had started to write in college, and that led him to create a whole album of music that was finished just days before he died.

0: And after he died, I started looking through his files and I found more music. And so I produced a second album. The first is called Resurrection and Revival. The second is Resurrection and Revival Part 2. And now there's a third, Raymond. I mean, believe it or not, I went back into his files last year. I thought 2024 I'd found all the music.
1: Yeah.
0: And I remember you did an interview with me and we played some of the music from Part 2.
1: Yep.
0: And I thought, found it all. Well, I was wrong. I went back in and I started to find one piece and then I found another. Then I found melodies. Then I found little guitar riffs. Then I found Max singing. And I brought all his buddies together, buddies in my band, and we went to work on all this music for Mac. And we created Max Sinise Resurrection and Revival Part 3. It's a three-disc album now. The first record has one disc, the second has two, and the third has three. There's so much music. And we posted some videos on YouTube, and we plan to put some more videos up. And that record, all these records are available at GarySiniseFoundation.org. And this music is really music, these great gifts that Mac left us. I mean, it's music that the foundation has embraced. The vinyls are selling at the foundation with all the proceeds going to the Gary Sinise Foundation. That's what Mac wanted. And I just feel blessed to have found all these beautiful treasures and to bring them and to be able to share them.
2: Well, what an amazing way to honor him and the music he left behind and really extend the heart of his life and his work through the music. I want to share some of Mac's new music with our viewers. I know you discovered pages of lyrics Mac had written in his journals for a song he was working on in college. Here's a little bit of Walk Before You Run.

0: What was that like for you, Gary, finding those lyrics? And tell us about the recording of that song.
1: Yeah, Walk Before You Run. It's a great song. I'll tell you, I was going through Mac's journal, and I'm writing a book, Raymond, right now. It's called Graceful Warrior. It's going to come out on Mac's birthday, November 10th. And in looking for details and trying, researching and trying to follow the history and everything like that, I went through a lot of his files and I went through a lot of his journal, and I found all this written stuff, ideas, thoughts he was having, song lyrics, and I found tons of song lyrics, things that, and one of them was called Walk Before You Run. And the idea, the theme is very, very good, very, very positive. It's slow down, take a minute, walk before you run. The lyrics are great. And I teamed up with my buddy Dan Myers, who plays with my band. Dan actually wrote a song with Mac that's on Resurrection and Revival Part 2. And I gave Dan the lyrics, and then I found Mac playing guitar. And at the end of that video you just played, you actually hear Mac playing the guitar, and it's the guitar riff that I found. And I gave that guitar riff to Dan, and I gave him the lyrics, and I said, I think there's a great song here. Let's put them all together. And we went into the studio and recorded Walk Before You Run, and that's the video that you see right there. And they surprised me a little bit. You'll see at the beginning of the video, they surprised me by the entire band dressing up as Lieutenant Dan, because it was Halloween. And they all came in dressed as Lieutenant Dan that day, and it knocked me out. It was a lot of fun.
2: So where'd you get all these?
0: At the Memorial Day concert in D.C. in May, the National Symphony Orchestra played Mac's music. This week at the Capitol 4th, they will play his song Triumphant. And then I know on the 28th and 29th of August, you're taking the music on the road. You're going to the Skylight Music Theater in Milwaukee for a concert called Graceful Warrior. What does it mean to you, Gary, to become really the ambassador for your son's music? And what do you want audiences to leave with?
1: Oh, thank you, Raymond. Yeah, you're absolutely right. I want orchestras to know this music and to play this music. And we have at our 15th anniversary, big orchestra playing a bunch of the music that night as we celebrate our heroes. And then, as you said, they're going to play Triumphant on the 4th. This is beautiful music. The National Symphony Orchestra has played two of his pieces at the Memorial Day concert. So, and also the President's Own Marine Band have played two of Mac's pieces. So if these quality orchestras are playing this music, you know that the music is good. It's good. And for me to be able to get it out there and to have worked on these projects for the last couple of years since losing Mac, and to be working on a book, and in the book I talk about the music too and talk about Mac's courage and grace. Those projects have been really something special for me. I got to tell you, I know I said the same thing to you after the second record, but how important having a focus on bringing his music to life has been for me as a grieving father who lost his son. That has all been very, very positive. And I just keep feeling like Mac is on my shoulder, just smiling away, just kind of very shyly, because he was a very humble.

0: humble and quiet guy. As I said, he wrote a lot of this music and put it in his laptop and never told me about it. I had to discover it. So I have a feeling he's just kind of shaking his head at dad kind of going crazy over his music right now, but he's loving it at the same time.
1: Yeah, well, it's a beautiful gift to so many. And I love that it's woven into these times of remembrance and memorial and celebration for the entire country. I think he would have been excited and moved by that as we are. Before I let you go, what is your prayer for America as we celebrate this 250th anniversary of our independence?
0: Well, I would just hope that we kind of stop and take a moment to recognize that a lot of sacrifice has been made during the 250 years of our nation, and to feel for the families that have lost loved ones. If you know somebody who's served, or if you see somebody who's serving, police officers, firefighters, these are all people that. Where would we be if nobody wanted to do this work? And we're lucky to have those people. And I just I'm grateful. I'm a grateful American. I'm grateful to live in this country. And I hope others will just take a moment to recognize, hey, this is there's you know while we have our flaws like any other country, there's a lot to be thankful for.
1: Yeah, no, we have a lot to be thankful for. And it is, the greatness, when the greatness of a country is obscured, it's difficult for people to, I think, take a moment and celebrate the great bounty and the graces you've been given as an American. And I think that's a, for whatever reason, that's the default position of a lot of folks now. And I hope they'll come around and at least see that there are people who put their lives on the line to ensure that these rights continue and that this experiment in liberty go forward. And Gary, I thank you for being such a great and important part of that for the nation and for our fighting men and women and first responders. We'll leave it there, but we'll have you back in November to talk about Graceful Warrior for sure. Have a blessed Independence Day, Resurrection and Revival Part 3, a special 3 LP vinyl edition is available to order now at GarySinisFoundation.org. Gary, thank you for being here.
0: Thanks so much, Raymond.
1: Over on the Arroyo Grande podcast, I sat down recently with historian Victor Davis Hanson for an inspiring conversation about patriotism, national identity, and the precarious nature of freedom as America celebrates its 250th anniversary. Division and disagreement is really nothing new in our national politics.
2: No.
1: I mean, you look at the founders, they actually argued about a lot. They were anything but unified. There was Jefferson versus Hamilton and Jefferson versus Madison. I mean, the debates were pretty ferocious, Victor. But what distinguished those disagreements from what we're seeing today?
2: They started with a shared base that they felt that they had inherited a rich European and especially Scottish British Enlightenment, and they were deist or Christians, and they had a shared morality, and they were going to improve upon that. So they were going to have a constitution, a Bill of Rights, a Declaration of Independence. They didn't reject it and say, oh, we're in the colonies, we hate the British, they're horrible, and just try to erase all of their legacies. They tried to improve upon it. It wasn't like the French Revolution. They didn't behead people. They didn't have a guillotine. They didn't rename the days of the week and the days of the month. They didn't worship a god called Ratio or Reason. So they were moderate, pragmatic people, and they deeply believed in the European Enlightenment and the ethos that they had inherited from Britain and Scottish Enlightenment. And so I guess the word I'm looking for, Raymond, is they had gratitude.
1: 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A Korean War veteran and commander of the first U.S. engagement of the Vietnam War, Lieutenant General Hal Moore, was a true American hero. Respected by his men and by his enemies, he was a West Point graduate an author, beloved husband and father.

0: father. Mel Gibson immortalized him on the big screen in We Were Soldiers, based on General Moore's memoirs. Well, Hal Moore passed away in 2017, but I sat down with him here in D.C. to talk about the Catholic faith, his military service, and the life that made such a difference in so many other lives.
1: Let's talk for a moment about one of the battles that defined your life, the Yadrang battle. Tell me what that was like and what lingering marks it has left on you 40-plus years later.
2: This battle occurred in November of 1965. I was a lieutenant colonel in infantry commanding 450 men of the 11th of the 1st Cavalry Division, Air Mobile. And we were ordered into the Yadrang Valley of South Vietnam, next to the Cambodian border, to find and kill a suspected large enemy force. The enemy was indeed there, and we wound up fighting for 3 days and nights nonstop against probably over 2,000 North Vietnamese regulars, well-armed, automatic weapons, and they were not afraid to die. I lost 79 of my precious men killed and 120 wounded, and none missing in action. One of my proudest accomplishments in two wars in Asia is that I have never lost a man prisoner of war or missing in action. I brought them all home.
1: And that was a vow you made to those men. You vowed to them that you'd bring every one of them back, and you made them promise that they'd bring you back if you fell on that battlefield.
2: That's exactly right.
1: And you made good on that promise.
2: Yes, that promise was made at a formation at Fort Benning, Georgia, before we went to Vietnam. And I promised my men I'd bring them all home. And I said, if I go down, I want you to bring me home, too.
1: Let's talk for a moment about those men. I know they mean a lot to you. You get together with them, what is it, every Veterans Day?
2: Yeah. Well, we get together over Veterans Day, and also on occasion we have reunions during the year. My men in 1965 were a mixture of regular Army volunteers and draftees. Wow. So, in fact, probably over maybe three-fourths of my troopers were draftees. But they fought hard, they fought well for each other, and they were not afraid to die. I was born in a Catholic family in a small town in Kentucky. I was raised by Catholic teachers through the eighth grade by the nuns of St. Francis Xavier, by the Sisters of Charity. And then I went to St. Joseph Prep School, run by the Brothers of St. Francis Xavier. I went to Mass almost every day. And then when I went to West Point, I was so dumb at West Point that the only reason that I got through West Point was going to Mass almost daily and praying to God to help me get through West Point. But I'm proud to say that I graduated at the top of the bottom 20% of my class.
1: All right, that a boy. You were right there with me. We were in the same class. You had a Father Murdoch who was your spiritual director and kind of mentor at West Point. What influence did he have on you?
2: My first week at West Point, I think I got there on a Wednesday. We reported in, and we were treated very sternly by the upperclassmen, I'll put it mildly. But on Saturday, after the inspection at noon, and at 1 o'clock Saturday inspection of ranks, we were formed as a group, and we were told that each of you now have an opportunity to go to a church of your choice. And we had a non-denominational chaplain, and we had a Catholic chaplain. And I chose to go to the Catholic chaplain. I was born and raised a Catholic. And I met Father Murdoch at that time. And I became very close friends with Father Murdoch all through my years at West Point. I was very dumb in mathematics, which was is based on West Point was based on mathematics in those days. And I had to study late at night till 2-3 o'clock in the morning. And I went to Mass every morning at 6:30. And that's when you had to fast the night before. You couldn't eat before communion. But I went to Mass every morning at 7 o'clock, 20-minute Mass by Father Murdoch, and that got me through West Point. And all through my life, I have tried to keep fresh in my mind that the whole purpose of life on earth is to qualify for life hereafter in heaven with our Father in heaven. And I've tried to do that in my life, and this booklet here, A General Spiritual Journey, documents my firm religious beliefs. I'm a Catholic, I was raised a Catholic, but my mother was a non-Catholic. She raised us all Catholic. My father was a Catholic. And I really, it doesn't matter to me what religion that a person has, if he's Jewish, if he's Protestant, Methodist, Baptist. We all come from the same God, and we all must worship the same God. And someday we will all meet that same God, and he'll pronounce judgment on us. And I'm going to do my best to qualify to make the cut.
1: Did you always want to be a soldier?
2: Probably so. I was a Boy Scout. I loved being in uniform as a Boy Scout. I read every book I could find in the school library on West Point, and I developed at an early age a firm ambition and desire to go to West Point and be an Army officer. I tried hard to get an appointment through my regular senators and congressmen, but I was unable to do that. And finally, at the age of 17, I was offered a job in Washington, D.C., in the Senate warehouse, and I immediately left St. Joe Prep. I finished high school at night with taxi cab drivers and government workers in Washington.
1: All alone?
2: I lived in with an elderly couple, and then I finished high school at night. Then I went to George Washington University at night for 2.5 years. Wow. I joined a fraternity, Kappa Sigma fraternity, lived in the house, and every 2 weeks, I would get the list from the Army on which senators and congressmen had not yet appointed a board of West Point. And I knocked on those doors. Now, without success for 2 years, 2.5 years now. Wow. Now I'm talking about I was from 17 to 18 to 19 to 20 years old. And then when the war began after Pearl Harbor, in the spring of 1942, the Congress authorized every senator and congressman to have one additional appointment to West Point and to Annapolis.
1: And you made the cut.
2: And at that time, I went to my congressman, and he said, "I'm sorry, but I've already given that to another boy. And I said, "Well, can I have your appointment to Annapolis, to the Naval Academy?" And he said, "Yes, I'll give that to you." And then I said, "Sir, if I can find another congressman to swap and appoint me to West Point, would you appoint his kid to Annapolis?" And he said, "I hadn't heard of that. But if you can pull it off, I'll do it."
1: You're like Monty Hall. You're making deals all over the place. I love this.
2: It took me 10 days, and I found a congressman from Georgia who would appoint me to West Point. And I was appointed to West Point from the 2nd District of Georgia, Thomasville, Thomas County, Georgia.
1: I love it. And you've never been there?
2: I've never been to Georgia in my life.
1: You know, I remember talking to Mel Gibson several years ago, and he mentioned that the first time he met you, you were praying, he heard you praying a prayer. And when he heard it, he completed the prayer along with you. And it was a prayer from Pope Clement the 11th. And I'll read this prayer. It says, "Discover to me, O my God, the nothingness of this world, the greatness of heaven, the shortness of time, and the length of eternity." And you say in this book, someone's asked you, "What business are you in?" And you say what?
2: I tell them all, "I'm in the business of eternity." And that's the business that I am in. And I hope I'm successful in that business personally.
1: I want to share with people before we run out of time. You recently wrote an open letter. This was an Independence Day letter to America, and it was called A Pledge of Sacred Honor. Yes. And in it you write, the national door of principled leadership is wide open.

0: for sacred honor, civility, and a sense of kinship and trust. And you're really urging all Americans, but particularly these presidential contenders, to be aware and sign a promise of civility. Why is that so important to you?
1: Whether or not they sign a paper advocating civility is irrelevant. It would be helpful if they did. But I'm convinced that any person, man or woman, running for public office should be civil towards their opposite numbers who are trying to beat them. Mm-hmm. I think it's very important. Civility is not only important in the political arena, but in day-to-day activities in all professions. Men and women should be respected and treated civilly. Mm-hmm. With respect.
0: Well, sir, I just want to say personally, you have not only spoken words that are inspiring and lead us, I think, in the right direction, but you've demonstrated them throughout your life. Happy Independence Day, and I thank you for being here again. Admiral Jeremiah Denton was shot down by the North Vietnamese in 1965. He spent nearly 8 years as a captive in the notorious Hanoi Hilton. He famously blinked the words torture in Morse code during an orchestrated propaganda broadcast in 1966. He really exemplified bravery, heroism, and sacrifice shown by American POWs during the Vietnam War. I sat down with Jeremiah Denton to talk about what being a soldier meant to him and the faith that was crucial to his survival when hell was in session. Here's my interview with the late Rear Admiral and former U.S. Senator of Alabama, Jeremiah Denton. Admiral, to begin, 1965, I want to take you back to Vietnam. You're shot down, you land in a river, and they begin fishing you out. What is going through your mind at that moment?
2: Anger, frustration. But before we start, I have to say, all this hero stuff, the only hero of my story is Jesus Christ, not me, okay?
0: Okay. Well, we will definitely get to that as well.
2: Yeah.
0: When you're in there, when they're fishing you out, you're angry, and then they take you and they confine you, they begin to imprison you. What was that like?
2: Well, from there, they took me blindfolded back to Hanoi, put me in a prison. And what was it like? It's a disorientation. You first start fearing you're going to lose track of time, and you mm-hmm. start making calendars on the wall like the mythical prisoners do. Yeah. And then you learn that Sunday's come and it's quiet and you're able to keep track of time. And you're very conscious that you better know the day because you're going to be accountable later when you get home for what happened. And suddenly time and events per time mean a tremendous amount. That's one of the first impressions. Then when you settle down and realize what your condition is, the next thing that comes in is fear. They're going to torture you for military information or right. for propaganda stuff. When I was shot down, they weren't torturing, but we were scared they were. They would put a gun to your head and say, tell us so-and-so or we're going to shoot. And I'd say, well, shoot, and it'd click. But we thought that they might start doing it for real, which they did in October of that year, and then it was quite a ride from then on.
0: What were they after? I know they wanted biographies, confessions. What were those designed for?
2: Right. The search for military information was not conventional as in wartime. Mm-hmm. For the Japanese and Germans in certain situations it may have been, but for us, they knew we didn't know anything. The plans were being, when I was shot down, were being made in the White House virtually. Right. And nobody knew. No general or admiral knew what was going to happen the next day. So that's one thing they'd like to know. So, and the weaponry, it didn't matter much to them. They couldn't do anything about what we had, so they weren't after that. Their strategy and their determination was to bend us to be used, break us to be used for propaganda, because their whole strategy of the war was to go through a few little military dilatory diversions and win the war back in Washington, New York, and mm-hmm. Chicago, and college campuses. And so we were to be broken and to advocate their side in the war. That was their principal objective. Mm-hmm. In that, they, I think, lost that war. They managed to get a few guys to do that, but most of us didn't give them anything.

0: incredible in that, mm-hmm. in that respect.
1: You all used to come up with fictitious biographies and that sort of thing to pacify yeah. them and to get out.
0: Yeah, and we'd make them torturous for that. And to say to unconsciousness, you know, you can't be tortured any further than that. Mm-hmm. Or pull a guy's arms out of socket and then he'd give him a biography and it would be absurd. I had a particularly flamboyant one I would like to see printed on New York Times, and I made them torture me every time they got it. But it was like that.
1: What sort of torture were they doing
0: almost
1: in the beginning?
0: Mostly the rope tricks by which they would bind you up in ropes, cut off the blood circulation, which sounds nothing, but pretty soon your heart's pounding so hard, trying to send blood through your body that you can hear it pounding, and you pass out after. And then they maybe the first time that happens to you, you break and give them a biography or something. Mm-hmm. Mm-hmm. But after you can take it and pass out, maybe fast a little bit and get real weak, that doesn't work too well. It was hard for them. But men are subject to different levels of pain that they can take, you know.
1: And you were very resolute that you weren't going to give them certainly any military secrets. And you even stashed a little piece of glass in your cell. Why did you do that?
0: Yeah, I'm a little discomfited. I think they've said something in the code about you resist until the point of no return. But there's a weak part in there, I still think. I wasn't able to go to that debriefing. Mm-hmm. I was asked, but I couldn't. I was doing something else. But I don't think that we should forget that if you give classified military information, particularly sensitive, that you know about, such as ECM, where you turn it, when you turn mm-hmm. it on, how you turn it, you can cost the lives of other men, many men. So you got to think about whether you ever should do that. Shouldn't that be an absolute rule, that to the point of ultimate will or resistance, you don't mm-hmm. give classified military information. I intended not to, and I had broken glass in my cell, and in case they started, they give you plenty of days to make up your mind. They mm-hmm. threaten you before. If they gotten on that tack, I would have cut my wrists. Hmm.
1: Your faith and your honor really fused in that experience, in all your experience in this time.
0: I don't
1: time,
0: know why you're throwing honor in there, but faith, yes. Faith, that was the most terrific product of a prayer. Of an answer to a prayer that I ever gotten, but all the way through prison it was like that. They say, you know, anybody in pain or suffering is going to pray. No atheists in foxholes. Some woman with a difficult delivery, they're going to pray and they're going to get relief of some kind. God's going to help them in some way. Right. And we had so many examples of that because we were in just in constant pressure and pain and suffering and fear that we prayed a lot, and we got a lot of answers, and there's nothing new about that. It's throughout the history of the world and in most everybody's lives. And so I don't like to be, you know, praised for receiving grace from God. You always do.
1: But you cooperated with it, and you understood it when it was going on, and some people don't. They waste that suffering. They waste that pain.
0: Well, I don't know about that, but I think most people cooperate when they're in pain and they're getting help.
1: Admiral, at this point, tell me what freedom means to you after this experience, and faith, and how they're really bound in your mind.
0: Well, before the experience, intensely during the experience, and intensely after the experience, I've devoted a lot of thought to the relationship between faith and freedom. If you go back to Athens, the first time democracy was really tried, and darn near the last, because the next time it was Switzerland, and they didn't really complete their democracy the way we did. But in Athens, it failed. It became a classic example, which indicated to the political world, the political science world, that democracy won't work. Sooner or later, the people just can't handle it. They get to the point where demagogues, which is a word that came in then, mm-hmm. can, mm-hmm. knowing that they all have special interests, can demagogically talk to them, get them in groups, mess up the unity of the country,
1: right.
0: Promise them things that they can't afford for the state to give. And in other words, they lack self-discipline and compassion. They're trying to be, they're just greedy. That's us. We're greedy. But if you have the self-discipline, compassion, let's say it's morality, our founding fathers realized that if you have sufficient self-discipline and compassion, they knew that morality was necessary. And I'd like to read a quote from George Washington because it's so darn important. It takes about, this is what our government ought to read now. Of all the dispositions and habits which lead to political prosperity, religion and morals are indispensable supports. Let us with caution indulge the supposition that morality can be maintained without religion. Whatever may be conceded to the influence of refined education on minds of peculiar stature, both reason and experience forbid us to expect that national morality can prevail in exclusion of religious principle. When I came home, after all the meditation on things like that, realizing that compassion and self-discipline are indispensable to a democracy, and that the only source of that kind of morality comes from religion, where your life, your eternal life, depends on whether you love your neighbor as you love yourself, which is just compassion. We've thrown that out now, subtly, by a period of judicial and legislative, following the judicial rulings, based on nothing, that you can't have the Ten Commandments in a school, because the kids might look at the Ten Commandments and start thinking about them. Well, the country was built on that. Our founding fathers recognized that God, this nation was based on God. And William Penn said it as well as any, men must choose to be governed by God or condemn themselves to be ruled by tyrants. Why? What happened to those statements which founded this country? We soft people, enjoying the consumption of what the previous good principles have produced in a way of a system blessed by God, and we respecting him. Think of the founding fathers. They came over from a nation where they'd been persecuted from before. They crossed a hazardous ocean. They landed on a hostile shore with Indians in the climate. They, like POWs or any other soldiers, suffered. They knew about the reality of God. And they were able to be formed into a nation which was knowingly dependent upon God. There were numerous references to God. And in addition, the system was, it was a greater revolution than that. It said, all men are created equal, endowed by their creator with certain inalienable rights. Never before. It was God, king, divine right of kings, then the people. God, the revolution says, man, individual man, then government, the servant of the people. And they invented a system to do that. And it worked beautifully for a long time. And starting in about after 1950, the premise was questioned. And now, instead of being one nation under God, we are conscientiously and formally and officially one nation without God. And we're wondering why we're having problems. We haven't seen any problems yet, unless this reverses.
1: I want to talk about how you, as an outgrowth of your faith and this conviction and this understanding of freedom, when given the opportunity to go before the cameras and during your interrogation as a POW, you did something extraordinary. And I have tape of that. I want you to look at this and tell me what you're doing here. This is during an interrogation, a television interview.
0: Well, 3 days ago, they hit me for confession. I'd been tortured unconscious a number of times. I gave them what I hope was a not credible confession. Then they told me, set me up on the top of two stools placed on top of each other and told me they were going to do this to me, have me interviewed, and I was to condemn my government.
1: Right.
0: But
1: the blinking thing.
0: Reisner and I prayed about what I should do. Should I just refuse to go to the interview or go and try to blow it up? And the chances of that working were 1,000,000 to 1 because I go there and I defy them, and then they burn the tape and torture me some more. But I decided to try that, okay? And I got there and they entered the room, and as they came in, there were these lights like that, and I said, in case they change the words that I intend to say, I'm going to bleep the word torture to prove that they at least had to torture me to get me here. And then when he asked me the questions, they asked me twice, the key sentence being, what do you think of the policy of your government in Vietnam? The first time I said, I don't know what the policy of my government is because the only sources of news I have are North Vietnamese. But whatever the policy of my government is, I support it, and I will support it as long as I live. They asked me another time, and I said, I don't know what the policy is now, but whatever, but I am a member of that government.

0: And it is my job to support it, and I will support it as long as I live. Well, I thought when they dragged me out of there that nobody was ever going to see that, and I was going to get hurt pretty bad. I was hurt pretty bad, the worst torture I ever got after that. But by the grace of God, that Japanese photographer who had been having such interviews and taping tortured confessions knew he had a big scoop. He sneaked out of Hanoi that night, went back to Tokyo and auctioned it off. The first bidder was ABC for 50 grand. And I didn't learn until 3 days before I was released that when Red McDaniel, who was in that movie you just showed, he was one of the two shown, told me that he had seen it. I didn't know how much they'd seen it. I got I didn't know how that a lot of people had seen it.
1: Right, and Navy
0: and
1: intelligence
0: I was so
1: read
0: grateful
1: torture.
0: To God, that was the most great. Yeah, they read the torture, but I believe they knew guys were already being tortured by the fact that some were confession. I was not proud of that. I was proud that I defied them.
1: What is the message you would give people? What should they remember as a result of this interview and your experience?
0: Semper Fidelis, always faithful.
2: That is all the time we have for now. Be sure to catch us next week. Until then, a very happy Independence Day, and we will be scouting the world over for all that is seen and unseen. On behalf of the staff and crew of EWTN News, thank you for watching. I'm Raymond Arroyo. Bye now.

0: Today, we honour Saints John Jones and John Wall, friars martyred for their faith. John Jones, a diocesan priest, was executed in 1598 for administering sacraments. John Wall, secretly ministering for 35 years, was executed for refusing to renounce his faith. Saints John Jones and John Wall, pray for us.
1: For 2,000 years, our family has celebrated life and prayed for our world. 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We are the Catholic Church, with over 1 billion in our family, in the church started by Jesus. 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
2: Hello, friends, and welcome once again to the crux of the matter. I'm Father Wade Menezes. Catholics seem to know well that the Second Vatican Council had much to say about faith, morality, and obedience to church teaching. After all, these are important components of the universal call to holiness, which help all members of the church, bishops, priests, deacons, consecrated religious, and lay faithful, to sanctify themselves, others, the church, and the world. But two teachings of Vatican II seem to have somehow gotten lost in the shuffle during the years following the Council. Doctrines which are essential to making the road to sanctity a reality by those seeking holiness. What are these two teachings? The moral obligation to give obedience of faith to all magisterial teachings infallibly proclaimed by the Church to be of divine and Catholic faith, and also to give religious assent to all magisterial teachings, even if not infallibly proclaimed. All members of the faithful, lay, religious, and cleric, are called to express this loyalty to the Church's magisterium, her teaching authority. Why are these teachings important? Because the virtues of faith, obedience, and religion demand them. Our baptism and confirmation, friends, call us to uphold all church teaching, whether defined by the magisterium as infallible or not. While infallible pronouncements, like the Immaculate Conception of the Blessed Virgin Mary or the bodily resurrection of Christ, require obedience of faith, all ordinary pronouncements, like the Church's teaching on the evil of artificial contraception, require religious assent. This is because religious assent, though distinct from the assent of faith, is nonetheless an extension of it. And that's the crux of the matter. For more on this teaching, be sure to read paragraph numbers 888 through 892 of the Catechism. Thanks for joining us.
3: 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St. Alphonsus Liguori put it this way: he who prays will be saved. He who does not pray, well, you get the point. Prayer can bring us salvation. It's the means of

0: putting us into communion with God, and God can do all things. The more our will lines up with the will of God, the more powerful our prayers, and the simpler they become ultimately, be it done to me, Lord, according to thy word. That's the prayer God will always answer.
1: This is Sister Augusta with the Dominican Sisters of St. Cecilia. In the name of the Father, and of the Son, and of the Holy Spirit, amen. Heavenly Father, we give you praise for the gift of life. Father, we ask that through your Son, our Lord Jesus Christ, we ask that you would send the Holy Spirit to touch the hearts of every woman carrying a child at this moment. We ask you, Holy Spirit, flood her with your light, with your love. Fill her with your own love for the child that she carries. We ask you, Jesus, to be with any woman, any mother who feels afraid, abandoned, rejected, alone. We ask that you would share with her your own mother. Blessed Mother, wrap your mantle around her. Come, Holy Spirit, come. In the name of the Father, and of the Son, and of the Holy Spirit. Amen.
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0: In the name of the Father, and of the Son, and of the Holy Spirit. Amen. Our Father, who art in heaven, hallowed be thy name. Thy kingdom come, thy will be done on earth as it is in heaven. Give us this day our daily bread, and forgive us our trespasses, as we forgive those who trespass against us. And lead us not into temptation, but deliver us from evil. Hail Mary, full of grace, the Lord is with thee. Blessed art thou among women, and blessed is the fruit of thy womb, Jesus. Holy Mary, Mother of God, pray for us sinners now and at the hour of our death. Amen. I believe in God, the Father Almighty, creator of heaven and earth, and in Jesus Christ, his only Son, our Lord, who was conceived by the Holy Spirit, born of the Virgin Mary, suffered under Pontius Pilate, was crucified, died, and was buried. He descended into hell. On the third day he rose again from the dead. He ascended into heaven and is seated at the right hand of God the Father Almighty. From there he will come to judge the living and the dead. I believe in the Holy Spirit, the Holy Catholic Church, the communion of saints, the forgiveness of sins, the resurrection of the body, and life everlasting. Eternal Father, I offer you the body and blood, soul and divinity of your dearly beloved Son, our Lord Jesus Christ, in atonement for our sins and those of the whole world. For the sake of his sorrowful passion, have mercy on us and on the whole world. For the sake of his sorrowful passion, have mercy on us and on the whole world. For the sake of his sorrowful passion, have mercy on us and on the whole world. For the sake of his sorrowful passion, have mercy on us and on the whole world. For the sake of his sorrowful passion, have mercy on us and on the whole world. For the sake of his sorrowful passion, have mercy on us and on the whole world. For the sake of his sorrowful passion, have mercy on us and on the whole world. For the sake of his sorrowful passion, have mercy on us and on the whole world. For the sake of his sorrowful passion, have mercy on us and on the whole world. For the sake of his sorrowful passion, have mercy on us and on the whole world. Eternal Father, I offer you the body and blood, soul and divinity of your dearly beloved Son, our Lord Jesus Christ, in atonement for our sins and those of the whole world. For the sake of his sorrowful passion, have mercy on us and on the whole world. For the sake of his sorrowful passion, have mercy on us and on the whole world. For the sake of his sorrowful passion, have mercy on us and on the whole world. For the sake of his sorrowful passion, have mercy on us and on the whole world. For the sake of his sorrowful passion, have mercy on us and on the whole world. For the sake of his sorrowful passion, have mercy on us and on the whole world. For the sake of his sorrowful passion, have mercy on us and on the whole world. For the sake of his sorrowful passion, have mercy on us and on the whole world. For the sake of his sorrowful passion, have mercy on us and on the whole world. For the sake of his sorrowful passion, have mercy on us and on the whole world. Eternal Father, I offer you the body and blood, soul and divinity of your dearly beloved Son, our Lord Jesus Christ, in atonement for our sins and those of the whole world. For the sake of his sorrowful passion, have mercy on us and on the whole world. For the sake of his sorrowful passion, have mercy on us and on the whole world. For the sake of his sorrowful passion, have mercy on us and on the whole world. For the sake of his sorrowful passion, have mercy on us and on the whole world. For the sake of his sorrowful passion, have mercy on us and on the whole world. For the sake of his sorrowful passion, have mercy on us and on the whole world. For the sake of his sorrowful passion, have mercy on us and on the whole world. For the sake of his sorrowful passion, have mercy on us and on the whole world. For the sake of his sorrowful passion, have mercy on us and on the whole world. For the sake of his sorrowful passion, have mercy on us and on the whole world. Eternal Father, I offer you the body and blood, soul and divinity of your dearly beloved Son, our Lord Jesus Christ, in atonement for our sins and those of the whole world. For the sake of his sorrowful passion, have mercy on us and on the whole world. For the sake of his sorrowful passion, have mercy on us and on the whole world. For the sake of his sorrowful passion, have mercy on us and on the whole world. For the sake of his sorrowful passion, have mercy on us and on the whole world. For the sake of his sorrowful passion, have mercy on us and on the whole world. For the sake of his sorrowful passion, have mercy on us and on the whole world. For the sake of his sorrowful passion, have mercy on us and on the whole world. For the sake of his sorrowful passion, have mercy on us and on the whole world. For the sake of his sorrowful passion, have mercy on us and on the whole world. For the sake of his sorrowful passion, have mercy on us and on the whole world. Eternal Father, I offer you the body and blood, soul and divinity of your dearly beloved Son, our Lord Jesus Christ, in atonement for our sins and those of the whole world. For the sake of his sorrowful passion, have mercy on us and on the whole world. For the sake of his sorrowful passion, have mercy on us and on the whole world. For the sake of his sorrowful passion, have mercy on us and on the whole world. For the sake of his sorrowful passion, have mercy on us and on the whole world. For the sake of his sorrowful passion, have mercy on us and on the whole world. For the sake of his sorrowful passion, have mercy on us and on the whole world. For the sake of his sorrowful passion, have mercy on us and on the whole world. For the sake of his sorrowful passion, have mercy on us and on the whole world. For the sake of his sorrowful passion, have mercy on us and on the whole world. For the sake of his sorrowful passion, have mercy on us and on the whole world. Holy God, Holy Mighty One, Holy Immortal One, have mercy on us and on the whole world. Holy God, Holy Mighty One, Holy Immortal One, have mercy on us and on the whole world. Holy God, Holy Mighty One, Holy Immortal One, have mercy on us and on the whole world.
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2: Welcome to Catholic Blitz, and today in the hot seat is Father Ken Briganti. Are you ready?
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2: All right, your question is, can someone be rebaptized? And you have 1 minute.
3: No, next question. Oh, okay. The long answer would be, baptism belongs, like with confirmation and holy orders, we call that an indelible mark. You only receive baptism once, confirmation once, you're ordained a deacon once, you're ordained a priest, and those who are bishops are ordained a bishop once. Now, so it leaves this indelible mark on your soul that even when you die and you go into heaven, it is there for all eternity. Now, other sacraments like penance and Eucharist and anointing of the sick, you can receive multiple times. And then matrimony, well, obviously you can only marry once, but if your spouse dies, then you can have the sacrament again. I hope that answers it.
2: Okay. Good job. Come back again for more Catholic Blitz.
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5: I'm Father Bernard McGuckian. In our last program in this series on the Sacred Heart, we visited the home place of St. Margaret Mary. And today we come to the monastery where she spent the rest of our life and have the extraordinary visions of the Sacred Heart. 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Welcome to our program. As a result of the extraordinary generosity of the Visitation Sisters here at Parle Le Monial, we have the privilege of standing on the very spot where the Sacred Heart of Jesus revealed his extraordinary love for every man, woman and child to one of the sisters here, St. Margaret Mary Alacoque. She entered the order in 1671, and 2 years later, on the feast of St. John the Evangelist, December the 27th, 1673, while she was praying in this chapel, the Lord appeared near the altar behind us and told her of the extraordinary love he had for the human race. She had further visions. The most important one came during the octave of the feast of Corpus Christi, which is a great symbol of love in the church. And Jesus complained of how his love had been rejected. At that time in the church, Jansenism was strong, an overemphasis on the justice of God to the forgetfulness of his love. Other Christians had rejected his very presence in the Blessed Eucharist. And this obviously was a cause of hurt. He asked something very specific of Margaret Mary. He said he wanted to have a feast in the church dedicated totally to his Sacred Heart. And she was surprised about this, because how could she, an enclosed nun, make this happen? But he told her that in spite of all opposition, his heart would override all these things and make it a reality. It didn't happen in her lifetime. But he also revealed to her that his heart would expand, the word he used, to show this love that was rejected. It was significant that the great apparition took place during the octave. That's 8 days after the feast of Corpus Christi, which was a feast introduced to the church in the 13th century to emphasize the endlessness of the love of Christ for all of us. The idea of the Sacred Heart was to make some reparation for not sin in general, but for the sins against the Eucharist. So what Jesus

the approval of her superiors, she told the whole story to Claude Lacolombiere. And he listened very carefully. He came to the conclusion that she was not having hallucinations, that really what she was reporting was something that had really happened, and that both himself and herself were to spend the rest of their lives spreading this devotion and also working to have that feast asked for by Jesus introduced into the church. It would take many years. In fact, it would be 1856, well over 200 years later, that the church approved the idea and introduced the Feast of the Sacred Heart, which was to make known to people that at the heart of Christianity is a heart. These revelations were to have an extraordinary impact on the devotional life of Catholicism in subsequent centuries, right up until today. Such wonderful things happened. Over 280 new religious orders using the term Sacred Heart in their title came into existence in the church. The whole human race was consecrated to the Sacred Heart in 1899 by Leo XIII, and that same Pope, speaking about the events here, said they were the most important events that took place in the history of Christianity after John had written the Apocalypse. Then it inspired such wonderful people as Damien of Molokai, who offered himself to the lepers on that island near Hawaii as an expression of his love for the Sacred Heart. He said, "I die a son of the Sacred Heart." It inspired people through the great difficulties of the French Revolution. It ultimately led to another feast in the church, the Feast of Christ the King in 1925, that was seen as the culmination of the love in the heart of Christ, because Christ is the King, and he said it himself when he was speaking to Pilate. He has never insisted on his rights in this world, and one French writer said that Jesus is King in this world, if not of it. The church authorities were slow to accept the value of these revelations of St. Margaret Mary, because the church always is very, very careful. In fact, some of those who worked with her, like a Jesuit called Coisey, discovered that he had a great deal to suffer because of it. In fact, in his own order, the idea was, this message is too good to be true. But he kept struggling on to assure people that it was well-founded. Another man called Galife, he took up the cause along with Croiset, and both of them found great opposition. But eventually, members of the Society of Jesus began to accept that this is genuine and began to row in behind it. Through the centuries, other people have had revelations of the Sacred Heart. One French author called Bamvel says that as if Jesus was a great poet who gave small readings of his work through the centuries and then made this extraordinary revelation of the whole thing at Paray-le-Monial. Today, the Sacred Heart is still operative under another term, the Divine Mercy, which the Heart of Christ is a revelation of Divine Mercy. Sister Faustina, she, like Margaret Mary, is responsible for bringing another feast into the church, the Feast of Divine Mercy. God's mercy is infinite, and he finds all sorts of finite ways of expressing it. And often it has been through great women in the church. One of the first was a lady called Juliana of Liège. She was the one responsible for making the church aware of the need for a special feast of Corpus Christi. Then Margaret Mary. Then eventually a German lady, Sister Mary of the Divine Heart. Her name was Maria Druste zu Wischering. She was a nun in a convent in Portugal. And she had an extraordinary revelation from Jesus himself that he wanted the whole world consecrated to him. She communicated this message to the Pope. The message was not really accepted. And then she sent a personal message to Pope Leo XIII
telling him something personal about

about his own life that nobody else in this world could have known but himself, to show the authenticity of her message. And then Pope, on the Feast of the Sacred Heart, 1899, consecrated the whole universe to the Sacred Heart. And he said on that occasion that he considered it the most important act of his pontificate. And he was the man who gave the world Rerum Novarum, which was the great document on social affairs, which has influenced church teaching ever since. Devotion to the Sacred Heart is devotion to the things closest to the heart of Jesus. This is what Margaret Mary wanted to let loose in the world, to start a fire. And she got help from so many sources through the years. One of the big miracles associated with Margaret Mary and this chapel was in the life of a Peruvian priest, Mateo Bervi Curley. He was a young priest from South America. And after he was cured here, he felt that he had to go and make this message known to the whole world. He went to the Pope of the time, Pius X, and asked for permission to enthrone the families of the world to the Sacred Heart. And the Pope said, "I do not give you permission. I command you." And he told him, "Go off," and he went off. And until 1960, he spent the rest of his life on all five continents, inviting families to make Christ the King of their homes and their families. This is the room where St. Margaret Mary died on the 17th of October, 1690. Really, she died of love. She couldn't have become holier than she was. And even the day she died, the children in the streets were calling out that the saint of the Holy Marys has died. That was the traditional name for this monastery. She had reached an extraordinary degree of holiness. In fact, before she died, she had a vision of the seraphim. There are nine choirs of angels. You have angels, archangels, thrones, dominations, virtues, powers. Then cherubim and seraphim, those spirits closest to God. And they revealed to her that she would have a very, very high place in heaven. And as she was dying, she was said something she'd said often in her life, "I will sing forever of the love of God." She died on the 17th of October, but her feast day, for some reason, is the 16th of October. But the reputation for holiness quickly spread until now. Probably she must be one of the best known saints in the calendar. There's hardly a Catholic church in the world where there isn't either a statue or a picture or a painting of St. Margaret Mary kneeling before the Sacred Heart, and the very spot where I'm standing is where it all began. This oratory is the first oratory dedicated to the Sacred Heart. It's a very small building, not much bigger than a telephone kiosk, but it's so precious. It was there that Margaret Mary encouraged her novices to set up a small altar inside the oratory. And it contains a very, very early copy of the first little drawing of the Sacred Heart, which she approved and said, "That is sufficient." And she said, "Let this symbol, this picture of the Sacred Heart, be spread around the world and it will have its own effect." The heart is a universal symbol. All our hearts are the same, even if we have red faces or black faces or white faces or brown faces. We all realize what's meant by a heart. And even the word, as Carl Rahner says, it wanders through all the languages of the world. It's a universal symbol, and that's why it has been so powerful. These revelations of Margaret Mary were kept so secret that the only people who knew about them were the superiors in the monastery and the priests she revealed them to. The other sisters didn't know that she was different in this exceptional way from everyone else. Before she died, she was ordered under obedience to write her life story, her autobiography. It's a wonderful document, and she writes, I consider, very, very well. She had a good hand of writing, but she had to be told to do this
under obedience. And you know, you won't realize how holy some

0: person is from their own story, because they're not going to tell you how holy they are. You need other people to look in and add to it. But we've got the basis of our story there, and everything is authentic, and it's a very moving document. But there have been thousands of books written about her, and they're still been written every day. In the Jesuit house at Paris Le Monial, there's a total library dedicated to books on Margaret Mary and on her revelations to the Sacred Heart, with all their implications, and they're still been written well into the 21st century, because love is what life is about. And she revealed a very deep aspect of it, love of God for men and women. And the only thing that Jesus asked from her was that we might love him in return, nothing else. We're going to show you some of these precious relics that have been preserved over the centuries. We have here relics, parts of the coffin in which she was buried. One peculiar relic is the travelling bag which belonged to her brother that she brought with her. And it's peculiar in that there's a place for a tall hat that looks like a funnel. Then beside that, to the left of that, is a piece of her bones. In our own day, these relics are so highly valued around the world that people turn up in their thousands all over the world to venerate what are known as first-class relics of St. Margaret Mary Alacoque, that is, parts of her body, normally her bone. But also, there's one very special relic that still remains with us, that is her brain. Her brain is contained in a reliquary which is located just a few yards from the site where she first had these extraordinary visions of the Sacred Heart. The fact that they have had such a wonderful effect in the world is an indication of their authenticity. We just had to slip out of the church as Mass was beginning, but wasn't it wonderful to see those extraordinary relics of St. Margaret Mary? But we want to meet Sister Marie Chantal, who is responsible for the wonderful work of the Guard of Honour and the Sacred Heart, which has been a part of life in the monastery for many years. Could you tell us about the history of the Guard of Honour of the Sacred Heart?
1: It all started with a sister in our order. Margaret Mary started the idea. It was a grace she received from the Lord. More recently, our Mother Superior was looking for something to get people closer to the heart of Jesus. She was inspired by the heart of Jesus being pierced. As our devotion here continued, grace is spread over all of us, like a river of living water from the Holy Spirit. So our Mother Superior asks that people offer 1 hour of their day every day. It's not an hour of prayer. It's an hour that you consecrate to your earthly vocation. You offer what you're in the process of doing. If you stay at home, travel, take care of your grandchildren, do the dishes, or even watch TV, you offer that hour with its joy and its pains.
0: What has been the reaction around the world to this idea?
1: Devotion to the Sacred Heart spread around the world very fast. It fell asleep for some amount of time here because the sisters had become very old. They were quite old in 2007. There were several of us in the monastery wanting to start the devotion again. Our Mother Superior is Mexican, and Mexicans come to Paray Le Monial because this is where the apparitions happened. We knew we had to start the devotion again.
0: You are a member of the community where St. Margaret Mary had the first apparitions of the Sacred Heart.
1: Yes, I've been a member for the last 10 years. I made my solemn vows in 2006. I was given this grace to take care of the archives.
0: What is that that you have in your hands, sister?
1: This is the painting that we call the Quadrant, in which we write the names of the people who engaged themselves. They surround the heart of Jesus with their presence. Each hour there's a special intention for the world, for the church.

0: along with the angels, the Virgin Mary, and the saints.
1: What is the essential of the message?
0: The essence of this is to honor God and give back love to Jesus. He told Saint Margaret Mary that some people should be consolers because he couldn't find any, and he was so sad. So he's waiting that we answer him with our love and make reparation for the people who don't think about him.
2: Thanks to Sister for her explanation of the Guard of Honor. We also thank you at home for being with us. So may the blessing of Almighty God, Father, Son, and Holy Spirit descend upon you and remain with you forever.

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5: In the glorious mysteries, we have not only Christ's victory in this world, but the coming of the Holy Spirit and the promise of eternal life.

0: In the name of the Father, and of the Son, and of the Holy Spirit. Amen. I believe in God, the Father Almighty, creator of heaven and earth, and in Jesus Christ, his only Son, our Lord, who was conceived by the Holy Spirit, born of the Virgin Mary, suffered under Pontius Pilate, was crucified, died, and was buried. He descended into hell. The third day he rose again from the dead, and he ascended into heaven, and is seated at the right hand of God, the Father Almighty, from whence he shall come to judge the living and the dead.
1: I believe in the Holy Spirit, the Holy Catholic Church, the communion of saints, the forgiveness of sins, the resurrection of the body, and life everlasting. Amen.
0: Our Father, who art in heaven, hallowed be thy name. Thy kingdom come, thy will be done, on earth as it is in heaven.
1: Give us this day our daily bread, and forgive us our trespasses, as we forgive those who trespass against us. And lead us not into temptation, but deliver us from evil. Amen.
0: Let us offer the next three Aves, that we will have an increase of faith, hope, and love. Hail Mary, full of grace, the Lord

0: Lord is with thee. Blessed art thou amongst women, and blessed is the fruit of thy womb, Jesus.
1: Holy Mary, Mother of God, pray for us sinners, now and at the hour of our death. Amen.
0: Hail Mary, full of grace, the Lord is with thee. Blessed art thou amongst women, and blessed is the fruit of thy womb, Jesus.
1: Holy Mary, Mother of God, pray for us sinners, now and at the hour of our death. Amen.
0: Hail Mary, full of grace, the Lord is with thee. Blessed art thou amongst women, and blessed is the fruit of thy womb, Jesus.
1: Holy Mary, Mother of God, pray for us sinners, now and at the hour of our death. Amen.
0: Glory be to the Father, and to the Son, and to the Holy Spirit.
1: As it was in the beginning, is now, and ever shall be, world without end. Amen.

0: The first glorious mystery, the resurrection. Our Father, who art in heaven, hallowed be thy name. Thy kingdom come, thy will be done, on earth as it is in heaven.
1: Give us this day our daily bread, and forgive us our trespasses, as we forgive those who trespass against us. And lead us not into temptation, but deliver us from evil. Amen.
0: Hail Mary, full of grace, the Lord is with thee. Blessed art thou amongst women, and blessed is the fruit of thy womb, Jesus.
1: Holy Mary, Mother of God, pray for us sinners, now and at the hour of our death. Amen.
0: Hail Mary, full of grace, the Lord is with thee. Blessed art thou amongst women, and blessed is the fruit of thy womb, Jesus.
1: Holy Mary, Mother of God, pray for us sinners, now and at the hour of our death. Amen.
0: Hail Mary, full of grace, the Lord is with thee. Blessed art thou amongst women, and blessed is the fruit of thy womb, Jesus.
1: Holy Mary, Mother of God, pray for us sinners, now and at the hour of our death. Amen.
0: Hail Mary, full of grace, the Lord is with thee. Blessed art thou amongst women, and blessed is the fruit of thy womb, Jesus.
1: Holy Mary, Mother of God, pray for us sinners, now and at the hour of our death. Amen.
0: Hail Mary, full of grace, the Lord is with thee. Blessed art thou amongst women, and blessed is the fruit of thy womb, Jesus.
1: Holy Mary, Mother of God, pray for us sinners, now and at the hour of our death. Amen.
0: Hail Mary, full of grace, the Lord is with thee. Blessed art thou amongst women, and blessed is the fruit of thy womb, Jesus.
1: Holy Mary, Mother of God, pray for us sinners, now and at the hour of our death. Amen.
0: Hail Mary, full of grace, the Lord is with thee. Blessed art thou amongst women, and blessed is the fruit of thy womb, Jesus.
1: Holy Mary, Mother of God, pray for us sinners, now and at the hour of our death. Amen.
0: Hail Mary, full of grace, the Lord is with thee. Blessed art thou amongst women, and blessed is the fruit of thy womb, Jesus.
1: Holy Mary, Mother of God, pray for us sinners, now and at the hour of our death. Amen.
0: Hail Mary, full of grace, the Lord is with thee. Blessed art thou amongst women, and blessed is the fruit of thy womb, Jesus.
1: Holy Mary, Mother of God, pray for us sinners, now and at the hour of our death. Amen.
0: Hail Mary, full of grace, the Lord is with thee. Blessed art thou amongst women, and blessed is the fruit of thy womb, Jesus.
1: Holy Mary, Mother of God, pray for us sinners, now and at the hour of our death. Amen.
0: Glory be to the Father, and to the Son, and to the Holy Spirit.
1: As it was in the beginning, is now, and ever shall be, world without end. Amen.
0: O my Jesus,
1: forgive us our sins.
0: Save us from the fires of hell.
1: Bring all souls to heaven, especially those in most need of thy mercy.
0: The second glorious mystery,

0: the Ascension. The Ascension of Christ. Our Father, who art in heaven, hallowed be thy name. Thy kingdom come, thy will be done, on earth as it is in heaven.
1: Give us this day our daily bread, and forgive us our trespasses, as we forgive those who trespass against us. And lead us not into temptation, but deliver us from evil. Amen.
0: Hail Mary, full of grace, the Lord is with thee. Blessed art thou amongst women, and blessed is the fruit of thy womb, Jesus.
1: Holy Mary, Mother of God, pray for us sinners, now and at the hour of our death. Amen.
0: Hail Mary, full of grace, the Lord is with thee. Blessed art thou amongst women, and blessed is the fruit of thy womb, Jesus.
1: Holy Mary, Mother of God, pray for us sinners, now and at the hour of our death. Amen.
0: Hail Mary, full of grace, the Lord is with thee. Blessed art thou amongst women, and blessed is the fruit of thy womb, Jesus.
1: Holy Mary, Mother of God, pray for us sinners, now and at the hour of our death. Amen.
0: Hail Mary, full of grace, the Lord is with thee. Blessed art thou amongst women, and blessed is the fruit of thy womb, Jesus.
1: Holy Mary, Mother of God, pray for us sinners, now and at the hour of our death. Amen.
0: Hail Mary, full of grace, the Lord is with thee. Blessed art thou amongst women, and blessed is the fruit of thy womb, Jesus.
1: Holy Mary, Mother of God, pray for us sinners, now and at the hour of our death. Amen.
0: Hail Mary, full of grace, the Lord is with thee. Blessed art thou amongst women, and blessed is the fruit of thy womb, Jesus.
1: Holy Mary, Mother of God, pray for us sinners, now and at the hour of our death. Amen.
0: Hail Mary, full of grace, the Lord is with thee. Blessed art thou amongst women, and blessed is the fruit of thy womb, Jesus.
1: Holy Mary, Mother of God, pray for us sinners, now and at the hour of our death. Amen.
0: Hail Mary, full of grace, the Lord is with thee. Blessed art thou amongst women, and blessed is the fruit of thy womb, Jesus.
1: Holy Mary, Mother of God, pray for us sinners, now and at the hour of our death. Amen.
0: Hail Mary, full of grace, the Lord is with thee. Blessed art thou amongst women, and blessed is the fruit of thy womb, Jesus.
1: Holy Mary, Mother of God, pray for us sinners, now and at the hour of our death. Amen.
0: Hail Mary, full of grace, the Lord is with thee. Blessed art thou amongst women, and blessed is the fruit of thy womb, Jesus.
1: Holy Mary, Mother of God, pray for us sinners, now and at the hour of our death. Amen.
0: Glory be to the Father, and to the Son, and to the Holy Spirit.
1: As it was in the beginning, is now, and ever shall be, world without end. Amen.
0: O my Jesus, forgive us our sins. Save us from the fires of hell. Bring all souls to heaven, especially those in most need of thy mercy. The third glorious mystery. Scripture tells us explicitly that Mary was at the coming of the Holy Spirit. She really did not need to be there, because long ago the Holy Spirit had descended upon her at the Annunciation. She had lived her life in the presence of the Holy Spirit. One may meditate on the fact that she is there for us, that she is there that we may know how much we need the Holy Spirit in our lives. But she is also fittingly there for herself, for this is the great fulfillment of her mission in life. The Holy Spirit had overshadowed her, and now he overshadows the disciples of her Son. He overshadows us. Our Father, who art in heaven, hallowed be thy name. Thy kingdom come, thy will be done, on earth as it is in heaven.

0: Give us this day our daily bread, and forgive us our trespasses, as we forgive those who trespass against us. And lead us not into temptation, but deliver us from evil. Amen.
1: Hail Mary, full of grace, the Lord is with thee. Blessed art thou amongst women, and blessed is the fruit of thy womb, Jesus.
0: Holy Mary, Mother of God, pray for us sinners, now and at the hour of our death. Amen.
1: Hail Mary, full of grace, the Lord is with thee. Blessed art thou amongst women, and blessed is the fruit of thy womb, Jesus.
0: Holy Mary, Mother of God, pray for us sinners, now and at the hour of our death. Amen.
1: Hail Mary, full of grace, the Lord is with thee. Blessed art thou amongst women, and blessed is the fruit of thy womb, Jesus.
0: Holy Mary, Mother of God, pray for us sinners, now and at the hour of our death. Amen.
1: Hail Mary, full of grace, the Lord is with thee. Blessed art thou amongst women, and blessed is the fruit of thy womb, Jesus.
0: Holy Mary, Mother of God, pray for us sinners, now and at the hour of our death. Amen.
1: Hail Mary, full of grace, the Lord is with thee. Blessed art thou amongst women, and blessed is the fruit of thy womb, Jesus.
0: Holy Mary, Mother of God, pray for us sinners, now and at the hour of our death. Amen.
1: Hail Mary, full of grace, the Lord is with thee. Blessed art thou amongst women, and blessed is the fruit of thy womb, Jesus.
0: Holy Mary, Mother of God, pray for us sinners, now and at the hour of our death. Amen.
1: Hail Mary, full of grace, the Lord is with thee. Blessed art thou amongst women, and blessed is the fruit of thy womb, Jesus.
0: Holy Mary, Mother of God, pray for us sinners, now and at the hour of our death. Amen.
1: Hail Mary, full of grace, the Lord is with thee. Blessed art thou amongst women, and blessed is the fruit of thy womb, Jesus.
0: Holy Mary, Mother of God, pray for us sinners, now and at the hour of our death. Amen.
1: Hail Mary, full of grace, the Lord is with thee. Blessed art thou amongst women, and blessed is the fruit of thy womb, Jesus.
0: Holy Mary, Mother of God, pray for us sinners, now and at the hour of our death. Amen.
1: Hail Mary, full of grace, the Lord is with thee. Blessed art thou amongst women, and blessed is the fruit of thy womb, Jesus.
0: Holy Mary, Mother of God, pray for us sinners, now and at the hour of our death. Amen.
1: Glory be to the Father, and to the Son, and to the Holy Spirit.
0: As it was in the beginning, is now, and ever shall be, world without end. Amen.
2: O my Jesus, forgive us our sins, save us from the fires of hell, bring all souls to heaven, especially those in most need of thy mercy.
1: The fourth glorious mystery, the Assumption of the body and soul of the Blessed Virgin Mary into eternal life. Since the very earliest centuries of the Church, Christians in East and West have rejoiced in the knowledge that Mary, who had no sin, did not have to pay the price of sin, human death. She passed from this world by a process that scarcely can be called death. The ancient Church called it her falling asleep, the dormition. This dormition and passage into eternal life, this assumption of her whole being to be with her beloved Son, is the great promise to us that we also will someday be assumed. Christ rises from the dead and goes back into eternal glory, completely by his own power. Mary does not. She is a creature. Like each of us, she must be called. She must be assumed. And so her assumption is what we hope for, We will not rise from the dead by our own power, but we will believe that in the last day, body and soul, we will be assumed into eternal life. Our Father, who art in heaven, hallowed be thy name. Thy kingdom come, thy will be done, on earth as it is in heaven.
0: Give us this day our daily bread, and forgive us our trespasses, as we forgive those who trespass against us. And lead us not into temptation, but deliver us from evil. Amen.
1: Hail Mary, full of grace, the Lord is with thee. Blessed art thou amongst women, and blessed is the fruit of thy womb, Jesus.
0: Holy Mary, Mother of God, pray for us sinners, now and at the hour of our death. Amen.
1: Hail Mary, full of grace, the Lord is with thee. Blessed art thou amongst women, and blessed is the fruit of thy womb, Jesus.
0: Holy Mary, Mother of God, pray for us sinners, now and at the hour of our death. Amen.
1: Hail Mary, full of grace, the Lord is with thee. Blessed art thou amongst women, and blessed is the fruit of thy womb, Jesus.
0: Holy Mary, Mother of God, pray for us sinners, now and at the hour of our death. Amen.
1: Hail Mary, full of grace, the Lord is with thee. Blessed art thou amongst women, and blessed is the fruit of thy womb, Jesus.
0: Holy Mary, Mother of God, pray for us sinners, now and at the hour of our death. Amen.
1: Hail Mary, full of grace, the Lord is with thee. Blessed art thou amongst women, and blessed is the fruit of thy womb, Jesus.
0: Holy Mary, Mother of God, pray for us sinners, now and at the hour of our death. Amen.
1: Hail Mary, full of grace, the Lord is with thee. Blessed art thou amongst women, and blessed is the fruit of thy womb, Jesus.
0: Holy Mary, Mother of God, pray for us sinners, now and at the hour of our death. Amen.
1: Hail Mary, full of grace, the Lord is with thee. Blessed art thou amongst women, and blessed is the fruit of thy womb, Jesus.
0: Holy Mary, Mother of God, pray for us sinners, now and at the hour of our death. Amen.
1: Hail Mary, full of grace, the Lord is with thee. Blessed art thou amongst women, and blessed is the fruit of thy womb, Jesus.
0: Holy Mary, Mother of God, pray for us sinners, now and at the hour of our death. Amen.
1: Hail Mary, full of grace, the Lord is with thee. Blessed art thou amongst women, and blessed is the fruit of thy womb, Jesus.
0: Holy Mary, Mother of God, pray for us sinners, now and at the hour of our death. Amen.
1: Hail Mary, full of grace, the Lord is with thee. Blessed art thou amongst women, and blessed is the fruit of thy womb, Jesus.
0: Holy Mary, Mother of God, pray for us sinners, now and at the hour of our death. Amen.
1: Glory be to the Father, and to the Son, and to the Holy Spirit.
0: As it was in the beginning, is now, and ever shall be, world without end. Amen.
2: O my Jesus, forgive us our sins, save us from the fires of hell, bring all souls to heaven, especially those in most need of thy mercy.
1: The fifth glorious mystery, the coronation of the Blessed Virgin as Queen of angels and saints. Our Father, who art in heaven, hallowed be thy name. Thy kingdom come, thy will be done, on earth as it is in heaven.
0: Give us this day our daily bread, and forgive us our trespasses, as we forgive those who trespass against us. And lead us not into temptation, but deliver us from evil. Amen.
1: Hail Mary, full of grace, the Lord is with thee. Blessed art thou amongst women, and blessed is the fruit of thy womb, Jesus.
0: Holy Mary, Mother of God, pray for us sinners, now and at the hour of our death. Amen.
1: Hail Mary, full of grace, the Lord is with thee. Blessed art thou amongst women, and blessed is the fruit of thy womb, Jesus.
0: Holy Mary, Mother of God, pray for us sinners, now and at the hour of our death. Amen.
1: Hail Mary, full of grace, the Lord is with thee. Blessed art thou amongst women, and blessed is the fruit of thy womb, Jesus.
0: Holy Mary, Mother of God, pray for us sinners, now and at the hour of our

0: your death. Amen.
1: Hail Mary, full of grace, the Lord is with thee. Blessed art thou amongst women, and blessed is the fruit of thy womb, Jesus.
0: Holy Mary, Mother of God, pray for us sinners, now and at the hour of our death. Amen.
1: Hail Mary, full of grace, the Lord is with thee. Blessed art thou amongst women, and blessed is the fruit of thy womb, Jesus.
0: Holy Mary, Mother of God, pray for us sinners, now and at the hour of our death. Amen.
1: Hail Mary, full of grace, the Lord is with thee. Blessed art thou amongst women, and blessed is the fruit of thy womb, Jesus.
0: Holy Mary, Mother of God, pray for us sinners, now and at the hour of our death. Amen.
1: Hail Mary, full of grace, the Lord is with thee. Blessed art thou amongst women, and blessed is the fruit of thy womb, Jesus.
0: Holy Mary, Mother of God, pray for us sinners, now and at the hour of our death. Amen.
1: Hail Mary, full of grace, the Lord is with thee. Blessed art thou amongst women, and blessed is the fruit of thy womb, Jesus.
0: Holy Mary, Mother of God, pray for us sinners, now and at the hour of our death. Amen.
1: Hail Mary, full of grace, the Lord is with thee. Blessed art thou amongst women, and blessed is the fruit of thy womb, Jesus.
0: Holy Mary, Mother of God, pray for us sinners, now and at the hour of our death. Amen.
1: Hail Mary, full of grace, the Lord is with thee. Blessed art thou amongst women, and blessed is the fruit of thy womb, Jesus.
0: Holy Mary, Mother of God, pray for us sinners, now and at the hour of our death. Amen.
1: Glory be to the Father, and to the Son, and to the Holy Spirit.
0: As it was in the beginning, is now, and ever shall be, world without end. Amen.
2: O my Jesus, forgive us our sins, save us from the fires of hell, bring all souls to heaven, especially those in most need of thy mercy.
1: Hail, Holy Queen, Mother of mercy, our life, our sweetness, and our hope. To thee do we cry, poor banished children of Eve. To thee do we send up our sighs, mourning and weeping in this valley of tears. Turn then, most gracious Advocate, thine eyes of mercy toward us, and after this our exile, show unto us the blessed fruit of thy womb, Jesus. O clement, O loving, O sweet Virgin Mary, pray for us, O Holy Mother of God,
0: that we may be made worthy of the promises of Christ.
1: Let us pray. O God, whose only begotten Son, by his life, death, and resurrection, has purchased for us the rewards of eternal life, grant, we beseech thee, that meditating on these mysteries of the Most Holy Rosary of the Blessed Virgin Mary, we may imitate what they contain, and obtain what they promise, through the same Christ our Lord. Amen. May the divine assistance remain always with us, and may the souls of the faithful departed, through the mercy of God, rest in peace. Amen. May the Holy Virgin,

0: bless you with her loving child this day and forever. In the name of the Father, and of the Son, and of the Holy Spirit. Amen.
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3: Blessed are those who hunger and thirst for righteousness, for they shall be satisfied. I Can't Get No Satisfaction is a popular song, but it could be a summary of our life on earth. In the book of Genesis, we hear that we're made in the image and likeness of God. That means that we can know the truth and we can choose to do good to others. We can love. It comes to fulfillment in the Sermon on the Mount where we hear these Beatitudes. It's the standard of the Christian life. Jesus tells us that if we hear what he says and do what he tells us to do, we will be like wise people who build our house on solid rock. But we make progress towards happiness and blessedness by our actions, and it starts with our interior disposition, what we want to choose. Do you and I hunger and thirst for those things that will lead us to happiness and to God? Blessed are those who hunger and thirst for righteousness, for they shall be satisfied.
2: For more about the Beatitudes, visit EWTNRC.com.
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1: God and Mary be with you, our dear friends.
0: And this is our sixth meditation on the Gospel of St. Mark, and the title of this series is Miracles from Mark. In this session, we're going to do the two miracles of the loaves, and Sister Una is going to read them for you now.
1: The apostles rejoined Jesus and told him all they had done and taught. Then he said to them, "You must come away to some lonely place all by yourselves and rest for a while." For there were so many coming and going that the apostles had no time even to eat. So they went off in a boat to a lonely place where they could be by themselves. But people saw them going, and many could guess where. And from every town they all hurried to the place on foot and reached it before them. So as he stepped ashore, he saw a large crowd, and he took pity on them because they were like sheep without a shepherd. And he set himself to teach them at some length. By now it was getting very late, and his disciples came up to him and said, "This is a lonely place, and it is getting very late. So send them away, and they can go to the farms and villages round about to buy themselves something to eat." He replied, "Give them something to eat yourselves." They answered, "Are we to go and spend 200 denarii on bread for them to eat?" "How many loaves have you?" he asked. "Go and see." And when they had found out, they said, "5. And 2 fish. Then he ordered them to get all the people together in groups on the green grass, and they sat down on the ground in squares of hundreds and fifties.

0: Then he took the 5 loaves and the 2 fish, raised his eyes to heaven and said the blessing. Then he broke the loaves and handed them to his disciples to distribute among the people. He also shared out the 2 fish among them all. They all ate as much as they wanted. They collected 12 basketfuls of scraps of bread and pieces of fish. Those who had eaten the loaves numbered 5,000 men.
1: This is a very familiar text for all of us. And there's a very similar account of another miracle of the loaves in chapter 8. I will comment on this one and then I'll actually bring in the similarities and the differences between the 2 sets of miracles. Some scholars today will say that Jesus wouldn't have repeated the same miracle in 2 different places. But if you think about it, and the fact that they were not living in an age of communications, that the people on the far side of the Jordan wouldn't have any idea that Jesus had ever worked a miracle of the loaves before. And he has to reveal himself in both places. So I would imagine this isn't the only miracle that he repeated. But when you see the second miracle, you'll realize only the multiplication of the loaves is repeated. All the other messages are actually very special. So let's look at this one. Jesus is on the Jewish side of the Lake of Galilee, the west side of the Lake of Galilee. And in chapter 8, he's going to be on the Gentile side, the east side, which today we call the Kingdom of Jordan. And the apostles are overworking. So Jesus said, "You must come away to some lonely place all by yourselves and rest for a while." So Jesus asked the apostles to come away for a day of retreat, just themselves and himself, to rest from their labours. So he's telling us that we must have work and rest and work and rest as the rhythm of our lives. But of course, when people realise that there are good things going for nothing, what nowadays we call freebies, then they're going to keep looking for them, no matter how rich they are. The amazing thing is the attraction of something that's completely free. So the people guess where they're going, and by the time Jesus and the apostles arrive in the place, a huge crowd has gathered. Because human beings are insatiable when it comes to good things. And Mark tells us something very important about Jesus. He had compassion on them because Jesus knew that the hunger of this people was not so much physical as spiritual. The human race hungers all the time. It wants something. I express it this way. In the pit of our being, we have this thing that says, "I want something and I don't know what I want." And people try to satisfy it with drink and it doesn't work. They try to satisfy it with food and it doesn't work. You try to satisfy it with overwork and it doesn't work. Even try and satisfy it with lots of holidays and travel and all the rest of it, and you're still hungry at the other end. Because this dissatisfaction in the depths of our being is not physical, it's spiritual. Ultimately, our hunger is for the infinite. And so Jesus knows that ultimately our hunger is for the infinite. So he saw that they were like sheep without a shepherd. That means that the leaders that they had in those days were not actually satisfying the needs of the people. We have a very similar situation today where thousands of people are walking away from the churches because their real needs are not being fed. This deep, deep, deep hunger is not actually being serviced, if I could put it that way. They don't have this sense of, I have received something that I need. So what is the answer to this? And what should we do about it today? And Jesus set himself to teach them at some length. Now, this means that to satisfy the deep hunger of the human race, the very first food is the manna of God's word. And when you look at Mark's gospel, you'll find every single time that Jesus is dealing with the crowds, he's dealing with the ordinary people, he teaches, he teaches, he teaches, he teaches, he teaches, he teaches, he teaches. And what happens there is that when the people open up to God's word, they then open up to God's grace and they open up to God's salvation, they open up to God's healing, they open up. So the very first thing that needs to be done then and now is that the people are fed the word of God. Afterwards, you can give them the miracle of the Eucharist because they are now opened up. So when Jesus taught them at some length, we're used to homilies of about 10 or 15 minutes, but Jesus taught them all day, and there was no drinks breaks, and there were no lunch breaks. There were no breaks. It came into late evening when the apostles say to him, "Do you realize these people are hungry?" But Jesus has been feeding a hunger, but not the hunger the apostles are thinking about. The apostles are also hungry physically. And they said, you know, while there's still a chance, let them go to the villages and buy something themselves. Now, if they had been wise, they would have kept their mouths shut, because Jesus turns to them and said, "You feed them." They said, "We don't have anything to feed them with. And we've only got our supper, it was in the bags, and it wasn't very much, it was only 5 loaves per 12 men plus Jesus and 2 fish. I mean, did they get a bite?" So they didn't have enough for themselves, let alone the crowd. But the apostles don't realize that this is their vocation to priesthood being offered to them. That they are going to have to feed the people the word of God, and they're going to have to feed the people the manna of God. And the miracle won't come from themselves at all, and the power won't come from themselves. It'll come from Jesus. And so he said, "Give them something to eat yourselves." And they said, "Listen..." And they were good at head stuff. So they said, "It would take 7 months' wages to feed this crowd." 700 denarii. 200 denarii, sorry. And Jesus completely dismissed that, because, you see, when you're dealing with spiritual things, money doesn't work. Money belongs to a different kingdom. And God's food demonetizes all currencies. And if you're waiting to have enough money to do God's work, you'll never have it. You have to go ahead and do the work, and then the Lord will look after you afterwards. And the strange thing is, you don't starve, but you're not a millionaire either. So the apostles are a bit reluctant, and Jesus pushes them and he says, "How many loaves have you got?" And they're very reluctant. And he says, "Go on, go and see." And they came back and they said, 5, 2 fish. I want you to notice the enthusiasm. Jesus is demanding that they give up their supper to feed the others, you see. And the poor apostles, I mean, they're men, they're starving, you know. And they've been, excuse the expression, at religion all day, you know what I mean? Like, and you like to go home and sort of relax. And their very reluctance is very interesting, but what they don't know is that this is the offertory. That if you want the miracle of the Eucharist, bring me an offering. Because the miracles of Jesus are not magic. They're not abracadabra stuff. And the miracle of the Eucharist is a miracle of love, and Jesus is preparing for that. So he asks the apostles for a love gift. Now, if they understood the miracle of the Eucharist that was coming and being prepared for, they would have come with generosity. But they don't understand, so you don't expect them to have that generosity. So with 5 loaves, now, these were not big loaves like we buy in shops today. They would have been what you would call scones or buns. They're small things.

And if you put the two fish together, they would have had trouble trying to feed the 13 of them with it. But when Jesus got this material into his hands, he said, "You can have the congregation get ready now." And you come to the Eucharistic moment that he is preparing for, where he takes the offering that's been given to him and he offers it to God and he says the blessing and he breaks it. And then he asks them to distribute it. This is not going to be understood until after the resurrection, when Jesus has offered himself as the bread of life and he has offered himself as the food of eternal life to keep the church alive, and that his body has been broken on the cross, and that for the whole time of the history of the church, that the church will do this in remembrance of him, and that every congregation will be fed spiritually. The first part of the Eucharistic celebration is the Word of God, the Liturgy of the Word,

Eucharist. And that's what Jesus is actually preparing for. And you're told that after the apostles distributed such a very, very small amount of food, that everybody ate as much as they wanted, because this is part of the mystery of the Eucharist, that you can feed an entire congregation with the Eucharist, and people feed spiritually at different levels according to their faith. For example, the church has had people who have been able to feed only on the Eucharist, and it satisfied everything, body and soul. We have people at the other end of the scale, and they seem to get nothing out of the Eucharist. We're sick of this unsatisfying food, is what the Jewish people said at the time of the Exodus about the manna. And so many Christians today seem to be sick of this unsatisfying food because it's not touching their bodies. It's not making their bodies feel better. It's spiritual food, and it's feeding their spirit, which is a different subject altogether. So people eat as much as they want. It's exactly the same with the teaching on the word, that people also feed as much as they want. Some don't bother at all, and they can die of spiritual starvation. And others get so much from the word of God that they could teach others. So at the end of this miracle, you have a very strange thing told to you, that you started out with 5 small loaves and you end up with 12 basketfuls of scraps. An awful lot more than when you started out with. And you ended up with 2 fish, and you have more left over than you started out with. You see, the gift of the Eucharist is such that it is an infinite gift. It is from God. So no matter how many people participate, there's always enough left over for everybody else who ever believes. Now, what is the significance in the numbers? 12 is the number of the people of God. It's the number of God's realm. And it means that when this particular congregation is fed, that there's enough in the miracle for all other congregations of the people of God for all time. That's the meaning of it. And you're told that 5,000 people participated. Now, Mark says men, because that's the language for people. And that does not mean that this is a mathematical figure. They never use mathematical figures. Nobody counted the crowd. That wasn't the point. Even if there was only a few hundred there, there were 5,000. Because the significance is the 5 multiplied by 10 to the power of 3. 10 to the power of 3 represents a crowd. 5 represents the people of Israel. The word of God was based on the Pentateuch, which is the 5-part work. So this is the revelation of the Eucharist to Israel, given in Israel, and involved in the thing is a call to the priesthood for the apostles. Now, you were told that there were 12 basketfuls of scraps left over. Now, the word for basket that Mark uses is kofinos. And kofinos means a small Jewish wicker basket that the lady would have on her arm for getting her vegetables in the market. When we come to the second miracle in chapter 8, the word for basket is going to be spiris. And that's a huge laundry basket. And you know that St. Paul escaped from Damascus in a huge laundry basket, so it's big enough to hold a man. So there's 7 laundry baskets left over in the second miracle, and there's 12 of these little baskets. You're also, the word for scraps is not the correct word, if I can use it that way, because Mark uses a word

that is used for the Eucharist, which is schemata. And schemata were the scraps of the consecrated bread that was used in the Eucharist. And you'll come across this teaching in the Didache, the teaching of the 12 apostles. Whereas the correct word for a broken piece is chlasma. So there's a very clear, definite reference to the Eucharist here. And it's deliberate on Mark's part. And you were told that this is a lonely place because Israel is a lonely place without the presence of her Redeemer, without her Saviour. When you come to the second miracle of the loaves, you're now in Gentile territory. So this is chapter 8, verses 1 to 10. And here a great crowd representing the whole of the human race is present. The apostles are completely unsympathetic because they're not Jews. And Jesus says, I feel sorry for these people because if I do not feed them, and the I is the Lord, the I is the Messiah, the Saviour. If I do not feed them, they will go off hungry and they will not be able to make the journey. In other words, they will not be able to make the journey of the redeemed back to heaven. So again, he challenges the apostles to give them something to eat. They must bring the offertory, because the apostles at this particular point, of course, don't realize that the church is going to fill the whole world. They cannot be expected to understand that at this particular point. And Jesus took the bread and blessed it and broke it and everything. Now, there are seven baskets full left over. Seven is the perfect number. And the basket is spiries, huge, because the Gentile populations are so much greater than the Jewish. And they all ate as much as they wanted. There was going to be exactly the same thing because human beings are the same. And there were 4,000 people present. Now, again, you've got your 10 to the power of 3 for the crowd. And this time it's 4. This is the global figure, north, south, east and west. And this means that not only is there going to be a wonderful gift of the Eucharist, Jesus' own love gift for the Jews, but for the Gentiles as well. And immediately after this is a wonderful incident in which Jesus shows that he is one loaf for Jew and Gentile. It doesn't matter whether we're Jews or Gentiles. What matters is that we allow the Lord to feed us with his word and that we allow the Lord to feed us with the miracle of the Eucharist. Because both Jews and Gentiles of all colours, shapes, sizes, ages, religions, everything, we're all called to salvation. And we're all called to experience the fullness of God's love. And we're all called on this journey from earth to paradise. And we're all called to receive the light and the grace and the love from Jesus himself. So here you have two miracles which are very, very similar, and yet they're different because they are adapted to the needs of the people. Let me just finish with Isaiah 55, verses 1 to 3. Okay. And this is the invitation that was given by the prophet 800 years before Jesus came, and now Jesus offers it. Oh, come to the water, all you who are thirsty. Though you have no money, come. Buy corn without money and eat, and at no cost, wine and milk. Why spend money on what is not bread, or your wages on what fails to satisfy? Listen, listen to me, and you will have good things to eat and rich food to enjoy. Pay attention, come to me, listen, and your soul will live. That invitation went out 8 centuries before Christ. It's going out now through this program for the 21st century and for all other centuries, because the word of God is for everyone. And God is for everyone. And all of us are the children of God. Thank you for joining us. Slán agus beannacht déileamh. Goodbye. God bless you.

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1: In this Sunday's Gospel, we hear our Lord make a promise. He says, "Some seed fell on rich soil and produced fruit, 100 or 60 or 30-fold. I wonder what our lives would look like if we took our Lord up on his word. That is, what would our lives look like if we put his word into practice? If we did his will, kept his commandments, went to mass every Sunday, said our prayers the way we should, acted like we followed him in our daily lives, watched our language, kept our promises, forgave our enemies, tithed to our local church? What would our lives look like if we really loved God the way that our faith tells us to? Well, according to this passage, our lives would look better. Jesus says that our lives will be fruitful, and in a way that really baffles the imagination. 100-fold, 60-fold, 30-fold. That's quite a return. It reminds us of what our Lord promised us. "I came that you might have life and have it more abundantly." I think that his promise offers us two challenges. The first is to resist the urge to put our faith in a box. Faith is much more than an emotional consolation. It's a practical aid to living life to the full. And secondly, we need to become more proud and bolder in our proclamation of our faith in public. Being a Christian doesn't take anything away from our humanity or what makes human life wonderful. Instead, it accentuates it. Jesus promises us that by obeying his word and living our faith from the inside, we will find the depths of life and leave a legacy behind us that is more valuable than anything else in the world. And with such a promise, why wouldn't we?
0: For more information, go to www.stjohnleadershipnetwork.org.
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3: 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He hears every prayer. 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
4: This is a Messy Family Minute with Mike and Alicia Hernan. 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
9: An F for the FDA. How the state of Louisiana is pushing back against the availability of telehealth abortion. Fertility and France. The race is on to succeed President Emmanuel Macron, and a leading contender supports surrogacy. Now pro-lifers are pushing back. Plus, a mile in their shoes. meet a young man with an unusual way to raise money for pregnant moms in need.

0: A major battle over the legality of mail-order abortion drugs is speeding through the courts. Last week, pro-lifers received good news when Louisiana versus the FDA was granted an expedited hearing. Louisiana is fighting to end the FDA's policy of allowing women to obtain chemical abortions without an in-person doctor's visit. The Pelican State says the policy violates their sovereignty. It also argues being given abortion drugs without an in-person visit is very dangerous and leads to a major health care expenses due to the injury suffered by women who obtain chemical abortion drugs online. The case is drawing a lot of attention. Louisiana has some of the strongest pro-life protections in our country. It was ranked second most pro-life state by Americans United for Life. But in 2023, that suddenly changed.
1: Louisiana fought very hard to put in place laws that protect women and the unborn here in our state. And unfortunately, the abortion drug regime, as it stands right now, is making it very hard for us to do that, for us to enforce our laws and to protect the babies and their moms that our laws are intended to do.
0: The FDA lifted its in-person requirements to obtain abortion drugs, allowing for mail-order abortion drugs to flood the market.
2: We're seeing more abortions occurring in the state of Louisiana than before the Dobbs decision. That's unacceptable. Upwards of 1,000 abortions a month. That should not be occurring but for the FDA's actions. And that's why we're holding the FDA accountable and seeking judicial relief immediately.
0: But the legal fight extends beyond the FDA itself.
2: Well, there's nothing typical about this litigation. We've been fighting it for years. The Supreme Court, through its shadow docket, has intervened in multiple lawsuits, not just in the FDA context. But here we are battling against not just the FDA, but also the abortion industry. And interestingly enough, the abortion industry went to the Supreme Court seeking relief. The FDA did not actually seek emergency relief, but the Supreme Court granted it. And so right now we had a victory at the Fifth Circuit previously. We're back at the Fifth Circuit fighting again against the abortion industry and this mail order regime.
0: Behind these legal battles are real women and children who are being exploited and harmed.
1: It was really terrifying, honestly, to work in this space and know how easy it is for anybody who wishes you harm to obtain these pills and to poison you with them and to cause you great bodily harm, but to intentionally cause great bodily harm to your baby as well. With this being introduced into the landscape, it really terrifies me for young women that people who don't wish for them to be pregnant or just wish ill on them can so easily use these drugs to accomplish a very nefarious purpose.
0: And let's not forget the brave women speaking up at their own expense to protect others from experiencing what they've endured.
1: I would like to remind people that the plaintiff in this case, Rosalie Markovich, and then the women who are coming forward elsewhere, unfortunately have exposed themselves to some unkind scrutiny. And they have been very, very brave to open the deepest part of them, probably the most hurtful thing that has ever happened to them and will ever happen to them, and make it public knowledge so that in the hopes of saving another woman and another child from going through what they've gone through. These are not women who have anything to gain. They don't gain financially from exposing these horrors that are available because of the abortion drug industry today.
0: And so the battle continues.
2: Well, the Fifth Circuit has expedited our appeal and have already scheduled oral argument to occur on September 9th in New Orleans. And so we're looking forward to having our day in court and showing the damage that the FDA did. It's not just devastating to Louisiana, but to all pro-life states and to many women and children across this country. And we're excited to have our day in court and to hold the FDA accountable.
1: If nothing else, we hope that it forces the FDA in America to take a harder look at these drugs. But of course, we would love to see the drugs removed from use or much stricter safeguards put back into place on their use.
0: Now to Capitol Hill, where at least temporarily, Planned Parenthood regained access to hundreds of millions of dollars in Medicaid funding. Republican lawmakers failed to pass an extension of the one-year measure that stripped the abortion giant of $800 million of taxpayer funds. In the year Planned Parenthood was defunded, around three dozen abortion businesses closed, most of them for good. Republicans say their attempts to permanently defund Planned Parenthood were blocked by the Senate parliamentarian, who ruled the ban could only be for 1 year. Kelsey Pritchard from SBA Pro-Life America says amid the setback, there are reasons for hope.
3: Well, there was good news over the last 24 hours, President Trump urging Congress to make Reconciliation 3.0 their top priority. And so we've emphasized that the only way to defund Planned Parenthood and big abortion again is through that reconciliation process. And we have told senators, House members, that it is now the default expectation of the pro-life movement that we not be giving Medicaid money to Planned Parenthood and abortion businesses in this country. And we've made it very clear to them. Thankfully, Speaker Mike Johnson and Leader John Thune, they did the impossible last year, what some people thought was impossible, in taking away funding from Planned Parenthood and abortion businesses. And they've done it before, they can do it again. And we're just emphasizing that they need to do everything within their power to make this happen.
0: And on social media platform X, Kristen Hawkins from Students for Life of America says, quote, Planned Parenthood is once again eligible to receive taxpayer dollars after Congress failed to keep them out of our healthcare spending. That isn't the end of the story. It's a reminder that the fight for life isn't won in a single vote. It's won by refusing to quit. It's time for us to get back to work. Now to France, where the race for the country's presidency is shining a light on surrogacy. Former Prime Minister Gabriel Attal is a leading candidate in next year's election. He is renewing his years-long call for a national debate on legalizing surrogacy. He also says he wants to raise children with his same-sex partner. For now, surrogacy remains prohibited in France. President Emmanuel Macron calls the legalization of surrogacy, quote, a red line. Macron and Attal are both members of the Renaissance Party. Macron is barred by the country's constitution from seeking a third term. The Catholic Church strongly opposes surrogacy because it introduces a third-party intrusion into the unity between a husband and wife. For more, we turn to Brian Lawrence Gonsalves, EWTN News correspondent based in Europe, who has been following this story. Brian, it's great to have you back. Tell us more about Gabriel Attal. He is one of the candidates for the 2027 French presidential elections. What can you tell us about him?
4: Sure, Abigail. So currently, former French Prime Minister Attal has announced his candidacy for next year's French elections. And pro-life advocates are worried in the country about his pro-surrogacy policy. Mm-hmm. For the past 7 years, he has been trying to legalize surrogacy in France. And just 3 days ago, the French Supreme Court has ruled that the French government has to recognize the legality of foreign children adopted abroad by French citizens who were born by surrogacy. And this has concerned a lot of advocates in the country. And with Attal announcing that he plans to open a national debate for surrogacy if he wins the presidency, more and more pro-life advocates are worried across Europe as they worry that this may cause a domino effect of sorts.
0: Okay, so you mentioned the pro-life advocates' reaction, but what would you say is the pulse of the broader culture? Are most people receptive to this?
4: Generally speaking, this is a divisive issue in French society. I would say it's evenly split. However, since the LGBTQ lobby, so to speak, and gay activists constantly push surrogacy, polling shows that on the matter of same-sex couples wanting surrogacy, French citizens are not in support of this. But when it comes to surrogacy in general, the issue is somewhat split. So it really depends on the context. Who exactly is surrogacy for in France?
0: Very interesting. Now, we mentioned Attal and President Macron are in the same party. Is it unusual for members of that party to publicly disagree on political matters?
4: I would say it depends on the matter specifically. With regard to surrogacy, it has always been a red line in French society. When Attal announced that he would put forward a national debate on surrogacy, everyone in the French political spectrum was upset about this, including members of his own party, the Renaissance Party. So this was quite rare, and this is not normally done, where everyone is upset on a single issue. And this just goes to show how serious surrogacy is a matter in France.
0: Now, France is one of the few countries in the world with abortion enshrined in its constitution. Where do you see the battle over surrogacy going?
4: As of now, we do have a lot of very strong pro-life groups active in France and beyond who are trying to lobby for restrictions on surrogacy all over Europe, including France. With regard to the situation currently, I would say it's an uphill battle to make surrogacy officially legal in France. However, it really depends on if the Renaissance Party manages to get both the upper and lower levels of the French Parliament and Senate in next year's elections.
0: Okay, now staying in Europe, you recently worked on a story on the claims that Iceland eliminated Down syndrome through abortion. Mm-hmm. This has long been repeated in the mainstream media, including earlier last month. Can you tell us what are some of the things that you found?
4: Sure. So the main thing that I found is that the figure that reports 100% of women who have a confirmed pregnancy where the child has Down syndrome and they abort said pregnancy is not entirely accurate. This only applies to a certain subsection. So for context, roughly 80 to 85% of pregnant women in Iceland opt for prenatal screening. Of this demographic, roughly 75 to 80% proceed with additional testing. And with this additional testing, they get more information on if, you know, they have a child with Down syndrome or not. So of this demographic that opted for prenatal screening and then continued to opt for additional tests, they do, in fact, abort their children with Down syndrome. However, we need to look at the larger context here. So in 2020, there was a study, and this study found that between the years 2012 to 2016, there were roughly 16,000 pregnancy screenings. Now, from these 16,000 pregnancy screenings, 44 women received a case where they were pregnant with a child who had Down syndrome. However, from these 44 women, 43 went for an abortion. One woman continued her child to term. However, during the same time period, there were 12 children born with Down syndrome in Iceland. And this is a result of women who did not opt for prenatal screening. And this also accounts for women who underwent prenatal screening and decided to not continue that forward, and women who underwent prenatal screening but got different results. So in essence, so to speak, there are children being born in Iceland with Down syndrome, but it is not much. There is still a very high rate of abortion going on.
0: Well, Brian, thank you for breaking that down for us, and thank you for joining us today.
4: My pleasure, Abigail. Thank you.
0: Coming up, Boys to Men, a report from Rome on an Italian home for troubled youth founded by a Catholic priest and modeled after the original Boys Town in Nebraska.
5: Have you ever heard someone say that Catholic theology is too dogmatic, that the faith should be freer, more liberal? G.K. Chesterton says, "There will be no end to the weary debates about liberalizing theology until people face the fact that the only liberal part of it is really the dogmatic part. Their problem, he says, is not that there's not enough freedom in the dogma, but rather too much. The dogma gives a man too much freedom when it permits him to fall, which means he's actually responsible for his sins. The dogma even gives God too much freedom when it permits him to suffer and die. It's not the doctrines that limit us, it's the denial of them. It's only the truth that makes us free.
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8: Are you passionate about Jesus? Are you zealous for Jesus? Are you fervent for Jesus? Are we fervent for the gospel? Are we passionate about helping this world come to know him? Is that true? It's not true for most people in the church. Is Jesus my best friend? Is he your best friend? I'm looking around the church. There's a set of guys in here who have great man caves. As I was praying this morning, I felt like the Lord said, hey, when are you gonna come to my man cave? Like, you guys think a flat screen TV is really cool. Well, you should see what I got to offer. Because I and I alone, he says, can really give you what it is you're longing for. Whoever it is we're rooting for right now, they're gonna lose eventually. Or whatever it is that's occupying our time, one day we're gonna realize it really wasn't that important. Why aren't we hanging out with the one who alone can show us what life is really all about? When was the last time you hung out in the Lord's man cave?
0: 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I'm your host, Abigail Galvan. The famed Boys Town in Omaha, Nebraska, founded in 1917 by Father Edward Flanagan, changed countless lives here in the United States. It also inspired an Irish priest based in Italy to found a similar ministry. EWTN Vatican contributor Zofia Schubeck has more.
9: Every young boy needs a father figure. For some, the role is filled by someone who isn't their biological father. At the Città dei Ragazzi, the city of boys in Italy, it was Irish Monsignor Carol Abing.
10: What Monsignor gave us is impossible to fully describe.
9: Just a 30-minute drive from the center of Rome lies 63 acres of land, where for more than seven decades, young boys from disadvantaged backgrounds learn about family, work, and faith. It began in the years after the Second World War and is the brainchild of Monsignor Abing, who arrived in Italy to study for the priesthood in the 1930s and never left. Called the Pied Piper of Rome, in 1953 he began the City of Boys to support orphaned children who lacked education and opportunity. It's become a place of refuge not only for Italians, but for boys from all around the world.
11: Per cui la città dei ragazzi è stato veramente la nostra vita.
10: The City of Boys truly became our life, especially because Monsignor was always with us, always present. Sometimes he would guide us and help us understand what we should do with our future. When it was necessary, he would get angry with us, but always out of love. And whenever we were going through difficult times, he embraced us with all his heart.
9: Mekonnen Zere Asfaha was brought to the city at 14 years old in 1983 from Eritrea, after his father couldn't look after him due to the nature of his job as a domestic servant.
11: Per cui ci ha dato anche la possibilità di esprimere.
10: He also gave us the opportunity to express ourselves, to take responsibility for our own lives, and to grow as responsible individuals.
9: Beyond the opportunities they were given, the boys found friendship and brotherhood, something that endures to this day.
12: I remember that Monsignor, in one of his books, wrote about the importance of being together, of not feeling alone, but of seeking out others, to share your own struggles and to listen to theirs. It's about sharing life together. That's something truly beautiful. Whenever you do that, no matter who it's with, it's always a source of help. That was the first lesson he taught me when I arrived at the City of the Boys, because I had many problems at that time.
13: The boy beside you isn't your brother by blood, but you end up sharing even more with him, in fact. Sometimes it's an even deeper bond that stays with you throughout your life. Fortunately, even 40 years after leaving the City of Boys, I still have memories of many of those friends, those brothers.
14: Di quei fratelli.
9: Monsignor Abing died in 2001, but the life he created is something that the now men carry with them to this day.
14: Beh, io l'ho conosciuto come...
12: I've known Monsignor in many different ways. As a resident here, as a collaborator, as an educator, and as a coach. In everything I've done, I've always felt him beside me, both physically when he was alive, and spiritually ever since. Everything I do, even today, is shaped by his spirituality and by what we experienced together. Not just me, but so many other boys as well.
14: Non solo io, ma tanti altri ragazzi.
13: Monsignore era una persona che ti lasciava molto libero. Monsignor was someone who gave you a great deal of freedom, and he also gave you a strong sense of security and completeness, because he always seemed to know what needed to be done. Being close to him or with him always gave you the peace of living each moment in a simple, calm way.
14: Di vivere il momento in modo semplice.
11: Ci ha dato più, come dicevo prima, più di quella.
10: As I said before, he gave us even more than the best family in the world could give. And it wasn't about money. It was the love he gave us that made us feel rich, protected, and equal to everyone else. We truly felt free.
11: Uguale agli altri. Ci sentivamo veramente così liberi.
9: The Città dei Ragazzi remains active, with 34 boys calling it home as they receive the support and stability they need to build their futures. Although times have changed, Monsignor Carol Abing's legacy lives on, giving young people a safe place to land, the chance to find their feet, and the opportunity to build a life they can be proud of. In Rome, Zofia Tubak for EWTN Pro-Life Weekly.
0: What a beautiful reminder that we have a loving God who provides for all our needs, but he needs our yes. EWTN News in Depth recently traveled to Omaha, Nebraska to visit the original Boys Town, which began as a way to welcome boys and later girls as well in need of a second chance.
7: What makes a house a home and a town a place where you can thrive?
15: When someone feels loved, they're able to do almost anything.
7: Tony Jones has fond memories of this place and now works to make sure the people living here feel the same love.
15: We want this to feel like a family. We want this to feel like a community.
7: Off the highway, outside Omaha, Nebraska, Jones drove us around this small town. It takes up a square mile of land. There's a high school, a hospital,
15: post office, we have our own fire department.
7: All the things a typical town might have, but the residents here are all very young, between the ages of 10 and 18. The adults are the town staff and professionals who are all united in caring for the children.
15: The community comes together.
7: It's the mission and name that really puts this place on the map. Boys Town was founded in 1917 by a Catholic priest. Father Edward Flanagan had a purpose.
16: Kindness and love will open the heart of any problem boy.
7: This nonprofit organization isn't run by the Catholic Church, but the legacy of Father Flanagan lives on here. And the name Boys Town has stuck.
0: 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Finally, tonight, before pursuing what he believes may be a call to religious life, a 23-year-old Virginia man set out on a mission of a different kind. Jared Plasberg spent 114 days running across the country, raising money for women facing crisis pregnancies. And the entire time, he pushed an 80-pound stroller that held his supplies, symbolizing the support mothers need during pregnancy. By the end of his 3,000-mile run from San Diego to St. Augustine, Florida, Plasberg raised $20,000 for a pregnancy help center near his alma mater, Christian College, in Front Royal, Virginia. Plasberg tells EWTN News he is discerning a vocation to the Carthusian Order, founded by St. Bruno in the 11th century. That does it for this edition of EWTN Pro-Life Weekly. 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Remember, life is a gift. Your life is a gift. God bless.

0: This is a Messy Family Minute with Mike and Alicia Hernan. I have a feeling most of us think of joy as some kind of fluffy-feely emotion that we sometimes confuse with just being happy with the situation around us. But that's not exactly how joy works.
1: Joy is a fruit of the Spirit, which comes from the decision to put Jesus first, others second, and yourself last. 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As the Blessed Mother proclaimed, "My spirit rejoices in God, my Savior."
0: And after rejoicing in God, rejoice in others. 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
1: So to experience joy, get these three items in order: Jesus first, others second, yourself last. 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
3: In this Sunday's Gospel, we hear our Lord make a promise. He says, "Some seed fell on rich soil and produced fruit, 100 or 60 or 30-fold. I wonder what our lives would look like if we took our Lord up on His word. That is, what would our lives look like if we put His word into practice? If we did His will, kept His commandments, went to Mass every Sunday, said our prayers the way we should, acted like we followed Him in our daily lives, watched our language, kept our promises, forgave our enemies, tithed to our local church? What would our lives look like if we really loved God the way that our faith tells us to? Well, according to this passage, our lives would look better. Jesus says that our lives will be fruitful, and in a way that really baffles the imagination. 100-fold, 60-fold, 30-fold? That's quite a return. It reminds us of what our Lord promised us. "I came that you might have life and have it more abundantly." I think that His promise offers us two challenges. The first is to resist the urge to put our faith in a box. Faith is much more than an emotional consolation. It's a practical aid to living life to the full. And secondly, we need to become more proud and bolder in our proclamation of our faith in public. Being a Christian doesn't take anything away from our humanity or what makes human life wonderful. Instead, it accentuates it. Jesus promises us that by obeying His word and living our faith from the inside, we will find the depths of life and leave a legacy behind us that is more valuable than anything else in the world. And with such a promise, why wouldn't we?
2: For more information, go to www.stjohnleadershipnetwork.org.
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6: In the name of the Father, and of the Son, and of the Holy Spirit.
7: Amen.
6: The Lord be with you.
7: And with your spirit.
6: Brethren, let us acknowledge our sins, and so prepare ourselves to celebrate the sacred mysteries. I confess to Almighty God and to you, my brothers and sisters, that I have greatly sinned in my thoughts and in my words, in what I have done and in what I have failed to do, through my most grievous fault. Therefore, I ask Blessed Mary, Ever Virgin, all the angels and saints, and you, my brothers and sisters, to pray for me to the Lord our God. May Almighty God have mercy on us, forgive us our sins, and bring us to everlasting life.

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Such large crowds gathered around him that he got into a boat and sat down, and the whole crowd stood along the shore. And he spoke to them at length in parables, saying, "A sower went out to sow, and as he sowed, some seed fell on the path, and birds came and ate it up. Some fell on rocky ground where it had little soil. It sprang up at once because the soil was not deep. And when the sun rose, it was scorched, and it withered for lack of roots. Some seed fell

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Lord, Holy Father, Almighty and Eternal God, for you laid the foundations of the world and have arranged the changing of times and seasons.

0: Potens Deus Pater et Filius et Spiritus Sanctus.
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3: I think that for many of our priests, he serves as an example of going out to the people, not waiting for people to come to him, but for going out to the people and really just emptying himself in a total way, in a radical way.
4: He was a humble man, very humble. When he was asked to be bishop, he wrote to the Pope and said, I don't want it.
5: So the cross, he feels, is not something we just get rid of as soon as we feel a pain. We have to try our best to live with it and to find the path to God through our cross, just as Jesus himself had to do.
6: He has all the qualities that a priest should have, and he was very Christ-like, you know, forgiving, compassionate, loving, sense of humor.
7: He talked about the holiness of ordinary people and how no matter whether they were doctors or bakers or candlestick makers, it was a closeness to their God was within reach of all of them.
8: From miracle workers to martyrs, to those ordinary people living extraordinary lives of heroic virtue, these are the people that make us wonder if someday they might be saints.

0: Francis Xavier Silos was born in Füssen in the Kingdom of Bavaria on July 11, 1819, one of 12 children born to Meng and Franziska Silos.
1: Francis inherited his father's jolly spirit and love for the outdoors and singing. Though Meng was a skilled weaver and had a small farm to provide for the basics, he could not afford to send Francis to secondary school. But with a scholarship from the town to cover tuition and incidentals, plus the help of the parish priest in arranging for his room and board, Francis was able to continue his education in Augsburg, about 40 miles away. One family provided a bed and roof for the night, while other families gave the young student meal days, a place at their table for the main midday meal. His parents also sent him a small allowance every week, but he gave his money away to the other poorer students without asking for repayment. On his vacations from school, he took long walking trips through the countryside shrines and minor pilgrimage churches. When he was 16,

0: He walked 15 hours to the Benedictine monastery at Einsiedeln and asked to be admitted. The monks rejected him. He came home dejected, but didn't ultimately change his intention to be a priest. He went on scholarship to the University of Munich and studied philosophy and later theology and learned dancing and fencing and violin. But still, he had not entered the seminary. In a dream one night, he saw himself as a priest at the altar and saw a beautiful woman he took to be a vision of the Virgin Mary. He interpreted it as a sign that he had to be a missionary.
1: After visiting the Redemptress in Altötting, he decided to enter the congregation, asking to work as a missionary in the United States.
0: Only Francis's father had known of his son's intention to become a priest in the United States. On one of their walking trips, Francis had confided to Meng Silos his desire to be a missionary. Meng gave his blessing. It came as no surprise to Meng that his son had decided to become a priest.
2: They were close, and I have a hunch that it was a lot of his father's spirituality that he picked up on.
0: As father and son said goodbye, Meng silently pointed to the sky. Francis understood the message. They would see each other again in heaven. In November, Francis received his acceptance letter from the Redemptorists. Like his patron saint, he did not make a final visit home before leaving for the missions. Instead, he spent the months before his journey in America with the Redemptorists in Altötting. He broke the news and said farewell to his family by letter.
1: Having expressed a desire for the priesthood since childhood, he entered the Diocesan Seminary on September 19, 1842.
0: He arrived in New York on April 20, 1843, and a year later, after having completed his novitiate and theological studies, Silos was ordained a priest at the Redemptorist Church of St. James in Baltimore, Maryland. He spent his first 8 months as a priest right there at St. James. Released from the novitiate and seminary studies into the world of parish work, he encountered the differences between his Bavarian homeland and his American mission land. The quote, bedbugs, insects, language, and so many things more were his chief annoyances. He would never preach easily in English.
1: After being ordained, Father Silos worked for 9 years in the parish of St. Philomena in Pittsburgh, Pennsylvania, first as a curate to St. John Neumann, who was the superior of the Redemptorist community.
0: The future bishop and saint became a true guide to Father Silos in the midst of his demanding priestly duties. In Pittsburgh, the Redemptorists had in their charge not only the main urban parish, but also churches and outposts for 100 miles around. The newly ordained priest took his masses and preaching near and far, along with his confessions, visits to the sick, and catechism classes.
2: He must have had just such an attractive and convincing way of really encouraging the people to basic gospel values of loving one another and helping one another into the halls of heaven.
0: Father Silos had made a reputation for himself as a homilist. He had a knack for explaining the faith in simple terms applicable to his audience, and his style was engaging, even entertaining. His homilies could be one-man shows where the characters from the gospel quipped back and forth before he summarized the lessons of the day's reading. He usually ended with a heartfelt call for all to bring themselves to the mercy of God.
3: He was able to preach in such a way that showed the compassion of Christ, and that showed that he had an understanding of humanity and an understanding of humanity's call to holiness, but also our frailty and our weakness and our sin.
4: And a lot of times there were long lines at his confessional while the other priests who were hearing confessions didn't have the long lines. And that was because of his reputation as being a gentle and kind confessor.
0: In 1848, he was, to his surprise, appointed novice master. It was a short-lived assignment, as the novitiate was transferred to Cumberland, Maryland, 6 months later. That same year, Father Silos made his annual retreat and dug in even deeper into his spiritual life, committing himself more seriously than ever to reaching holiness in his vocation.
1: In 1860, Father Silos was proposed as a candidate for the office of Bishop of Pittsburgh, having been excused from this responsibility by Pope Pius IX. For the next 3 years, he dedicated himself to the life of an itinerant missionary preacher with a group of other Redemptorists in English and German.
0: The life of a priest in America at that time could be genuine sacrifice of body and soul, especially in a time of widespread anti-Catholicism. Father Silos had rocks pelted at him in the street, was beaten during a sick call, and was almost thrown overboard on a ferry when he knelt out of respect for the Blessed Sacrament he was carrying. Father Silos taught some of the seminary classes and set the rhythm of life at the seminary. To prayer and study, he added walking trips and recreation in the summer. The number of seminarians doubled.
4: I think his formal classes were formal. You know, he sat down and gave them instruction in a particular virtue or a particular thing that is necessary for the religious life. But I think that the real message that came across is that this good man showed me how to be good.
5: He didn't get angry, and he sometimes turned a trick around on them. You know, he was just very accepting of it. He loved his students, you know, and he had a great sense of humor, and humor is what you need when you're a teacher.
0: After his time as prefect of the seminary, Father Silos landed in his favorite assignment of his priesthood, leader of a mission band. "I love the mission more than anything else," he wrote to his sister. "It is properly the work of the vineyard of the Lord."
2: He could enjoy the things of earth, and he connected them with the things of eternity. He could see the handiwork of God. He could see the miracle of creation, the miracle of new life, spiritual life or physical life. And he could relate that to the ultimate destiny that we believe we have.
0: A 19th century Redemptorist mission was the tent revival of Catholicism. Working in groups as small as two or as large as six, Redemptorists crisscrossed the United States from the East Coast to the Great Plains, taking parishes by storm and preaching, teaching, and hearing confessions for a week or so. They could spend up to 12 hours a day in the confessional.
3: He had a very special place in his heart for the poor, and he recognized spiritual poverty, but also physical poverty. And sometimes I think the spiritual poverty was the way in which he heard confessions and his incredible ability to show compassion, to show the mercy of Christ, to truly be an apostle of mercy.
0: No one was rushed out of the confessional. Father Silos sincerely wanted to hear the penitent's life story and see how he could best advise him. When visiting the sick, he took time for a friendly visit with the patient. He was known to sleep in his clothes near the door to more quickly answer the inevitable nighttime sick calls. His most famous sick call was the night he was asked to come to minister to a dying prostitute. He didn't hesitate, even though he knew it would make the papers. He became known for his care of the less fortunate. He kept vigil at the bed of a sick child so the mother could rest, and did a pile of laundry for another poor woman sick in bed. He gave his gloves away to a poor man he passed on the street.
1: After a year as curate of St. Mary's Parish in Detroit, Michigan, Father Silos was assigned in 1866 as the pastor of the Church of St. Mary of the Assumption in New Orleans.
3: Just admire him for being able to truly walk the streets of New Orleans. And he didn't wait for the sick or the poor to come to him. He went to them and he found them. And I often wonder, as I drive in this neighborhood, these are the streets that he walked. These are the people that he sought in order to bring them Christ's message of hope.
4: He had a lasting impact because people loved him, okay. He came down here even when people didn't necessarily want to come down to this region because it was too swampy.
0: With its hot, humid climate that was perfect for breeding infectious diseases, its pockets of poverty

0: and the influx of people through its port. New Orleans had a reputation as a dangerous place. Father Silos calmly foresaw that here his life would end. "I will be there 1 year, and then I will die of yellow fever," he told a school sister of Notre Dame on a journey to his last parish. This is exactly what happened. For 1 year, he continued as he always had, humble, especially kind to the poor and sick, consoling sinners in confession, encouraging Catholics from the pulpit, and available to everyone, until the yellow fever epidemic struck in 1867. Exhausted from visiting and caring for victims of yellow fever, he contracted the disease himself. After several weeks, Father Francis Xavier Silos died on October 4th, 1867, at the age of 48 years old.
1: Well, just his very death showed his love for people, because he was, yellow fever, and he was praying with someone with yellow fever, risking his own life.
2: Just the devotion to him and what he means to the city is overwhelming, the people who do know about him.
0: There are four steps in the canonization process. When the cause has been recognized by Rome, the candidate is termed a servant of God. Next, when their life of heroic virtue has been formally established, they are declared venerable. When the first miracle is found blessed, and a second miracle, they are named a saint. The Positio is an academic position paper which, through the collection of personal testimonies and documentation, presents the case for the canonization of the candidate. In 1999, the Positio was submitted to the Congregation for the Causes of Saints. Pope John Paul II authorized the Congregation for the Causes of Saints to promulgate a decree verifying the heroic, virtuous life of Father Francis Xavier Silos, thus naming him venerable. In order for him to move on to the next step of blessed, Rome would need to validate one miracle worked through the intercession of Father Silos.

0: Rome and another complete court trial between different authorities. At the New Orleans level, it's church authorities and medical authorities and canon law authorities, and it's very serious business.
1: Angela Boudreau's recovery from terminal liver cancer in 1966 was the miracle that helped beatify Father Silos and put him one step away from sainthood. As a mother with four young children, Angela was told she had 2 weeks to live and was discharged home. When she was still alive 1 month later, having prayed at Silos' grave on her way home from the hospital and having received a blessing with his mission cross, doctors were astounded. Angela made a complete recovery.
0: It was something that they never expected her to live through. They expected her to die.
2: My mother prayed to Blessed Silos, and her brother, my uncle, Monsignor Poche, was a pastor of the parish that Angela Boudreau was in. And Angela Boudreau was the first miracle. She was cured of cancer. The doctors had lost hope, and they went to do surgery, and there was nothing, no cancer.
1: A few years later, gallbladder surgery revealed only minor scars on her liver. Additional tests in 1999 as part of the beatification process confirmed the lasting nature of her cure.
0: It went through her near-death experience, from which there was the miracle that brought him to being declared blessed.
1: In October of 1999, the Medical Commission for the Congregation from the Causes of Saints approved the miracle, which was then reviewed by cardinals in Rome to ensure that a clear case of intercession could be established. On April 9th in the year 2000, Francis Xavier Silos was beatified in Rome by Pope John Paul II. And now the search for a new medical miracle is on. In order for Blessed Silos to be declared a saint, the cause must identify and Rome must verify a new healing through his singular intercession. At the Silos Shrine, there have been numerous miracles, blessings, and favors that have been claimed. Healings from cancer, successful surgeries, reunion of loved ones, people coming back to the faith, people finding work. They've all been attributed to the intercession of Blessed Francis Xavier Silos.
3: I think they come seeking prayer, peace, and definitely a lot of people who say, I'm believing for a miracle. There's many cases where people come in proxy and they're praying for someone else, and that is always praying for a miracle, praying for their healing.
4: But there are people who have been very sick, very much in need, who have asked to touch the cross and to have it close to them in order to have his spiritual effects closer to their own heart.
1: In 2019, a potentially miraculous event occurred at the birth of a boy named Carson Coyle.
5: When I found out I was having a son after having two miscarriages, it was the best day of my life. When my water broke on Mardi Gras Day morning, I could not believe it. I was in complete shock.
6: You know, Mardi Gras is a huge holiday, especially in New Orleans. And I know that people love their parades. So you have the people that are camping out for the night before. Roads are closed off.
5: When we got to the hospital, everything was great. They confirmed that my water had broke. I was in active labor.
6: I was in a good mood. My wife was feeling good. It was, you know, we knew it wasn't going to be a quick process, but everything seemed to be going fine.
5: Things started to turn around about halfway through the delivery. I think that his heart rate and my heart rate kind of became a little atypical, and he also got stuck in the canal.
6: They just presented us with the idea that, you know, we need to use the vacuum to assist with getting him out, because at this point a C-section was, you know, too far past.
5: So at that point, I still thought everything would be okay using the vacuum. However, when he was delivered, that surely changed. You know, he was not okay.
6: You could see his color was not there. He was lifeless. You expect to hear something from a child after they're born, and we heard nothing. So then he was immediately intubated in the room there and then taken away with NICU. Michelle had said towards the end, where we knew something was kind of going awry because we had a lot more bodies come into the room. And I'll never forget Michelle's initial reaction was, I don't hear anything. Is my baby okay?
5: At birth, Carson looked completely blue, completely purple. Very, very limp, lethargic in nature, really not much movement. He was

0: still not crying, and he was immediately taken out of the hospital room. At that moment, I really just did not know what to expect, and I was very, very terrified. When the doctor came in, she told us that Carson was gonna either have severe cerebral palsy or have mental retardation. And in that moment, I just could not believe what I was hearing, because no mom ever thinks that's gonna be the outcome of, as we had said, a typical delivery and a typical pregnancy.
1: Waiting anxiously for any medical professional to come in with any sort of update on the well-being of your child, and you're told two of these potentially awful outcomes, I almost feel like I kind of blacked out for a second.
0: The expectation for Carson's health was that he was not gonna make it through the night. So it was that was probably the worst moment of my life thus far. We have a very close family friend, Miss Rose Christina, who contacted the Cielo Shrine for us. And she asked if that was okay that the representative came and did a blessing over Carson. And of course, I immediately said yes. Anything and everything that we can do to possibly help Carson's outcome, I was obviously on board with.
2: Ultimately, around the time of Father Cielo's being beatified in 2000, and a few years even before that, the idea of going to the hospitals with the crucifix, the so-called missionary crucifix that every Redemptorist priest carries with him, was brought to the hospitals. So late in the afternoon of March 6th into the early evening hour, I got a phone call, and I could tell from the voice of the lady on the phone that this was really a serious, serious case that she was calling about. She told me that a little boy had just been born, and she said it was truly a dire, literally a life and death situation.
1: When Judge Waldron had arrived, it was a super gloomy day, and he had just come to the door, and my wife and I are obviously are physically exhausted from the previous night, and we're just so drained from emotions and the unknown. And then Judge Waldron had come in, first time meeting him.
2: It was there that I stood over him with the crucifix. I could feel in the room the concern of the family. I could see it, in their eyes. It was a very, very emotional moment.
1: And he had just simply asked if he could come in and pray with us. And he put us at peace, and then he had prayed with us, and then he had blessed Carson with the crucifix.
0: I remember him, putting Father Cielo's relic on top of Carson and saying a prayer. It was very short, and then he left. And, we obviously said thank you so much for coming. After he had blessed him with the relic, each day Carson got a little better. We did the next panel of blood work, and the blood work came back a little bit better. Then less and less oxygen had to be provided to Carson. Like, he was intubated, then he had nasal oxygen, then open air. The medical staff could not believe that he was getting better at the rate he was improving at. And they were shocked and said how wonderful and how fantastic this outcome was, and that they never expected that outcome. When the doctors told us that things were gonna be okay and he would actually survive, most likely, my husband and I were just thrilled.
2: His father called me. He called to thank me, but also to give me an update that something miraculous had happened, and that they had every reason to believe not only that little Carson would live, and that he would live to be a normal, healthy little boy.
0: Carson is doing fantastic now. He is completely healthy, completely happy. All of his developmental milestones are where he should be. He's talking, he's using 3 to 5 word sentences to tell us what to do all the time. I absolutely believe in miracles. I do feel that if Judge Waldron would not have come and prayed over Carson with Father Stelos' relic, my son would not be how he is today. This has helped my faith in many ways, but this makes me believe that, wow, there is a God up there. There is Father Cielo's. Without those people, we wouldn't have a miracle. Father Cielo's is a huge, huge person in our life.
1: We're forever grateful to him. His situation is just the only experience you need to actually have true belief that miracles do happen and that the power of prayer can change any situation.
3: There are people and volunteers spent hours of their free time and hours of just ministering to people and doing outreach at hospitals.
4: Someday, if the second miracle is validated by Rome, Father Francis Xavier Silos may go down as one of the great saints in the history of the United States.
5: Though Francis Xavier Silos was in New Orleans a very short period of time, he's claimed as one of our own. And so for him to be named a saint would be a tremendous gift and blessing from God to the people of this archdiocese.
6: I have no doubt that he's a saint. It's just a matter of the timing.
7: I do think he is a saint. He may not be officially canonized a saint, but he is absolutely a saint. It will be just a celebration like you've never seen, because we are known for partying. And if you would have seen our Super Bowl celebration, I think it may be even bigger, would be even bigger than that.
8: But just the devotion that so many people, especially down here in New Orleans, have toward Blessed Silos, they will be very pleased. They constantly say, I'm anxious for the canonization to take place. I think it'll be even more of a place of refuge for people.
4: This has been They Might Be Saints. I'm Michael O'Neill.

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1: Today, we honor Saints John Jones and John Wall, friars martyred for their faith. John Jones, a diocesan priest, was executed in 1598 for administering sacraments. John Wall, secretly ministering for 35 years, was executed for refusing to renounce his faith. Saints John Jones and John Wall, pray for us.
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4: We're on a mission to explore the Chapel of the Miraculous Medal, the place where the Virgin Mary appeared to the humble and simple St. Catherine Labouré and bestowed on her a mission and the design of a medal, which was to become the most famous and widespread in the history of the Catholic Church. Join me as we explore Paris. My name is Michael O'Neill. I'm the Miracle Hunter. I research and investigate the supernatural, traveling the world to take a deeper look at how miraculous events have had a transformative effect on world history, inspiring some of Catholicism's most famous devotions and most magnificent churches. From miraculous images of the Virgin Mary and the inexplicably incorruptible bodies of great saints, to the miracles of the Eucharist and those who bear the wounds of Christ, journey with me around the globe to see the wonders that have inspired the fascination and faith of believers for centuries.

We fly into Paris, La Ville Lumière, the city of light, to visit France, a country that is known as the eldest daughter of the church, and home to a plenitude of saints and places of miracles. Paris, one of Europe's oldest and most iconic capitals, exudes on every street that almost inexpressible je ne sais quoi combination of historical, cosmopolitan, elegant, and nonchalant. We start at Montmartre, the Mount of Martyrs, the hilltop neighborhood named as the historical martyrdom site of St. Denis in the 3rd century. Contemporarily, it's popular as the bohemian neighborhood favored by sidewalk painters. Its crown is the alabaster-domed Sacré-Cœur Sacred Heart Basilica, a relatively new church built at the turn of the 19th century as an act of reparation for the sins of France. It was a national project, realized with donations, often modest, by faithful from all over France. In contrast to the Romanic and Gothic churches all over Paris, this basilica was built in the Romano-Byzantine style, inspired by Eastern churches such as Hagia Sophia in Istanbul. Despite the fact that the church was built as an act of reparation, the brightly colored interior speaks of hope, particularly the mosaic of the risen Christ. Christ in glory, having overcome sin and death. Perpetual adoration has also been observed here since 1895. Now we descend on the geographical and cultural heart of Paris, the Île de la Cité on the Seine. This island in the Seine was first the site of a Roman garrison, then the center of the Frankish kingdom in the 6th century, when Christianity took root among the Romanized Germanic people of France. In the Middle Ages, it became the spiritual center of the country, the beating heart, which has long been that Gothic tribute to Mary for which Paris is perhaps best known, the Cathedral of Notre Dame, the whole title in French being Notre Dame de Paris, Our Lady of Paris. Its flying buttresses, elongated arches, detailed carvings, and intricate rose windows make it one of the finest examples of Gothic architecture anywhere in Europe. There is hardly a biblical story or a religious truth not somehow represented in here. Today, it also contains relics of the True Cross and the Crown of Thorns. Next door is Sainte-Chapelle, the medieval stained glass beauty built on the heels of Notre Dame, both in time and space. King St. Louis built it as a giant reliquary to contain a series of relics from the Passion of Christ, including the Crown of Thorns and slivers of the True Cross, today in Notre Dame. During the Second World War, the stained glass windows were carefully removed and stored away to preserve them from damage, and then replaced once Europe was once again at peace. But we have in fact come to Paris for a humbler, more modern Shrine of Grace. Heading west from Notre Dame, we pass through the medieval neighborhood of Saint-Sulpice to reach the Rue de Bach. It was named Bach Ferry in French in the 16th century because it ended in a mooring with a ferry service to cross the river. At address number 140 is the Mother House of the Sisters of Charity. In the 17th century, St. Louis de Marillac founded here with the help of St. Vincent de Paul, the Daughters of Charity, dedicated to caring for the poor. Then, as now, what is essentially a convent is tucked away into the ordinary life of Paris and the day-to-day activities of the sisters. In fact, this shrine is sometimes simply called the Rue de Bach for the street it stands on, but it's best known as the Chapel of the Miraculous Medal, in the place where Mary appeared to a young novice, St. Catherine, and entrusted her with the design of a medal, still so loved today. But during the day, the door is almost always

is open to the public, and many enter. Some 2 million pilgrims from all around the world visit the shrine each year. Going through the courtyard, the flow of people testifies to the devotion many have had to St. Catherine and to Our Lady of the Miraculous Medal. Here we see a statue of St. Catherine in the 19th century habit of the Sisters of Charity, kneeling and being embraced by St. Louis de Marillac. Going into the chapel, for me, is like experiencing St. Catherine's vision of Mary Immaculate. It was here, in fact, that Catherine had a variety of visions that made her the messenger of the miraculous medal. The white, the light, the arches, the glint of the blue and gold mosaics all reflect the luminous visions of Mary that Catherine was graced with. Where today the faithful of diverse ethnicities pray, some approaching the sanctuary or the body of St. Catherine or the relics of St. Louis de Marillac or St. Vincent de Paul in signs of devotion, you can picture Catherine and her religious sisters sitting in ordered rows of winged veils. Looking up, I admire the centerpiece of the chapel, the crowned statue of Our Lady of the Miraculous Medal above the tabernacle, a larger-than-life representation of what Catherine saw one day at prayer. We can stand before it and sense the closeness, warmth, and power that the image communicates. Above the sanctuary, a fresco depicts St. Catherine's first vision of the Blessed Mother, the tender moment when Catherine met the Mother of Jesus, as she had requested in prayer. Though Catherine did not see them, the angels that complete the fresco must surely have been there. To the right of the altar is the actual chair that St. Catherine saw Mary to have sat in. The statue of Mary flanking the right side of the sanctuary also shows Our Lady as she appeared in one of St. Catherine's visions, embracing the world in a glow of grace. Here in this chapel, I can't help but reflect upon the life and person of St. Catherine, through whom this famous devotion and sacramental was revealed to the world. Catherine Laboureil was born in a village in the Burgundy region of France in the year 1806. She was 24 when she arrived in Paris in 1830 to join the Daughters of Charity of St. Vincent de Paul, the community founded in 1633 by St. Louis de Marillac and St. Vincent de Paul to care for the poor. Catherine and her fellow French lived in the aftermath of the French Revolution that had taken place only 40 years before. The country was still very politically and socially unstable, as depicted by Victor Hugo in Les Misérables. Parisians in particular never knew when violence or violent anti-clericalism would break out. St. Catherine lived through both the July Revolution of 1830 and the subsequent Paris Revolt. During Catherine's life, the heart of St. Vincent de Paul was already conserved and venerated here. Today, this relic is in a side altar where the saint, known for his gentleness towards others, is shown smiling at his devotees. During her life, he had often guided Catherine quite directly. 3 times during her novitiate, Catherine had visions of the heart of St. Vincent, each time the color speaking to her as a sign of the times. As a young woman trying to decide her future, she had a dream of a smiling old bearded priest who called her his daughter, reminded her it was good to take care of the sick, and told her that God had a unique project planned for her. When she saw a picture of the saint not long after that, she recognized him as St. Vincent de Paul and knew her vocation was to be a daughter of charity. It was summer, July 18th, and at Mass that day, the priest had preached on St. Vincent de Paul's devotion to Mary. Catherine felt moved to pray to him that she might meet the Blessed Mother. Perhaps this was her last thought as she drifted off to sleep at the end of the day. At 9:20 that night, she was woken up by a voice calling her name. She looked up and saw an extraordinarily beautiful child who she understood to be her guardian angel. He told her to come to the chapel. The Blessed Mother was waiting for her.
Catherine got dressed and followed him as he shone a light through the dark night. In the chapel, all the candles were lit as if for a solemn midnight mass. The child led her to the Mother Superior's chair, and she knelt. He told her that the Virgin had arrived, and then Catherine heard what sounded like the rustling of a silk dress. She saw a beautiful woman walk in and calmly take her seat on the chair. Instinctively, Catherine rested her hands on the Virgin Mary's knees. Catherine would later recall that this was the happiest moment of her life, a moment of inexpressible joy. As Catherine knelt with her Heavenly Mother, Mary told the novice that God had a special project for her to complete, that she would suffer, but that she would receive all the graces she needed, and Saint Vincent would be the protector for this work. Mary also warned Catherine of the impending violence in the city. When the vision ended, the little boy turned to Catherine and told her the Virgin had left. With his light, he guided her back to the room. It was now almost 2 o'clock in the morning, but she couldn't sleep. She kept thinking about what had just happened. In the morning, though, life went on for Catherine as usual, her meeting with the Virgin, her own graced secret. If she related at the time the amazing events of that night to anyone, it would have been to her spiritual director, the Vincentian priest, Father Jean-Marie Aladel. But meeting the Virgin Mary for the first time was just the beginning of Catherine's divinely inspired project. Summer turned into fall, and on November 27th, Catherine was praying in the chapel. Mary appeared to her again, this time standing on a globe of the world, in a squirming snake pinned under her feet. Dazzling rays of light emanated from her hands that reached out, palms up towards Catherine. Some rays of light went up and some went down. Mary explained that the rays represented the grace of God. Those going down were the ones that reached earth, and those that went up were the ones that weren't received simply because people forgot to ask for them. A frame then appeared around the vision with the words along the border, "O Mary, conceived without sin, pray for us who have recourse to thee." Next, the oval-framed vision turned around and showed a logo-type image of a capital M with a bar running through it, topped with the cross and under it, the two hearts, the sword-pierced Immaculate Heart of Mary in the thorn-wrapped Sacred Heart of Jesus. Around these symbols was a ring of 12 stars. The Virgin told Catherine to have a medal struck with this image. Those who wore it and recited the prayer would receive great graces and her spiritual protection, she promised. Mary appeared one last time to Catherine to engrave the image in her memory. Now entrusted with the work of promoting the miraculous medal, Catherine opened up to one person, her spiritual director, begging to have the medals made. His reaction was cool and tempered, as he wanted to discern the authenticity of her vision before acting. For almost 2 years, he tested and worked with Catherine to authenticate her visions. He then took the proposal to the Bishop of Paris for approval. It was granted, and this task of striking the medals was initially entrusted to Adrien Jean Maximilien Vachet, one of the official jewelers of Louis XVIII's court, in June of 1832. He initially produced 2,000 medals. The miraculous medal is full of rich symbolism. As Catherine saw, the front side depicts Mary Immaculate, her hands open, full of light. Mary stands upon the globe, showing herself as Queen of Heaven and Earth. Her feet crush the serpent, proclaiming that Satan and all his followers are helpless before her. Genesis chapter 3, verse 15. The year 1830 on the miraculous medal is the year the Blessed Mother gave the design of the medal to St. Catherine. The reference to Mary conceived without sin refers to the dogma of the Immaculate Conception of Mary. Mary is sinless, full of grace, and blessed among women, as the angel said to her at the Annunciation. The miraculous medal anticipated the proclamation of the dogma of the Immaculate Conception 24 years later
in 1854.

On the reverse side, the cross and the letter M are symbols of the close relationship of Mary to the suffering, passion, and death of her Son. The cross represents Christ and our redemption won by his crucifixion, with the bar under the cross a sign of the earth and the altar. On the altar at Mass, the sacrifice of Calvary continues to be present in the world today. The M signifies both Mary and Mother. The interweaving the M and the cross shows Mary's close involvement with both Jesus and our world. Mary has a part in our salvation, as she is our Mother of the Church. At the bottom, the two hearts together represent the love of Jesus and Mary for us. The 12 stars signify the 12 tribes of Israel and the 12 apostles, a representation of the entire church as it surrounds Mary. They remind us, too, of the vision of St. John recorded in the book of Revelation, in chapter 12, verse 1, in which a great sign appeared in heaven, a woman clothed with the sun and the moon under her feet, and on her head a crown of 12 stars. At first, the medal was called the Medal of the Immaculate Conception, and the Daughters of Charity were its first devotees, without a single sister, from the Mother Superior to Catherine's fellow novices, having any idea who was the sister who had seen the vision of the medal. The sisters also gave them to the elderly and sick, all the people they met in their apostolate. In 1832, cholera was ripping through Paris at epidemic levels, with some 20,000 people dying. Almost immediately, the efficacy of the medal was evident, as patients of the terribly fatal disease credited their recovery to the devotion. It quickly became known simply as the Miraculous Medal, and a clamor arose of people requesting it. The devotion spread beyond France into the highest offices of the church, as Pope Gregory XVI put one at the foot of the crucifix on his desk. In 1842, the conversion of Alphonse Ratisbon gave the devotion to the Miraculous Medal even more attention. The young French Jewish atheist attributed his sudden conversion to Catholicism to the Miraculous Medal in his own vision of Mary as she appeared on the medal. He entered the Jesuits and later founded a religious community to work specifically amongst the Jewish people. Years after his conversion, while Catherine Labouré was still living, he went to Paris and the Rue de Bach to visit the site of the devotion. When he asked to meet the sister who had received the revelation, he was told no one knew who she was. Indeed, this was true. Catherine Labouré had told only her spiritual director about her locutions, and he maintained the anonymity of her identity. Even as the devotion grew in popularity, Catherine lived her entire life just as another member of her religious community. After completing her novitiate, she had been sent to a convent in the distant part of Paris where she cared for elderly men. It was only on her deathbed that she revealed to her superior that she was the sister who had been entrusted with the image of the Miraculous Medal. Catherine Labouré died in the year 1876 at the age of 70. It was only as her death imminently approached that her sisters learned that she was the sister of the visions of the Miraculous Medal. Her body was exhumed 57 years later and found to be in impeccable condition. She was canonized in 1947 and is the patron saint of the elderly. Today we can see the incorrupt body of St. Catherine Labouré as it is appropriately kept close to the sanctuary and near the remains in wax of St. Louis de Marillac and opposite those of her collaborator, St. Vincent de Paul. St. Catherine's body, miraculously preserved, is not as the young seer, but rather as she was, having lived a life dedicated to the service of Jesus in the poor. And so my time here at the spectacular chapel of Our Lady of the Miraculous Medal comes to an end. It was inspiring to see the beginnings of this devotion, one that I personally share. And as I leave Paris, the incomparable City of Light, I am reminded of its message, meant to be spread to the entire world.

0: Deacon Harold Burke Sivers talks about Psalm 51.
1: This was a psalm written by King David after his transgression with Bathsheba. Remember, the prophet Nathan came to him and called him out on his sin. And David repented before the Lord, and he wrote this psalm. And this is the psalm that I use in preparation to receive the sacrament of reconciliation. So while I'm in the line, waiting to receive those beautiful sacrament of mercy, healing, and forgiveness, I recite the first couple verses of Psalm 51. Have mercy on me, O God, according to your merciful love, according to your great compassion, blot out my transgressions. Wash me completely from my iniquity and cleanse me from my sins. Just like when you're dirty, you have to take a shower to get clean, right? And so when we dirty ourselves in our sin, we wash ourselves in the water of God's mercy, in that piercing mystery of that flowed from God's side on that cross, by receiving Christ into us in that beautiful sacrament that allows us, that opens us to receive more deeply and worthily the most blessed sacrament of the Eucharist. I encourage you, pray Psalm 51 the next time you're preparing to receive the sacrament of reconciliation, this beautiful sacrament of God's divine mercy.
2: Mother Angelica, answering the call.
3: We have another call. Hello?
4: Hi.
3: Hi, where are you from?
4: I'm from Connecticut.
3: Wonderful. And what is your question?
4: I have an illness and I can't work and I feel no self-worth and I feel empty inside. And there are some things that I do, but is there anything else I can do to feel good again?
3: Sweetheart, you're very blessed by God. Many people have illnesses that make them feel, well, unproductive. That's your most productive time of your life. See, those are signs we don't see. That's what I'm trying to get over to everybody. My productiveness is not in building a network. Productiveness comes from pain and suffering. Don't mean you always have to have pain and suffering, but getting up in the morning can be a pain. But God has put you in a position where you're like him. When he was on the cross, he was fastened by nails. He couldn't move. And when he did, he could breathe for a few seconds. But soon as his body fell, are we saying he was not productive? Salvation came from that cross. And you, my dear, have been chosen by God. How do you know many a priest will be saved because of your pain? Read your scriptures, say your rosary. No, you're important to the world. And when you get to heaven, you'll see all these people coming towards you. You'll say, oh, Lord, who are those? Say, well, those are all the people you saved. Me? Yeah.
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5: The Bible speaks of Moses as a great hero, and it's hard to imagine one greater. Moses was meek, yet firm, close to God, yet caring toward his people. This week's gospel tells us that God has sent someone quite like Moses, but far greater. He's Jesus. Find out more next on Breaking the Bread. Jesus is portrayed in this Sunday's gospel as a new and greater Moses. The Bible tells us that Moses was the meekest man on earth. He was the friend of God. Only he knew God face to face, and Moses gave Israel the yoke of the law through which God revealed himself and how we are to live. Jesus, too, is meek and humble, but he's more than God's friend. He is the eternal Son who alone knows the Father. He's also more than a lawgiver, presenting himself today as the yoke of a new law and as the revealed wisdom of God. Jesus was present before creation as the eternal wisdom of God, the firstborn Son, who is the Lord of heaven and earth, and he gives knowledge of

0: holy things of the kingdom of God. In the gracious will of the Father, Jesus reveals these things, but only to the childlike, those who humble themselves before Him as little children. These alone can recognize and receive Him as the just Savior and meek King promised to daughter Zion in this Sunday's first reading. We too are called to childlike faith in the Father's goodness as sons and daughters of the Most High, called to form a new kingdom in the church. We are to live by the power of the Spirit that we received in baptism, putting to death our old ways of thinking and acting, just as Paul exhorts us in this Sunday's epistle. Our yoke is to be His new law of love by which we enter into the rest of His kingdom. As we sing in this Sunday's psalm, we joyfully await the day when we will praise His name forever in the kingdom that lasts for all ages. This is the eternal Sabbath promised by Jesus, first anticipated by Moses, but which still awaits the people of God. This is Scott Hahn for Breaking the Bread.
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2: Prayer doesn't have to be anything rigid or formal. 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Keep in mind that prayer is a two-way endeavor. Sometimes we think it's just us talking and God listening. If that's what your prayer life has mainly consisted of, try getting used to listening to God speak to you. 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
4: 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Today we pray for vocations to the priesthood. Almighty God, we worship You, our Father. And we pray this day that You would not leave us without priests to teach, to sanctify, and to govern us. We are sheep in need of holy shepherds to help us in this life. Send laborers into the rich harvest. Inspire young men, give them a zeal for souls and generous hearts like that of Your Son. We ask this through our Lord Jesus Christ, Your Son, who lives and reigns with You in the Holy Spirit, one God forever and ever. Amen.
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14: 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If you're listening to us outside of North America, please dial the U.S. country code and then 205-271-2985. 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Now, if you're watching us on TV today, you can participate as well. Would love to hear from you. Our email address is ctc.

0: ever need to be redeemed.
1: Okay. Well, we thank you so much for your email, Robert. Here's one from Prosperin, watching us on YouTube in the Philippines. Prosperin says, the biggest cult here in the Philippines asserts that Christ's church in 33 AD went into apostasy, and that's why Felix Manalo had to establish a church in 1914 called Iglesia Ni Cristo. Felix Manalo is for them the last messenger in the Far East. Any thoughts about that?
0: Yeah, that's an interesting position. It kind of runs flat contrary to the teaching of Jesus and the rest of the New Testament, right? Because Christ's promise was that the gates of hell would not prevail against the church.
1: Mm-hmm.
0: And the message of the book of Hebrews is that Christ is the final and definitive revelation of the Father. So on at least two points, this institution contravenes the teaching of Christ in the New Testament. One, it asserts that there's some last person after Jesus, which Christ himself doesn't teach, the gospel doesn't teach. Secondly, it makes Christ into a liar insofar as Jesus promised the gates of hell would not prevail against the church, and this fellow seems to have argued that it prevailed. So don't hold with that.
1: Seems a bit problematic. All right. Prosperin, thanks for watching us on YouTube in the Philippines. In a moment, we're going to get to the phones. It looks like Matt is screening those calls right now. We have a line open for you at 833-288-EWTN. That's 833-288-3986. Call to Communion with Dr. David Anders here on EWTN. 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
2: Prayer has been so powerful in my communication with God, understanding the church better, most importantly, understanding the Lord better, and myself better. I heard it said once that God answers Knee-mail, as in K-N-E-E. Prayer is powerful. One of the favorite things I love to do when it comes to prayer is to ask for the intercession of the great saints. Try it sometime. You'll be very, very impressed and surprised by the amazing power of prayer.
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4: Family, a prayer that we pray together is a powerful prayer. So please pray together with me, our EWTN Family Prayer. Today we pray for those with autism. Our Father in heaven, we worship you, our Creator, who has given us the dignity of being your sons and daughters. We pray for those with autism. Turn the challenges they face into great good for their souls and those of their families. Help each one of them to make progress each day in their physical and mental abilities and in their union with you. Bless them, O Lord, with help from on high, out of the abundance of your mercy. We ask this through Christ, your Son. Amen.
1: It's called a communion here on EWTN with Dr. David Anders. Our phone number 833-288-EWTN if you have a question for Dr. David Anders, or if perhaps you'd like to tell us what is stopping you from becoming a Catholic. 833-288-3986. Here's a question from Bradley now, watching us on Facebook. Bradley says, the Protestant Bible has 66 books. The Catholic Bible has 73 books. And the Greek Orthodox Bible has 76 books. And the Ethiopian churches include some of the apostolic fathers in their canon. So, how in the world do we have certainty about our act of faith in the canon?
0: What a fantastic question. Yes, you can only have certainty in your act of faith in the canon if you have a divine authority that can divine the contents of the canon. That's the only way you can have certainty. So the question is, did Jesus establish a divine authority with the power to define the contents of the canon? That's a simple question. The answer is yes.
1: Yes.
0: Christ said to St. Peter, you're the rock on which I'll build the church's foundation. You're the foundation on which I'll build the church, rather.
1: Uh-huh.
0: I give to you the keys of the kingdom of heaven, and whatever you bind on earth is bound in heaven.
1: And
0: so
1: there,
0: where Peter is, there is the church, and there's the faith.
1: There it is.
0: Now, apart from the magisterial authority of the Catholic Church, I contend we can't have certainty in our act of faith, neither about the canon or anything else. So that's a powerful motive for believing the Catholic teaching about the Sacred Magisterium.
1: Yes, indeed. Bradley, thanks for checking us out on Facebook today. Here's a question from Emmanuel in Germany, watching on YouTube. How can you reconcile Jesus' command to go throughout the world and evangelize?

0: say, you know, we need to have a valid marriage. We didn't have a valid marriage. Didn't follow canonical form. How about next Thursday?
1: Yeah.
0: And then you show up at church, say your vows, and boom, you're done. I mean, I myself, when I was a non-Catholic person, marrying a Catholic person out of the church, she didn't know any better. I didn't know any better. We didn't learn about the whole question of validity for some years. And when we learned about it, we went, oh, we got to fix this. So we made an appointment, went over to the church, I think, you know, on a Saturday afternoon, set our vows in, you know, front of a couple of friends. And then, it, you know, the whole thing took less than an hour and we were done.
1: Off you go. Patrick, thanks so much for your call today. One more question here as we're heading out the door from Adam. I'm wondering if Dr. Andrews could answer what the Catholic teaching is on embryo adoption. My wife and I are struggling with infertility. We thought that while it seems like a very pro-life option, it goes against church teaching. However, we've seen mixed signals on the issue from prominent Catholic priests, theologians, etc. Any clarification would be appreciated.
0: Yeah, so we don't traffic in humans. We don't traffic in humans, and so you can't, artificial insemination and moving embryos around. All of that is divorcing procreation from the conjugal union of the mother and the father in the context of Christian marriage, which is the proper environment in which to both conceive and bear children. So we don't want to commoditize the human person as if children were a product.
1: Yeah.
0: That I could pull off a shelf and, you know, pay $15,000 for or whatever. And I want a blonde one. No, I want, you know, we don't do that.
1: Okay. Adam, thanks so much for your email. Hope that's helpful for you. Hey, Dr. David Andrews, we got a lot of questions answered today. Thank you so much.
0: Yeah, thanks, Tom.
1: 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And at 11 p.m. Eastern for the encore. 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I'm Tom Price, along with Dr. David Andrews. We'll see you next time. Thanks for joining us here on Call to Communion with Dr. David Andrews on EWTN. 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
4: 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He hears every prayer. 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
6: In this Sunday's Gospel, we hear our Lord make a promise. He says, "Some seed fell on rich soil and produced fruit, 100 or 60 or 30-fold. I wonder what our lives would look like if we took our Lord up on His word. That is, what would our lives look like if we put His word into practice? If we did His will, kept His commandments, went to Mass every Sunday, said our prayers the way we should, acted like we followed Him in our daily lives, watched our language, kept our promises, forgave our enemies, tithe to our local church? What would our lives look like if we really loved God the way that our faith tells us to?" Well, according to this passage, our lives would look better. Jesus says that our lives will be fruitful and in a way that really baffles the imagination. 100-fold, 60-fold, 30-fold. That's quite a return. It reminds us of what our Lord promised us. "I came that you might have life and have it more abundantly." I think that His promise offers us two challenges. The first is to resist the urge to put our faith in a box. Faith is much more than an emotional consolation. It's a practical aid to living life to the full. And second,

0: Finally, we need to become more proud and bolder in our proclamation of our faith in public. Being a Christian doesn't take anything away from our humanity or what makes human life wonderful. Instead, it accentuates it. Jesus promises us that by obeying his word and living our faith from the inside, we will find the depths of life and leave a legacy behind us that is more valuable than anything else in the world. And with such a promise, why wouldn't we?
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2: Prayer can take on many different forms. 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All these things can be spontaneous and informal. But prayer can also be formal, as in the Our Father, which Jesus taught us to pray, and the highest formal prayer, the sacrifice of the Mass.
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4: 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Today we pray for Christians in Iraq. Lord Jesus, you told your disciples that they would suffer persecution just as you did. 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
6: Father Robert Altier offers a comprehensive presentation and explanation of the basic elements of the Catholic faith. 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

Welcome to Beauty, Truth, and Goodness, The Fundamentals of Catholicism. In today's program, we are going to continue looking at the attributes of Almighty God. And to do so, let's ask our Blessed Lady's intercession for us. In the name of the Father, and of the Son, and of the Holy Spirit, Amen. Hail Mary, full of grace, the Lord is with thee. Blessed art thou amongst women, and blessed is the fruit of thy womb, Jesus. Holy Mary, Mother of God, pray for us sinners, now and at the hour of our death. Amen. In the name of the Father, and of the Son, and of the Holy Spirit. Amen. Recall where we ended in our last program is that we were talking about the attributes of God and saying that God is perfectly simple. So we said that he is absolutely perfect. That perfection is simplicity, which is an interesting thing, again, for us as human beings, because we're born into this world rather simple, and we've got this idea that as we become adults, we're supposed to become more and more complex. But when you look at the saints, what happens to them is that they become more and more simple. And so that's something that all of us can think about. I remember when Mother Teresa of Calcutta was in the United States, she had a heart attack. And don't ask me why only in the United States they would do this, but, you know, she had a heart attack, so they hooked her up to check her brain waves. Maybe there's some cardiological reason for that, I don't know. But they found something very interesting, and that is that Mother Teresa's brain waves were that of a child. And our Lord said, unless you become like little children, you cannot enter the kingdom of heaven. This was a very intelligent woman, a very capable woman, so obviously, you know, we're not talking about

somebody who was not advanced or didn't grow up or something like that, but rather her holiness was such that she became so much like God that she became simple. She became childlike, not childish, childlike. And so when we're talking about God, we're talking about someone who is absolutely, perfectly simple. And that simplicity implies that there is no composition in God, because, again, he doesn't have a body. Anything that is physical has composition, which means that it can be broken down. But God doesn't have a body, so there is nothing that can break down in God. He is absolutely simple. That being the case, can God change? Can God change? People have this idea that if I pray, I can change God's mind. Can we do that? No. How does change occur? Change implies a cause and effect. If God can change, it means that there has to be something that can cause him to do something. If you think about your own self for a second, if you get upset, why? You're not just sitting there all by yourself and suddenly you get angry. You get upset because something happened that caused you to get upset. Something outside of you happened, and then it caused the upset. Well, God created everything, and that means everything is contained within God. There is nothing outside of God. And so, therefore, there is nothing outside of him that can cause him to change. There are lots of things outside of us that cause us to change, but there's nothing outside of God. So God cannot change. Again, just think about it. If he's absolutely perfect, if he knows everything, and we'll talk about that in a second, there's nothing that's going to surprise him. Nothing is going to catch him off guard. There's nothing that can make him change. He doesn't have emotions. Our emotions are part of our body. God doesn't have a body, so he doesn't have emotions. So again, he can't get angry. He can't get whatever. He doesn't change. He cannot. That again becomes important. There was a theology, if you want to call it that, back in the 80s and 90s, and they used to call it process theology. And the idea makes absolutely no sense, but they said, well, the core of God doesn't change, but the external parts of God do. Well, first of all, God doesn't have any parts, so therefore there can't be a core. We're not talking about an apple, but there can't be anything external either. God is perfectly simple, so there can be no change in God. Well, how about time? What is time? Time is the measure of change or movement. The measure of change or movement. So is there time in God? No, there's not. God is eternal. Eternity is duration without beginning or end, without sooner or later. It is a complete lack of succession of moments. The easiest way to think of eternity is it is a permanent now. Everything is in the present. Everything is in the present. And that's something, again, that's very important to know. That means for God, everything is seen in the present. Put it very practically. Right now, God sees the creation of the world happening. Not that it happened thousands of years ago or whatever. No, he sees it happening. He sees his son on the cross right now. He sees us sitting here right now. He sees the end of the world happening right now. We have no idea when the end of the world is going to come. It could be hundreds of years. It could be thousands of years. We don't know. He sees it in the present. So he sees the beginning and the end all present. Not, oh yeah, that happened years ago and that's going to happen in years from now. For God, everything, absolutely everything, is in the present. And so the reason for that is because, again, God is completely immaterial. He is purely spirit. And time exists only for material bodies, because only material things can change. And so there is no time in God.
Now, I've already given you the answer to this, but does God know all things? Does God know everything? The answer is yes. But does he know them the same way that we do? No. He knows everything, but he knows them perfectly. However, he does not know the same way that we do. For us, knowledge comes from the outside. We are sensible people, meaning that we get things through the senses. And so, if you've ever tried something and you say, this tastes like soap, how do you know it tastes like soap? Because you've tasted soap before. Or if you say, this tastes like cardboard, how do you know what cardboard tastes like? Because you've tried it. Think, when? When you're about this big, when everything goes in your mouth. What do kids do? They stick everything in their mouth. They know what things taste like. They get used to it. So now you have something that you can refer back to. They receive things through their senses. That's exactly what we do as human beings. What we touch and hear and smell and taste and so on, we receive our knowledge through the senses. But with God, it is the other way around. So we have what's called acquired knowledge. We begin to know things by what we receive. But with God, it's just the other way around. If you think about it, we come to know ourselves by figuring out what we're not. Go back to the garden. Isn't that what Adam did? God brings all of the animals to Adam and he names them all. And then he gets depressed because he said, wait a minute, there's nobody for me. All these beautiful animals that you made, but I'm the only person. And so when God makes Eve, then you understand just the joy that Adam had because there was a human person that was made. Someone else who could love, someone else who could think, someone that he could relate to. Because he understood who he was by understanding who he was not. He was not a deer and he wasn't a cow and he wasn't a bird or whatever it happened to be. And then he comes to the understanding of who he is. That's what all of us do. We find out who we are by finding out what we're not. With God, it's the other way around. His knowledge and his being are identical. Again, remember, he's perfectly simple. Everything in God is identical. And so that means that God comprehends himself perfectly. So the first thing that he knows is himself. He knows himself perfectly. And by knowing himself, he knows everything else that is not God. That's all of creation. Everything that he made. Every angel, every person, every animal, every rock, every tree. He knows everything and he knows it perfectly. Which is an astounding thing because we don't know anything perfectly. The further we go, the more that we're learning. And all you have to do is even look at yourself and say, do I know myself perfectly? Not even close. We surprise ourselves all the time, don't we? Sometimes not always in such a good way. But we don't know ourselves perfectly. And even if you read a medical manual, those things are this thick and the print is about that tiny. And if you ask any doctor, they'll tell you that they know less than 10% about the human body. They can write all of that stuff about it and they have all kinds of knowledge and they know less than 10%. So we don't know anything perfectly. God knows everything perfectly. Everything. And that's, on one hand, you can ponder that, and it's a bit of a scary thought. That means God knows every thought that goes through your mind. He knows the reason why you do everything that you do. He knows what you're doing and why you're doing it. That's a little scary to think about, on one hand. Same time, it's rather freeing, on the other hand, because it means you're not going to fool God. You can't. He knows everything perfectly. So you're not going to pull the wool over his eyes. You're not going to blow smoke over his head. There will be none of that. He knows everything, and he knows it perfectly. Now, that brings up the question then, if God already knows what I'm going to do tomorrow, does that mean that I'm forced to do it? Is God going to force you to do something just because he knows you're going to? Or do it the other way, if he knows you're going to? Does that mean that you have to do it? You're forced to? Well, let's look at that another way. I can know,
that in quotes, I can know that most everybody here is going to go to bed within the next 24 hours. Now, you could say, I'll prove to that clown that I'm not going to go to bed in the next 24 hours. I'm staying up for the next 48. Well, the thing is, God knew that you were going to try and prove it to me and you were going to stay up for 48. I didn't know that. But generally speaking, I can know that most everybody here is going to go to bed within the next 24 hours. Does that force you to do it? No. You're not forced to do it just because I know that you're going to. And so it's the same thing with God. He created us with a free will. And because we have a free will, God will not force us to do anything. And that's, again, an absolute. God will not force you to do anything. He created you in a certain way, and he is going to respect his creation completely. And so he made you with a free will. He's not going to violate that free will at all. And so for us, these things are still in the future. What I'm going to do tomorrow, I don't even know what I'm going to do tomorrow. I can know what my plans are. That doesn't mean that I'm going to do it. After all, the old joke is, if you want to know if God has a sense of humor, make a plan. It isn't going to work the way you think it's going to. And so I think I know what I'm going to do tomorrow. God does know what I'm going to do tomorrow. He knows it perfectly. He knows how I'm going to die. He knows what's going to happen at the end. I have no clue how that's going to be, but he does, and he knows it perfectly. And so his knowledge of what we're going to do does not force us to do it. It's just that, remember, he's eternal, so he sees it in the present. For you, it's tomorrow or next week or next month. For God, it's happening right now. He sees what you're doing tomorrow right now, even though we don't see that because, for us, we have time. There's no time in God. And so what we think of as the future, he still sees in the present. Now, another question then is, if God knows everything already, why pray? Why should I pray if God already knows everything? Well, choices flow from human will, from the human free will, and God can influence the will by his grace. And because he deals with us as free beings, as we've already talked about, he isn't going to force us to do anything. So he offers the grace. And that grace, if we're willing to accept it, can change the way we think and the way we choose. He will not force that grace on you. But our Lord told us himself that we have to pray. He commanded us to pray. And so it's obviously a necessity to do so. But then why? Well, in his providence, God grants us his gifts and his graces on the condition that we ask for them. Now we look at that and say, wait a minute, I thought if God was perfectly good, you know, he's just going to give us everything, isn't he? No, he made us with a free will. He's not going to force his gifts on you. And so one of the things that he's going to require is that we have to pray. We have to open our hearts. We have to ask. We have to learn to be dependent on God is really what it comes down to. Now, that again, for a lot of people, sounds like something that's a violation of our dignity. It's not at all. It's the fulfillment of our dignity. If we can understand our own weakness and we see our own brokenness and so on, we can learn to depend on God. That's what the saints have done. That's why they're saints. They learn to be completely dependent on God. They become godlike. They become simple. And so when our Lord told us, ask and you shall receive, that's what we need to do. We need to be willing to go to God and ask. But we also need to be willing to shape ourselves according to God. It's not a magic thing. Well, I asked God that I was going to win the lottery, so I'm going to win. Well, guess what? So did a few thousand other people, and you're probably not going to win because it's not what's best for you. God wants only what's best. That's what love is, doing what's best for the other. Look at how many people's lives have been destroyed by winning the lottery. And so you can look at it and say, gee, if I won the lottery, I might lose my salvation. Does God want you to do that? No. So he's not going to answer that prayer the way that you might think that he ought to, because it's not what's truly best for you. He only wants the best. But as we go to prayer and as we ask and as we work things through, what happens is we become conformed more and more to God. Our prayer doesn't change God because he can't change. It changes us to become the person that God created us to be persons made in his image and likeness. Now, we also talk about God as being all merciful and all just. Isn't mercy and justice a contradiction?
to be perfectly merciful and perfectly just at the same time? Doesn't that sound like a contradiction?

God isn't going to do that. He created us for a purpose. Purpose ultimately is to get to heaven. And so it's to know him, to love him, and to serve him in this life, and to be able to be with him in heaven forever in the next. And so he's going to give us everything that we need to be able to get there, to do what we were created to do. That's just. That's what he decided when he set the goal for us, and that's exactly what he wants. So it would be against his nature as infinite goodness to give us an end and then withhold from us the means of being able to achieve that end. The problem is that for us, justice oftentimes comes up when we talk about the so-called vindictive God of the Old Testament. We need to be very careful here, because God doesn't change. So all of a sudden we've got this mean, nasty God in the Old Testament. Oh, now we've got the nice, loving God in the New Testament. No. God cannot change. We've already seen that. It's the same God. He didn't change. He didn't become all of a sudden real nice. And he wasn't mean and nasty back then. He is infinitely good. And so there isn't a change. So there isn't a vindictive God of the Old Testament who's going to get justice in this way or that. But that's our problem. We think of justice as, you know, getting the pound of flesh, getting even or something. If we look at it as giving to each what is due, that's a little different. If somebody is due a punishment, then that's what they've got coming. But again, when we think about God, we need to be careful not to say that as a matter of justice, God owes it to himself to require full atonement for every sin. If he did, we would never make it to heaven. We'd be in big trouble because we cannot make up for our own sins. Think about it. Every time that we sin, it has infinite consequences because it's a violation of an infinite person, God. Problem is that we're finite beings. And because we're finite, we can never make up for an infinite offense. We'll see that when we talk about Jesus. So if that's the case, if God, as a matter of justice, required that we had to do this, we couldn't. There would be no hope. And that becomes a major problem. So we have to understand that since God is the highest authority, he has the right to grant pardon to anyone he desires. So therefore, he can forgive the repentant sinner without requiring atonement or without requiring any atonement at all, if that's what he wants. Normally, he's going to require that there would be some atonement that is made. And again, we'll see in Jesus that things are made that way. But even from us, he requires something under normal circumstances. But if he wants to forgive somebody, that's up to him. He can forgive. And so that's not a violation of justice. Now, what about mercy? What is mercy? The definition of mercy is the readiness to relieve the defect or misery of another out of a sense of loving goodwill. The readiness to relieve the defect or misery of another out of a sense of loving goodwill. So God's mercy, then, is his benevolence, his goodwill, insofar as it removes our tribulations, and especially the tribulations caused by sin. So a minute ago, we were looking at justice and saying, okay, if we have sinned, what's going to happen with justice? Well, our sin, if you really think about it, it's an offense against God, but it's a violation of us. We violate our own selves. We hurt ourselves every single time that we sin. And so if we look at it from that perspective, then we say, okay, as a matter of justice, boy, we've got it coming. But as a matter of mercy, God wants to relieve what we've done to ourselves, to relieve the defect or the misery that we have caused to our own selves because of our sinfulness. And so the forgiveness of sin then is not merely a work of mercy, it's also a work of justice. Since God normally will demand from the sinner repentance and atonement, the harmony of God's mercy and justice is seen most perfectly on the cross. The cross is the perfect act of justice because Jesus took our sins and, as St. Paul says, nailed them to the cross. He who knew no sin became sin for us. But it is the perfect act of mercy because what he does on the cross brings about the forgiveness of our sins, can relieve the misery that it's caused by sin, and it allows us to be free of that, and again, to be able to begin to become the persons that God made us to be. And so that's when we look at it in that way, you see that in God,
mercy and justice

are the same. Everything in God, as we said, is the same. So what looks to us on the natural level as a contradiction, how can someone be perfectly just and perfectly merciful at the same time, is not a contradiction at all in God. In fact, they are identical. Now, does God love? Yeah, he better. In fact, St. John says very simply in the fourth chapter of his first letter, God is love. Just that simple. God is love. But what is love then? I used to ask all the young couples that wanted to come in and get married. I stopped asking because I got tired of hearing the same answer all the time. What is love? Oh, love is this warm feeling that we have when we're together. It's like, okay, come back after a couple of years of marriage and let me ask that same question. But I used to ask that to the kids in class, too. I'd say, well, do you love your mom? They say, oh, yeah. I said, when you go home after school, do you have gushy feelings about your mom? Oh, no. Oh, so it's not an emotion, is it? It's not a feeling. Oh, I guess not. So there are feelings that come along with love, but love is not a feeling. That's not what it's all about. Again, look at your emotions for a minute. The easiest one for all of us to see is anger. Okay, why do people get angry? We already asked that question back a while ago. Something outside of you happens and causes you to get angry, causes you to react. Well, if something causes it to happen, can something cause God to do anything? No, because nothing exists outside of God. And so God cannot be, nothing can cause him to do anything. And so what is love then? It's not an emotion. Love is an act of the will. It's a choice that we make. So love is an act of the will based on what we know. So when you know something, then you can act on it. And that's what love is all about. So it is ultimately, it's a virtue. It's the virtue of charity. And love, as I mentioned a minute ago, my favorite definition of love is a very simple one. Doing always what is best for the other person. Love is doing always what is best for the other. Now this becomes important for us because, first of all, keep in mind charity, if it's a virtue, remains the same no matter what. In good times and difficult times, when things are easy or difficult, pain, painful, fun, whatever, the charity remains the same. God loves us. But we are made in the image and likeness of God. And if God is love, then we're made to love. And we're made to be loved. And so that's exactly what he's looking for from us, to become more like him. That's what growth in virtue is about, becoming more godlike. And so he wants us to love, not to have necessarily gushy emotions, because again, for all of you who are married, how many times a year does that happen? Two, three? Yeah, not all that often. It's nice when it happens, that's fine, it's kind of pleasant and fun, whatever. But that doesn't mean that you don't love this person for the rest of the year. We are to love always, to treat people in the way that is best, always. So I tell the young couples on their marriage day, when you go home, when it gets to the point where you don't even want to pull into the driveway, and you do anyway, and you treat the person just like you would today when all the emotions are high, that's when you've got charity. And that's what God is, always love. So with that, the Lord be with you. May the blessing of Almighty God, the Father, the Son, and the Holy Spirit descend upon you and remain with you forever. Amen.

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1: There's a callous argument we hear all the time that's very offensive. I'm curious how you handle this. That it's better to kill a child, to abort a child, than for that child to be born with a handicap or a deformity or to be stuck in a foster care system. How do we respond?
2: Well, acknowledge that what they're really saying is that it's better to eliminate the sufferer than eliminate the suffering. Instead of improving foster care

0: In the adoption process, we should just kill the child? 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
1: 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Those with disabilities don't like it when people tell them that their lives are not worth living. They don't like it when people tell them that ending their lives is the most compassionate thing someone can do for them. They and their parents would tell you that's the least compassionate act they could ever imagine.
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Welcome back to Beauty, Truth, and Goodness, The Fundamentals of Catholicism. My name is Father Robert Altier, and today we are going to be covering the incarnation of Jesus, and we're going to consider his human soul. And so his humanity was received from his mother. Let us ask her intercession for us as we consider her son. In the name of the Father, and of the Son, and of the Holy Spirit, amen. Hail Mary, full of grace, the Lord is with thee. Blessed art thou amongst women, and blessed is the fruit of thy womb, Jesus. Holy Mary, Mother of God, pray for us sinners, now and at the hour of our death. Amen. In the name of the Father, and of the Son, and of the Holy Spirit. Amen. In our last program, we were considering the question of who is Jesus, and we talked about the fact that he is a divine person with a divine nature and a human nature. That human nature, we talked about, was received from his mother. And this is what's called the incarnation. The word incarnation literally means in the flesh. And so it is God in human flesh is what that's about. Now, when we consider that, we have to then ask the question, who brought about the incarnation of the Word of God? Who caused that to happen? If you remember all the way back to where we began, we said that outside of the Trinity, outside of the immanent Trinity, anything that is outside of that is common to all three persons, because all three persons act together. And so this is something that took place in the womb of the Blessed Virgin Mary. Obviously, that's outside of the immanent Trinity, and consequently, the hypostatic union, or that substantial union of the two natures of Jesus in one person, was caused by all three persons of the Trinity in common. And this nature, again, must be the active principle of all of the activities that take place outside of the Trinity, and the incarnation of the Son of God is in time and space, consequently, again, outside of the immanent Trinity, and therefore is common to all three. It is also necessary, however, to note that only the second person of the Trinity became man. What that means is that the Father and the Holy Spirit did not become incarnate. Now, it's also important to note, however, that when we think about that, remember when we talked about the Trinity, we said that all three persons of the Trinity share equally in the divine nature. So where one person is, all three are there. Jesus has the divine nature. So only the second person of the Trinity became man, but the Father and the Holy Spirit share the same divine nature. So where one is, all three are there, but only the second person actually took the human nature to himself. So the human nature in that way is separated from the divine. In Jesus, in the second person of the Trinity, it is completely substantially united. But the Father and the Son, or the Father and the Holy Spirit, also share the divine nature, but not the human nature. That only Jesus had the human nature, but the other two are also present. So anyway, just something to add to your confusion. So that brings us then to the next important question: who died on the cross? Who died on the cross? Well, let's start with the question of what is death? Is death the end of existence? Is death the end? No. Death is the separation of the soul from the body. The separation of the soul from the body. So at the moment you die, what will happen is your soul will leave the body. Your body no longer has life. Remember, the soul is the principle of life in a living being. And so, once the soul leaves, there is no longer life within the body. The body lies dead, but your soul is immortal. Your soul will continue to live on. And so, in this case, what we can say is that God can die only because he assumed a human body and a human soul. A nature cannot die. Only a person can die. And you think about it. If you've ever gone to a funeral, You don't look at somebody and say, "Oh, that was a good nature." No, we could say it was a good-natured person, but it's the person who died, not the nature.
Because we're human, human nature is a union of body and soul, we have the ability to die. And so when Jesus took a human nature to himself, both a human body and a human soul, now he had the capacity to die. As God, he cannot die. But it is the person that dies, not the nature. So the person with the human nature was now capable of dying. That's what we have to understand with that. And so the divine person in his human nature died on the cross, and therefore we can say that God died in Jesus because the soul of Jesus can continue living on even without the body, just like our soul will continue to live on even without the body. It would not, however, be true to say that Jesus suffered and died in his divine nature. He did not. Only in his human nature. The divine nature is not capable of suffering, and it is not capable of death. He is the author of life. As such, he cannot die. But because he took a human nature that has the capacity to die, now he had the ability that he didn't have before. And so only an infinite person, again, really remember, can make up for an infinite offense. Our offense was infinite, and therefore we need an infinite person. Not just an infinite nature, an infinite person. And so the person on the cross is God. And so when we talk about Our Lady, we're going to see the same thing with regard to his birth. Our Lady gave birth to a person, not a nature. So remember we talked about Nestorianism, and Nestorius was saying, no, only a human person was born of Mary. We say, no. The person born of Mary is God. And so therefore she has to be the mother of God, because that's the person to whom she gave birth. We'll talk about that when we get to Our Lady in a few weeks. Now, looking at Jesus, did he have the beatific vision in this life? The beatific vision is the face-to-face vision of God that we will have when we get to heaven. So it literally means the blessed or the happy vision. And so, did he have the beatific vision even in this life? Well, he's God. So, could he see himself? Yeah. But what about in his humanity? In his human mind, in his human will, in his human soul, was he able to see the divinity? The answer is yes, from the first moment of his conception. And so that's, again, a mystery that we're not really going to fully understand. For us, the beatific vision is the consummation of grace. So when we can, if we die in the state of grace, the fulfillment of grace is to be able to go to heaven. But for us, again, the attachment of the soul to God through grace is an accidental union in the created soul. So again, what that means is that when we are united with God and seeing him face to face, we don't become God, and God doesn't become us. Okay? We're united, but we're not perfectly united. If we were perfectly united, then we would become like Jesus, and we would be God. That doesn't happen. Okay, but if we can look at God face to face in the beatific vision, and that is merely an accidental union, when we're talking about Jesus and saying that his union is a substantial union or a hypostatic union, that is far more intimate or perfect than an accidental union. So that being the case, since that happened at the moment of his conception, he had the beatific vision in his humanity from the very first moment of his conception. So if this, again, we have to be clear, obviously as God, he knows himself perfectly and sees himself perfectly, but we're talking now in his humanity, not just in his divinity, in his humanity, he knew all of that. And another way of looking at it, remember again, going all the way back to where we started in the beginning of all this, we said that every effect must be contained fully in its cause. Well, he cannot give us the beatific vision if he didn't have it himself. The Latins had a phrase, nemo dat quod non habet. That means no one can give what he doesn't have. Well, that's pretty obvious. If someone asks you for $100 and you don't have it, you can't give it to him. Well, in this case, we're looking for the beatific vision. We're looking for heaven. We're looking for the face-to-face vision of God. Jesus can't give that to us unless he has it himself.
And so that's exactly what he had. So he is the cause or the source of our salvation. He is the cause of our ability to be able to go to heaven. And therefore, he communicates the beatific vision to others. That implies he had to have it himself. Now, the obvious question is, how can that state of perpetual beatific vision, which obviously, if that's the case, is going to leave somebody in just the most wonderful, joyful way. Remember, we talked about that when we said, okay, when you get to heaven and you look at God and you're completely filled to overflowing, completely blown away, and even though there aren't seconds and minutes and you aren't going to be blinking your eyes, but it's the only way we can understand it. So you kind of shake that off, you open your eyes, and it's a whole new vision of God that blows you away completely and so on. And that's going to happen for all eternity. And we're saying that was happening in Jesus from the moment of his conception. Now we're going to say, okay, the passion comes along. He's out in the garden suffering. He's getting whipped and he's getting crowned with thorns. How can you be in the state of beatific vision and suffer at the same time? Is that a possibility? Did he really suffer? Well, he did. How do we understand that? We have to make a distinction between the spiritual powers of the soul and the sensitive powers of the soul. What that means is that all of your senses are rooted in your soul. The reason that you're able to feel things and see things and so on. You know, obviously, sight is not in your eyeball. If sight was in your eyeball, you could pop your eye out, hold it behind your back, and you could see what's going on behind you. People accuse mothers of that all the time, but not of popping their eye out, just being able to see somehow what's behind them. But, you know, if that were the case, if sight was in the eye, if the power of sight was in the eye itself, you could literally do that. Pull it out and, you know, it would still be able to see. It can't. At the same time, with modern medicine, they can take somebody who is born blind and they can do an eye transplant and the person can see. Well, obviously then the power of sight was already there, but there was something wrong with the person's eye or their optic nerve or something that didn't allow sight to happen. Now they put in an eyeball that works correctly and the person can see. But it wasn't because the eyeball had the ability to see all by itself. It's in the soul that ability is there. Same thing, if you think about it, you know, if you've ever tried to talk to somebody who had a stroke, they can tell you that they understand exactly what they're trying to say, and then they try and say it, and it doesn't work. It comes out backwards and sideways and so on, and it's very frustrating for them. In their mind, they're very clear about what they want to say, but it doesn't translate correctly because there's damage to the brain. The brain is merely the organ, like the eyeball is the organ for sight. The brain is the organ that allows us to take things in, process them, but also to be able to do it the reverse way. What's in the mind is able to be brought through the brain so that you can make it into language and so on, or art or whatever it happens to be. And so the brain is merely the organ. If you get hit over the head with a hammer and your brain doesn't work right anymore because you're now brain damaged, that doesn't mean your mind doesn't work. It just means your brain has been damaged. The organ that allows the mind to be able to be expressed doesn't work anymore. Just so if your eyeball doesn't work, the organ that allows the power of sight doesn't work. But the power of sight is still there. It's rooted in the soul. So all the senses are rooted in the soul. And so the joy of the beatific vision was in the spiritual powers of the soul. And so the mind and the will and the spiritual powers. The overflow of bliss into the body is accidental to the nature of glory. And in the case of Christ, it was withheld. And that was because Jesus wanted to keep himself sensitive to sorrow and to suffering. There was a brief suspension of that, and that was at the moment of the Transfiguration. So you think about it, if the overflow of the grace of God, if in that substantial union of Christ, if the divinity, if the beatific vision were to overflow into his body, he would have been glowing all the time. So the real miracle, really, when you think about the Transfiguration, the real miracle isn't that suddenly Jesus started to glow.
The real miracle is that he spent his life not doing that, because that's what should have happened. But he wanted to keep the divinity hidden. And not only did he want to keep the divinity hidden, he also wanted to be able to share in our suffering. And if it would have overflowed that way, he wouldn't have suffered in the least. And so the sensitive powers, he did not allow the overflow of the beatific vision to be able to be manifested. But in his spiritual powers, that beatific vision was there. Now, if we think about the mind of our Lord, was there any ignorance in Christ? Ignorance not in the pejorative sense, but in the proper sense. The word literally means to not know. Is there anything that he didn't know? Well, let's think about that for a second. So now we're talking about the human mind, not the divine mind, okay? Obviously, in his divine mind, he knows everything. He's God. He knows absolutely everything. He knows it perfectly. But now, in the human part, we're talking about the fact that he is able to see the divinity in his humanity, so his human mind is able to see the divinity, and therefore he has that beatific vision. While the primary object of the immediate vision of the divine essence is what Christ saw with his human nature, with his human intellect. However, a human intellect is finite. God is infinite. And so a human intellect cannot comprehend God completely. And therefore, in his human mind, Jesus did not know everything that is knowable about God. He did not know everything that is knowable about God. And so it's one of those fascinating things that you can think about with regard to eternity. The soul of Jesus is finite. It's a human soul. And so therefore, the finite cannot contain the infinite, which means that even for all eternity, the human mind of Jesus will never fully comprehend his own self. His divine mind knows himself perfectly, his human mind does not, and it never will. So just like us, for all eternity, he will be able to be looking at God, himself in this case, and he's going to be completely blown away in his humanity, and there will always be more, infinitely more. And so his divinity is infinitely beyond his humanity. And so that's something, again, that we can ponder and consider, that even in his human mind, he cannot comprehend fully who he is. It's a mystery even to him in his humanity, not a mystery at all in his divinity, but in his humanity. Now, that was the primary object. The secondary object of the immediate vision of God is found in those things that are external to God. So in other words, people ask, well, how do the saints know if Saint Therese has a million people praying to her, or our Blessed Mother has, you know, billions of people praying to her, how do they know? How can they keep all of our prayers straight? I mean, if all of us in this room were all praying to Our Lady at the same time, how's she going to be able to keep it straight? Like, whoa, wait a minute, all my kids are talking at the same time, this doesn't work. Oh no, she doesn't have any problem, because she's looking at God. And therefore, God shows her everything that she needs to know. The same is true with the saints. And so, again, the secondary object of the immediate vision of God, or that beatific vision, is those things which are external to God. And the extent of this knowledge depends upon how perfectly God is known to the creature. So in heaven, there will be levels or degrees of perfection. Our Lady is the highest person in heaven, which means that she loved God the most, but that also means she has the most knowledge. Remember, we talked about the angels. We said the highest angel is the one with the most knowledge, and it just goes down from there. And so the same is true with us. If we love God more, we will have a higher position in heaven, which means that we are closer to God, which means that we know God more. And the more that we know, the more that we know of those things that are not God. Well, okay, that being the case, because of his hypostatic union, Jesus knew everything that pertained to him and to his mission as the Redeemer of the world. But with regard to what pertained to his mission, Jesus could communicate to us. What did not pertain to his mission is called incommunicable knowledge. And so, in other words, there are a lot of things that he would have known because of that union of the two natures, but
he didn't tell us about it because it wouldn't have been good for us. Like, for instance, what day is the world going to end? If he would have told us, for instance, that the world's going to end in who knows when, you know, 3084, we'd be sitting back going, ha, nothing to worry about. World's not ending in my day. I don't have to worry about it. No, every generation can look and go, you know what? There are lots of signs that maybe it's coming toward the end. So you look all the way back to the beginning. That's what they thought back then. And people have thought that for the last 2,000 years. You still hear it today. The world's about to end. I can guarantee you it's not, but there are lots of people want you to think that it is. But the fact is, we don't know when it's going to end, and it would not have been good for us for him to tell us, even if he knew. Well, he did know. But so that's called incommunicable knowledge. Things that we didn't need to know, or things that would not be good for us to know, he did not communicate. But with regard to ignorance in Christ's human soul, there was none, due to the divine, to the hypostatic union, due to that union of the divine and human nature. Now we see then that when we are in heaven and we are looking at God, like I said with regard to Our Lady, she looks at God, she knows everything that God wants her to know. That is called infused knowledge. Remember we talked about this when we were talking about how we know things. And we say that we get things through the senses. We know what things feel like and taste like and sound like and so on. It comes through the senses. Once we get it in the senses, then we can put it in the mind. We can abstract from it all those sorts of things that we talked about. Now what we're saying is that if we're in the face-to-face vision with God, it is infused knowledge. It doesn't go through the senses. God doesn't have to talk into your ear. He just infuses the knowledge into you. That can actually happen even in this life. St. Teresa of Avila talks about it, and she says, you will know, if God infuses something into you, she said, you know in 1 second more than you would know in 1,000 years of studying. He just infuses the knowledge of whatever he wants you to know, just infuses it into you, and you have clear, complete understanding. Think about St. Bernadette, a little girl who had almost no education, and yet when she was being interrogated, she's the one that Our Lady appeared to at Lourdes, when she was being interrogated by the theologians, they were blown away by her answers. She had such profound insight into the mysteries of the faith, and she had no education. Where did it come from? It was infused. And so she understood clearly these points without ever having even studied them. And so that

exactly again what will happen in the beatific vision. Well, so that means again that spiritual concepts are communicated immediately to the mind by God. Immediately means without mediation, without going through any of our senses. And so it doesn't require any sense experience to be able to acquire that knowledge. But that being the case, that's important because now we're saying Jesus had the beatific vision from the first moment of his conception. Did he have experiential knowledge? That's what we have, right? We experience things and we gain knowledge through our experience. Did he have that too? Or another way of asking it, did he have acquired knowledge? We acquire knowledge through our experience. Well, acquired knowledge is the human knowledge which proceeds from the combination of sense perception with the abstracting activity of the mind to produce concepts or universal ideas. We talked about that a few classes ago. You might remember I said, if you think about the idea of a car, if I just say car, you don't think of a particular car. You know that a car is this vehicle with four wheels and a steering wheel and doors and so on. Or if we say dog, you know that a dog has four legs and a tail and a snout and barks and things like that. If I say German Shepherd, you could still come up with a concept of a German Shepherd that isn't a particular dog, but a universal idea of what a German Shepherd is. If I say, you know, that your neighbor's dog's name, then you would know, yeah, you can picture that particular dog, but you have a universal idea about certain things. So you experience things, you can abstract that in your mind, you can make a universal concept out of that. Well, that becomes important because Jesus was fully human, and therefore he had to have experiential knowledge as well. So he experienced things when he was growing up, just like we do, and he received things through his senses, just as we do. To deny that leads to docetism. Docetism suggests that Jesus wasn't really human, he just looked like it. Well, that's nice, but again, if all he did was put on a mask, we aren't saved. If he isn't human, our souls aren't saved, our person isn't saved. So we cannot hold to that at all. Now, having looked at the intellect of Christ, let's look for a moment at his will. It is by the will that we either adhere ourselves to God or separate ourselves from him by sin. Did Jesus ever sin? The answer is no. Was he even capable of sinning? No, he's God. The hypostatic union excludes the possibility of separation from God because he is substantially united, and therefore his human soul cannot separate from the divine nature, and so therefore he could not sin. It's the person that sins, not the nature, and so therefore, obviously, as a divine person, he could not sin. Also, he wasn't subject to original sin, since that sin is generated or is transmitted by generation, and he was conceived supernaturally. Being free of original sin means he was also free of concupiscence, meaning, again, the sense things, the weaknesses of the sense and the desires and so on for pleasure. He didn't have any of that. So his mind and will were completely in control of everything. With that, we are out of time, so the Lord be with you. May the blessing of Almighty God, the Father, the Son, and the Holy Spirit descend upon you and remain with you forever. Amen.

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1: I've seen the power of prayer many times in my life. I believe you will too if you commit to spending time with God every single day. Prayer changes things. Prayer moves God's heart. This doesn't mean that we can control or manipulate Him, but as His children, He wants us to express our wants, our needs, our desires, and our trials and our joys. He already knows them all, so enunciating them helps us to see when and how God answers our prayers in powerful ways.
2: This is Father Elias Dorum. Let us pray to the Lord. Lord, have mercy. You were pleased to be conceived in the womb of the Virgin Mary for the salvation of our souls by the power of your all-holy Spirit. O Master, who came that we might have life more abundantly, we ask you to enlighten the minds and hearts of those blinded to the truth that life begins at conception and that the unborn in the womb are already adorned with your image and likeness. Be merciful, O Lord, to those who through ignorance or willfulness affront your divine goodness and providence through the evil act of abortion. May they, and all of us, come to the light of your truth and glorify you, the giver of life, together with your Father and your all-holy and life-giving Spirit, now and ever and unto the ages of ages. Amen. In the name of the Father, and of the Son, and of the Holy Spirit, one God, forever and ever. Amen.
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6: Have you ever noticed how some people defend certain immoral behavior? They try to blame their actions on something other than their own free will. In fact, they try to blame it on nature. It's just natural. But G.K. Chesterton says they don't really care about nature. They simply want to do whatever they want to do. There's a theological term for doing whatever you want to do, even if you know it's wrong. It's called sin. But the modern world does not want to talk about sin, because it does not want to talk about repentance. Chesterton says we've lost the whole idea of repentance, especially in public things.
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3: 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I'm your host, Deacon Harold Burke Sivers, and you're listening on the EWTN Global Catholic Radio Network. Great to be here with you again today as we continue our journey, our continuing series of looking at the places where Jesus lived, worked, and ministered to his people. Jesus and the 12 on tour. And today's tour stop, Bethphage, which is a beautiful town near Bethany, where Jesus spent a lot of time, Mary and her sister and Lazarus, where they all lived, Martha, Mary, and Lazarus. You know, so Bethphage was on his way to Bethany, and so Jesus stops there and ministers to the people there. So we're going to take a look at Bethphage. We're going to take a look at, first of all, what the name of the town means. We're going to see it's important to Jesus. It's important to Jesus in the New Testament, and take a look at how God used even this small place, right, for his glory. You know, because sometimes it's the little things that make the biggest difference, and sometimes we think, you know, our lives are so small and insignificant. What can God do with me? How can God work through me? I'm nobody. You know, I'm not someone that's famous. I'm not a person of influence. You know, I'm not a a Father Mike Schmitz or a Scott Hahn or Father Alar or somebody like that. You know, who am I? You know, but it doesn't matter to God. You know, all of us, no matter who we are, no matter what our sphere of influence is, no matter how influential or not influential we may be, you know, what do they call it? An influencer, right? Who cares whether influenced or not? We're going to be judged in the same way by God. So someone who has a gazillion dollars is going to be judged in the same way as someone who's homeless, you know, when it comes before the Lord, because the ledger

0: often he's like in a Mexican phase right now. So he probably is familiar with that and may even have some of it here in the house. Who knows?
1: Yeah.
0: That's awesome. Wow, I'm Deacon Harold Burke-Sivers listening to Beacon of Truth. And today we're continuing our journey with the Lord and his apostles, Jesus and the 12 on tour. Our continuing series of looking at the places where Jesus lived, worked, and ministered. And today's tour stop, Bethphage. And would love to hear from you today. 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
0: All right, my friends, Jesus and the 12 on tour. Today's tour stop, Bethphage, which was right was a small village right at the Mount of Olives and very close to Bethany, where Martha, Mary, and Lazarus lived. So Jesus, this was been a place where Jesus walked through a number of times. We'll take a look at that in the scriptures. But the word itself, Bethphage, comes from two Hebrew words. So Beit, well, it's interesting. Hebrew is such a very rich and deep language. So the first part of that, Beit, is the second letter of the Hebrew alphabet. So you have Aleph and then Beit. But Beit, the word Beit, also means house. And the second part, phage, in Hebrew means unripe figs. So literally, Bethphage means the house of unripe figs. All right, taking a close look at the city of Bethphage, Jesus the 12 on tour. Send us an email today, beacon@ewtn.com.
2: Hello and welcome to The Crux of the Matter. I'm Father Wade Menezes. If there's one doctrinal teaching of the Catholic Church that stands out particularly strong in this modern day and age, a teaching that everybody seems to know, both Catholics and non-Catholics alike, whether they agree with it or not, it's the teaching that priestly ordination is reserved to men alone. But this time-honored doctrine, held by the Church since the time of Christ and his apostles, in no way militates against the dignity of women, their natural gifts or vocation, nor is the fact that women are ineligible to receive the sacrament of holy orders to be viewed as a reflection against their universal call to holiness, to which all persons are called. In modern times, the Church has repeatedly and definitively reiterated the reasons why the sacrament of holy orders can be received only by men. Pope John Paul II, in his apostolic letter on reserving priestly ordination to men alone, quotes Pope Paul VI in stating some of these reasons, including the example recorded in the sacred scriptures of Christ choosing his apostles only from among men, the constant practice of the Church, which has imitated Christ in choosing only men, and her living teaching authority, which has consistently held that the exclusion of women from the priesthood is in accordance with God's plan for his Church. In actual fact, then, the Church concludes that she is not authorized to admit women to priestly ordination. In other words, the Church herself cannot change this teaching. She has not the authority to do so. And this is because the Church recognizes herself to be bound, as it were, by this choice made by the Lord himself, a choice, mind you, which he made freely, since he shows himself time and time again in the Gospels to not have been subject to the prevailing customs or social conditions of his time. This has been the crux of the matter, and I'm Father Wade Menezes. God bless you.
0: All right.
1: Punchy.
0: See, this is something you can play while you're grilling, and
1: right?
0: Maybe people are out in the backyard or on the deck or something like that, or if you have a pool.
1: Yeah.
0: You know, or what else, a hot tub or something like that. This is one of those tunes that you'd be playing. Everybody's just getting in a good mood, talking, and maybe have a little drink in their hand. Would that be, fruit punch? or soda or water or, you know, something a little stronger, you know. this song sets the mood for sure.
1: Yeah, it definitely a summertime feel. Like, I love those summertime songs that come back. You know, it's like when Christmas, you have Christmas songs, like you have summer songs too. And, you know, the vibe, just like, yeah, this is a summer song, you know.
0: Yeah, like Good Times by Sister Sledge. That's definitely summer song for sure.
1: To me, I'm also, it's only because I just recently watched it, but the new documentary on Earth, Wind, and Fire. And so like any of their stuff is, to me, summer vibe.
0: Oh, I'd love to watch that. Is that on Netflix or something?
1: I think it's HBO Max.
0: Okay.
1: I think that's where we saw it.
0: See if we have that. So I'm not sure what we have. So I'm not a big TV watcher, but I'm not sure what we have. But I know we have some of that stuff. I'll have to ask my wife.
1: Yeah. No, it's good. You'll like it. Yeah. It tells a lot of the stories.
0: Oh, good, good, good. Yeah. And they're still on the road, right?
1: They are. Yeah, they've incorporated their family. So as they've had sons and daughters in their lives, the family has just grown. So now it's still Earth, Wind, and Fire, but you may have the son of someone who either has retired or has passed. So it's not like you're just like getting musicians for the sake of keeping the two or three, you know, in the front lines. But for the most part, you know, it still feels like Earth, Wind, and Fire. Like, they got all the horns. We saw them with Lana Richie last year.
0: Oh, that's right. Yeah.
1: It was phenomenal. It was the best. They were so good.
0: Oh, that's awesome, man. Guy, and Philip Bailey, man, an unmistakable voice of Earth, Wind, and Fire for sure.
1: Well, and he tells a story. One of the reasons why he ended up doing, so, you know, remember the song he did with Phil Collins, Easy Lover?
0: Oh, sure. Yeah.
1: One of the reasons is when the band disbanded, Phil absorbed the horn section from Earth, Wind, and Fire. So it was an easy marriage for him to go do a song with Phil because it was half of his band playing with Phil Collins at that point.
0: Ah, okay. Now, if I'm not mistaken, I think they filmed that song in two different countries, right? Where I think they were in two, I'm not sure if they were two countries, but maybe two different studios.
1: Yeah.
0: And then they'll put the song together.
1: Yeah, it shows the camaraderie, the fun, because he talked about it. He's like, he goes, working with Phil, what you see in that music video was really what was happening. They just never stopped rolling the camera. So you didn't really know what was going to end up in the music video because it's part performance and part backstage, which I think that's what's always fun as a music fan is to kind of see the camaraderie of what the band and the musicians do, either, you know, pre-show or post or, you know, whatever it might be, or rehearsals. And it's like I think that's another reason why I think I enjoy being in a band is it's the camaraderie of your collaborations with whoever you're playing with.
0: Yeah, one of my favorite things to watch are tour videos.
1: Yeah.
0: You know, I think it was Rush's last tour, it's a video of them in South America on the last leg of, I forget which tour it was. This was the first time they played South America, and they had huge crowds. They didn't realize the following that they had down there.
1: Yeah, yeah.
0: And they showed a lot of behind the scenes, you know, sound checks, and then travel, and I just love that stuff. I mean, as someone, again, I think of what I do, speaking, traveling, throughout the U.S. and around the world. I think of myself on tour. You know, and so I, you know, moving the suitcase, although they have people to do them for, do that work for them.
1: Right.
0: But me living out of a suitcase and then, you know, checking in for my flights and moving from here to there and then getting into the right mindset as I'm approaching the venue.
1: Yeah.
0: You know, and no dressing room, you know, but but they usually find a quiet place for me to go and pray and get myself ready for the gig. And
1: yeah.
0: I'm going over my notes, you know, and again, I always leave room for the Holy Spirit to work. So it's not just cookie cutter where I give the same talk. So I do have notes, but basically they act as triggers. Mm-hmm. You know, so as I'm going through the talk, I always leave room for the Holy Spirit to work. So the Holy Spirit may say, skip this, go to this.
1: Yeah.
0: And then when I do that, and I'm obedient to the Holy Spirit whenever I do that, and invariably someone will come to me and say, oh my goodness, that's exactly what I needed to hear. I felt that you were talking literally to me.
1: Yeah.
0: And I said, well, there you go.

his death. The other place that we see is Mark chapter 11, and this is again a parallel to what we just saw in Matthew 21. And when they drew near to Jerusalem, to Bethphage and Bethany at the Mount of Olives, he sent two of his disciples, said to them, "Go into the village opposite you immediately and enter. You will find a colt tied, which no one has ever sat. Untie it and bring it." Right? So again, we see a parallel there. And then the final one would be in Luke chapter 19. So Luke 19:29 says, "When he drew near to Bethphage and Bethany at the mount that is called Olivet," right? Mount of Olives. And another parallel here, and again, the three synoptic gospels, he said to his two disciples, saying, "Go into the village opposite where I'm entering. You'll find a colt tied on which no one has ever sat. Untie it and bring it here." Right? Again, so we see that this is kind of a staging area, if you will, where Jesus prepared for his triumphal entry into Jerusalem. So in Jewish tradition, Bethphage was considered within the ritual boundary of Jerusalem, which is why it's associated with religious significance. So even though it wasn't technically in Jerusalem, it was considered part of the boundaries for worship in Jerusalem. And so, of course, as we just saw from the three synoptic gospels, Matthew, Mark, and Luke, he was there in Bethphage on Palm Sunday, right? And so this is the main event that linked Bethphage to the beginning of Jesus' triumphal entry into Jerusalem. So Jesus approaching Jerusalem from Jericho, remember, because we talked about Jericho yesterday. So Jesus went from Jericho, passed through Bethany, Margaret, Mary, and Lazarus, and then probably his last time to visit them, and then to Bethphage, where he mounted the colt and began his triumphal entry into Jerusalem for the very last time. And so we see again Bethphage is a place where he sent the disciples to get the donkey and bring it back to him. And of course, this was in fulfillment of the prophecy of the prophet Zechariah, of Zechariah 9. It says, "Behold, your king is coming to you, humble and mounted on a donkey." All of this was fulfillment of the prophecy in scripture. Of course, Jesus being the fulfillment of those scriptural prophecies. Thus, Bethphage marks the place where Jesus made his final messianic procession, right? And so, what's some of the symbolism of Bethphage? So, it was a transition point. So, this is where Jesus went from teaching, ministering, healing for 3 years of public ministry, all coming to a head now. And Bethphage was kind of a transition point from leaving his public work and ministry and now entering into this final phase, which would fulfill the purpose of why he came into the world in the first place. And I just imagine the stress, that Jesus felt, knowing that he's going to enter Jerusalem and triumphant, right? Hosanna in the highest, people singing, throwing palm branches down. And when he leaves Jerusalem, he's going to be carrying a cross. He's going to be carrying a cross to his death, and that's just a few days. I mean, from Sunday, and then Thursday is when the passion begins after the Last Supper. He's arrested in the Garden of Gethsemane, and then kept in the house in the basement of the house of Caiaphas, which was a cistern, and then of course Good Friday, he is taken before Pontius Pilate. He's scourged almost to death, and then given his cross and carries that cross. Of course, and we have the stations of the cross that go along with that. And then Jesus arrives at Golgotha, the place of the skull, which is Mount Moriah, which is the place where Isaac carried the wood up the hill of Mount Moriah, and where his father

Abraham was going to sacrifice him. And so, God's going to sacrifice his son on that same hill, and so instead of sacrificing the son, they get a ram whose horns was caught in the thicket, and they sacrifice the ram. So Jesus is the Lamb of God who takes away the sin of the world. He was sacrificed to take away our sins. As it says in Leviticus chapter 17, verse 11, the blood makes atonement by reason of the life. Therefore, I've said that, so the blood of the Lamb, the blood of Jesus, covers us, right? He shed his blood on the altar of the cross, so that we can have life forever, And so, Bethphage serves as that transition point, from Jesus's public ministry to the fulfillment of the work that he came into the world to do. Again, we also see this as a place of prophetic fulfillment. He enacted a sign, showing himself to be the true king and the true Messiah. So his name, Jesus Christ, Yeshua Mashiach, right? The anointed one of God who saves. Now Bethpage serves as the launching point for the whole purpose of Jesus' mission, which is tied into his name, Jesus Christ, the anointed one of God who saves. So now God is beginning this final work of salvation, by entering into Jerusalem from Bethphage, to bring the final work of salvation, for each and every one of us, for which we're so incredibly grateful. And that's why we Catholics, we have crucifixes, right? We don't have the empty cross. And we know, of course, Jesus is no longer on the cross. Of course, we know that. We pray in our creed that he is seated at the right hand of the Father. There's no doubt about that. But the cross is also a reminder, to us of, that's what most of life is, right? Psalm 90 from Moses: our span is 70 years, or 80 for those who are strong, and most of these are toil and pain. They pass swiftly and we are gone. So most of life is the cross. And Jesus helps us to bear the burden of our cross that we carry in our lives. And so the crucifix is a reminder to us as Catholics that death is not the end, that suffering is not the end. That our life with Christ will continue. It's just an absolutely beautiful, the crucifix is a beautiful reminder of the work of salvation that Jesus accomplished on the cross for each and every one of us, and allows us to participate, right? So that we, when we're going through suffering, going through a difficult period, that we can unite ourselves, that Jesus enters into that suffering with us, because he already endured the suffering for us on the cross, right? And of course, Bethphage serves as an important point liturgically, for us, because this begins Holy Week, Palm Sunday, in the last few days of Lent, of course, which ends at the start of the Mass of the Lord's Supper on Holy Thursday. That's when Lent, the season of Lent, ends, and we enter into the shortest church season of the year, which is the Triduum: Holy Thursday, Good Friday, Holy Saturday. So Palm Sunday processions, even if you don't process around, walk around the parish or outside or anything like that, there's still some churches still have small processions into the church. We read the, you have the blessing of the palms and the reading of the gospel, and a very short reflection, followed by maybe, I've seen in parishes where they walk. We used to, in fact, in our parish in Immaculate Heart, we used to walk outside or around. We have a park across the street, and then Emmanuel Hospital is on the other side of that park. And so we walk around the park and then have the initial prayers in the gazebo, which was in the it's a one block park. It's one block square. And so we walked around the park. In fact, for several years, we met up with our brothers and sisters from the Anglican Church, because obviously this wasn't Mass per se, right? So we would walk around
we were possessed with the Anglican.

0: sacrifice. All right, my friends. 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Until we're together again, may Almighty God bless you, keep you, and protect you. The Father, and the Son, and the Holy Spirit. Amen.
1: July is dedicated as the month of devotion to the precious blood of Jesus. 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
5: The Bible speaks of Moses as a great hero, and it's hard to imagine one greater. Moses was meek, yet firm, close to God, yet caring toward his people. This week's gospel tells us that God has sent someone quite like Moses, but far greater. He's Jesus. 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Jesus is portrayed in this Sunday's gospel as a new and greater Moses. The Bible tells us that Moses was the meekest man on earth. He was the friend of God. Only he knew God face to face, and Moses gave Israel the yoke of the law through which God revealed himself and how we are to live. Jesus, too, is meek and humble, but he's more than God's friend. He is the eternal Son who alone knows the Father. He's also more than a lawgiver, presenting himself today as the yoke of a new law and as the revealed wisdom of God. Jesus was present before creation as the eternal wisdom of God, the firstborn Son, who is the Lord of heaven and earth, and he gives knowledge of the holy things of the kingdom of God. In the gracious will of the Father, Jesus reveals these things, but only to the childlike, those who humble themselves before him as little children. These alone can recognize and receive him as the just Savior and meek King promised to daughter Zion in this Sunday's first reading. We too are called to childlike faith in the Father's goodness, as sons and daughters of the Most High, called to form a new kingdom in the church. We are to live by the power of the Spirit that we received in baptism, putting to death our old ways of thinking and acting, just as Paul exhorts us in this Sunday's epistle. Our yoke is to be his new law of love by which we enter into the rest of his kingdom. As we sing in this Sunday's psalm, we joyfully await the day when we will praise his name forever in the kingdom that lasts for all ages. This is the eternal Sabbath promised by Jesus, first anticipated by Moses, but which still awaits the people of God. This is Scott Hahn for Breaking the Bread.
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9: 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The Bible used is the Revised Standard Version, Catholic Edition, specifically the Great Adventure Bible from Ascension. 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We'll keep studying those books today, and Father Mike explains to us why the Orthodox and Catholic Bibles have seven books that Protestants do not have.
8: Hi, my name is Father Mike Schmitz, and you're listening to The Bible in a Year, where we encounter God's voice and live life through the lens of Scripture. Using the Great Adventure Bible timeline, we'll read all the way from Genesis to Revelation, discovering how the story of salvation unfolds and how we fit into that story today. The Great Adventure Bible timeline was developed by Jeff Cavins and is provided by Ascension, who produced and funded this program. It is day 193, and we are reading today from Isaiah chapters 3 and 4, also Tobit chapter 3 and 4, and Proverbs chapter 9, verses 13 through 18. Today, we're going to talk a little bit about, so where did this book of Tobit come from? Because I hear there's a rumor out there that you Catholics have maybe, 73 books in your Bible, whereas non-Catholics have 66 books in their Bible. And so what's the story behind that? I will do my best to recount that tale as best I can today. That's for today. But until then, we'll... here it is. This is the day. Day 193. We're reading Isaiah chapters 3 and 4, Tobit chapter 3 and 4, Proverbs 9, verses 13 through 18. The book of the prophet Isaiah, chapter 3, the Lord's judgment. For behold, the Lord of hosts, is taking away from Jerusalem and from Judah stay and staff, the whole stay of bread and the whole stay of water. The mighty man and the soldier, the judge and the prophet, the diviner and the elder, the captain of 50 and the man of rank, the counselor and the skillful magician, and the expert in charms. And I will make boys their princes, and infants shall rule over them. And the people will oppress one another, every man his fellow and every man his neighbor. The youth will be insolent to the elder, and the base fellow to the honorable. When a man takes hold of his brother in the house of his father, saying, "You have a mantle. You shall be our leader, and this heap of ruins shall be under your rule." In that day, he will speak out, saying, "I will not be a healer. In my house there is neither bread nor mantle. You shall not make me leader of the people. For Jerusalem has stumbled, and Judah has fallen, because their speech and their deeds are against the Lord, defying his glorious presence. Their partiality witnesses against them. They proclaim their sin like Sodom. They do not hide it. Woe to them, for they have brought evil upon themselves. Tell the righteous that it shall be well with them, for they shall eat the fruit of their deeds. Woe to the wicked, it shall be ill with them, for what his hands have done shall be done to him. My people, children are their oppressors, and women rule over them. O my people, your leaders mislead you and confuse the course of your paths. The Lord has taken his place to contend. He stands to judge his people. The Lord enters into judgment with the elders and princes of his people. It is you who have devoured the vineyard. The spoil of the poor is in your houses. What do you mean by crushing my people? By grinding the face of the poor, says the Lord of hosts. The Lord said, because the daughters of Zion are haughty and walk with outstretched necks, glancing wantonly with their eyes, mincing along as they go, tinkling with their feet, the Lord will strike with a scab the heads of the daughters of Zion, and the Lord will lay bare their secret parts. In that day, the Lord will take away the finery of their anklets, the headbands and the crescents, the pendants, the bracelets and the scarfs, the headdresses, the armlets, the sashes, the perfume boxes and the amulets, the signet rings and nose rings, the festal robes, the mantles, the cloaks, and the handbags, the garments of gauze, the linen garments, the turbans, and the veils. Instead of perfume, there will be rottenness, and instead of a belt, a rope, and instead of well-set hair, baldness, and instead of a rich robe, a putting on of sackcloth, instead of beauty, shame. Your men shall fall by the sword, and your mighty men in battle, and her gates shall lament and mourn. Ravaged, she shall sit upon the ground. Chapter 4. And seven women shall take hold of one man in that day, saying, "We will eat our own bread and wear our own clothes. Only let us be called by your name. Take away our reproach." In that day, the branch of the Lord shall be beautiful and glorious, and the fruit of the land shall be the pride and glory of the survivors of Israel. And he who is left in Zion and remains in Jerusalem will be called holy, everyone who has been recorded for life in Jerusalem. When the Lord shall have washed away the filth of the daughters of Zion and cleansed the blood stains of Jerusalem from its midst by a spirit of judgment and by a spirit of burning. Then the Lord will create over the whole site of Mount Zion and over her assemblies a cloud by day and smoke and shining of a flaming fire by night. For over all the glory there will be a canopy and a pavilion. It will be for a shade by day from the heat and for a refuge and a shelter from the storm and rain. The Book of Tobit, Chapter 3. Tobit's Prayer. Then in my grief I wept, and I prayed in anguish, saying, "Righteous are you, O Lord. All your deeds are just, and all your ways are mercy and truth, and you render true and righteous judgment forever. And now, O Lord, remember me, and look favorably upon me. Do not punish me for my sins and for my unwitting offenses, and those which my fathers committed before you. For we disobeyed your commandments, and you gave us over to plunder, captivity, and death. You made us the talk, the byword, and an object of reproach in all the nations among which you have dispersed us. And now your many judgments are true in exacting penalty from me for my sins and those of my fathers, because we did not keep your commandments. For we did not walk in truth before you. And now, deal with me according to your pleasure. Command my spirit to be taken up, that I may be released from the face of the earth and become dust. For it is better for me to die than to live. Because I have heard false reproaches, and great is the sorrow within me. Command that I now be released from my distress. Release me to go to the eternal abode, and do not, O Lord, turn your face away from me. For it is better for me to die than to see so much distress in my life and listen to such insults." Sarah falsely accused. On that same day, at Ecbatanah in Medea, it also happened that Sarah, the daughter of Raguel, was reproached by her father's maids because she had been given to seven husbands, and the evil demon Asmodeus had slain each of them before he had been with her as his wife. So the maids said to her, "You are the one who kills your husbands. See, you have already had seven and have had no benefit from any of them. Why do you beat us? Because your husbands are dead? Go with them. May we never see a son or daughter of yours." Sarah's prayer for death. On that day, she was deeply grieved in spirit and wept. When she had gone up to her father's upper room, she intended to hang herself, but she thought it over and said, "Never shall they reproach my father, saying to him, 'You only had one beloved daughter, but she hanged herself because of her distress.' And I shall bring his old age down in sorrow to the grave. It is better for me not to hang myself, but to pray the Lord that I may die and not listen to these reproaches anymore." At that same time, with hands outstretched toward the window, she prayed and said, "Blessed are you, O Lord, merciful God, and blessed is your holy and honored name forever. May all your works praise you forever. And now, O Lord, I have turned my eyes and my face toward you. Command that I be released from the earth and that I hear reproach no more. You know, O Lord, that I am innocent of any sin with man, and that I did not stain my name or the name of my father in the land of my captivity. I am my father's only child, and he has no child to be his heir, no near kinsman or kinsman's son for whom I should keep myself as wife. Already seven husbands of mine are dead. Why should I live? But if it be not pleasing to you to take my life, command that respect be shown to me and pity be taken upon me, and that I hear reproach no more." An answer to prayer. At that very moment, the prayer of both was heard in the presence of the glory of the great God, and Raphael was sent to heal the two of them, to scale away the white films of

Tobit's eyes, to give Sarah, the daughter of Raguel, in marriage to Tobias, the son of Tobit, and to bind Asmodeus, the evil demon, because Tobias was entitled to possess her. At that very moment, Tobit returned and entered his house, and Sarah, the daughter of Raguel, came down from her upper room. Chapter 4. Tobit gives instructions to his son. On that day, Tobit remembered the money which he had left in trust with Gabael at Rages in Medea, and he said to himself, "I have asked for death. Why do I not call my son Tobias, so that I may explain to him about the money before I die?" So he called him and said, "My son, when I die, bury me, and do not neglect your mother. Honor her all the days of your life. Do what is pleasing to her, and do not grieve her. Remember, my son, that she faced many dangers for you while you were yet unborn. When she dies, bury her beside me in the same grave. Remember the Lord our God all your days, my son, and refuse to sin or to transgress his commandments. Live uprightly all the days of your life, and do not walk in the ways of wrongdoing. For if you do what is true, your ways will prosper through your deeds. Give alms from your possessions to all who live uprightly, and do not let your eye begrudge the gift when you make it. Do not turn your face away from any poor man, and the face of God will not be turned away from you. If you have many possessions, make your gift from them in proportion. If few, do not be afraid to give according to the little you have. So you will be laying up a good treasure for yourself against the day of necessity. For charity delivers from death and keeps you from entering the darkness. And for all who practice it, charity is an excellent offering in the presence of the Most High. Beware, my son, of all immorality. First of all, take a wife from among your descendants of your fathers, and do not marry a foreign woman who is not of your father's tribe, for we are the sons of the prophets. Remember, my son, that Noah, Abraham, Isaac, and Jacob, our fathers of old, all took wives from among their brethren. They were blessed in their children, and their posterity will inherit the land. So now, my son, love your brethren, and in your heart do not disdain your brethren and the sons and daughters of your people by refusing to take a wife for yourself from among them. For in pride there is ruin and great confusion, and in shiftlessness there is loss and great want, because shiftlessness is the mother of famine. Do not hold over till the next day the wages of any man who works for you, but pay him at once. And if you serve God, you will receive payment. Watch yourself, my son, in everything you do, and be disciplined in all your conduct. And what you hate, do not do to anyone. Do not drink wine to excess, or let drunkenness go with you on your way. Give of your bread to the hungry, and of your clothing to the naked. Give all your surplus to charity, and do not let your eye begrudge the gift when you make it. Place your bread on the grave of the righteous, but give none to sinners. Seek advice from every wise man, and do not despise any useful counsel. Bless the Lord on every occasion. Ask him that your ways be made straight and that all your paths and plans may prosper. For none of the nations has understanding, but the Lord himself gives all good things. And according to his will, he humbles whomever he wishes. So, my son, remember my commands, and do not let them be blotted out of your mind. And now, let me explain to you about the 10 talents of silver which I left in trust with Gabael, the son of Gabrias, at Rages in Media. Do not be afraid, my son, because we have become poor. You have great wealth if you fear God and refrain from every sin, and do what is pleasing in his sight. In the book of Proverbs, chapter 9, verses 13 through 18. A foolish woman is noisy. She is wanton, and she knows no shame. She sits at the door of her house. She takes a seat on the high places of the town, calling to those who pass by, who are going straight on their way. Whoever is simple, let him turn in here. And to him who is without sense, she says, "Stolen water is sweet, and bread eaten in secret is pleasant." But he does not know that the dead are there, that her guests are in the depths of Sheol. Father in heaven, we thank you and give you praise. We know that you invite us to, now you command us, you tell us to seek wisdom and to avoid foolishness. And so not only in the book of Proverbs do we have that sense of like, okay, Lord, you remind us that, yeah, so many voices calling to us, so many voices saying, "Help over here, over here, over here, come over here, give us your attention, give us your heart, give us your mind, give us your life," because everything that takes our attention is taking our life. Everything that we give a minute of our attention to, we've given a minute of our lives to, minute of our heart too.
And so, God, help us to be wise. Help us to not turn to every foolish voice, every foolish opportunity, but only help us only listen to those wise voices in our lives. Help us to only turn to the people that we know are wise, especially your word, Lord God. We thank you for your word because it's your word that gives life. It is your spirit that gives life. And so we give this day, we give our heart to your word, to your life, to your spirit, and to your wisdom. Help us to always walk in your spirit and always walk in your wisdom. In Jesus' name we pray, amen. In the name of the Father and of the Son and of the Holy Spirit, amen. So yesterday, I believe I said that today was the day that I was going to try to kind of explain, okay, why is the book of Tobit in Catholic Bibles and why is it not in non-Catholic Bibles? And I thought, well, let's go for it. Let's give a little explanation right now because we might as well. So I think that in order to address this, we have to understand what are what's called the deuterocanonical books. So deuterocanonical, like remember Deuteronomy? So deutero meaning second and nomos meaning word, right? Or law. So the deuteronomos was Deuteronomy was the second time that Moses had given the law to the people. He did the first time in Exodus and recapitulated that at the end of the desert wanderings in Deuteronomy. So means second law, doesn't mean secondary in the sense of like less privileged, kind of like in the same way that Isaiah is a major prophet and some of the other prophets are minor prophets. That doesn't mean that Isaiah was more important than them or the minor prophets were less than the major prophets. It simply is a way to distinguish between large writings, major prophets, and shorter writings, minor prophets. Same thing with deuterocanonical books is they don't mean secondary in terms of worth. This means second in terms of when did they get established? So a couple of things to keep in mind. Okay, what are the deuterocanonical books? Well, there's seven of them. There's Tobit, we just are hearing from right now. Tobit, Judith, Baruch, Ecclesiasticus. Ecclesiasticus, also known as Sirach, Wisdom, 1st and 2nd Maccabees. And also there are certain additions to the book of Esther and Daniel. We're going through all of those in the course of this Bible in a year. And okay, a couple of things to keep in mind. Why are they in some Bibles and not in others? In the Catholic Bible, we have 73 books. And in the non-Catholic Bibles, they have 66 books. Well, it's important to understand that at the time of Jesus, there was no established canon. When I say canon, I mean list of scriptures, right? There was no clearly established, these are the books that belong in the writings of that are inspired by God himself. There were disagreements. And so at the time of Jesus, there were a number of different lists of here's what's considered to be inspired. So one of the things we recognize is that there was no official list that Jesus had given, no official list that God had given before the era of the church, before the age of the church, right? And so the earliest listing we have as far as in the Christian age, earliest listing is in the middle of the second century is the earliest listing of scriptures. Now, keep this in mind. Go back to the Jewish people. As I said, there was no absolute, this is the list of all the inspired books of the old, they wouldn't have called the Old Testament, but of the Hebrew scriptures. There was not a list to be able to go off of. Okay, keep that in mind because that's going to be very, very important. That God had not previously given an exhaustive and definitive list of these are the books of the Hebrew scriptures. Okay, why is that important? It's important because when Jesus establishes the new covenant, the new and eternal covenant, when Jesus establishes his church, right? In Matthew chapter 16, Jesus says, you know, you are a rock and upon this rock, I will build my church and the gates of hell will not prevail against it. When Jesus establishes his church, now, the church has fulfilled the role of the people of Israel, the Jewish people. Remember, the Jewish people are in covenant with the Lord. They've been in covenanted with him in that old covenant ever since it happened, right? But in the fulfillment of the old covenant in Jesus, now, what the Hebrew scriptures are is, I don't want to say irrelevant, but I will say that the authority has been transferred from the rabbis, from the whatever Levites still existed, whatever kind of temple worship still existed, has been transferred to the age of the church, right? Where Jesus establishes his actual church, okay? So in the early church, what books were they reading? Now, it's important to understand that at one point, when Alexander the Great conquered the known world, he translated, well, he didn't do it, but he had a bunch of people do it. He translated all the great readings of the peoples that he conquered into Greek. He did this also with the Hebrew scriptures. That Greek translation of the Hebrew scriptures is known as the Septuagint. It's called the Septuagint because the legend was that he had 70 different translators, and those 70 translators took the Hebrew versions of the scriptures, the Old Testament, and went into their own cells, right, their own huts or wherever they translated, caves maybe, and they translated all the Old Testament, and they did it in

actually said, these are the books of the Old Testament, these are the books of the New Testament, in an official way. It was in the Council of Rome back in the year 350, where the church said, oh, people are now challenging. See, this is the thing, is whenever someone challenges something, then the church has to respond by saying, oh, here's the definition of this thing. For example, in the year 325, there was a thing called the Council of Nicaea that established clearly Jesus is truly, fully God and fully man in one divine person. So why did the church have to establish this and clarify this? Because people were saying, he's not really human, or Jesus isn't really God. And so the church and Council of Nicaea 325, in response to this challenge, had to say, oh, no, here is Jesus, fully God, fully man in one divine person. And later on in the Council of Constantinople, and I believe 381, where you have, again, the challenge is the Holy Spirit. Is the Holy Spirit equally God? And so the church had to respond in that. And so in the year 350, in response to the question, what are the books of the actual Bible, the canon of the Bible, the Council of Rome in the year 350 had established, these are the 73 books of the Old and New Testaments together. They reiterated that in the Council of Carthage in the year 398. And that was how it was for the next 1,200 years. Every Christian, if you're a Christian, you believed that, yeah, all 73 books are part of the Old and New Testaments. They are inspired by God, including these seven books, including these extra parts of Esther, extra parts of Daniel. But they weren't considered extra parts. They were just considered that's the Bible. Until a gentleman named Martin Luther had come along. And Martin Luther, because he had some doctrinal differences. In fact, the doctrinal difference that Martin Luther had was about the doctrine of purgatory. And he did not believe in praying for the dead because he did not believe in purgatory. And I remember there was this debate that he was having with a guy named Cardinal Cajetan. And in the midst of this debate, Martin Luther says he doesn't believe in prayer for the dead, doesn't believe in purgatory. And Cajetan says, well, what about 2 Maccabees 12? Talks about praying for the dead. And Martin Luther says, I don't accept 2 Maccabees chapter 12 because I don't accept 2 Maccabees and I don't accept those other seven books. And with that, Martin Luther had ordered the removal of those seven books from the Christian Bible. And this is the key. In the 1500s, Martin Luther removed those seven books that had been accepted by every Christian. So recognize that the Orthodox and the Catholic traditions in Christianity go back the furthest. They go back all the way to the apostles. And both Orthodox and Catholic accept all 73 books of the Old and New Testament. And it wasn't until the 1500s when Martin Luther had come along and he had said, I reject these seven books that every Christian up to this point has accepted, that then he had them removed from his Bible. And so the reason why, maybe if you're listening to this and you're not Catholic and you've been denied this, because these seven books, you guys, I have to tell you, are phenomenal. They're incredible. Not only are there great stories, like we're in the midst of the book of Tobit, this incredible story. Then think about the wisdom that Tobit is giving to his son there in chapter 4, just this so wise and so good. But not only that, you guys, when we get to Sirach, oh, it's going to blow your mind. Book of Wisdom, it's going to knock your socks off. It is, it's a gift. And so many of our brothers and sisters who aren't Catholic, who aren't Orthodox, have been denied this gift for their entire lives. Your parents have been denied this gift for their entire lives. Like imagine realizing you have seven siblings you had no idea about. You know, imagine you have these seven people in your life who were supposed to be in your life there for your entire life. You're just finding out about them now. Well, unfortunately, that is what happened when a certain individual in the 1500s, Martin Luther, removed them from the canon of Scripture. But thankfully, in this Bible in a year, you're going to be exposed and introduced to these seven books, these seven siblings, we'll call them, seven friends that I am telling you, it's going to bless your life. It's going to bless your life. The Septuagint, the Greek translation, that was the translation that Jesus used. It's the translation the apostles used. It's the translation the early church used. And so with all those seven books, those are the translations and those are the versions that the early church used. And so now you get to be in company, not just with the last 500 years of Christianity. You get to be in company with the first 1500 years. You get to be in company with the great holy men and women who walked with Jesus. Holy men and women who were taught by them and established the church in the world. And I can't wait for you to be able to not just experience the 66 books of the Bible that you already have experienced, but these seven strangers that will become, I'm guaranteeing you, your very, very good friends, your dear brothers and sisters. So Tobit is the first we're getting exposed to, and then we're going from all of them. So keep praying for each other, you guys, because I'm praying for you. My name is Father Mike. I cannot wait to see you tomorrow. God bless.

0: That was day 193 of Bible in a Year with Father Mike Schmitz. And now we'd like to share audio from a video called Forgiveness with Father Mike from the Ascension Presents YouTube channel.
1: Forgiveness is one of the hardest teachings of Christianity. It's one of the most essential. I think people think other things are harder than forgiveness. Man, if you've ever been hurt, forgiveness is one of the most radical and most difficult teachings of Christianity. In fact, at the center of the Our Father, the prayer that Jesus gave us, we pray, God, don't forgive me if I don't forgive those who've hurt me. Like that's kind of what we pray. Forgive us our trespasses as we forgive those who trespass against us. And so you realize like the stakes are really, really high when it comes to forgiveness. And so what happens is this, is a lot of times people struggle with forgiveness. Like, what does it mean? So I want to tell you what it means, a little bit of what it means. First thing, forgiveness doesn't mean you're no longer hurt. Forgiveness doesn't mean that you have to be friends with this person again. And forgiveness doesn't mean that you trust them. Now, again, those are huge things. Sometimes people think that forgiveness means like, okay, I mean, it's okay. I don't feel bad anymore, or I'm not angry anymore, or I feel like I've forgiven them. You don't have to feel like you've forgiven anyone at any point, because forgiveness is not a matter of feeling. It's a decision. You don't have to not be hurt anymore, because a lot of times, man, the stuff that people have done against us really, really hurts us. And so you don't have to be past that hurt in order to be able to forgive, or else we'd be stuck, you know, while we're still hurting. And thirdly, you don't have to trust the person again in order to know that you've forgiven them. Because sometimes if someone's hurt you, they've kind of demonstrated that you shouldn't trust them. And so to trust them again would more be foolish than it would be forgiveness. So how do we understand forgiveness? Well, I think we can only understand forgiveness in terms of justice, which means this. Justice is what I owe another person, or what another person owes me. And so when it comes to forgiveness, it's essentially saying, I'm not going to make you pay me back what you owe me. We go back to the gospel. In the gospels, Jesus gives the parable about the master or the king, and he has a servant who owes him, it says in scripture, an incredible amount. In fact, the Greek is 10,000 talents. It's more than he could possibly pay back in multiple lifetimes. And so he begs for forgiveness. And the master says, I release you from your debt. I release you from your debt. Then the guy goes out, and there's another fellow servant who owes him a significantly smaller portion. He grabs him by the throat and he says, pay me back what you owe me. Those are the two different perspectives. One is, pay me back what you owe me, grab him by the throat. The other is, I release you from your debt. The first is not forgiveness, obviously. I release you from your debt. That is what forgiveness is. And it has to be coupled with justice. Justice means, I know what they owe me. I know what they owe me. And if you've been hurt by someone, or many people, incredibly, I think one step is in a healthy place. If you could write down, what does someone owe you? What does that person owe you? Like, what are all the things they've taken from you? Like, you know, you could say, person has hurt me and they cost me trust. You know, their actions against me has influenced my relationships. It's influenced this. It's influenced how I see myself. It's affected all these kind of things. To weigh it up, I mean, to really count the cost in some ways, that's justice. That's what they owe you. But then the next step is really important too. It's just as important. It's then looking at this list and then saying, okay, with God's grace, I set you free. With God's grace, I'm not going to make you pay me back. We can still hurt again. We can still experience those wounds. We still have to maybe make the decision again and again to forgive. But a huge thing that forgiveness does is it gives us the freedom to move forward. We're not anchoring ourselves by holding on to someone by the throat and saying, pay me back what you owe me. We're saying, you know what? It was a huge deal that you did. It was big deal. It was, I counted the cost. This is all what you owe me, but I release you from your debt. I won't make you pay me back what you owe me. And I'm going to move on here with God's help. We can only do this with God's grace. And so I invite you, before you do any of this stuff, ask the Holy Spirit to come and help you. Ask Jesus to guide your actions and your thoughts, and just trust the Father in all this.
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2: 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Speaking with the one and only Dr. Ray Guarendi, about his book, Being a Grandparent, Just Like Being a Parent, Only Different. And of course, it's going to be different. You wrote it. So let's talk about the overview. How is it similar and how is it different?
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2: 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Well, I'm Doug Keck. This has been a Bookmark Brief. Thanks for stopping by. We'll see you next time.
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0: 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The catechism used is the Ascension edition of the Catechism, which includes the Foundations of Faith approach. You can follow along in any recent version of the Catechism of the Catholic Church. 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We'll read how the Eucharist is a pledge of the glory to come and hear how to prepare our hearts here and now for heaven. Tomorrow, Father Mike will summarize what we've discussed on the Eucharist with the In Brief section.
6: Hi, my name is Father Mike Schmitz, and you're listening to the Catechism in a Year, where we encounter God's plan of sheer goodness for us, revealed in Scripture and passed down through the tradition of the Catholic faith. The Catechism in a Year is provided by Ascension, who produced and funded this program. In 365 days, we'll read through the Catechism of the Catholic Church, discovering our identity in God's family as we journey together toward our heavenly home. This is day 193. We're reading paragraphs 1402 to 1405. It's the final four paragraphs of this section on the Eucharist. Of course, we have a nugget day. It is massive nugget day. This is family meal tomorrow, but right now we're on this last piece of the Eucharist, just highlighting the fact that the Eucharist is a mystery. It is, in fact, this section says it is the pledge of the glory to come. And this is completely, obviously this is true, right? We have Jesus himself truly, substantially, and really present in the Eucharist that comes to us. He feeds us. He has this intimacy with us that, right, forgives sins, and it preserves us from future mortal sins. It strengthens us. It strengthens our relationship with him. And all of that points towards the future glory that you and I are meant to participate in eternity. And it's just, so that's what we're going to talk about today. Let's say a prayer, because yeah, the words here of Catechism 1402 to 1405 are beautiful in and of themselves. And so let's just ask the Lord, ask the Father to prepare our hearts to be able to receive these words. Father in heaven, we give you praise every day, every single day, Lord God, you give us as a gift. Every breath you give us as a gift, every heartbeat you give us as a gift. Lord God, help us to not be blind to your gifts. Help us to not be deaf to your gifts, or even numb to your presence and your blessings that are in our lives this day and every day. We ask you to please be with us and reveal yourself to us. Lord God, help us to love you the way you deserve to be loved. Help us to worship you the way you deserve to be worshiped. Help us to be the people that you've created and redeemed us to be. Help us to enter into the Eucharist in such a way that it's a foretaste of the heavenly joy that awaits us. And we ask this, make this prayer in the mighty name of Jesus Christ, our Lord. Amen. In the name of the Father, and of the Son, and of the Holy Spirit. Amen. It is day 193. We're reading paragraphs 1402 to 1405. The Eucharist, pledge of the glory to come. In an ancient prayer, the Church acclaims the mystery of the Eucharist, saying, O sacred banquet, in which Christ is received as food, the memory of his

passion is renewed, the soul is filled with grace, and a pledge of the life to come is given to us. If the Eucharist is the memorial of the Passover of the Lord Jesus, if by our communion at the altar we are filled with every grace and heavenly blessing, then the Eucharist is also an anticipation of the heavenly glory. At the Last Supper, the Lord himself directed his disciples' attention toward the fulfillment of the Passover in the kingdom of God, saying, "I tell you, I shall not drink again of this fruit of the vine until that day when I drink it new with you in my Father's kingdom." Whenever the Church celebrates the Eucharist, she remembers this promise and turns her gaze to him who is to come. In her prayer, she calls for his coming, "Maranatha, come, Lord Jesus. May your grace come and this world pass away." The Church knows that the Lord comes even now in his Eucharist and that he is there in our midst. However, his presence is veiled. Therefore, we celebrate the Eucharist as we await the blessed hope and the coming of our Savior, Jesus Christ, asking to enjoy forever the fullness of your glory when you will wipe away every tear from our eyes. For seeing you, our God, as you are, we shall be like you for all the ages and praise you without end through Christ our Lord. There is no surer pledge or clearer sign of this great hope in the new heavens and the new earth in which righteousness dwells than the Eucharist. Every time this mystery is celebrated, the work of our redemption is carried on, and we break the one bread that provides the medicine of immortality, the antidote for death, and the food that makes us live forever in Jesus Christ. Okay, so there we are. These four short paragraphs to conclude, well, you know, before the nuggets, to conclude this section on the Eucharist. I don't know if you've experienced this, but I have experienced such grace, just such gift of being able to spend time reflecting on and being fed by the Church's teaching when it comes to the Eucharist. I mean, there are books and books, shelves of books, libraries of books on this topic of Jesus in the Eucharist and of the sacrifice of the Eucharist, of the sacrificial banquet that the Eucharist is, the intimacy we can experience with Jesus when we receive Holy Communion. And also, you know, something yesterday that I didn't overlook it. We just got caught up in the, I got caught up. Sorry, we did not get caught up. I got caught up in all the other points to be made. But paragraph 1397 highlights this, that the Eucharist commits us to the poor. And I noted it, but there's something so powerful about what St. John Chrysostom had written. Right after the Catechism states, "To receive in truth the body and blood of Christ given up for us, we must recognize Christ in the poorest, who are his brethren." And this is what John Chrysostom said, "You have tasted the blood of the Lord, yet you do not recognize your brother. You dishonor this table when you do not judge worthy of sharing your food someone judged worthy to take part in this meal. God freed you from all your sins and invited you here, but you have not become more merciful." And this highlights not only that growth in charity, our growth in mercy that we need to increase every time we come to God, but also highlights the fact that the Eucharist is meant to change us. It's meant to transform us. And then going back to today, it's meant to transform us so that we can enter into God's heavenly presence, that we can enter into God's kingdom. You know, I think it's remarkable. You know, St. John Henry Newman, at one point in one of his sermons, he talks about the longing for heaven. He says, I'm paraphrasing, of course. He says, "I wonder if those who on this earth, you know, groan or sigh, yawn at the words, 'Let us pray,' I wonder how their hearts will respond in heaven when heaven is this prayer, this time of worship, this time of joyful crying out to the Lord in praise and thanksgiving, in honor and worship and blessing. That if we don't cultivate hearts on this earth that long to be with Jesus, that long to give God worship, that long to praise him, then will our hearts be ready to enter into heaven? Will our hearts be ready to love God the way he has called us to love him? Will our hearts be ready? Will they be ready for heaven, essentially?" And that's why I love these last four paragraphs here, the Catechism, 1402 to 1405, is when we keep approaching the Eucharist, one of the things that it does is it grows our heart. It grows our love. It's meant to grow our love. As 1397 says, grow our love for the poor to become more merciful to those who need mercy around us. But also right now in 1404, I love this. 1404, it says, "The Church knows that the Lord comes even now in his Eucharist and that he is there in our midst. However, his presence is veiled." And there's something so good for us about that veiled presence. You know, there's something so good for us about the fact that
that Jesus hides. You know,

0: I've shared this before so many times, but I remember when I first had a conversion to the Lord, you know, that all my parents had told me all of a sudden became real in my life. It just, here is God. This is true. That when I realized this whole thing is true, I remember the day that I was reading in a book and the book was talking about Jesus's real presence in the Eucharist. And I was just, as I said, blown away. I went down to my siblings and said, you guys, did you know really that that's really Jesus? And they're like, of course we did. And I'm like, no, that's really him. And they're like, okay, moron. Like, we all went to Catholic school, and I might have been sick that day. Maybe I didn't pay attention, but I remember how powerful that was. And then I remember being so excited to go to Mass and so excited to receive Holy Communion, like for the first time since I knew who this was. And I walked up and the priest said the body of Christ, and I said, amen, right? So be it. I believe it is true. Yes, it is true. I stake my life on that. And I received Holy Communion, and I remember thinking, that's kind of dry, you know, that's my experience was not of being overwhelmed, blown away by the divine presence, the divine reality that he's truly, really, and substantially present in the Eucharist. My experience was underwhelming, I'll say it like that, maybe even disappointing. It really bothered me, you know, because I was like, wait a second, this really is Jesus. And even going to adoration and kneeling, sitting, being in front of God's presence, I mentioned that, you know, other saints, hours, it feel like minutes for me, minutes felt like hours. And looking at our Lord in the Eucharist and not seeing him, right? You know, having that experience of like what it says right here in paragraph 1404, that his presence is veiled. It bothered me until I kind of realized, I don't know what, maybe it was a moment of grace, where it seemed, I was like, wait a second. If I was living 2,000 years ago, walking the streets of Nazareth or walking the streets of Jerusalem, and I saw Jesus, he wouldn't obviously look like God, right? Like he wouldn't be floating 6 inches off the ground with like light streaming out of his hair. He wouldn't obviously be God. And yet he was God. But he was God hidden, right? God hidden to the people around him. But he was truly fully God, fully the second person of the Trinity. But that divinity was hidden. And it was hidden, I imagine, for many reasons, but one of those reasons, hidden so that people would approach him, that he could approach them. And I believe that this is why Jesus hides himself in the Eucharist, is because if he just revealed his divinity, he just revealed his fullness of his goodness, his love, his truth, his beauty, then I wouldn't approach him. I would say that's for someone else. That's for someone who's good. That's for someone who's made for beauty. That's someone who's better than me. And yet Jesus hides himself so that you and I don't have to hide. Right here in 1404, the church knows that the Lord comes even now in his Eucharist and that he is there in our midst, however his presence is veiled. Why is his presence veiled? I think, among other reasons, it is so that we come close. That Jesus hides himself so that you and I don't have to hide. At the same time, we know that there have been numerous times when he has revealed his glory. We know that there's numerous times when there are documented miracles about the Eucharist where Jesus actually reveals that, no, this truly is my body, blood, soul, and divinity. There's the miracle of Lanciano. There's the miracle of Buenos Aires. There's the miracle of many, many miracles of the Eucharist. And they all point to this reality that, I don't know if you've ever heard any of the scientific experiments they've done on these Eucharistic species, but here's what they found. Among other things, they found that the flesh, that, you know, the bread that literally became flesh, not truly, really, and substantially, but even physically became flesh in that miracle, that was flesh from myocardia. That was flesh from the human heart. In fact, it was from the part of the heart that's the deepest part of the human heart. It pumps oxygenated blood to the rest of the body. Right here is the Eucharist, which again, that's the heart of Jesus, like literally, truly, and somebody's literally, right? Truly the heart of Jesus that pumps his life, that pumps divine life to the rest of the body. And this has been the case for, I think, as far as I know, every Eucharistic miracle that's been subject to scientific scrutiny has been, yes, this is muscle from the heart. That when you and I receive Holy Communion, where yes, we're receiving the pledge of glory. Yes, we're receiving the love of God. but in so many ways, in this mysterious, beautiful, poetic, and truly, really substantial way, we're receiving the very heart of God. Here he is, giving you his heart at every Mass. And our invitation is to give him our heart at every Mass. For all eternity, you and I are destined to receive the love of God and to give love in return. For all eternity, to experience that joy and to dwell in that joy, to have that joy increase and never decrease, never plateau, but to always grow. And it can start right now. As Jesus gives us his heart in every single Mass, and we give him our heart in every single Mass, heaven can begin now at the altar, where time and eternity touch, and where heaven and earth kiss. Tomorrow, as we said, we have Nugget Day, and so we get to review some of these things. But today, we just get to reflect on the love of God, that where he hides himself so that you and I don't have to hide, so that he veils himself so that you and I come close and gives us his heart so that you and I can not only receive his heart, but give him our heart in return. I am praying for you, my friends. Please pray for me. My name is Father Mike. I cannot wait to see you tomorrow. God bless.
1: That was day 193 of Catechism in a Year with Father Mike Schmitz. And now we'd like to share audio from a video called Can the Problem of Evil Be Solved? With Father Mark Mary and Father Gregory Pine from the Ascension Presents YouTube channel.
2: Hey, I'm Father Mark Mary.
3: I'm Father Gregory Pine.
2: I'm a Franciscan Friar of the Renewal.
3: And I am a Dominican Friar of the Province of St. Joseph.
2: And this Ascension Presents. I look out the world, and to quote you, it's a snow fire. Is that what you
3: refer to? Oh, the world's on fire with snow.
2: The world's on fire with snow. The world's a mess. There's a lot of evil out there, and we profess belief in a good, all-powerful God.
3: Yeah.
2: Help us connect the dots.
3: Let's try. I think people kind of have in their mind, however well formulated, I leave that to you to decide, but they have this kind of argument in their mind where they say, all right, Christians or, you know, believers say that God is good, that God is all-powerful. Okay. Now, what can we say about a good God? Well, he'll remove evil to the extent that he is capable, all right? And then an all-powerful God is unlimitedly capable of removing evil. So you would expect that if there is an all-good and an all-powerful God, that there wouldn't be evil. And yet there is evil, and so they conclude that God does not exist, or at least not the God that you have described, you crazy Christians. So what do we respond to that? Well, I think that they play a little bit fast and loose, all right? And they have expectations from reality, which are not reasonable expectations. There are different kinds of evil, and I think they pose different threats, right, to belief in God. So you may have heard it described as like physical evil on the one hand, and then moral evil on the other hand. Or maybe you've heard it's, you know, called the evil of punishment or the evil of guilt. Okay, so with physical evil, what you have are like some things, when they go about their lives, they ruin the lives of other things. Okay, so you're in the African savannah and you're like, look at these gazelles, look at these antelope, look at this live action filming of The Lion King. And then you see the gazelles eat grass and you're like, man, that grass, it was so young, it was so promising, and now here it is being digested. All right. And then you're like, but these gazelles, they're really killing it out there. They are bounding, they are leaping. And then all of a sudden, the pride of lions, you know, ambles on through, and then the gazelles are fewer in number and more delicious for the eating. And you're like, man, those gazelles, so young, so promising. Okay, so it just seems to be the case that in a material world, regardless of whether or not you are a material girl, in a material world, certain things are going to break down other things in order to themselves be built up. And this is just kind of baked into reality, okay? So lions are going to keep eating antelopes. That's just the facts of life. But this is evil, right? It's evil for the antelope to be eaten. It's evil for the grass to be eaten because they go from being to not being. Or they go from being an antelope to being food, which is a pretty significant transformation of one's life. So why, you know, like, what's the deal? God made reality this way. Is he not responsible for it? Well, you might hear people kind of pose this objection, like you may have heard it called the Buddhist objection, that God is responsible for reducing or practically eliminating all suffering in the world. And so animal suffering, or if one can describe plant suffering in that way. And so it's

said that, like, all right, if this is just baked into reality, then certain aspects of reality have to be removed, have to be plucked from the fabric. So that way there can be less suffering. There can be less trauma. There can be less dot, dot, dot. Problem with this objection, though, is that it doesn't really understand the purpose of creation. Okay. So why does God create? Does God create for the purpose of minimizing suffering? No, that's a negative formulation of a goal, right? God actually has something positive in mind, right? So God, who is life unbounded, right? Who is, you know, like good to the utmost extent, who is true to the utmost extent, who is dot, dot, dot, fill in different divine attributes. God, who is, all right, wants to express his nature in reality. And so he makes grass, he makes antelopes, he makes lions. And you see through the kind of warp and woof of this tapestry of creation who God is by getting kind of glimpses or catching, you know, just kind of like catching small hints of who he is. But part of it is, you know, like he made this thing, which builds itself up by destroying this thing. And he made this thing, which you see where this is going, right? Might it be, you know, better if lions didn't exist? I don't know, because lions, even though they are built up by eating antelopes, are glorious in their own way. And anyone who's watched nature documentaries just knows this to be the case. If nature documentaries were just grass growing, I don't know that many people would watch them, even if David Attenborough were the one who narrated them. He's awesome, but still, it's grass growing. So I think that this is to misunderstand the purpose of creation, which is not for the minimization of suffering, per se, right? It's for the glory of God, and that the glory of God can be shown forth in this variety, and this variety will sometimes entail that certain things eat other things. Okay. The next thing, though, is moral evil. And this poses a more significant threat, because in the former case, it's just like, all right, in a material reality, you're just going to have it be that certain things destroy other things when they live their lives. In moral evil, it's not necessary that it be. So when we talk about moral evil, we're talking about like sin. There's nothing about sin that's necessary. It didn't have to be this way, right? It's not that it's like arbitrary, but it's a misuse of the purpose for which we were created, right? It's not a genuine expression of it. Okay, so it seemed to pose a more significant threat to God's existence, because God could have made it such that we always freely chose him. God could have made it such that we always freely steered away from sin and steered towards the good, but he permitted us to fail. And the question is, why? Why make a creature that can fail? And I think here we got to go back to the glory of God, because we say something about God in, you know, choosing him as we do, with the risk or the potential threat of not choosing him, right? And as a result of which, there is something that we are able to express that other creatures aren't, by virtue of the fact that we are what we are, with the possibility of failure, right? So we live life as a risk, and that's perilous indeed, right? And it can introduce all kinds of suffering, but God takes the risk because he expends himself in creation to show how good he is and to draw creation back to himself. And if you think like, okay, well, that's the beginning of an answer, but where do you go from there? Well, God goes from there towards incorporating even the evil that he permits into a story of salvation. So I'm thinking of a story by J.R.R. Tolkien that's in the Silmarillion, which is like the stuff that comes before The Hobbit and The Lord of the Rings. And he tells a creation story in that book called, I think it's like the Valaquinta. And he envisions creation as this harmonious song. So these different elemental spirits sing, and the harmony of their song is creation, in effect. But at a certain point in the creation, a discordant note is introduced, right, which signifies sin. And rather than banishing that discordant note, God incorporates that discordant note into a richer harmony. So he reorchestrates so that this note is part of something yet more glorious, yet more beautiful indeed. And such is the case with evil. God only permits evil, says St. Augustine, so that he can bring forth from it something good, right? Something glorious, something that testifies to his mercy, that testifies to his generosity, all right? And we see this peculiarly, or we see this most potently in the cross, right? We see this in the Lord Jesus Christ. Because God addresses evil in his only begotten Son, who took human flesh, who suffered and died for love of us and rose from the grave, so that we know to the very marrow of our bones that there is no evil which can keep us from him, because he's conquered it. Right? And on the cross, we see that in manifest fashion, right? He chose the form of death that was most punishing, but that was also most visible so that we could gaze upon it. So in the cross, we see that God is good, right? We see the extent to which, the depths to which he loves us. We see that we are worth it, right? We see that God would go to such lengths for love of us, despite the evil that we have introduced into the world. Mind you, we're not like,

0: entertaining any illusions about evil, you see how very bad it is, right? It is so bad that it kills God. And yet, we recognize that it is not the last word, right? That the passion, death, and resurrection of our Lord is the last word. So God permits these things to befall because, again, the purpose is not to minimize suffering or to stay the hand of every sinner. The purpose is love. The purpose is salvation. The purpose is the testimony of God towards men and women that they are beloved of Him, created with a purpose, and drawn back to Him in the story of salvation, which comes to its fulfillment, comes to its realization in our Lord Jesus Christ.
1: Thank you, Father Gregory.
0: Yep.
1: Thanks again.
0: Hey, it was my pleasure.
1: Couldn't have better said it better myself, or I would have. Thanks for watching. We'll see you again next week. We are pilgrims, somos peregrinos, poco a poco, little by little. Vamos a ir. We're going to make it.
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5: Today, we honor Saints John Jones and John Wall, friars martyred for their faith. John Jones, a diocesan priest, was executed in 1598 for administering sacraments. John Wall, secretly ministering for 35 years, was executed for refusing to renounce his faith. Saints John Jones and John Wall, pray for us.
6: People always ask me, Father, how should we pray? 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
8: 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O child Jesus, born of Mary, with the Magi we give you homage. 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O little child Jesus, do not let their hopes for a better life be disappointed, but bring them the joy of your help. Amen.
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0: to you.
1: Yeah, it's a big week because it's, oh, somebody told me how to say it today and now I forgot. Is it semi-sesquicentennial? No, I get, no. Sesquicentennial?
2: 250th.
1: 250th. 250th anniversary.
2: We won a war so we didn't have to use Latinate words. We can speak English because this is America.
1: Is that what the war was over? We didn't want to use fancy words? We didn't want to try to speak like fancy British people? We just want to speak like plain spoken Americans? Joe Heschmeyer, our guest today. Will you be celebrating the 250th anniversary of the signing of the Declaration of Independence? Or will you be, I don't know what the other option is, ignoring? But
2: Yes, I think we will commemorate Independence Day.
1: With ice cream?
2: And what will fireworks, it be? Barbecue, all that good stuff. We're actually
1: attending
2: having
1: fireworks
2: two back-to-back
1: or parties. Shooting off fireworks?
2: Yes.
1: Oh, I don't want to get you in trouble with the law, Joe. Although
2: not in the Midwest.
1: In the Midwest, you can do whatever you want.
2: Yeah, exactly.
1: Yes. I don't know what the rules are in California. Probably you can go to a fireworks display, but you can't look or something. I don't know. There's
2: watch Liberty, but you're not allowed to experience it directly.
1: Yeah, right. You can experience Liberty from afar. Our number here is, it doesn't matter what the number is, because I'm not going to have anybody give a call for a little while. Let's just do the conversation I wanted to have with you, Joe, which is today we're going to talk about angels and demons. But really,
2: all right.
1: Just angels. Are we going to do demons another day? Did we do it? I can't remember. I got all confused because I got scared that you were going to be in trouble with the law. we get so many questions on angels. If I just gave you a whole bunch of questions on angels, do you think you could walk me through the basic Catholic understanding of angels? Maybe help me out with what's healthy and unhealthy and are relating with angels? I've seen whole entire stores devoted to angels, and it seemed unhealthy to me.
2: The baseball team?
1: No, not the angels.
2: Oh, okay.
1: And I mean,
2: what
1: by
2: other
1: the way,
2: stores? What stores are dedicated just to angels?
1: Yeah, like just dedicated to angels. Like
2: you don't mean Victoria's Secret. That's a whole different thing.
1: Oh, Joe, I don't mean Victoria's Secret. I walk by Victoria's Secret in the
2: angels?
1: Mall, I pretend like it's not there. I just
2: yeah, amen.
1: I put my nose.
2: A lot of people do that to actual angels.
1: Well, that's true, but okay. But now you're just trying to befuddle me again, and I don't want to be befuddled. And that's a good place
2: to answer your question, though. I would love to answer whatever questions you've got about angels.
1: All right. We're going to do angels today on Catholic Answers Live with Joe Heschmeyer as we get set to celebrate the I'm going to look that one up. Sesquicentennial. I can't remember. All right. Let me start at the very bottom of the ladder. Oh, ladder. That's a good thing with angels. Because
2: I get it.
1: Because I think one of the earliest angel stories involves a ladder in the Bible.
2: It's true.
1: It's not the earliest, but it's one of the earliest. Are angels real, or are they just maybe a symbolic way of talking about God's presence or the sense of God being there?
2: So they are real, but we need to nuance this in a certain way. So there are, as the Catechism says explicitly in paragraph 328, spiritual, non-corporeal beings that Scripture normally refers to as angels. And we're told explicitly this is a truth of faith. So somebody who denies the existence of angels does not believe a truth of faith. And the Catechism says the witness of Scripture is as clear as the unanimity of tradition. So you really should not doubt or deny the existence of angels in any way. The reason I had a slightly nuanced answer to that, though, which seems like, okay, well, clearly the answer is yes, is that sometimes when the Bible uses the term angels, it's not referring to what we normally think of as angels. Just like, you know, moments ago, if we were talking about the baseball team, you might say the angels and you mean something else. Well, the reason is because angel is a term for a role, either an office or a mission. It means messenger. And so sometimes you'll find individuals referred to as angels. Priests in the Old Testament are referred to as angels. In the book of Revelation, you have the seven churches that are headed by seven angels. And although there is an interpretive dispute about what that means, the fact that they're addressed in ways that make it seem like they're actually humans, they're being told about the possibility of arrest and these kind of things that wouldn't apply to literal angels. These are probably the seven bishops of these churches. So you can have angels in those kind of roles because they're a messenger. They're someone delivering the gospel. They're giving the message of God. But typically, what Scripture means by angel is what we would normally imagine, the spiritual

0: beings that are incorporeal, meaning they don't have bodies.
1: All right. I want to go to the next question, but I just need to tell you that I'm sorry. Semi-keen centennial. That's obvious. Half 500 years. That's why. I had just thought through what 250
0: America's
1: years is.
0: America's having its semi-quinceañera.
1: Semi-quinceañera. That's what we're having right now. But semi-keen centennial. All right. If angels are real, here's the deal, though. Because I actually think a lot of people, all right, I get it. I read the Bible. Angels are real. But why do I have to care about them? They don't do much. I don't notice them doing anything. Why should I care about angels?
0: They do a lot more than we might normally give them credit for. So in the book of Revelation, we see the prayers of the saints being presented before the altar of God by the angels. So they have this intercessory role in prayer. Even, you know, the Protestant who says, I'm just going to pray directly to God. I don't need the intercession of saints or angels. Well, biblically, the angels are still presenting the prayers of even the saints on earth to God. So there is this angelic intercessory role. And the Catechism is actually very clear about this. So if I can go back to this, in 334, we're told that the whole life of the Church benefits from the mysterious and powerful help of angels. In her liturgy, the Church joins with the angels to adore the thrice holy God. She invokes their assistance. So, for example, in the funeral rite, may the angels lead you into paradise. You have what's called the cherubic hymn in the Byzantine liturgy. And then we have particular liturgical feasts acknowledging certain angels, Michael, Gabriel, Raphael, and the guardian angels. And then we're told in paragraph 336, from its beginning until death, human life is surrounded by their watchful care and intercession. Beside each believer stands an angel as protector and shepherd, leading him to life. So we are in this spiritual communion, not just with other saints, but also with the angels. And we should take that seriously. Like, that is something that should impact how we think about our place in the cosmos and in the Christian life and in the church more broadly, that the church has angelic members, if you want to put it that way. And that they are doing this great work of praying, and they're doing this great work of worshiping God, and that we join in with them in that.
1: All right, let's take a quick break, and because I'm still recovering from learning how to say semi-keen centennial. We'll be right back. I got about a million questions on angels. Actually, I think I have more questions than you could get through today. And okay. So we will continue with our questioning Joe Heschmeyer on the topic of angels in this celebratory week where we approach the 250th anniversary of the signing of the Declaration of Independence on Catholic Answers Live right after this.
2: 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Catholic Answers Live will return in a moment.
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0: Welcome back. Catholic Answers Live. I am Cy Kellett, your host. Joe Heschmeyer is our guest. Joe, just back from Ohio, where he did a presentation on the social teaching of the Catholic Church. You did it on marriage, right? On where marriage fits in the social teaching of the Catholic Church?
1: Yeah, the role of the family and because the family is the basic unit of society. The family is a domestic church. And we say these things, and they sound really beautiful, but what does all that mean? That was kind of the theme of what I was exploring.
0: It was the New Polity guys that put it on, and they did it at St. Joseph the Worker College, which is under construction.

0: and the whole
1: actively under construction.
0: Yeah, that, it was quite an interesting thing. But man, I was so impressed with the presentations made by the new. I couldn't stay for yours. It wasn't on purpose, Joe. I had to get back here, but I wasn't trying to avoid you. But my goodness, they're smart. I hope a lot of people will check out New Polity and see what they do. And they're very, very serious about making an intelligent consideration of the social teaching of the Catholic Church.
1: Yeah, there's one fun story I had from it. Before my talk, I had people come up to me and say, you know, Cy's talk was better than yours. And because it happened before I'd actually spoken, I had a suspicion that they'd been put up to this.
0: I told them to do it after you spoke. I can't believe that. That's not the brightest lights, some of these folks. All right, we're talking about angels. What exactly is an angel? You kind of described this, but I have to say, in your description, for me personally, I have a very difficult time forming a mental image of what you are talking about. So how much of what we believe about what they are comes from scripture? How much of it is just speculation? Give me the idea of what an angel is and how do we know the things we know about angels?
1: Yeah, there are some basic details about angels given in the Bible, but there's not a systematic, you know, you're not going to find some chapter length exposition of here's what angels are and all. It's almost just taken for granted that there are these spiritual beings that interact with our world, that they're not bodily, you know, they're incorporeal, and they worship God. Some of them rebelled against God, and we now refer to as demons. All of this is mentioned, I would say, more than taught. I mean, it is taught in a certain way by scripture, but it's almost just taken, as I said, for granted. So we can deduce some things from this. So some of these are just direct. We read these things, and this is what it seems to mean. And then as you delve more into what's called angelology, you'll find more speculative attempts at putting the pieces together. But we're trying to put together these pieces in scripture. So, and I'm sure we'll talk about this later, there are a bunch of different titles used, like angels and archangels, but also things like thrones and dominions. And so what do all of these mean? Once you get into those questions, you're doing a little bit of theology. And it's theology rooted in scripture, but it isn't as if scripture has just directly revealed the answer to this.
0: Mm-hmm.
1: There also is a fair amount of seemingly reliable or broadly reliable Jewish tradition around the angels. And here's why I say that. One of the details we get in the book of Tobit is when Raphael presents his identity as an angel, he says he's one of the seven angels that stands before the throne of God. And at the time, that was not a description that you had anywhere else in the Bible. Like, there's nowhere else in the Old Testament that talks about seven angels standing before the throne of God. There is a late Jewish tradition that talks about this, but the book of Revelation confirms this. Now, as a Catholic, I would point to something like this to say, okay, this seems to be a sign that this is a reliable book, that, you know, Tobit is prophetic, although we could get way into the weeds in terms of different manuscripts have that line and different ones don't. Either way, the fact that at least some versions of the book of Tobit seem to have this detail about the inner sanctum of heaven that's not knowable from reason alone points to this knowledge about heaven that could only come from divine revelation, that could not have come from mere theological speculation, and is then confirmed in scripture in the book of Revelation. In scripture that Protestants and Catholics alike accept. So you have interesting kind of details about that. But yeah, here are the basic things. So we can say just from the Bible, and certainly this is reaffirmed by tradition, by the patristic consensus around these things. Number one, angels don't have bodies. Number two, they do have intellects and wills. They're spiritual beings. Number three, they are spirits. So this is one of the things St. Augustine says in paragraph 329, is quoted in the Catechism. Angel is the name of their office, not of their nature. If you seek the name of their nature, it is spirit. If you seek the name of their office, it is angel. For what they are, spirit. From what they do, angel. For with their whole being, the angels are servants and messengers of God. The Catechism goes on to quote, because they always behold the face of God who's in heaven, they are the mighty ones who do his word, hearkening to the voice of his word. So they're powerful, God-fearing, God-serving servants of God who services messengers to who announce the good news in some way. And you see that in obvious ways with things like the Annunciation with the angel Gabriel.
0: Again, we're talking about angels. As a matter of fact, I've got so many questions on angels. I'm going to just keep going because here's the one we hear from a lot of people, Joe. Grandma is an angel now. We hear that at the funeral, by the way. I'm not talking about heaven gained
1: another angel.
0: Yeah, right. And you know, including that we'll get our wings when we die and all that kind of stuff. So at what point do humans become angels?
1: They don't. This is, you know, I mean, the way I sometimes put it is if you read about St. Michael in the Bible and imagine that was just like a truck driver named Steve, like that's obviously not right. Or you mean we'll keep the name the same. It was Mike. You know, Mike who worked at the deli, now he's an archangel in heaven. That's not it at all. They are powerful spiritual beings. They are more powerful than humans by nature. Now, there's this other thing that happens called divine grace where we can be raised above the level of the angels, but by nature, they are above us. And they never were human. They never were bodily. That's why when we're talking about their nature, they are spirits. So when you die, Jesus says we become like the angels in Matthew 22:30. But that doesn't mean we become the angels. And particularly, he's saying we become like them in that we are not marrying or being given in marriage or living that kind of marital life. That the life of marriage is an earthly way of existing. And the life that is to come is this heavenly glorified way that is more like what the angels experience right now.
0: So just like something that you said, why do you say that they're by nature higher than us? It's not because the body is bad, right? It's not because the body is, there's something wrong. Like, oh, well, you're stuck in matter and they're not stuck in matter. So they're higher than us. So what would be the reason that you'd say they're higher than us?
1: Yeah, well, because they already behold God in heaven. That's, I think, one reason. Now, part of this is just they surpass, well, okay, actually, this is just paragraph 330 directly. As purely spiritual creatures, angels have intelligence and will. They're personal and immortal creatures, surpassing in perfection all visible creatures as the splendor of their glory bears witness. So one of the ways we know that they are greater than us is that when angels appear to us, they have to say things like, do not be afraid.
0: Yeah, fear not. Right.
1: Because they are so glorious. John, who knew Jesus, John, who seemingly is John the Apostle, twice in the book of Revelation, is tempted to worship an angel. That's how glorious they are. And so that's what I mean when I say that by nature, they're above us. Now, we also hear in Scripture about us judging the angels, as St. Paul says, that there is this call to be raised above the level of the angels. But that is our participation in divine grace, mm-hmm. and it's not a difference in our nature and our favor.
0: All right. So when were they created? If they were created, they're clearly not God. They can't be eternal. So something happened that they were created. Was it at the same time that the universe was created? Did angels accompany the Big Bang? When do we get angels?
1: Yeah, so we aren't given a very clear biblical timeline in terms of the creation of material versus immaterial reality, but both are created. And this is obvious, for example, in Genesis, when you have the devil, a fallen angel, tempting Adam and Eve in the garden, this means you've already got the angelic rebellion, which means you already have the angels. So you can do a little bit of work going back. Now, to a certain extent, and I suspect we'll talk about this later, trying to get deep in the weeds on angelic timeline compared to a timeline of the material world might be a fool's errand because they don't operate in the same way. But we can say these things for sure. The angels are created beings. In Colossians 1, we're told that Jesus is the image of the invisible God, the firstborn of all creation. For in him, all things were created in heaven and on earth, visible and invisible. Now, that's clearly referring to both the angelic life as well as earthly life. The heavens, everything in the heavens is created. That doesn't just mean the cosmos. It also means the things visible and invisible. So if that wasn't clear enough, Paul goes on to say whether thrones or dominions or principalities or authorities. Now, all of those are references to these sort of angelic offices or these choirs, as they're called.

0: well as earthly life.
1: Okay, but the time-life thing, it's just not the same for them as it is for us. So it's kind of hopeless to try to go, well, when we were doing this, they were doing that.
0: Yeah, so we can talk about this a little bit in terms of the relationship of angels with time. So time is mediated through the body. And actually, the more we understand like Einsteinian theories about space and time and the connection, this suggests that there is a legitimate relativity that's mediated through matter. And that gets really complicated. But because we are creatures occupying space, occupying matter, we experience time in a certain way. And I always like to point out the fact that, like, when you dream, the timeline of your dream may be radically different than the timeline of somebody else's dream. And that's fine. There's no contradiction there. That you might be asleep for 8 hours, but your dream may be a radically different length of time, shorter or longer than that, because it can proceed at the speed of your imagination and of your subconscious. So similarly, the angels, as purely spiritual beings, they don't experience the world by taking in new information through their senses the way that we do. That's just not how angelic knowledge works. And so the theological tradition has settled on this concept of what's called aveternity. And this is admittedly where we're getting into more speculative territory. But it's this idea that it's something in between time and eternity. So you have God, who is completely outside of time. He is without beginning and without end. But when we're talking about angels, they have a beginning, as I just said, but they don't have an end. And their progression through the sort of timeline, though, is different than ours. So they're unlike God in that they have a beginning. They're unlike us in that they are purely spiritual. And so their experience of time, we can safely say, is somewhere in between those two. The theologians say the mean between time and eternity, which sounds just nonsensical. Like how do you have something in between finitude and infinitude? But it's because we don't have the same change with respect to before and after. We don't have the same external things changing who we are. Now, one of the consequences of this is that when the angels rebel or when they choose to stay with God, those choices are everlasting. Those choices are not capable of being changed because there's no new information that they're going to acquire now that's going to make them revisit those kind of choices that they've made. So every decision they've made seems to be just completely set in stone, which is why you don't have to worry about another fall of the angels, that this is all happening. So when we talk about the creation of the angels and the fall of the angels, this is happening, what we would say is like just an instantaneous thing. They're created and immediately have everything they need to choose to stay with God or choose to rebel against him. And some number of them choose to rebel against God. But it wasn't because of lack of information available to them. They just didn't know yet. They knew everything they were going to know and chose to side with God or away from him. The ones who sided with God, God glorifies them. That there is a legitimate sense, and we can talk about the angels as being sanctified, not in the sense of going from unholy to holy, but in the sense of actually having been elevated, having been glorified would be a more precise term. But it's one of the reasons we can say Saint Michael, rather, you know, he's not a saint in the way you and I are called to be saints. But there is this real sense in which by choosing to side with God, he is brought into a higher level of glory than he would have had simply by his created nature.
1: Yeah, so in a certain sense, the angels get some credit. It's not like they were just created as a finished product. They too we participate in a choice, in a decision. They made a decision, apparently a decision that had a very real option, because some chose not chose against God. So they chose the holy, they chose the good, they chose for that to be their final destination.
0: Yes, they really have intellects, they really have wills, and they really do use the intellect and the will. That's what it means for them to be spiritual beings.
1: Joe Heschmeyer, our guest, asking him everything we can think of about angels. I've got some more coming up right after this on Catholic Answers Live.
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3: Here's a real tough one, Steve. What about rape and incest?

0: Right, these are tough questions. The extremely rare cases of rape and incest are among the most common arguments made in support of abortion. It's an attempt to take the exceptional case and say it somehow applies to all cases, and that's just faulty logic, as we never make laws based on the exceptional case. I tell pro-choicers that if rape and incest, which account for less than 0.5% of all abortions, are really their argument for the right to abortion, then I congratulate them for being pro-life on the other 99.5% of cases. But the real argument we make, I'll leave to you.
1: Well, I tell them that the violence of abortion is no solution for the violence of rape. Where else do we solve one horrible thing with another equally horrible thing? A child is a child regardless of the circumstances of its conception.
2: Absolutely.
3: The wisdom of Mother Angelica.
4: Have you ever been so grief-stricken and so heart-sick that you can't see God? You can't see God in the tragedy. You can't see God in that cross. You can't see God in that sin. Why? You're enveloped in that grief. You're enveloped in fear. And God is out the window. You don't see Him standing right next to you.
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6: Many good Christians believe that drinking any alcohol is sinful, but the Catechism says it's only sinful if it's done to excess. Well, which is it? And where is that in the Bible?
7: For some, including many evangelical Protestants, Scripture's many prohibitions against drunkenness are enough to convince them that drinking alcohol itself is forbidden. Others who enjoy getting drunk simply ignore the Bible's warnings, imagining either that drunkenness isn't really a big deal or that those warnings don't apply to them. Let's be clear that intentional drunkenness is always a mortal sin. We read about that in 1 John chapter 5, verses 16 through 17, where St. John speaks about mortal sin. Wine played an integral role in both the Old and New Covenants. In Genesis 14, verses 17 through 18, the covenant between Abraham and Melchizedek was enacted with an offering of bread and wine. Christ himself used bread and wine at the Last Supper to transubstantiate into his body and blood. The Bible tells us that Jesus drank wine, often enough apparently, that his detractors accused him of being a drunkard. And even we know that his first recorded miracle was to turn water into wine, which we read in John chapter 2, verses 1 through 11. In Ephesians 5, verse 18, St. Paul didn't say, "Don't drink wine." Rather, he said, "Don't drink wine to excess." The Catholic Church teaches, as common sense testifies, that drinking wine and other forms of alcohol is a lot like food or laughter or dancing. It is good when enjoyed in its proper time and context. But to abuse any good thing is a sin. I'm Patrick Madrid, author of the book, Where Is That in the Bible?
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0: Welcome back. Catholic Answers Live. I am Cy Killett, your host, asking Joe Heschmeyer every question we can think of to ask him about angels. And I said semi-quincentennial coming up. That is on the 4th of July. We're halfway to 500 years of this nation, of the existence of this nation. And we've got a special show for you on that. On Friday, we're going to talk with two very fine scholars and men who have spent a great deal of time thinking about America, one of whom was born here and raised here, the other who immigrated here. Please join us for that. I thought they were wonderful conversations. We really enjoyed getting to speak with them, and I think you'll enjoy them as well. And that will be on Friday. That'll be our Friday show. Joe Heschmeyer, I've got about 790,000 more angel questions.
1: Okay, ready to go? Let's do it.
0: Okay. Well, how about this? Just give me a rough number. You don't need to be super accurate. Roughly, how many angels are there?
1: I like that you told me I didn't have to give an exact number, because how could I possibly?
0: Well, maybe the angel could tell you. Maybe you've got an angel.
1: Yes. I mean, I wouldn't immediately trust an alleged angelic apparition on something like that. But anyway, we know there are a lot of them. And we're given this information in Scripture itself. Daniel 7, Daniel looks and he says, "Thrones were placed, and one that was Ancient of Days took his seat." This is clearly the enthronement of Christ. "His raiment was white as snow, and the hair of his head like pure wool. His throne was fiery flames, its wheels were burning fire. A stream of fire issued and came forth from before him. 1,000,000 served him, and 10,000 times 10,000 stood before him. The court sat in judgment and the books were opened." So this is showing just a massive, massive angelic multitude in heaven. Now, we're not given an exact number. You can multiply 10,000 by 10,000 if you'd like. But just like the thousands
0: of
1: thousands.
0: You think I can? I'm super happy that you have that confidence in me. All right. Go ahead. You talk and I'll multiply 10,000.
1: You keep, 10. Yeah. You pull out a calculator and see if you can figure this one out. Now, when I read Daniel 7, it was this question of, okay, but how do we know for sure this is talking about the angels rather than, because I'm always trying to think of how might someone object to this? How might someone disagree? Because you might say, oh, maybe that's the saints. Well, no, it doesn't. It seems to be Daniel is seeing, even in the Old Covenant, these spiritual beings already in heaven that looks like the angels. And as confirmation of this, I would point to First Clement, Pope St. Clement of Rome, writing probably in the year 96 or thereabouts, applies this to the angels. He says, "Let us consider the whole multitude of his angels, how they stand ever ready to minister to his will." And then he quotes Daniel 7 and quotes how the angels cry out, "Holy, holy, holy is the Lord of Sabaoth," or the Lord of hosts, which, of course, we join with the angels in praying every Mass. Getting back to your earlier question, like, why care about the angels? It's right there. We worship with the angels. The angels set the model for what true worship ought to look like.
0: Oh, is it then? Do you think it's true, this thing? Like, I believe it was my grandmother used to tell me that the angels are with us when we're at Mass. Do you think that's true?
1: Oh, yeah, absolutely.
0: Really?
1: I mean, before the Sanctus, we recognized we're in the presence of the angels. This is something we explicitly believe in as Christians.
0: Wait, what do you mean we recognize? Give me the word. I don't remember. We say something about the...
1: So if you... the preface... at Mass, I don't want to screw it up, so let me pull up the preface for the Eucharistic prayer.
0: Yeah, don't mess up the Mass.
1: Yeah. Eucharistic prayer 2 says, "And so with the angels and all the saints we declare your glory, as with one voice we acclaim." And then
0: right.
1: Eucharistic prayer 4, "And so in your presence are countless hosts of angels who serve you day and night, and gazing upon the glory of your face, glorify you without ceasing. With them we too confess your name in exaltation, giving voice to every creature under heaven as we acclaim." And then Eucharistic Prayer 1 and Eucharistic Prayer 3 have different prefaces, but they invoke the presence of the angels.
0: Got it.
1: So that is
0: are there.
1: Something that we explicitly believe in. Yeah, absolutely.
0: I guess they
1: And would. So that you will almost always find that with angels, or with angels and archangels. It's in preface 1 and 2 of Advent. I think it's in every preface. It mentions that we're doing this with the angels.
0: All right. So grandma was right. about that one.
1: Yeah.
0: Even though she's not an angel in heaven. My grandmother is not an angel in heaven right now. I'm not saying...
1: There's at least one good reason.
0: Yeah. I'm not saying anything bad about her. I'm just saying she's not an angel in heaven. She's not. By the way, if you're just joining us, go back a few questions. People don't become... Humans don't become angels. Just so you know, I'm not saying anything bad. He's like, boy, he really doesn't like his grandmother. No, I'm just saying she's not an angel in heaven. All right, so...
1: Could be that people thought your grandma was still alive.
0: Well, I guess it could be, but look at me, Joe. Does that seem like likely?
1: You've aged very poorly. I don't know.
0: 10,000 times 10,000, if I got it right, is 100 million. Does that seem like 100 million?
1: Yeah, that's a lot. Yeah. I mean, but there's more than that in terms of people. But typically, we believe there are more angels than there are humans.
0: And why do we believe that? It's just kind of the tradition to think that?
1: Just the language of the multitudinous nature.
0: Yeah.
1: Because at the time, 10 million, or, 100 million, sorry, 10,000 times,
0: 10,000 times 10,000 is 100 million. Yeah.
1: Yeah, 100 million. That's more than the number of people that I believe existed on Earth at that time.
0: Oh, I see what you're saying.
1: When Daniel 7 is written. So,
0: right.
1: But also, because if everyone has a guardian angel, and guardian angels are just one fraction of the heavenly reality, this would certainly seem to point to the fact that there are more angels than there are humans, and seemingly way more.
0: And now we are told that they are organized into choirs for some reason. Why are they organized into choirs? Are there really nine choirs of angels? Are there really things called seraphim and cherubim and archangels and thrones and all this kind of stuff?
1: Go ahead. Yes, the short version is yes, but also we should recognize that a lot of these terms are just mentioned. So I said this earlier in the show, but I'll reiterate it right now. We are given more references to angelic realities than we're given careful descriptions of those realities in the Bible. And so you'll find out that there are these things called seraphim, for example. In Isaiah 6, we're told that above him stood the seraphim, each had six wings, with two he covered his face, and with two, he covered his feet, and with two, he flew. So that is an image of some kind of spiritual being, and we're sort of introduced to it, not given a backstory, not given any kind of careful analysis of here's how it fits into this broader angelic hierarchy. But, okay, we know there are seraphim. We know there are also cherubim from Ezekiel 10 and elsewhere, for example, in Exodus, when Moses is instructed in Exodus 25, to create two cherubim of gold, so they know what the cherubim even look like, to place before the Ark of the Covenant. Then you have the thrones and dominions. You have that in Colossians 1:16. He says thrones or dominions or principalities or authorities. Some translations are going to say powers. Then you have virtues, and then you have, of course, archangels and angels. So all of these are mentioned in the Bible, but they're not described in the Bible in a way that says, here's the hierarchy. Now, we can sometimes infer an archangel, given the name, is above an angel. But the tradition is actually very clear that we think of these not as the highest point, but as the two lowest choirs. That the ones, because remember, we are beneath the angels. By nature. Again, we're called by divine grace to be above them, but we are by nature beneath them. And so the messengers who are called to communicate with us, it seems that these are the simplest creatures, whereas the ones at the highest echelon are the ones who are contemplating and adoring God in this more direct way, the cherubim and the seraphim. So I guess I should say a word about why the choirs. And why does God create these different types of angelic beings or these different types of spiritual beings? Because I think that's something that can be confusing. Why not just make them all interchangeable and identical? And the root of the answer to that seems to be this. God is infinite. And so no matter how many creatures he creates, they will never perfectly capture his glory. They will never perfectly understand and contemplate him in his infinitude. That is the nature of the finite not being able to contain the the full, not be able to comprehend in the strict sense. So you can know, but you can't fully grasp God. You can know God, but you can't comprehend God. I hope that distinction makes sense. You can know your spouse and not comprehend them because there's something that remains mysterious and kind of ineffable no matter how long you're married. This is all the more true with God, that for all eternity, you will come to know God perhaps better and better. There's a little bit of a theological school difference about whether you grow in your knowledge when you're in heaven. But whether you grow in your knowledge or not, you're never going to get to a point where you say, I know God frontwards and backwards. I know everything about God. I've completely comprehended God. That's never going to happen. And so one of the ways that we're able to receive more of this infinite grandeur of God is by having it mediated through all of these different creatures that God has made glorious in his saints. And so this is true. This is one of the reasons we as Catholics are really big into the saints. These are ways that God has shown us his glory. But this is also true even within the angelic beings. St. Thomas Aquinas points this out when he's talking about inequality. There's two types of inequality. There is sinful inequality, and this is really exaggerated and exasperated through the fall. But there's also a positive inequality, a divinely willed inequality, where some people are given unique gifts and talents. So think about the charismatic gifts, for example. Not everyone gets the same gifts. And Paul in Ephesians is very clear that these gifts are given for the building up of the body. So the point is that the different parts of the body are meant to be different. A foot is not meant to be a hand, and an eye is not meant to be an ear. That these are good things because it brings together something more complete than what any one of these finite parts would be able to possess on its own. And so in that, it's good that you have angels and archangels, virtues, principalities, powers, thrones and dominions, cherubim and seraphim, that they are revealing something to the lower angels that they wouldn't have had on their own. But in a real way, everyone benefits from this greater communion within heaven, just as everyone benefits in the church by this greater communion here on earth.
0: I gotta say, Joe, it's weird that when we imagine heaven, at least a lot of people do, maybe people have a better imagination, that we always it somehow becomes less than here. It, you know, like in some way, the image that we have is, even if it's of clouds and a beautiful blue sky, well, that's only one tiny part of the reality we experience here. So it's very hard. But also, it's super helpful that you point this out, that the glory of God manifested in the angels is one of immense diversity of different different functions, different abilities, different gifts, all of that. So I imagine, you know, when you meet your 100 millionth angel, you meet somebody who's just in many ways just not like the 999,999,999 that you met before.
1: Yeah, that's right. That there is something unique and unrepeatable. And I know I've mentioned this verse many times on this show, but one passage that I think is very helpful for contemplating this is from Revelation chapter 2 in verse 17. We're told, he who has an ear, let him hear what the Spirit says to the churches. To him who conquers, I will give some of the hidden manna, and I will give him a white stone with a new name written on the stone, which no one knows except him who receives it. That there is something unique and unrepeatable about everyone. And so there's a way that you are known in this unique and personal and intimate way by God, expressed in the giving of a name that only you and God know. That's how unique you are in this whole mosaic of the saints and of the angels.
0: Wow.
1: And it is very hard to depict that. Anytime you try to illustrate heaven, it always seems either boring or crowded or both. Because when you try to put all the angelic beings in there, it's just like, man, that feels a little claustrophobic. Or you don't try to do that, and you just try to show the spaciousness. And so you depict like clouds and sky and all of that. And then you're just like, well, okay, I've flown before. If I had a flight that didn't come down, I wouldn't feel great about that. So all of our images, as you say, fall short.
0: Yeah.
1: It's one of those things where we do have to say, eye has not seen, ear has not heard. that's not just true of paintings of the saints, of the angels. That's also true of even our imagination, that our imagination is going to fall infinitely short. So we can affirm intellectually what we can't picture imaginatively.
0: Yes.
1: And so we just have to believe, like, this is going to be better than I can imagine. And this is worth striving for, even when it feels easy not to strive for the things that, because one of the great challenges, right? Like, this is one of the great things we learn in growing up, is prioritizing the hard to foresee good things that your sacrifices right now take. You know, I see this with my small children. My wife did the marshmallow experiment with our 6-year-old and 4-year-old. And the 4-year-old failed it just immediately. You know, this idea, you can either have one marshmallow now or you can wait a little bit and have two. It wasn't even a choice. He can see one marshmallow. He's going to eat one marshmallow. Even if you just put it before him and said, don't eat this marshmallow, he's still going to eat the marshmallow. That's just,
0: right.
1: It's very hard to foresee

0: the thing he can't visualize, because he can visualize the immediate pleasure before him. Well, this is sort of what our entire life is about. That is, you go through something like school or work, you do all of these things for these benefits in the future that may be kind of vague. That I know if I try really hard in school, this will lead to a better life in the future. I know if I work on my marriage, it'll lead to a better marriage in the future. I know if I continue to work at Catholic Answers, someday we'll get a good host. I can't visualize these things.
1: I caught it.
0: Someone could say that. that the unrealized, hard to foresee things that you have to just believe in and strive for is true even here on earth. And this is infinitely more true in heaven. That you give up all of those earthly goods because you believe that there is an unseen but real future good waiting for you if you just are willing to make those sacrifices.
1: Just wait. Don't eat the marshmallow. Just exactly. Wait. A better host is coming. All right, we got to take a quick break. I'm actually late for the break. We'll be right back. More questions on angels. We're trying to ask Joe everything we could think of about angels on Catholic Answers Live.
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0: Joe Heschmeyer, our guest. We're not in the midst of the peak of summer. We have not yet reached the peak of summer. And so I will say I still have time then to get myself a good summer shirt to try to compete with Joe. We last time Joe was on, he was wearing a magnificent summer shirt. And I was like, I think it was daisies that he had on it. And so we were going to wear summer shirts this summer. And look at me. I'm just this. You could not get a more boring shirt than what I'm wearing right now. I went to a section of JCPenney called Boring. That's the section I went. They had ladies, men's, children, boring. And I went to the boring section and got this shirt. But and yes, I am pretty wealthy. I shop at JCPenney. And I could see the
1: John, with inflation, it's going to be J.C. Nichols pretty soon. Yeah,
0: there are no pennies left. Aren't the pennies going away? I think they stopped making them. So it'll have to be J.C. Nichol pretty soon. But Joe, he wore a lovely looking summer shirt, and I complimented him on remembering to wear a summer shirt. And he goes, "I didn't remember. This is just the shirt that I'm wearing." So good for you, Joe. Good for you.
1: Yep, you gotta live the life. You gotta live the life. Summertime.
0: Like Tommy Bahama exactly. Is not a thing
1: it's
0: once in a while.
1: Here. I'm not gonna wear a shirt like that. It's 95 and humid here. Well, it's just like being in a sauna as soon as you
0: I bet you don't even own a shirt like the shirt I'm wearing. The color of this shirt is called boredom. Like this is not even a real color. It's not white, it's not gray, it's not beige, it's just boredom. So
1: yeah, Limbo of the Fathers is the name.
0: Limbo. I got my shirt at Limbo. Look, we sometimes talk about praying to the angels. You have mentioned.

0: the fact that, that angels take our prayers to the Father and all that kind of stuff. I'm going to challenge you a little bit on that. The book of Revelation, John falls down to worship an angel. Angel tells him, knock it off. And I'm not quoting directly, but does this happen once? No, it happens twice. And the angel says, worship God. And so this would seem to suggest a very strong prohibition on praying to angels, at least to some minds. That would be the way that this would be taken. Paul himself, in his letter to the Colossians, warns against the worship of angels. So why would you, Joe Heschmeyer, clearly a Christian man of very poor taste, but still very high intellect, suggest that we should pray to angels?
1: So the first thing in answering a question like this is to distinguish what do we mean by pray to angels? And I know people are going to immediately kind of roll their eyes and be like, oh, why are you, you know, introducing semantics? Because if you mean, is it moral to talk to angels? Well, very clearly, it is. Even after John has once tried to worship the angel, God still chooses to pass this revelation on through the very angel that he had fallen down to worship. That this is how it is okay to speak to angels. Angels speak to us pretty frequently throughout the Bible, and the people they're speaking to talk back. And the excuse I've heard some Protestants give is, well, you can talk to the angels if the angels appear to you, but you can't talk to the angels if they don't. That is not rooted in Scripture. And it's also just not true. You have images like the angels calling out from heaven. So we have these times where the angels don't appear to be visible to the person. But in any case, it certainly wouldn't be less like idolatry if you're praying to someone you see as opposed to someone you don't see. So it doesn't really make sense to say the visibility is going to be, you know, because remember, the actual prohibition against idolatry is worshiping originally some carved image or some visible thing, but more broadly, worshiping anything that isn't God. So if you understand what worship is, the giving of divine honor, this is chiefly and principally done through sacrifice, that you're not to do to the angels. You're not to give them divine honor. Can you speak to them? Absolutely. Can you worship them? No. And John shows us that difference in the book of Revelation. When he talks to the angel, well and good. When he tries to worship the angel, not good. So biblically, there is an important difference between talking to the angels, for example, asking for their prayers, which we know that they are giving, which we know they're interceding for us because we're given that in Scripture directly, to say, I would really like your intercession for this thing. I'm talking to the angel. I'm not giving it divine honor. How do I know that? Because if I'm talking to God, I'm not like, hey, God, can you take my prayer request to somebody else? Because that doesn't make any sense. When you're going to the angels for intercession, you're presupposing that they're not God. So you're not worshiping the angels when you ask for their intercession, because if you thought they were gods, you wouldn't ask them to take your request to somebody else.
0: Joe Heschmeyer, our guest, we're talking angels. So let's be honest then. I'll just finish this with this question this hour. If we can talk to angels, they must be able to hear us, but how do we know that they can hear us? What's the evidence that they can actually hear us?
1: Yeah, I mean, for one, we have them talking about knowing what we do on earth. You see in some of the angelic interactions, but you also have the fact that the fallen angels know what we're doing. So, for example, in Revelation 12, the devil is referred to as the devil and Satan, the deceiver of the whole world. The devil interacts with us. He knows how to tempt us. He knows what's going on in our lives. And it would be a mind-bogglingly bad theology if you thought that the devil was more powerful than the angels that cast him into hell. That, you know, because in Revelation 12, Michael drives him into hell. So the idea that the deceiver of the whole world is more powerful than the guy who defeated him, Michael and his angels in verse 7, they clearly know what's going on. And that's why they can talk about prayers we've prayed, or if you, in particular, if you want to see this in the book of Tobit, the interaction between Tobit and Raphael is very clear in this regard as well. So they know what we are desiring, they know what we're praying for, they know the things that are going on in our lives, and they respond to it.
0: Joe Heschmeyer, our guest. More on angels coming up. Just hang on. And don't forget, we've got a very fine addition to the plethora of programming that's out there to celebrate our semi-quincentennial, a word that I just learned an hour ago, but am never going to stop using. Semi-quincentennial, the 250th anniversary of the signing of the Declaration of Independence. Join us Friday for that special programming. Join us in like 2 minutes. Well, a little more than 2 minutes. Joe will be back. More questions on angels on Catholic Answers Live.

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1: This is a digital moment with Sandra McDevitt. Did you know Catholics played a vital role in the American Revolution? At the time of the Revolution, Catholics only made up 2% of the 3 million population. Charles Carroll was the only Catholic to sign the Declaration of Independence. His cousin, Father John Carroll, accompanied Ben Franklin to persuade Canada to become the 14th colony. Commodore John Barry, an Irish-born Catholic, founded the U.S. Navy. Thomas Fitzsimmons commanded a Pennsylvania militia and signed the U.S. Constitution. The Marquis de Lafayette provided troops, naval support, and money. Two Polish Catholic engineers served with distinction in the Continental Army. Not too shabby for Catholics making up only 2% of the population. I'm Sandra McDevitt for EWTN Radio.
2: Why do we need to pray? We don't pray because God needs our prayers. We pray because we need God's grace. And every day when I face the day, I realize I have no idea what I'm doing. And I need God to walk me through my day, step by step, giving me the grace, the counsel, the love, the encouragement that enables me to glorify Him in everything that I do and become the person He wants me to be. Prayer is my lifeline.
3: This is Father Joseph Mary. Let us pray for women considering abortion. St. John wrote, "See what love the Father has given us, that we should be called children of God, and so we are." Heavenly Father, we celebrate that from the first moment of conception, you have loved us. We pray that all may come to know your love for them and that they are children of God. Help us all to more deeply understand the great dignity that you have given us, and to see more clearly the love you have for every person, even from the first moment of their conception. We grieve over the violence that covers the world, beginning with the violence of abortion. Help us, Heavenly Father, to see the love that you have for us, that we are all children of God. Through Christ our Lord. Amen.
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Welcome back. Catholic Answers Live. I am Cy Kellett, your host. Joe Heschmeyer is our guest. We're talking angels. And pretty much every question we could think of to ask Joe, we're getting close to being getting through all of the questions I had for Joe on angels. So if you've got a question on angels, spirits, of eternity, anything associated with angels, the choirs, whatever, 888-318-7884 is the number. We'd be happy to take your call, 888-318-7884. We're talking angels today. And you are welcome to get in on the conversation. 888-

0: 888-318-7884. Joe, of course, is the proprietor of Shameless Potpourri, possibly the best name of a Catholic podcast. I can't think of a better named Catholic podcast. Can you, Joe?
1: I'm honored, and I'm grateful to the Protestant friend of mine who named it.
0: Because, I know. Maybe the Protestant friend was not being ironic, but thought shame. Maybe because being a papist was thought of as a terrible insult at one point.
1: Yes.
0: And you have appropriated the insult to say, well, in fact, I am
1: a
0: shame.
1: I think he was being a bit tongue-in-cheek, but yes.
0: But you were like, I'm going with that. Absolutely. I am a shameless papist.
1: Taking it back.
0: Look at the phone lines lighting up. Everybody wants to talk about angels. All right, 888-318-7884. Have you ever talked about angels on Shameless Potpourri, or is it just...
1: I'm sure I've mentioned them. I don't know that I've done an actual episode just on the role of angels. This conversation with you has convinced me there is more meat on that bone than maybe I would have realized in terms of the number of good questions there can be about.
0: We actually get a lot of questions about angels. So
1: I suppose that's true. Yeah.
0: I could be angels calling just because they want us to talk about them. They could be,
2: can I ask you something about angels?
0: And you're like, that doesn't sounds like that person is calling from heaven. That is such a good connection.
1: Do you imagine? Angel selling it also.
0: No, that was an angel. That was an angel doing a human voice.
2: Could I talk to you about angel?
0: That's how we sound to them. I don't know if you know that. That's how we sound to them.
1: I want you to just do that. I think our fundraising goal
2: is this Catholic Cancer Spot.
1: They should get an episode.
2: I'm an angel.
1: Of you just doing the worst voice.
2: Could I ask a question about angels, please?
0: It sounds a little bit like Bane, I think. I think it's like an old Bane, like if Bane got to be 100. All right. Now I forgot what we're doing. I started having fun doing my angel
1: you
0: voice.
1: Had a few other questions I think you wanted to get through, and then you were going to go to the phones. Is that right?
0: Okay. Thanks for redirecting me, Joe. I truly lost. Oh, no. I was talking to you about Shameless Potpourri. I was going to ask you what's dropping this week on Shameless Potpourri. And then I started pretending I was an angel to pretending to be a human, and that entertained my tiny little brain so much that I got lost and forgot what I was doing.
1: So we're doing back-to-back schism episodes. Redeemed Zoomer and Pastor Doug Wilson had a recent debate on schism within the world of Protestantism that I reviewed and then pointed out what they both get right and why that points to why schism is a grave sin and why people should not break away from the Catholic Church. And then, of course, today, unfortunately, we have news of the Society of St. Pius X defying Pope Leo's orders and having these Episcopal consecrations he explicitly told them not to do. This seems like it is going to lead to official excommunications very soon. And so I wanted to do a little bit of an explainer video explaining why do we take this so seriously? Why is schism so bad? Why are ordinations without the Pope's permission so bad? And really, what can we learn from prior times? Because everybody has opinions about the SSPX, about the Latin Mass,
0: everybody
1: the current
0: that.
1: Situation in the church. And it can be very hard to have a principled read on this when you have such a dog in the fight. And so frequently, it can really behoove us, just as a matter of morality, to say, okay, let me stand outside this circumstance. If you remember, the prophet Nathan, when he confronts David, he doesn't ask him about Bathsheba because he's got all kinds of feelings about Bathsheba. And he doesn't ask him about Uriah. Instead, he asks him a more abstract question to establish some principles. And then he's able to use those to apply them in an uncomfortable way to the situation at hand. And so that's what I'm trying to do with this upcoming episode, to say, okay, so here are these prior situations the church has faced with schisms and, unapproved ordinations, and what lessons should we draw from this, from the tradition? And all of these are, pre-Vatican II sort of events. Is there a reason to treat the current events differently, or should we draw the same conclusions every time? So that's where I'm going with it.
0: Very cool. Very cool. Check it out. Shameless Potpourri. You can get Shameless Potpourri wherever you get your podcasts. You can get it on Joe's channel. Look for the Shameless Potpourri channel there on the YouTubes, and you can get it there. I'm going to go straight to the phones, Joe, since everybody, since they got so filled up. Bob from Presque Isle, Maine.
2: Hello, Joe. I have a question about guardian angel.
0: What? Go ahead, Bob.
2: Yeah. Are guardian angels real? And are they ever mentioned in the Bible?
1: They are real. They are mentioned in the Bible. Although it's sort of, I almost want to say in passing. So in Matthew 18, Jesus says, see that you do not despise one of these little ones, for I tell you that in heaven their angels always behold the face of my Father who is in heaven. So we know that they have angels. And we know those angels have some kind of role before the face of God in heaven. And from this, we deduce that there are guardian angels. Jesus just kind of mentions it. And so similarly in Psalm 91, he talks about putting his angels to guard us. So let me pull up Psalm 91 here. For he will give his angels charge of you to guard you in all your ways. On their hands they will bear you up, lest you dash your foot against a stone. So that's one of those passages that points to the angels in this guardian kind of role. So you put those pieces of the puzzle together, and pretty clearly, we each have our own angels. Because when he says their angels, obviously they're not their angels in the same way that they're the angels of the Lord. They're the angels of the Lord because the Lord created them and has dominion over them. They are our angels in the sense that they protect us and that they guard us in this individual way.
0: Bob, thank you very much for the call. Call back sometime. I'm sure that that was not an angel calling and pretending to be a human being. So do only the baptized get a guardian angel, or does everybody get a guardian angel? It sounds to me like from the Psalm, we all do.
1: So this, there's a great question about what to make of like the scope of guardian angels, and you'll sometimes find pious customs about, you know, do people, like do priests get two angels and those kind of questions. It seems that everyone gets them, and this is what the church says. From infancy to death, human life is surrounded by their watchful care and intercession. Beside each believer stands an angel as protector and shepherd leading him to life. Already here on earth, the Christian life shares by faith in the blessed company of angels and men united to God. So you'll notice there are two things said there that seem to point almost in different directions. On the one hand, they're with us from infancy or from its beginning until death, depending on which translation you use there. But then when there's a quote there right after it in the second sentence, which is from St. Basil, which talks about beside each believer stands an angel as shepherd and protector. So I think this is an area in which someone could take either view. We know that the Christian faithful have guardian angels protecting them. It seems reasonable that every human has an angel advocating for them and guarding them and protecting them. But because someone who is not in communion with God is living so outside of that, that maybe that's for that reason, Basil wouldn't say that an angel standing beside them as protector and shepherd leading them to life, because they're not following that leadership. Not that the angel's not there, but because they're ignoring the angel that is trying to redirect them.
0: Ah, okay. Okay. So they're ignoring the angel, but I think a lot of people who ultimately came to conversion in the faith would point to the time before they came to the faith, and they would say, they see the operation of grace. They might name it as, I think my guardian angel was helping me at that point, that kind of thing. So do you take that as, I mean, I know it's not dispositive, but it seems like evidence that the angels are active even for the unbeliever.
1: Yeah, I mean, I would certainly lean that way, partly because we know that the baptized have angels that are guarding them and guiding them. Even though you might fall into mortal sin, you don't then like lose your angel.
0: Oh yeah, right.
1: And so if you, in a state of mortal sin, can have a guardian angel, then it seems to follow that there is not a really great reason to say that the non-believer or the unbaptized person doesn't have a guardian angel. Like a Christian who falls into unbelief, at least for a while, we would say they still have a guardian angel. They're just ignoring their guardian angel. They're not listening to the promptings that God is giving through the angel. So for that reason, I think the better view is that you have a guardian angel from the beginning of your life.
0: Okay. Atheist, Hindu, person who's never heard of Jesus, it's it's not unreasonable to think there are angels engaged in assisting them, guarding them, leading them.
1: I think that's exactly right. Okay. And leading them towards the gospel, leading them towards salvation. Even if sometimes we don't listen to the promptings, even if sometimes we're not even in tune with them, that doesn't mean that the promptings are not happening. Because God desires all men to be saved and come to the knowledge of the truth. And so it's very clear that there is this universal call to salvation, and the voice of God goes out to all the world.
0: Yeah.
1: As we're told in the Psalms, and as St. Paul reiterates in Romans 10, he asks, well, have they not heard? And he says, indeed they have, for their voice has gone out to all the earth and their words to the ends of the world. Now, he's talking there about the voice of God in creation, but I think you can make a similar point and say that the chief way that God seems to communicate is through his angelic messengers. That even when we talk, so it's frequently when you read in scripture, it'll say the angel of the Lord said, and then it'll say the Lord said. And how do we make sense of that? Well, one way of making sense of that is that God is speaking through either that the Father is speaking through the Son, or that there are these angelic intercessors who are messengers, who are bearing these kind of spiritual messages. And both of those, I think, are correct reads. So there is a sense in which Jesus is the angel of the Lord, not by being an angelic spirit, being the way the angels are, but by being the messenger of the Lord. If you listen to First Hour, you know that angel is a title of an office or a role. It means messenger. Spirit is the term for the beings themselves. So Jesus is not a spirit in the way an angel is. He is the messenger. He is both the messenger and the message. So sometimes when we read about the angel of the Lord in the Old Testament, it actually means Jesus. Other times it does seem to mean God is revealing things through the ministry of angels. And so to that extent, given that his voice goes out to all the world, it seems to make sense to believe that there are angelic presences in a personal way to both believers and non-believers.
0: One question we get about angels all the time that I don't really like, because it seems a little disrespectful, but I understand what people mean by it. But it's an odd way of talking. But like, people will say this, Joe. After you're dead, after you die, does your guardian angel get recycled? Do you understand what they're asking, right?
1: I do understand what they're asking. And this is not something where Scripture gives any explicit instruction. It's not something where the church has an official teaching. I don't believe that the angels get recycled in that sense. Okay. Because you don't cease to exist. You are, God willing, in union with that angel in heaven. And the bond of charity endures for all time. So if you have a love for your guardian angel, that relationship doesn't just go away. He's not like, hey, I got a new job now, so I'm done with you. So I think there's a good reason to believe that this kind of personal relationship remains.
0: Joe Heschmar, our guest, questions about the angels. Tell you what, I'm going to the phones when we get back, and it's going to be real calls. It's not going to be Bob from Presque Isle. It's going to be real calls. All the lines
1: full. No
0: offense,
1: Bob.
0: No. None taken. All right, right back. Joe Heschmeyer, our guest. More on angels on Catholic Answers Live.
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0: Joe Heschmeyer is a cool cat. That's what I always say. I always say Joe Heschmeyer is a cool cat, and he's here with us today. But I do say that all the time, Joe. You don't seem
1: It's a popular thing people say today.
0: They say that about you, or just
1: cool cat. Cool just cat. In general.
0: That's a very well-known phrase. A very well-known phrase, which I remember from my favorite Disney movie. Do you know my favorite Disney movie?
1: Yeah. Is it Aristocats?
0: It's Aristocats. Yes, I love the music in Aristocats. All right, I'm going to the phones, Joe. But before I do, I just got to ask you.
1: Scatman.
0: Yes, Scatman's in there. Yeah, right. It's just a lot of great music in that. What's her name? Is one of the Gabor sisters? Is it Zsa Gabor or the other one?
1: That's the only Gabor sister I know. I didn't know
0: there were others. Ava. Ava Gabor was the other one.
1: Man, those are very different levels of obscurity in terms of name.
0: Like, is Zsa Zsa?
1: Like a name I've heard before. Zsa, that just seems like they chose the name by just choosing letters out of a Scrabble.
0: It doesn't even seem like you're trying to pronounce her name right. It's Zsa Zsa. You said Zsa Zsa. Well, I don't know what they, this is a major.
1: It's Z-S-A.
0: Yeah, this is a major cultural figure, and you don't even try to say her name correctly. Zsa Zsa
1: I just Gabor. Looked, and apparently her original name was Sari, S-A-R-I, which I'm sure I'm also mispronouncing.
0: It's probably they were Hungarian, I think. I'm not sure. Is that right? They were Hungarian.
1: Okay. She was called Zsa Zsa because as a little girl she couldn't pronounce her own name. So I think mispronouncing her own name, she shouldn't have any grounds to complain about me mispronouncing her name because clearly, it's a hard name to pronounce.
0: Zsa Zsa?
1: I'm not sorry.
0: Zsa Zsa. All right.
1: I'm not sorry, but she was.
0: only briefly. Then she was Zsa Zsa after that. Yes, the lovely Gabor sisters that everyone's talking about. Joe and I making them the center of the show. Always up on the contemporary movie stars. The famous Gabor sisters. Guadalupe in Winter Garden, Florida. We're super glad you called. I know you've called before, haven't you, Guadalupe? We've spoken. No?
2: Oh,
0: don't even do the fake voice. You're not an angel. This is not that. No. We've spoken before.
1: You've started something.
0: It's not fun.
2: You got me.
0: All right.
2: You're so smart.
0: But we have spoken before, Guadalupe.
2: Is that what they call you?
0: Marks?
2: Yes, we have.
0: Yeah, we have. All right, before you ask your question, I am going to let you ask whatever you like about angels, but real quick, do you prefer Ava or Zsa Zsa Gabor? Which is your favorite Gabor sister?
2: I don't know any Gabor.
0: Lord, I'm going to hang up on you then. Sorry, bye. All right, go ahead with your question.
2: Okay, all right. Joe, you said earlier that the angels had everything that they needed to make their decision to follow God or not when they were created. Mm-hmm. But in the Bible, there's two different falls that occur before and after the flood. Or I guess, would you interpret that to be one fall? And from that, is it possible that they could fall again?
1: What are you thinking of as the second fall?
2: So before the flood and after the flood, there's mention of angels that fell, the sons of God with the daughters of men that...
1: I see. Yes, this is the famous Nephilim passage.
2: Yes.
1: That is not the angels falling. No, there are a lot of problems that it would raise to believe that. So there's a couple different ways of understanding that. The way we don't want to understand it is that good angels that had been glorified are then tempted by humans and then fall. As a subsequent kind of fall. The reason that creates theological problems, a lot of times when we talk about the Nephilim, we talk about the problems of human angelic kind of reproduction and the difficulties that creates. But the deeper problem is clearly in the narrative of Genesis, the angelic fall has already happened because a fallen angel tempts Adam and Eve. And at the moment because of the way angelic cognition works and everything else, they're not waiting for redemption at some future point. The angels have made an act of the will for or against God, and the ones who make an act of the will for God are elevated and can see the beatific vision. Now, beatific vision as seen by angels as opposed to by men, but they see God in his essence. And as a result of that, it's impossible for them to fall, where they didn't have that glory before. So they are glorified. So once they are glorified in this way, it becomes impossible for them to ever turn away towards sin, because sin has no tempting power. It has no sway over them because they're completely satisfied. And I know that can be a very hard thing to imagine or visualize, because we can't even imagine not

0: It never will be. So that's why it's impossible for them to fall again.
1: Guadalupe is so stunned. No response at all. Just stunned.
2: No, I'm amazed.
1: Oh, you're all so, right.
2: I guess, would you consider that to be one, are they separate falls? Or is that the same angels that fell the first time before the flood and after?
0: So it is a good question. One reading of the passage in question in Genesis 6 is that these are already fallen angels. Another reading is that it is not referring to angels as such. Okay, let me just pull up the actual language of Genesis 6 here. When men begin to multiply on the face of the ground and daughters were born to them, the sons of God saw that the daughters of men were fair, and they took to wife such of them as they chose. And so the question is, well, who are the sons of God in that passage? And there are a lot of different interpretations that could mean divine beings, you know, in this case would be fallen angels, or it could mean godly men. So godly men then saw these ungodly women and turned away. So there are a couple different interpretive schools, and you can actually see even in the Church Fathers, different ways of reading Genesis 6, that some are going to take this as some sort of union between demonic and human beings. There's different ways of accounting for that. And others are going to say, no, this is just a matter of holy men being led astray. Think about, you know, King Solomon, for example, being led astray by foreign women, that there can be a sense of that. Because while an angel in heaven won't be tempted by an unholy woman, certainly, godly men have been known to do such things in the past. Or previously godly men, perhaps we should say.
1: Guadalupe, I'm going to leave it there because I'm just realizing, wow, all the lines are full. Everybody wants to talk about angels today. Let's go to Patrick in New York City. Hey, that's our good old friend Patrick in New York City. Hi, Patrick.
3: Yes, it is.
1: I'm so happy to talk with you again.
3: Okay. Yes, it is. Zsa Gabor had a step-grandchild. And that's Paris Hilton. You can look that up.
1: I am going to look that up. All right. See, now this is a valuable call.
0: I'm not going to look that up.
1: This is a valuable call. Finally, somebody who shares some information with us. Yeah, all right. I'm going to look that up. Zsa Zsa Gabor is Paris Hilton's grandmother. I will find out all about that while you ask Joe your question.
3: Great-grandmother. Step-great-grandmother.
1: Step-great-grandmother. Well, that's the same thing almost. All right, go ahead.
3: Conrad Hilton.
0: That is a very weird fact to know.
3: Well, thank you.
0: Yes, absolutely. That's the right answer.
3: Do angels experience time the same way humans do? So humans have a notion of earlier, now, and later, and time moves in one direction. Now, do angels experience it the same way, or is there special angel time?
0: There is special angel time, and there's a question about whether there's one special angel time or multiple based on the number of angels. How deep into this do you want to go?
3: As deep as you want to go. It's your show.
0: Okay. So, fair enough. St. Thomas Aquinas talks about this when he talks, I think this is in the Prima Pars question 10. Yes, Prima Pars question 10. He talks about the difference between aeviternity and time. I realize now we are hitting the break. We can't move around.
1: Because we're in time.
0: So maybe this is not a good time to start talking about aeviternity. And I will address angelic experiences of time after the break. So I know people are
1: just a big promise.
0: On the edge of their seat waiting.
1: How do angels experience time? When we get back on Catholic Answers Live.
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5: The Bible speaks of Moses as a great hero, and it's hard to imagine one greater. Moses was meek, yet firm, close to God, yet caring toward his people. This week's gospel tells us that God has sent someone quite like Moses, but far greater. He's Jesus. 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

0: Jesus is portrayed in this Sunday's gospel as a new and greater Moses. The Bible tells us that Moses was the meekest man on earth. He was the friend of God. Only he knew God face to face, and Moses gave Israel the yoke of the law through which God revealed himself and how we are to live. Jesus, too, is meek and humble, but he's more than God's friend. He is the eternal Son who alone knows the Father. He's also more than a lawgiver, presenting himself today as the yoke of a new law and as the revealed wisdom of God. Jesus was present before creation as the eternal wisdom of God, the firstborn Son, who is the Lord of heaven and earth, and he gives knowledge of the holy things of the kingdom of God. In the gracious will of the Father, Jesus reveals these things, but only to the childlike, those who humble themselves before him as little children. These alone can recognize and receive him as the just Savior and meek King promised to daughter Zion in this Sunday's first reading. We too are called to childlike faith in the Father's goodness as sons and daughters of the Most High, called to form a new kingdom in the church. We are to live by the power of the Spirit that we received in baptism, putting to death our old ways of thinking and acting, just as Paul exhorts us in this Sunday's epistle. Our yoke is to be his new law of love by which we enter into the rest of his kingdom. As we sing in this Sunday's psalm, we joyfully await the day when we will praise his name forever in the kingdom that lasts for all ages. This is the eternal Sabbath promised by Jesus, first anticipated by Moses, but which still awaits the people of God. This is Scott Hahn for Breaking the Bread.
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2: There's a way of life where we learn that in giving, we receive. It's our refuge from chaos and light to guide us through darkness. It's a place where the broken receive healing and repentant hearts find mercy. So where is this hope and who knows the way? Our hope rests in Jesus and his church leads the way. So if you're longing to fill an emptiness, we invite you to experience the peace that only comes from God. We are Catholic. Welcome home.
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0: back. Kathleen's Answers Live on the line. Patrick from New York City, a catechist in his own right, and we always like it when he calls. And not only does he doesn't just call and ask for information, he brings information. And he informed us all that Zsa Zsa Gabor is the step-grandmother of Paris Hilton. I looked it up. Patrick is correct. I didn't even know there was such a thing as a step-great-grandmother, but Zsa Zsa Gabor is Paris Hilton's. Joe, you were about to talk about angels. How do they experience
1: time? I mean,
0: I don't
1: have any living grandparents. I need to get adopted by some great-grandparents, it sounds like.
0: Yeah, well, I need to get some. Zsa Zsa Gabor lived to be almost 100, so.
1: She could have been step-great-grandparents to a lot of people.
0: Yeah.
1: Yes. So we're going to shift really
0: slightly,
1: violently from that to AV Eternity. So whatever the Venn diagram is of people who care about those two topics.
0: Yeah, the world of people who care about the Gabor sisters, the world of people who care about AV Eternity, put those two together, it's a huge population. A huge yes, population, Joe.
1: Exactly. So God is completely outside of time. To him, everything is just now. Now, he can interact in time. He's not unaware that we have this thing called time, but it is not something he is subject to in any way. That is in his divinity. Christ, by taking on a human nature, experiences

0: This is the effects of time, but he doesn't experience it in his divine nature. He experiences it in his human nature. In our human nature, we are subject to all manner of changes in time. And let me tell you, ladies and gentlemen, they sometimes get worse and worse as you get older. Angels, however, have something different. And theologians call this aeviternity because this period is called the aeum. And so it is a participation in the changelessness of God, but you are a created being. So an angel is created, so it participates in the life of God. It enjoys the contemplation of God, and God never changes. So there is, in that sense, no change, but there can be a sort of change. So we would say before and after isn't proper to aeviternity. St. Thomas Aquinas says aeviternity in itself has no before and after because you're experiencing the infinite and unchanging God. But there can nevertheless be something that he calls annexed to, like before and after can be annexed to aeviternity. So, for example, God can give a new revelation to an angel to give to humans. And so there can be a sort of introduction of change in a certain sense there, but it's pretty different than our experience of learning new information. And it's pretty different both in the way the information is received. It is not received through the senses, but also just like the nature of you're still experiencing the infinite and unchanging God, but you have suddenly changed where you have this message to communicate to the humans as an angel. And the you in this is a rhetorical, like the angel Gabriel. So you're given a certain message for a certain time and place and person. And so that seems to introduce a kind of change, sort of. But we would just say the change is kind of, sort of. Compared to humans change constantly, God doesn't change at all. Does that make sense? Does that help?
1: Yes, very much.
2: Well, thank you for helping us, Patrick. Appreciate the... I don't want to see trivia, but I appreciate the information. Let me put it that way. Off to Michael in Kansas. Michael, go ahead with your question about angels for Joe Heschmeyer.
3: Hi. Great topic. I've been listening as I watered my tomato garden out here in 95 degrees last hour. And my question is pretty simple, and I'll just keep it brief. Are the angels, guardian angels that are assigned to us, at conception or even before, do they correspond to our gender? And I ask this a little bit thinking of what St. Paul wrote, that in heaven we are neither male or female. And as you can tell, I'm male. I'm proud to be one. This is not a transgender sideways question at all. I just really want to hear your thoughts.
0: Yeah, let's unpack a couple things. So we have maleness and femaleness. There does not appear to be such a thing for angels because angels are asexual. So if you remember when Jesus talks about how in heaven will be like the angels, it's not that we're actually going to lose the gendered nature of who we are, but that it is no longer going to be oriented in a sexual way. There's not going to be sexual reproduction among the saints in heaven. That, you know, that's not a thing that's going to happen. I hope that's not news to anybody. So in that sense, we'll be like the angels. So the angels are already like that, where they're not sexed beings. Every individual angel is a unique act of creation. They don't come into being through sexual reproduction. So you don't have a need for a male and female of the species because each angel is its own species in a technical sense. That's why we talk about the choirs rather than the species of angels, because every angel being an act of creation is its own unique species. That's a lot of words to say. Male and female angels as such don't seem to exist. We associate a lot of the angelic names with male names. The L ending they all have, Gabriel, Michael,
2: Raphael
0: in Jewish, yeah, Raphael, thank you. In Jewish tradition, Uriel, the L there is God. So the ending there isn't a gendered ending. It's all in relation to God. And so these are showing something of the revelation that the angels have for us. but imagine

0: imagining them in these kind of gendered ways, and you'll see that sometimes in paintings, seems to actually be misunderstanding angels. They're not bodily creatures.
1: All right. Well, that was very enlightening. I'll just say the Gabor sisters are not, I think they're below your the radar for this show. But
2: I can't believe you would say that. I think it's the heat affecting you, Michael. I can't believe you would say that there's anything below us. but thanks. Give Michael a book. Hang on. Let's send Michael a book. Let's send him Joe's The Early Church Was the Catholic Church. Because he's been out in the heat watering tomatoes. I don't think he's feeling well. He seems to think that we have lowered ourselves by speaking of the Gabor sisters. Michael, hang on, we'll send you a book. Emma, our old friend in Hayden, Idaho. Emma, welcome.
3: Aliva.
2: Aliva. Is that
3: it? Jojo, she said Oliver.
2: Oh. I think that was Ava Gabor that said
3: you're
2: that.
3: Such knucklehead.
2: But sorry.
3: I don't know who it was.
2: I didn't. I thought,
0: okay.
2: I actually thought you were trying to speak an angelic language. I was like, wow, Emma has gone around the bend. But you were just speaking like one of the Gabor sisters.
3: I left that bend a long time ago.
2: All right.
3: Let me tell you.
0: Can I just say, for all of the meetings we might have about, like, how do we reach more young people and grow the show, you've settled on the absolute golden standard.
2: The kids, they love the Gabor sisters. Love them. Yeah, Green Acres. It's huge with the kids these days.
3: Oh, I love Green Acres.
2: All right, go ahead, Emma, with your...
3: Okay. So, angels don't have bodies, right? They're spirits.
0: Correct.
3: But when Moses was told to make the ark, he had, I think it was a seraphim. How did he know what they looked like?
0: Yes, that's a great question. And what do we even mean by what they looked like, since they're not by nature material creatures?
3: Right, they have wings.
0: Yes, they have wings. But what does that even mean to say a spiritual being has wings? You see what I'm saying? That they're... So it is actually the cherubim that he's given instructions to make. And God gives some instructions right there in Exodus 25. But it is a little... So here's what he says. He says, and you shall make two cherubim of gold. Cherubim is the plural of cherub, by the way. You shall make two cherubim of gold of hammered work. Shall you make them on the two ends of the mercy seat? Make one cherub on the one end and one cherub on the other end of one piece with the mercy seat. Shall you make the cherubim on its two ends? The cherubim shall spread out their wings above, overshadowing the mercy seat with their wings, their faces one to another. Toward the mercy seat shall the faces of the cherubim be. So we've been given the slightest amount of detail. We know they have wings. We know they have faces. And so we later get a little more information, but not a ton. We also know in Genesis 3, God placed the cherubim in the Garden of Eden and a flaming sword, which seems like it might suggest that they have arms as well, or some way of holding the flaming sword, although technically we're not told that they're holding the flaming sword. We're simply told that he placed the cherubim and a flaming sword to guard the tree of life. So there is a very thin amount of information given, and then the artisans following the Mosaic instructions then create that. Now, we can assume that there's a certain amount of divine guidance given for how to do that, maybe more than we're given explicitly in Scripture, that the artist is being led by the Holy Spirit to create it properly. But we're not given a ton of information. Bezaleel is the guy who makes it, I believe, in Exodus 37. And so he does seem to be led by God in knowing exactly what to make, but it is not something that is super detailed in the pages of the Bible.
3: Okay.
2: Thanks, Emma.
3: Thank you.
2: Thank you. You brought us
0: you bet.
2: Perfectly, exactly to the break. We'll be right back with more conversation about angels with Joe Heschmeyer on Catholic Answers Live.
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2: Welcome back. Catholic Answers Live. I've committed over the break to elevate the conversation. No more discussion of Ava and Zsa Zsa Gabor. It will be all high class from here on out. We're talking about angels. Joe Heschmeyer is our guest. Matt in Tucson, Arizona, watching on YouTube. Matt, thank you for calling.
3: Hi, how you doing?
2: Good, thank you.
4: Good.
3: So my question for Joe would be, when it comes to praying or asking intercession to angels or to saints, to entities that are not God, what is acceptable and unacceptable? Like when you state your request, for instance, do you request things to those non-God entities, or do you ask them to present those requests to God? Because I kind of see a mixed bag in the Catholic Church and the Catholics, and I want to know what the church teaches on that. I don't want to personally do something inappropriate.
4: Yeah. So for example, Psalm 103 says, "Bless the Lord, O you his angels, you mighty ones who do his word, hearkening to the voice of his word." So there is this sense in which a proper relationship of a human person with the angels is pointing towards divine glory. And sometimes that's by telling them to praise the Lord. That can also be by asking them to pray for us. It can also be by seeking their help on behalf of the Lord. That is, if you were trying to invoke the angels in a way that went around God, that would be wrong. If you treated them as powerful spiritual entities apart from God, that would be wrong. I actually recently, either this week or last week, to be honest, I can't remember which, in one of my most recent Shameless Popery episodes, I gave an analogy that I think can be helpful in understanding the role of the angels and saints. Because on the one hand, you've got these scriptural things about how God is a jealous God. And on the other hand, you have him giving glory to angels and to saints. And we even see the mother of Jesus being crowned in heaven. Now, even if you don't think that's Mary, it's clearly showing God crowning somebody. That somebody has a crown of 12 stars. Somebody's sharing in this kind of divine glory in heaven. And we're told explicitly that God is made glorious in his saints, as in the New Testament. So somehow we have to understand these two things. There is no separate God, so we're not polytheists, and yet God is sharing divine glory with his creatures. How do we make sense of that? The analogy I use that I find helpful personally, and hopefully other people do as well, is there's not like two suns in our solar system. There's only one sun. But you also have the moon, which reflects the light of the sun. So it is a kind of luminosity, but it's not a rival luminosity to the sun. All of its light and all of its grandeur is simply a reflection of the light and grandeur of the sun. So our relationship with the angels should reflect that, that they are reflections of divine glory. They're not separate sources of divine power or glory. So that doesn't mean you can't ask them for their help, but you don't ask them for their help in such a way as you would thwart God's glory. And I understand why people are uneasy about that, but I think you would have no problem in saying, if I've got an issue in my life that comes up, I might ask my neighbor, let's say, I've got a leaky pipe. My neighbor is a faithful Christian and a mechanic. I might ask for his help in both senses. I ask him for his prayers, and I might also ask him for his wrench and for his assistance. those things are completely consistent one with another. It's not an

0: act of distrust in God to say, well, could you also try to fix the pipe or help me fix the pipe? You're not saying, I don't trust God enough to answer my prayer. You believe God might answer your prayer through the human mediation of the plumber that lives next door to you. Well, similarly, he might answer your prayer through the angelic mediation or intercession of the angel. There's no contradiction there. Now, there are a couple points that the Directory of Popular Piety makes about what to do and not do when it comes to our interaction with angels. So a few things to do, a few things not to do. Number one, the Christian life is properly characterized by devout gratitude to God for having placed these heavenly spirits of great sanctity and dignity at the service of man. That God has these powerful spiritual beings, and he employs them for our good. That should really humble us and cause us to be grateful, because the angels are above us and are helping us out. Number two, we should have an attitude of devotion deriving from the knowledge of living constantly in the presence of the holy angels of God. Serenity and confidence in facing difficult situations, since the Lord guides and protects the faithful in the way of justice through the ministry of his holy angels. And then particularly the Directory of Popular Piety mentions things like praying the Angelus and prayers to guardian angels, the Angel of God prayer. So those are helpful ways of just inculcating a healthy spirit of asking for the help of the angels in a humble way that is clearly reliant upon the angel of the Lord or angel of God. Like, that language is showing that we understand them only acting in this divinely commissioned sort of sense. Two things we're to watch out for in terms of bad approaches to how we think about the angels. Number one, we don't want to fall into this idea that the world is subject to what it calls demiurgical struggles, an incessant battle between good and evil spirits or angels and demons, in which man is left at the mercy of superior forces and over which he is helpless. That the true gospel vision is one in which it isn't like there are these two equal powers and we are just, you know, being tossed about between the angels and the demons. That's not it. And number two, we want to watch out for when the daily events of life are childishly ascribed, where we blame all the setbacks on the devil and all the successes on the guardian angels. And then we're told explicitly here, I'd add this as a third one, the practice of assigning names to the holy angels should be discouraged, except in the cases of Gabriel, Raphael, and Michael, whose names are contained in Holy Scripture. That third one is a matter of respect, that the inferior does not name the superior, that, you know, parents name children, not the other way around. And so similarly, because we recognize the angels are above us by nature, we don't want to name them like they're our pets or something. That would be not an attitude of humility. Do those things help? Are those distinctions helpful in making sense of how we think about the angels?
1: No, that's very helpful. I'm going to re-listen to it again, obviously. I have a follow-up question. So when it comes to, yeah, say you do find yourself in an interaction with a saint or an angel, how can you, do you think it's obvious that it's not a demon or not something that's malicious with intent? Because even the angels in the Bible seem to scare the person initially and they try to calm them down. I'm assuming a demon could try to calm you down, but try to, you know, manipulate you in some form or fashion. I've never had a vocal experience with any of this stuff. So I'm just curious what you think.
0: Yeah.
1: Would it be obvious to the person to distinguish between
0: there, you have to use principles entity of discernment. So St. Paul warns against false teachers and then says such men are false apostles, deceitful workmen, disguising themselves as apostles of Christ, and no

0: wonder, for even Satan disguises himself as an angel of light. So it is not strange if his servants also disguise themselves as servants of righteousness. Their end will correspond to their deeds. So how do you tell a false teacher from a true teacher? Well, by looking at the content of their teaching and comparing it to what we already know from Scripture, from the teachings of the church. And so if you can look at that and say, okay, well, this is somebody else preaching a different gospel, I know not to listen to it. Well, similarly, if someone claims to be an angel, but they're telling me something contrary to what God has revealed, that is a big red flag that that's not actually an angel.
1: I got to leave it there and say thank you, because I have a question that actually came from a staff member here. I don't want to name Luke Bender, but...
0: Okay.
1: He says, look, let's take everything you said today about angels and accept all of it. Powerful, personal, tireless servants of God. They love us. They want to get us safely home. But how does knowing any of that stuff and knowing that angels are real have an effect or change the way a Catholic prays or faces temptation or meets death or anything? How does it change us knowing what we know about angels?
0: Yeah, I mean, I think that's very similar to what he just asked. That a proper prayerful attitude with the angels is one where we have that attitude of devotion arising from the fact that God has put these powerful spiritual beings in our lives to help us. This is a sign of his love for us, and it's also a reminder that the angels love and care about us, which is not something I think we talk about nearly enough. And as a result, we can have serenity and we can have confidence when we're in the midst of hardship. Additionally, we're told explicitly, Jesus says this in the parable of Lazarus and the rich man, that when Lazarus died, he's carried by the angels to the bosom of Abraham, that there is that level of intimate care, even at the moment of death, with the angels. And so trust that even when it feels like you are going through life alone, you're never alone. You're part of something much bigger than yourself. And this should be a cause of great courage and cause us to run the race with greater confidence. So remember in Hebrews 11, when St. Paul or whoever writes Hebrews gives a kind of hall of fame of the great saints who lived by faith. And then he says in Hebrews 12, therefore, since we are surrounded by so great a cloud of witnesses, let us also lay aside every weight and sin which clings so closely, and let us run with perseverance the race that is set before us, looking to Jesus, the pioneer and perfecter of our faith, who for the joy that was set before him endured the cross, despising the shame, and is seated at the right hand of the throne of God. It's a beautiful passage. We are in this life, and it can feel like a race sometimes. It can feel like a marathon, and you can become discouraged. You can become exhausted. And in a real life race, one of the ways you get encouraged are the people cheering for you in the stands.
1: Yeah.
0: And Hebrews 12 reminds us that the angels in heaven are cheering for you. They're rooting for you. Well, this is also true of the angels. The angels are interceding for you. They're looking out for you. They're striving for your spiritual good. And they're working with you to lead you and guide you safely home to God.
1: Joe Heschmeyer, our guest. Joe, thank you very much. I'll tell you what, you left me with a minute, so I'm going to do something I've never done before because I didn't know about this. It was recently explained to me. Do you know what a super chat is?
0: I do know what a super chat is.
1: Like somebody gives you money online to answer a question. So I don't think this person maybe knew that we don't usually do that. So the question is it possible that death and predation and evolution by natural selection, as opposed to some other form of evolution, is the result of fallen angels? Maybe they were supposed to attend to creation.
0: It's an interesting kind of theory. I don't want to speculate too deeply on it. I think it's kind of an interesting way of thinking about these things. We know that there is an angelic entrustment, that God has put angels in positions over things. So even though we would read the early chapters of Revelation about the angels of the seven cities or the seven churches there as being references to their seven bishops, nevertheless, it is true that a particular church or company, a city, can have a patron angel. And we should take that, I think, very seriously, that this universe is meant to be governed both ultimately and immediately by God, but also in this mediated way through different agents. We see the the human

0: agents. We see the ways that we interact with our environment, but we recognize by faith that the angels, these spiritual agents, also can work with God's plan to help interact in our environment in ways that lead us closer to Him.
1: All right, I can't promise I'm ever going to do a super chat again because I usually don't even see that kind of thing. But I saw it and I was like, "Oh, the guy paid $10. He wanted it." So I gave him a shot because I had a minute. Joe, yeah. Thank you very much. That was a very high class show, including the parts about Zsa Zsa and Ava Gabor, the parts about
0: yes,
1: the Aristocats.
0: I think the highest class.
1: All of it. That was a very high. Class.
0: I mean, that is literally high class.
1: They are. They're very high class ladies. The Gabor sisters.
0: I was trying to make it an aristocracy. It doesn't work.
1: No,
0: I can't make it go back to aristocracy.
1: That'll do it for us.
0: We'll aristocracy.
1: We'll see you next time, God willing, right here on Catholic Answers Live.
2: We all have a tendency to mull things over again and again when we're upset. We recite litanies of negativity to ourselves. If someone called you up to whine all the time, you'd eventually hang up the phone, right? When your inner voice becomes a whiner, when you find yourself repeating the same problems to yourself in different ways all day long, it's not doing you any good. Hang up the phone. But what if the problems I'm upset about are real, you say? Well, that's fine. Deal with them. Just don't stare at them all day. Look, when I go for a walk, the sun is real and it's big. But if I stare at it, not only will I miss the beautiful world around me, it'll fry my retinas. You need to choose which part of reality you're going to stare at. And the default setting for a child of God should be setting your eyes on things that lift you up to heaven, not things that drag you down. This is Chris Stefanik from RealLifeCatholic.com on EWTN Radio.
3: To ask, why should I pray, is the same as asking, why should I raise my mind and heart to God, since that's what prayer is. But when stated like that, it's pretty obvious. 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Union with Him is our ultimate destiny. Without prayer, we lose our direction to God as our ultimate end, and thus set ourselves on a path that leads back into the slavery of sin.
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5: 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Today we make an act of hope. O Lord God, through your Son Jesus Christ, you have taught us not to be afraid nor to worry about tomorrow. You have revealed that all things are possible to the one who trusts. And so, Lord God, I hope by your grace for the pardon of all my sins, and after life here to gain eternal happiness, because you have promised it, who are infinitely powerful, faithful, kind, and merciful. In this hope I intend to live and die. Amen.
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0: Moved by the Spirit.
1: One who lives in love, lives in God.